0: Punk Railroad is 78. TV personality Bryant Gumbo is 78. Comedian Andrew Dice Clay is 69. Singer bassist Les Claypool is 63. Actor Jill Whalen turned 60 today. Singer rapper Devante Swing is 57. Actor Zachary Levi is 46. Actor Chrissy Metz, I should say, is 46. And singer Halsey is 32 today on the September 29th. You're listening to IRIS, the Iowa Radio Reading Information Service. If you're hearing us on your television at Iowa PBS and you're not a registered IRIS user, please give us a call at 515-243-6833 so we can get you on our list. We need to know who is listening in order to keep our services free. We do not have any obituaries today, but we do have one death announcement, and I'll let Lisa read that.
1: All right. Our single death announcement today is for William Robbins, age 80, of Urbandale. He passed away on September 26th, and Caldwell Parish Funeral Home and Crematory and the Urbandale Chapel will be handling his arrangements, which have not been finalized at this point. Now we'll look back at more international news, I guess, in the front page of the Des Moines Register. Our next article is titled Taliban Pakistan Go From Friends to Foes. Hundreds have been killed in clashes this year. This is written by Asif Shahzad for Reuters. Dateline Islamabad. Pakistan's Air Force struck 10 locations in Afghanistan on September 24th, its second round of strikes in 4 days after 3 months of relative quiet along the two countries' 1,600-mile border. Islamabad said it struck militant hideouts in retaliation for drones launched from Afghanistan. Kabul denied sending the drones and said that the 7 Afghan fatalities and strikes were all civilians. Islamabad initially viewed the Taliban government as a potential ally when it returned to power in Afghanistan in 2021. Then Prime Minister Imran Khan applauded the Taliban's return, saying Afghans had broken the shackles of slavery. Pakistani frustration soon mounted, however, as militants launched widening insurgencies in Pakistan's southeast, southwest, and northwest. Pakistan has since accused its arch rival, India, and the Taliban-run government in Kabul of providing the militants with funds and weapons, as well as a safe haven in Afghanistan. The Afghan Taliban and the Indian government deny these allegations. Frustration in Islamabad spilled into cross-border fighting last year when Pakistan carried out an airstrike on the Afghan capital, Kabul, in October, targeting the head of the Pakistani Taliban militant group, Pakistani security officials said at that time. The Pakistani Taliban, a group that operates separately from the Afghan Taliban that runs the government in Kabul, later said that their leaders survived the strike. Pakistan has also accused the Afghan Taliban of hosting Baloch insurgents, a secular armed government movement seeking independence for the southwestern province of Balochistan. A first ceasefire signed in Doha, Qatar, in October soon faltered. Clashes reached a peak in intensity this spring when hundreds were killed in shelling and airstrikes. In the deadliest incident, more than 400 people were killed in one of the Pakistani airstrikes on Kabul, which the Afghan Taliban said hit a drug rehabilitation center. Islamabad defended the strikes as having precisely targeted military installations and terrorist support infrastructure. Chinese-mediated talks produced a ceasefire in March that quelled the fighting, but again postponed a resolution of the underlying dispute. Nearly 3 months of relative quiet ended, with two major militant strikes in northwestern Pakistan killing at least 30 people, including 15 police officials and 6 soldiers. At least 8 militants, including suicide bombers, killed 24 people, including 15 police officials, at a police facility in northwestern Khohat district on September 18th. An Islamist militant group, the Shura Ittehad Mujahideen, led by militant commander Hafiz Gul Bahadur, claimed the attack. 2 days later, an exchange of fire with militants killed 4 soldiers and 2 officers in the adjacent Hangu district. Then, On September 27th, Afghanistan's defense ministry said its forces had killed 28 fighters and wounded 32 in the eastern province of Nuristan after a group it said included Islamic State militants crossed from Pakistan. The ministry alleged Pakistani militias had supported the fighters and that most of them were former Afghan government security personnel. Pakistan's information ministry rejected the allegations, describing them on a post on X as frivolous, baseless, and devoid of any truth. Pakistan's widening insurgencies are waging by competing, competing groups with different support bases and ideologies, but a common enemy in the Pakistani state. Most recent attacks by militants in northwestern Pakistan have been attributed to the Tehrik-al-Taliban Pakistan, or TTP, commonly known as the Pakistani Taliban. It was formed in 2007 by a group of Islamist outfits from the Pashtun ethnic group operating in northwestern Pakistan, which borders with Afghanistan. The TTP was modeled on the Afghan Taliban, the predominantly ethnic Pashtun movement that conquered Afghanistan in the 1990s before being ousted by a U.S.-led invasion in 2001. TTP fighters also fought alongside the Afghan Taliban in Afghanistan and sheltered Afghan fighters in Pakistan, forging a close bond over the Afghan Taliban's 20-year insurgency. Pakistan mounted a series of military operations against the TTP on its own soil with limited success. In recent years, the group's attacks have primarily targeted Pakistani security forces rather than civilians, allowing it to make inroads into local communities. Bahadur, the leader of the Shura Ida al-Mujahideen group that claimed responsibility for the attack in Kohat, also hosted an al-Qaeda and Arab Islamist fighters in the bordering region, said Abdul Basit, an analyst at Singapore's South Rajaratnam School of International Studies. The group initially focused attacks on the U.S. and NATO forces in Afghanistan, but turned against Pakistan after its military conducted a major offensive around 2015, targeting a safe haven of the group in North Waziristan District, Basit said. That pushed the group's fighters into Afghanistan. The long-term repercussions of that shift are still playing out today, said Basit, as Bahadur's group has become an umbrella of different militant groups where al-Qaeda is the architect and Bahadur is the face.
0: Thank you for taking that story, Lisa. There are a lot of tough names to navigate there. I hope I can do as well in this next one. Our next story is Kiev Science Academy is hit by Russian drones. This is a story from Reuters. At least one person was killed when a drone hit the National Academy of Sciences in central Kiev on September 28th as Russia pounded the center of the Ukrainian capital. Kiev Mayor Vitaly Klitschko said a total of 19 people had been injured, six of whom were being treated in hospital. Sirens echoed through the streets as black smoke billowed into the sky. In recent weeks, Russia has begun hitting Kyiv and other Ukrainian cities with faster, high-flying jet drones. President Volodymyr Zelensky said on September 26 that Ukraine was able to intercept only just over half, far fewer than when facing the older propeller-powered versions. A pharmaceutical company, petrol stations, and a medical facility were also hit in Kyiv on September 28, Zelensky said. On other cities and regions, civilian facilities, businesses, and communications infrastructure were targeted. Zelensky said on the Telegram app, every one of Ukraine's partners must see from this tear, from these strikes, that supporting Ukraine means truly supporting people's lives. In the southeastern city of Dnipro, a Russian drone attack on a business center killed three, officials said. In particular, Russia has been widening its attacks on economic targets beyond warehouses, port facilities, and energy infrastructure in recent days, hitting data centers and telecom facilities. Another person was killed in a logistics office in Sinel Cove, that's southeast of Dnipro, and that's according to Regional Governor Oleksandr Hanna. In Kyiv, flames leaped from the historic Academy building where rubble was strewn across the courtyard. Firefighters doused the building in water and searched for people in the wreckage. Foreign Minister Andriy Sibiha accused Russia of cynicism for targeting a scientific institution in the middle of the working day. He said Russia is deliberately expanding the boundaries of what it believes the world will tolerate. Every attack left without a strong response only encourages the next one. Prime Minister Sergei Korsakovsky said 19 people had been injured in a daytime attack on the business center in Dnipro. Lisa?
1: U.S.-China agreed to some reduced tariffs. Xi visit results in a deal on $60 billion worth of goods. This is written by Rachel Barber for the USA Today. China and the United States have agreed to reduce tariffs on $60 billion worth of trade, one among several other commitments made following President Xi Jinping's state visit to America last week. Under a new Board of Trade, the two nations recommended tariff reductions on $30 billion worth of non-sensitive goods after Xi met with President Donald Trump, U.S. Trade Representative Jamison Greer said in a statement. Although it was not immediately clear by how much the tariffs on the selected items will be reduced, Greer said the agreement will unlock improved market access for about 30% of U.S. exports to China. Greer added, the move will benefit American consumers as the reductions affect household goods, toys, and other products the United States typically does not import from other countries. Because U.S.-based importers pay tariffs on Chinese goods when they enter the country and may pass those costs on to consumers, reduced tariffs could eventually lead to lower prices on those select items. But lower consumer prices are rarely guaranteed. Elevated energy and transportation costs are still putting pressure on supply chains. Greer said the Trump administration will continue to pursue fair, balanced, and reciprocal trade with China by ensuring compliance with commitments on agricultural and energy purchases, pursuing balanced trade in non-sensitive goods, and securing market access for American farmers, manufacturers, businesses, and workers. The White House released a list of 77 Chinese imports to the United States affected by the tariff reductions, which include several consumer products like small appliances, toys, holiday decorations, and children's car seats. Other impacted goods include fireworks, tableware, high chairs, pillows, sporting equipment, and artist brushes. The White House released a list of 1,619 American exports to China that will be impacted by the tariff reductions. It included a range of agricultural goods, seafood, logs, and wood products, cosmetics, and medical devices. Some goods affected include donkeys, horses, cattle, tuna, lobsters, butter, eggs, and live plants. Although it did not appear the two leaders came to any breakthrough agreement on the technology their countries are in a race to develop, the two nations committed to continuing discussions about the future of artificial intelligence. Their meeting came at a time when some American industry leaders are sounding the alarm over the technology's potential risks that Trump has largely brushed aside. After Trump told the United Nations General Assembly on September 22nd that he preferred to use the term superintelligence because the word artificial makes the technology sound fake, the White House said in a statement that Xi agreed to use Trump's preferred phrase. The two countries established the U.S.-China Superintelligence, SI, dialogue to exchange views on risks and benefits related to SI, the White House said, adding the new exchange will take place before November. The White House said a new board of investment will provide a channel for the two nations to discuss investment opportunities and roadblocks. It added the two nations will also work to address supply chain shortages related to rare earth and other critical minerals. The White House also announced that China agreed to import at least 10 million metric tons of coal from the United States in 2027 and in 2028. Plus, Zoo Atlanta welcomed two new giant pandas from China in what Xi called an envoy of friendship between the two nations.
0: Very good. Thank you, Lisa. Now we'll go to the 50 states. Short news items from each of our 50 states here in the United States, plus our nation's capital. The highlighted state today is California in Oceanside. It's a routine excavation, I should say, for an Oceanside infrastructure project led to a remarkable discovery. Fossils from a large mammal that roamed what is now California roughly 40 million years ago. Joseph L. Adley, the principal paleontologist, spotted the significant fossil finds at the project site earlier in September. The fossils, which the city said included several limb bones, ribs, and numerous other bones and fragments, were found about 12 feet below the surface at the project site. The city said it is withholding the exact location to protect the site's integrity. In Alabama, it says it has reached a settlement with TikTok and its Chinese parent company ByteDance that requires the social media platform to impose new usage limits and enhance age verification measures for users in the state. In Alaska, the Gold Belt tram remains closed following an April crash, while operators are awaiting a replacement part from France and uncertain whether the popular tourist attraction will reopen before the city's cruise season ends in early October, and that city is Juneau. In Arizona, Ivanhoe Electric said that a preliminary feasibility study for its Santa Cruz copper project in Arizona raised an estimated initial capital cost to $1.43 billion. That's up from $1.24 from a previous estimate. In Arkansas, Governor Sarah Huckabee Sanders and Secretary of Agriculture Wes Ward announced a $5 million loan to keep Delta Peanut operating through harvest season and prevent disruption to the state's peanut industry after the company lost its federal warehouse bond. In Pueblo, Colorado State University Pueblo and Goal High School have launched a direct admissions initiative that bypasses the traditional college application process for Goal graduates. The partnership, which begins in the 2026-27 school year, will allow Goal students with a cumulative GPA of 2.3 or higher to receive automatic acceptance to the university, and that's according to a community announcement. In Connecticut, Governor Ned Lamont said Connecticut earned an A grade in the Center for Digital Government's 2026 Digital State Survey and received an Outstanding Achievement Award for Technology Leadership. In Delaware, officials there are on alert over pertussis cases in school. Both St. George's and Delcaso Technical High Schools and the Delaware Division of Public Health Guidance warned school communities that the upper respiratory infection, commonly known as whooping cough, could have been transmitted at a September sporting event. Odyssey Charter School issued a similar notification on September 21st. In our nation's capital, residents of Kingman Park neighborhood are opposing plans for a proposed 3,600-space, nine-story parking garage near the Washington Commanders' new RFAK Stadium, arguing it would harm the community despite team and city claims it supports broader campus redevelopment. In Florida, Volkswagen's Moi America has rolled out robo-taxis in Orlando's Lake Nona community together with autonomous mobility operator Beep, the company said, marking the subsidiary's first U.S. passenger operations. In Georgia, the project to create Georgia's largest veteran cemetery in Augusta has been awarded more than $13.6 million in federal funding. In Hawaii, WWE will return for the first time since 2019 with two live events at Blaisdell Arena in October and will also hold talent tryouts for aspiring wrestlers. In Idaho, the Zoo Boise has introduced Nava Lens Accessibility System, allowing visually impaired visitors and visitors who speak a different language to independently navigate the zoo and access animal information through smartphone scannable codes. In our neighboring state of Illinois, an invasive weed that has raised concerns among crop specialists has now been confirmed in a second Illinois county, expanding the known footprint of Asian copperleaf in the state. The newly identified population was found in Carroll County, according to a community announcement. In Indiana, after plans for a large-scale data center in Clinton County died in January of a lack of support from the commissioners, the company has announced its plans to move forward with the construction of a scaled-back data center in Frankfort. And in Iowa, Slater's drinking water has been deemed safe to drink after a week of warnings for babies and pregnant women. And Lisa, your turn, starting with Kansas.
1: All right. From Kansas, while 2026 Kansas State Fair attendees entered the Bison Arena for the first time since 2019, fundraising is needed to bring the facility to its final form. Brian Schultz, general manager of the fair, told lawmakers that the fair is asking for $5 million in state general funds for the fiscal year of 2028, in addition to raising private funds. From Kentucky, downtown Louisville officials are planning ways to improve economic activity in the Central Business District through a more than $4.6 million budget for 2027. From Louisiana, Moncas Park will receive $50,000 in funding and equipment through a national grant program aimed at expanding access to nature, environmental education, and outdoor recreation in Lafayette. From Maine, the Maine Department of Marine Resources announced the launch of a public education campaign encouraging residents to report sturgeon sightings and practice safe handling of accidentally caught fish to support recovery of endangered Atlantic and short-nosed sturgeon populations. From Maryland, city leaders have proposed in Baltimore have proposed creating a Department of Neighborhood Safety that would deploy mental health professionals and social workers to handle certain nonviolent 911 calls, a move expected to reduce police involvement. For Massachusetts, Bridgewater State University has established a new partnership with Northeastern University that guarantees admission opportunities and scholarship access for qualifying alumni pursuing advanced healthcare degrees, according to a community announcement. From Lansing, Michigan, a 60-foot spruce in Iron Mountain has been selected as the 2026 state Christmas tree, according to the Michigan Department of Technology, Management, and Budget. From St. Cloud, Minnesota, St. Cloud State University is launching a scholarship program that will cover tuition and fees for up to 4 years for 75 Minnesota high school students. The Huskies Scholars Program is designed for in-state students graduating high school in 2027 with a 3.5 GPA or higher. From Mississippi, a towering waterfront structure known by many locals as the Ocean Springs Taj Mahal has hit the market for $2.5 million, offering a rare chance to complete one of the Mississippi Gulf Coast's most recognizable unfinished homes. From our neighboring Missouri, the Supreme Court, for the third time, sided with opponents of a GOP-drawn congressional map in Missouri, preventing that map from being used in the November election. From Montana, Flathead County, the Flathead City County Health Department is warning residents of potential measles exposure after an infected visitor traveled through several locations in Flathead County. Our neighbors to the west, Nebraska, the University of Nebraska-Lincoln has completed 35 new weather stations as part of its statewide MESANET network, a move aimed at improving weather forecasting and providing more precise data for Nebraska farmers and agricultural operations. From Nevada, in 2025, the price of gold skyrocketed, according to a record-smashing $12.2 billion worth of gold being mined in Nevada, the nation's largest gold producer, was 26% higher than the $9.7 billion mined in 2024. Nevada Current reports. One byproduct of those higher gold prices, as a percentage of the much larger gross revenue, the industry's expenses were smaller. Accordingly, so was the effective rate of the industry's allowable tax deductions. From New Hampshire, John and Maggie Randolph, the married couple behind the cottages at Back River Road, are now considering selling the entire affordable housing development after their proposal to sell individual units to tenants failed to gain support from Dover City's planning board. From New Jersey, for the first time in nearly half a century, the city will conduct an inventory of its environmental resources, which officials say will help them make more informed decisions about development and green spaces. From New Mexico, A jury in Santa Fe found that Meta Platforms misled the state's residents in a case arising from allegations that a political consulting firm involved in Donald Trump's 2016 presidential campaign obtained data from millions of Facebook users without their consent. From New York, the state will spend $13 million to help transform the historic Mount Vernon Armory into a community center for seniors, children, and job training. From North Carolina, Raleigh, among 50 picks from the New York Times for the best U.S. restaurants of 2026, one North Carolina location stood out. New York Times named Big Cat, a global southern food restaurant in Raleigh, among America's best in 2026.
0: Okay, Lisa from North Dakota, Samford Health has renamed its Broadway same-day surgery center as the Samford David D. Miller Surgery Center, and longtime donor, retired nurse anesthetist David Miller, who has contributed more than $3 million to support nursing education surgical services. In Ohio and Chillicothe, weeks ago, Alignment Engine announced that they hope to bring papermaking back to Chillicothe. Now it is official, as U.S. Paper Mill announced that it started the process of bringing back paper production employees. Currently, 13 employees at the mill site have been assigned to revive Paper Machine 12, also known as the Chief. The machine is expected to be fully operational by the end of the year. In Oklahoma, the Riversport Foundation has received a $1 million grant to launch the Varsity Rowing League. It's an effort to bring competitive rowing to Oklahoma high schools. In Oregon, Nike co-founder Phil Knight and his wife Penny Knight have committed $1 billion to the University of Oregon to establish the Knight College of Engineering. The donation is the single largest gift ever given to a comprehensive public university, according to the school. In Pennsylvania, Governor Josh Shapiro's re-election campaign raised more than $13 million since June, which is $11.5 million more than Republican nominee Stacey Garrity's campaign brought in over the same period, according to the latest campaign finance reports. The governor's campaign spent $31.8 million since June, outspending Garrity's campaign by more than $30 million. In Rhode Island, 11 young gulls were released off Prudence Island by the Bird Rescue Congress of the bird's new boat as it made its maiden voyage early in September. In South Carolina, a top Clemson University financial official is leaving the school for a job at Vanderbilt University. Clemson University announced that Rick Patillo, the school's chief financial officer, will end his tenure with the school October 2nd. In South Dakota, Midwest Food Bank, a faith-based nonprofit that provides hunger relief worldwide, is establishing a permanent distribution center in Sioux Falls, expanding its presence in the region and creating the 11th U.S. facility to support hunger relief efforts across South Dakota, northwest Iowa, and southwest Minnesota. From Tennessee, the Nashville Symphony is in financial crisis following the death of its longtime champion, Martha Ingram. The organization does not have sufficient cash on hand to sustain operations at its current level, according to a statement co-signed by Nashville Symphony president and CEO Mark Cantrell and board chair Teresa Sebastian. In Texas, after reaching a stabilized financial condition, the Sirocco Independent School District is no longer in a state of conservatorship with Texas Education Agency. And Lisa, I'll let you take it from here with Utah.
1: A division of wildlife resources said a young black bear cub found near the Heber Valley Airport was euthanized after biting a wildlife officer during its capture. In Vermont, federal officials awarded more than $12 million to support flood-related infrastructure repairs in Vermont, including work on roads, bridges, culverts, and a damaged rail line. The funding will help pay for repairs tied to the 2023-24 floods, according to a community announcement. From Richmond, Virginia, Governor Abigail Spanberger declared a state of emergency over a hay shortage due to drought, temporarily easing transport limits, to help farmers move more hay as reduced yields threaten livestock feed supplies. And from Washington, a new University of Washington study found Seattle has become a hotspot for coyotes, with urban populations estimated to be nine times denser than those in other rural areas of Washington. From West Virginia, Emmanuel Christian Church School has opened its first ever gymnasium, a milestone in the school's 54-year history made possible through a partnership with Hope Gas. From Madison, Wisconsin, Milwaukee and Madison rank among the country's top cities for skincare, according to a new report. The analysis of the 98 largest U.S. cities by Water Filter Guru showed both Milwaukee and Madison performed well, with a low risk of UV exposure and few air quality concerns for both cities. And finally, from Wyoming, Gillette is seeking a $2.5 million federal grant to help fund a $5 million project to dredge Fishing Lake and address cattail overgrowth, with city officials targeting completion in 2031.
0: Okay, thank you, Lisa. For the last 90 minutes, your readers have been Lisa Horsch and Pat Steele. It's been our pleasure to read for you. Now we will take a short break to allow our next reader, Scott and Dale, to get into place.

0: Welcome back. Your new readers are Dale Finnegan and Scott Splavik. We will continue with articles from the Des Moines Register and USA Today. And now here's Scott with our next article from the opinion page.
1: Thank you, Dale. Our first opinion piece written by Daniel Allitt, who is USA Today's conservative opinion editor and the author of the book On the Road in Trump's America, A Journey into the Heartland of a Divided Nation. It's entitled, Trump Hands an Unwitting Gift to Greenland. President Donald Trump struck a security deal with Greenland, handing the United States two new military bases, expanded access to the island's land, air, and sea routes, a Golden Dome missile shield component, and a clause locking out non-NATO powers. Whether it's a win for Trump and America is debatable. But Greenlanders may be the biggest winners, not just because of the deal itself, but also because of what nearly 2 years of bluster and threats did for Greenland's leverage within the Kingdom of Denmark, which still oversees the territory's defense and foreign affairs, and for its standing in the world. Let's start with the agreement itself. For the first time, Greenland is a direct signatory alongside Denmark and the United States, not merely a territory whose fate others negotiated. Quote, this is the first time we have actually had a seat at the table, end quote. Naja Nathanielsen, one of Greenland's two representatives in the Danish parliament and a member of the pro-autonomy Inuit Atwigit party, told the New York Times. She believes the security accord will set a precedent and give Greenlanders greater autonomy over their own foreign policy. In April 2025, I traveled to Greenland to find out how people there were responding to Trump's threats to annex the country. As I spoke with locals, it became clear I was asking the wrong question. The relationship that mattered more was with Denmark. One morning, I found myself waist-deep in the Arctic Ocean off Nuuk, Greenland's capital, joining a couple Danes in a weekly polar plunge ritual. Most were in Greenland on short postings in the territory's parliament, the European Union's Nuuk office, or the Danish Joint Arctic Command. Afterward, over coffee, one woman visiting from Denmark mentioned that King Frederick X was arriving in 2 days for a kaffemik, an open house in town. It's because of Trump, she said. Her friend, who had been living and working in Greenland since June, wasn't as confident. Are you sure? She asked. The first woman didn't hesitate. Yes, she was. Other Danish plungers I spoke with seemed to agree. Trump's provocations had, however, inadvertently put Greenlanders higher on Denmark's agenda. Kuno Fenker, a member of Greenland's parliament, put it to me directly. Has Denmark been more attentive to Greenland since Trump started making his remarks? Yeah, they have, he said. The attention wasn't just political. In Nuuk, a potter named Nuna Papis Chemnitz told me that business at her shop had picked up. A line of customers was waiting when she arrived to open one morning. She credited the new airport, but also the spotlight Trump's comments had put on her country. Later, in Ilulissat, I met a polar bear hunter named Madis Ole Christensen in town visiting family from Kwanang, the island's far north. He mentioned almost in passing that Pituffik Space, the installation Trump wants to expand, holds an annual open house. It's called Greenlandic Heritage Week, when local families are welcomed in and his kids go for the dog sledding. But when I asked about Denmark, his answer was more guarded. The relationship, he said, was strong from Ilulissat to the south. Farther north, where the population is almost entirely Inuit, it wasn't. He couldn't say why. For years, many Greenlanders complained that Copenhagen treated the relationship less like a partnership than a financial arrangement, an annual block grant of roughly $500 million. Fenker called it the fentanyl injection we get from Denmark. The Danish elite control everything, he said. Some of that started to shift once Trump made clear he was serious. Denmark's broader military buildup has multiple causes, Russia's war in Ukraine and mounting NATO pressure chief among them. But Greenland specifically became a more urgent line item. In October, Denmark committed to 27.4 billion kroner, about $4.2 billion, to new Arctic and North Atlantic defense systems, including in Greenland. That followed a $250 million infrastructure and healthcare package announced the previous month, the kind of spending Greenlandic officials had sought for years with little success. The EU joined in, with Commission President Ursula von der Leyen unveiling a €200 million, or $232 million, investment package in September. Quote, traditionally before the situation now with Trump, the EU and Denmark itself have been accused of not paying quite enough attention to Greenland, especially not enough to genuinely support economic development there,

0: high and, by some accounts, shook European confidence in Washington more broadly. But Trump's pressure campaign left Greenlanders with something they didn't have when it began: greater leverage with Copenhagen and Brussels, and a seat at the table with Washington. Again, that was written by Daniel Allett of USA Today.
1: The second opinion today is written by Ingrid Jacques, who is a columnist at USA Today. And the headline reads, "From Pump to Pub, Prices Sinking the GOP's Midterm Hopes." Here is what Ingrid Jacques has to say. "Opposites attract, as they say. That's true of my husband and me, especially when it comes to money. I want to spend it. He doesn't. At least that's how it used to be. Lately, I've grown more cautious about how often we pull out the credit card. Perhaps 20-plus years of marriage to a financial advisor have rubbed off on me. Or maybe it's just how darn expensive everything is right now, from restaurant tabs to gas. That's terrible timing for Republicans with the midterm elections just weeks away. We've never been big on pricey entertainment like ball games and concerts. We'd rather save for travel. But we do love hitting our favorite breweries and neighborhood pubs. Now, even a casual weekend lunch or weekday date regularly runs $80 or more. And that's with just a beer or two. More often than not, we split a burger or another basic entree. Driving there? Factor in the exploding cost at the pump, too. Talk about a killjoy. Plenty of other Americans have noticed, and like us, many are staying in rather than going out. You can bet they'll remember it when they vote in November. Unless you never leave the house, you've probably been shocked by how much fuel prices have jumped in recent weeks. Regular gas now averages close to $4.50 a gallon nationwide. Diesel is a whopping $6.53, up from $3.69 just a year ago. And lucky me, I drive a diesel Jeep. Lately, it has spent a lot more time in the garage. Record diesel prices will ripple through the rest of the economy, too, because the trucking industry runs on diesel to move goods around the country. The spike is directly tied to the wars in Iran. Prices have climbed more than 40% since it began February 28th. But voters don't care why. They just know what they're paying now. President Donald Trump isn't helping by belittling those concerns. He recently told voters in North Carolina that higher gas prices were, quote, a very inexpensive price to pay, end quote, for the war. Inexpensive for whom? A few weekends ago, I drove 200 miles each way to northern Michigan to celebrate my birthday. I can tell you the sticker shock is real. Trump has promised the prices will come down, quote, like rocket ships in reverse, end quote. But he hasn't said how. No wonder voters are growing frustrated and pinning the blame on him. After all, a big reason he won in 2024 was his promise to right former President Joe Biden's economic wrongs. In a new NBC News poll, 55% of voters say Trump's policies have hurt the economy, while only 26% say they've helped. Back in 2018, 41% said his policies had helped. In Michigan, home to a key race for an open Senate seat, both candidates are taking on high fuel prices. For Democrats, there's no better billboard than those jaw-dropping numbers. In quotes, Michiganders are now paying a staggering $5 a gallon for gas and $6.79 a gallon for diesel, raising prices for groceries and everything else. That was Progressive Democratic nominee Abdul El-Sayed on September 17th in a statement. He continued, "I am the only candidate in this race running to bring down costs for Michiganders." End quote. Former Representative Mike Rogers, El-Sayed's Republican opponent, has made a bold break with the White House. He's called for the war in Iran to

0: end, he said. The war with Iran needs to end, and end quickly. This was in a video published on social media September 21st. It continued saying, Michigan families can't afford to wait, end quote. In the meantime, he's proposed a temporary ban on diesel exports, arguing that, quote, American energy should provide relief to American families first, end quote. He's also called for suspending federal and state gas taxes. I realize that much of the U.S. economy is doing well, from strong retail numbers to job growth. But most voters will be moved by what they see and feel firsthand. Right now, that's the price of a fill-up or a night out. And that reminds me, I need to figure out what to make for dinner. And again, that opinion came to us from Ingrid Jacques. Scott, over to you.
1: 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And here's what's on television in the sports world today. College golf at 4 p.m. on the Golf Channels, the 2026 NB3 Collegiate Match Play Day 1 from Santa Ana, Pueblo, New Mexico. Major League Baseball, 1 p.m. on NBC and Peacock. It's the National League Wild Card Playoffs, Game 1, Philadelphia at Atlanta. At 4 p.m., also on NBC Peacock, it's the AL Wild Card, Game 1, Chicago White Sox at Houston. 7 p.m. on NBC Peacock is the AL Wild Card, Game 1, Boston at New York Yankees. And at 9 p.m. on NBC and Peacock, it's the NL Wild Card, Game 1, Chicago Cubs at San Diego. National Hockey League, 4 p.m. on ESPN, Florida at Carolina. And at 7 p.m. on ESPN, it's New York Rangers at Boston. 9:30 p.m. on ESPN, Chicago Blackhawks at Vegas. Men's soccer, 11 a.m., FS2 will have UEFA Nations League Group C1, Belarus at Finland. 1:30 p.m. on FS1, UEFA Nations League Group A3, Croatia at Spain. And on FS2, the UEFA Nations League Group B1, North Macedonia at Slovenia. 3:50 p.m. on FS2, it's CONCACAF Nations League C, Group D, Sint Maarten at French Guiana. 5:50 p.m. on FS2 is the CONCACAF Nations League, League C, Group B, Aruba at Anguilla. And at 7 p.m. on TNT and True TV, it's the international friendly United States versus Chile from St. Louis. At 8:50 p.m. on FS2, the CONCACAF Nations League B, Group D, St. Vincent's and the Grenadines at Belize. Tennis at 9 p.m. on the Tennis Channel, Beijing ATP/WTA and Tokyo ATP first round. And in the WNBA at 5:30 p.m. on Amazon Prime, it's the first round, Game 2 of the playoffs, Las Vegas at Indiana. And then at 7:30 p.m. on CNBC and USA, it's first round game 2 of the playoffs, Minnesota at New York.
0: Iowa State basketball announces addition of Tamin Lipsey to roster. This story is written by Eugene Rapay. The Iowa State men's basketball program officially announced the addition of Tamin Lipsey to its roster for the 26-27 season. The Cyclones made the announcement on September 28th. Lipsey will reclaim his number 3 uniform, according to the Cyclones roster page. Robert Morris transfer Ryan Prather Jr. chose to wear number 3 after his arrival this offseason, but he has relinquished that number back to Lipsey and will wear number 4 instead. Lipsey, a decorated point guard, was one of 90-plus athletes involved in a class-action lawsuit against the NCAA filed in the state of Indiana. The Ames High alum was granted a fifth year of eligibility through a preliminary injunction handed down by Judge Kara E. Crothy on September 23rd. With the injunction, Lipsey and all involved athletes were given the ability to return to college, practice, work out, and compete with their respective teams. Later that same day, the Register confirmed with Iowa State's Office of the Registrar that he is currently enrolled as a student at the university. Like other court cases throughout the country that yielded similar rulings, the NCAA intends to appeal and continue the legal battle to prevent Lipsey and other high school class of 2022 athletes who completed their collegiate careers in 4 years from returning to college sports. It may be an ongoing legal process, but for now, Lipsey is eligible and a member of the Cyclones. Last season, he averaged 13.5 points, 3.9 rebounds, 5.1 assists, and 2.3 steals per game. The hometown hero accumulated 1,507 points, which is 11.0 per game, 518 rebounds, or 3.8 per game, 602 assists, which is 4.4 per game, and a program record 314 steals overall, 2.3 per game. That was over his 4 years with the Cyclones. Lipsey earned all Big 12 and Conference All-Defensive Team honors 3 times each. He was named to the Big 12 All-Freshman Team and went on to set another school record with his 137 career starts. Lipsey was also an AP All-American honorable mention as a sophomore in 2024. During his senior year, he was also named the Big 12 Scholar Athlete of the Year and CSC Division I Academic All-American of the Year. After graduation, he went undrafted in the 2026 NBA Draft, but he did get an NBA Summer League opportunity with the Indiana Pacers. He appeared in 2 games as a starter before suffering a knee injury. That does it, I think, for sports, and now for Dear Abby.
1: Thank you, Dale. Primary caregiver dad pressured by spouse to make more money. Dear Abby, my wife and I have been married for 20 years. She's an academic, and we've lived a transient lifestyle to accommodate her career. She had a greater professional vision than I ever did, so I opted to stay home and raise the children. I became Mr. Mom at great social cost. It was hard to make friends, and many in my social circles, or what was left of my social circles, made backhanded remarks, usually behind my back. I don't regret my choice. We have 3 fantastic children. All of them earn straight A's and are kind, loving, respectful people. Had we reversed roles, we'd be poorer and have grumpier, less emotionally intelligent children. A few years ago, I decided to go back to school and earn my master's degree, and I now teach as an adjunct at a local college. The kids are older and I have more free time, but I'm still the primary caretaker. I wanted a job that would give me enough room to look after our older kids while making some side money. The plan worked out smoothly until we hit financial difficulties. My wife now says I need to change jobs. She wants me to get out of academia because we need the money. She says I need to, quote, grow up and get a real job, end quote. This feels like an assault. I value my summers because I can continue to look after my kids who still need care. I feel like had I been a woman and had she been a man, her attitude would be different. Early in our marriage, we agreed she'd be the primary breadwinner. I love my job and my lifestyle, but she's making me feel like a mooch. I believe I have lived up to my end of the bargain. Am I wrong? Signed, Mr. Mom in the South. Dear Mr. Mom, says Abby, you are not wrong in that you have kept up your end of the bargain, but your wife may not be wrong either, except in being disrespectful. The cost of living is higher now than it was even a few years ago. In order to maintain your current lifestyle, it may be necessary to bring in more money than you've been earning. It's no one's fault that circumstances have changed since the original bargain was struck, but if you don't adapt, you'll create hardship for the whole family.
0: Another letter says, Dear Abby, sometimes when I am at a store waiting to check out, a person will move up very close to me. It isn't because they don't have plenty of room. It makes me uncomfortable. What is an appropriate thing to say to someone who crowds you during your transaction? Signed, Needs My Space. Abby replies, Dear Space, many people feel the same as you do about being crowded at a cash register because they don't want anyone peering over their shoulder as they make their payment. All you have to do is turn to the person and say, Would you mind stepping back? You're making me nervous. Hope that works for you. If you have a birthday today, you are a Libra, and here's your horoscope. Who's promising more than they can give? Shared resources or trust issues can complicate a group plan today. And a quick weather update. The rain's coming back. The high today in the Des Moines area is expected to be 72. The low tonight, 63. There will be a shower and thunderstorm today. Winds out of the south-southeast, 7 to 14 miles per hour. Periods of rain and a thunderstorm tonight. Well, that does bring us to the end of the Des Moines Register for today. I'm Dale Finnegan, and my partner at the microphone has been Scott Splavik. Earlier, you heard Lisa Horsch and Pat Steele. 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

0: Hello, shoppers, and welcome to this week's Midweek Shopping Cart on IRIS, the Iowa Radio Reading Information Service for the Blind and Print Handicapped. All material heard on IRIS is intended solely for the use of our friends with print disabilities. For your readers, Mark and Barbara, and we'll start, as usual this week, at Hy-Vee. These prices are good through this coming Sunday, October 4th. The front page of the flyer says, dig into deals, and fresh ground beef, the 16-ounce roll, 80% lean, is $4.97. 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
1: 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And we have Fairway Skinless Bratwurst. 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
1: 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You are hearing us on IRIS, the Iowa Radio Reading Information Service for the Blind and Print Handicapped. 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
4: Me too.

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This is Ken Pajeras bringing you Time Magazine for this week. Our new issue is for September 27th, 2026, volume 208, numbers 9 and 10. We'll begin our reading of Time Magazine with some articles from The Brief. First article is entitled Politics and the Court by Chad DeGuzman. Behind the surge in efforts to revamp the U.S. Supreme Court. When the House of Representatives on September 2nd turned away a Republican-led attempt to permanently lock in the Supreme Court at its current configuration of 9 justices, the outcome wasn't a surprise. The proposed constitutional amendment by the GOP Representative Andy Biggs of Arizona was widely seen as a long shot. Even if it had passed the chamber, it would have required passage by the Senate, where the odds were also long, followed by ratification by 38 of the 50 U.S. states. Still, as voters prepared to address the makeup of the Congress in midterm elections, the effort spotlighted the other branch of government that has empowered President Trump. Though the Supreme Court has handed down high-profile rulings thwarting Trump's agenda in tariffs and birthright citizenship, it has handed him victories on federal elections, his attempts to remake the Capitol, and his administration's enforcement of robust anti-immigration agenda. The court has also been accused of abusing what is called the shadow docket, a process through which urgent relief can be sought by bypassing the usual system. The Trump administration has applied for dozens of those emergency appeals in cases challenging the president's plans, and the court has, in most, ruled in its favor. Democrats claim the court, where conservatives hold a 6-3 majority, is pandering to politics. In July, a Washington Post Ipsos poll found 46% of all Americans believe the court is ruling on Trump's policies based on ideology rather than the law. The Chief Justice has acknowledged the perception and rebuked it. Quote, I think at a very basic level, people think we're making policy decisions. We're saying we think this is how things should be, as opposed to what the law provides, Chief Justice John Roberts said in an event in May. I don't think they view us as purely political actors, which I don't think is an accurate understanding of what we do. And yet, Democrats clearly see a reason to intervene. The debate over the size of the court is driven by their talk of diluting the conservative majority by adding more members. The U.S. Constitution does not state how many justices make up the Supreme Court, and the number of seats has changed from time to time, from as few as 5 justices to as many as 10. Since 1869, however, the court has had 9. In 1937, after the court struck down parts of the New Deal agenda, Franklin Delano Roosevelt tried to install as many as 6 additional justices, but lawmakers foiled that effort to pack the court. The idea returned after Trump appointed 3 justices in his first term, giving conservatives their current supermajority. In April 2021, 4 Democrats introduced a bill envisioning a 13-justice Supreme Court, claiming it would restore balance to the nation's highest court after 4 years of norm-breaking actions by Republicans. Former Vice President Kamala Harris, who lost to Trump in the 2024 presidential elections, also said that Democrats should have a real conversation about changing institutions, including expanding the court. As recently as May, Representative Al Green of Texas filed a bill to increase the number of justices to 13. Quote, a baker's dozen would be a good number to have on the court, Representative James Clyburn of South Carolina told NBC in August. And I would hope we would get people on the court
who would follow the constitutional underpinnings of this great nation of ours. Other ideas are also being floated. In July, Senator Sheldon Whitehouse of Rhode Island led a group of Senate Democrats in proposing to limit new justices' active terms to 18 years. Their bill states that a president would nominate two new Supreme Court justices in the fifth and third years after a presidential election. Only the nine most recently appointed justices would rule on cases under the court's appellate jurisdiction. After 18 years participating in those cases, justices would be limited to cases filed directly to the high court, called original jurisdiction, and performing other duties. Quote, term limits and regular appointments would make the court more representative of everyday Americans and help restore the Supreme Court to the proper identity body, the independent body it has created to be, White House says. Polls dating back to at least 2014 show broad support from the public for such term limits. The court's image has also been tarnished by ethics controversies. Justices Clarence Thomas and Sam Alito have faced allegations of conflict of interest and questions over financial disclosures, including accepting undisclosed luxury trips, claims they have disputed. In July, Senator Chris Murphy of Connecticut reintroduced a bill mandating an ethical code of conduct for Supreme Court, appointing an ethics instigations council, and requiring justices to publicly disclose why they decide to recuse themselves from a case. With prominent Democrats increasingly describing the court as mired in legitimacy crises, debate over its future is shaped up as an issue in the 2028 presidential election. Our next article is a pictorial of a mass description of flowers created over a grave called Mourning a Monarch. A crowd congregates in Palace Square, Oslo, to pay their respects to Norwegian King Harald V, who died on August 28th at 89, after ongoing treatment for bacterial infection affecting his blood. The popular monarch's reign, a mostly symbolic one, lasted more than three decades. He was succeeded by his son, King Haakon VIII. Continuing on with the brief, we have the bulletin. After Lake America, Trump floats changes across the global map. When President Donald Trump issued an executive order on August 27th, renaming Lake Ontario as Lake America, it was just one of a series of cartographical commands handed down recently from the Oval Office, putting the number of neighboring countries in an uncomfortable position. The president's order on the Great Lake, which came amid widening trade spat with Canada, applies only to U.S. federal references to the lake. It does not determine how Canada or others refer to the body of water, but Google Maps and Apple Maps have already started to display the newly decreed. Many U.S. lawmakers and Canadian politicians have criticized the move and vowed to continue using the name Lake Ontario. Certainly after Lake America news, Trump also appeared to float the idea of renaming New Mexico as New America. On September 6, he shared a New America map on Truth Social, and it was reposted by the main White House account. The White House hasn't announced any official effort to rename New Mexico, but Trump's post prompted backlash from Democratic lawmakers representing the state. The latest moves draw on familiar playbook. After returning to the White House, Trump swiftly signed an executive order naming the Gulf of Mexico as the Gulf of America. Meanwhile, on September 2nd, he suggested renaming the Strait of Hormuz in the Middle East
posting, "Now that we have it under U.S. control, we should change the name Hormuz Strait to Trump Strait." Like America itself, it would be a hot. It would be hotter than ever before. Then on September 7th, he posted an image of a map of the U.S. that appeared to include Canada, Mexico, Iceland, Greenland, and islands in the Caribbean covered by the American flag. Iceland's leaders publicly condemned the post. Quote, "It is an insult to Icelanders, Canadians, Greenlanders," Prime Minister Kristinn Frostadottir told reporters. Quote, "There is nothing funny or normal about making fun of the sovereignty of states, especially today when sovereignty cannot be taken for granted." We continue with the brief with brief news. Good question. Have Trump's tariffs saved the U.S. auto industry? D. Michelle Murphy is the author. Canada is the largest export market for U.S. auto products, accounting for more than the next 10 markets combined, according to the Royal Bank of Canada, the RBC. Auto trade between the two nations totaled $100 billion in 2026. But experts on both sides of the border say the escalating trade war between the U.S. and Canada will strain the $1.2 trillion U.S. auto industry, weakening its global competitiveness. President Donald Trump, however, says, "I've revived and indeed saved the automobile industry in our America," as he wrote on August 31st on Truth Social. "That's because of what I've done with tariffs." Trump's claim highlights a fundamental tension. Tariffs, intended to protect American automakers, increasingly target Canada, whose factories and supplies are deeply ingrained with the U.S. The president plans to raise auto tariffs facing Canada to 50% effective January 1st. Canada responded with reciprocal tariffs of up to 50% when it went into effect September 8th. Manufacturers, meanwhile, have already reported substantial tariff-related costs, and the auto industry production, sales, and employment have all declined since Trump returned to the White House. Central to the argument against auto tariffs is the idea that it is impossible to prevent harm to one country from being felt in the other. The integration is visible throughout the production process. Parts often cross the border at up to 8 times before the vehicle is assembled, per the RBC. Quote, "If Trump goes ahead with a tariff in the auto parts, the industry on both sides of the border would shut down," says Flavio Volpe, the president of Canada's Automotive Parts Manufacturers Association. Quote, "President Trump can say the United States doesn't need Canada, but 60 years of industrial integration say otherwise. In autos, neither country can seriously damage the other without imposing significant costs on itself. Increased tariffs would undercut what has been a promising trajectory for U.S., according to Sam Fiorani, vice president of global vehicle forecasting at the Forecast Solutions, the Auto Forecast Solutions. Quote, "The North American automobile industry has evolved over the past three decades into a globally competitive machine," he says. "Without the resources that Canada and Mexico bring to the table, the U.S. has a tough time competing with the likes of the EU and definitely falls further behind China. Key manufacturing states like Michigan stand to take the biggest hit. The state accounted for 18.1% of national vehicle production in the second quarter of 2026 and is home to the Detroit 3, Ford, General Motors, and Stellantis. Trump has cited Ford as an example of how his influence has bolstered auto industry. Quote, "When I announced I was running in 2024 president election,
Right at the beginning, Ford was getting ready to close their big factory, he wrote. Now it's profitable car plants in the world, the most profitable. His remarks appeared to reference Ford's Dearborn truck plant. There is no evidence it was set to close in 2022. It added a third shift in January, expanding its operations to 24 hours a day, 6 days per week. But Ford, which declined Time's request for comment, estimated it would incur about $1 billion in tariff-related costs this year, according to Business Insider. It also reported a sales decline of 10% in the second quarter of 2026. Ford's sales could soon face further pressure. Canadians spend about $100 million annually on imported vehicles, according to the RBC, and the Ford F-Series has been the country's best-selling vehicle for 15 years. The U.S. auto industry already faces a difficult outlook. Sales growth is expected to plateau through 2030, because of constrained consumer spending power and changing market preferences, PwC has reported. Recovery is possible, but not without a trade war, says Fiorani. Expectations for a soft recovery of 1.2% next year are dependent on the balancing of relations with Canada and Mexico, he says. If that does not happen, the forecast will need to be lowered as consumers react to higher prices and reduced choice. Continuing on with Time magazine for September 27th and the brief, we have a business report. Companies, AI and EU defense drive a boom. Charlotte Hu is the author. The economy built around the tech has continued to boom even as experts hammer out AI's execution issues. Demand for chips remains strong as NVIDIA holds its top spot in Time's and Statista's 2026 statistical ranking of the world's best companies based on employment satisfaction, revenue growth, and sustainability transparency. New companies are entering the scene as the AI boom reaches down the supply chain. Companies like Wistrom, number 16, Lenovo, number 51, and Zurich Insurance Group, number 70, are new additions to the 2026 list. Major NVIDIA supplier Wistrom reports that demand for its AI servers exceeds supply, and it recently opened a plant in Texas to ramp up production. Chinese computer companies, Lenovo, known for PCs, smartphones, tablets, saw annual profits rise to a record sales driven by the newest AI server part of its business. Plus, the wave of growing demand for physical infrastructure to support AI has created an opportunity for firms like Zurich Insurance Group to sell more coverage related to data center construction. Beyond AI, European defense technology companies are seeing cash flow as a result of the European NATO allies committing to 2025 to spend 800 billion euros on defense readiness by 2030. Quote, the increased defense spending in Europe is actually one of the largest demand signals we have seen in generations, says Hughes Lavender, senior partner at Kinsey Aerospace and Defense Practice. Quote, the share on that money being spent on equipment is actually going up, especially on new technology like drones and technical challenges like electronic warfare. Traditional companies in the space, like French defense electronics maker Thales, number 22, up from 224 in 2025, and Italian defense and aerospace company Leonardo, number 25, up from 126 in 2025, are seeing an uptick in orders. At the same time,
Quote, non-traditional players are entering into the field, especially as suppliers, Lavender says. In particular, a number of automobile players have entered into the fray, he says. Thales is partnering with French carmaker Renault. Number 42, startups are also translating investment into innovations. German drone maker Quantum Systems, currently supplying armed forces in Ukraine, announced significant investment from Deutsche Telekom, number 7, which has a new partnership with Rheinmetall, number 287, to create an Android shield. We continue with Time magazine for September 27th and The Brief with a series of articles on Latino leaders. The first one is Jose Alvarado by Sean Gregory. From entertainment to activism, sports to philanthropy, there are 13 people making their marks in their field, the U.S. and the world. Meet the 2026 Latino leaders. And the first one, as I mentioned, is Jose Alvarado. As the New York Knicks mounted one of their greatest comebacks in sports history, erasing a 20-point fourth-quarter deficit in Game 4 of the NBA Finals in June against the San Antonio Spurs, Knicks reserve guard Jose Alvarado refused to overthink the moment. Alvarado, who is genuinely listed as 6 foot, checks in as one of the shortest players in the NBA, electrified the celebrity-soaked Madison Square Garden crowd. His defensive effort, 2 critical 3-pointers, and a driving layup down the stretch helped the Knicks chip away at the San Antonio seemingly insurmountable lead. Quote, I kid you not, I was not once nervous in that game, says Alvarado, 28. Not once. It was like, let's do it. Let's go have fun. Let's enjoy the moment. And that's exactly what I did. 3 nights later, Alvarado fulfilled an impossible dream. He won an NBA title with his hometown team. The Knicks ended their 53-year championship drought, and Alvarado, a hard-nosed spark plug of Puerto Rican descent, who grew up honing his game in the playgrounds around Brooklyn and Queens, came to embody the resilience of not only the team he suited up for, but also the people of his city, especially his fellow Puerto Ricans, whom he proudly represented on the global spotlight. At every stage of Alvarado's career, he was written off. Quote, everyone was telling me, Coach, you're in the ACC. You can't take this guy, says Josh Pastor, a former Georgia Tech coach who recruited Alvarado out of Christ the King High School in Queens. Quote, he's too small. He's not quick enough. Come on, man. Alvarado was named the Conference Defensive Player of the Year in 2021. Georgia Tech won the ACC Tournament Championship that season. Quote, winning is more important than breathing to him, says Pastner, who now coaches at the University of Nevada, Las Vegas. Quote, I don't pass the eye test, Alvarado admits. He knows he doesn't look the part, but now he's an NBA champion who signed a 3-year deal worth more than $14 million with the Knicks this summer. So I wouldn't trust the eye test. Alvarado credits his success to his New York City outer borough upbringing. Quote, I got my toughness and my grittiness from Brooklyn, he says. Quote, I got a lot of my skills playing great because playing great opponents from Queens because of the COVID-19 pandemic, which disrupted the seasons of many college players. In 2021, Alvarado could have returned to Georgia Tech for a fifth year of eligibility. He asked Pastner for $60,000 in name, image, and likeness money, chump change in today's lucrative college sports economy. But 5 years ago, NIL rules hadn't been formally put in place, so Pastner didn't pay him.
Alvarado bet him on himself and went to the NBA. Thank God I did, he says. I wish I paid him the 60 grand, says Pastner. I mean, guys are asking me for millions of dollars who average 1 point and can't win a game. I would maybe have a Final Four underneath my belt. Although Alvarado didn't get drafted in 2021, the New Orleans Pelicans signed him to a contract. In the Big Easy, he carved out a role as a defensive specialist, earning the nickname Grand Theft Alvarado. Then in February of this year, Alvarado learned that Pelicans had traded him to the Knicks. Quote, I automatically got watered eyes because it was like, wow, I'm going to my hometown team, said Alvarado. Leaving his teammates in New Orleans was bittersweet, but Alvarado fit right in with the Knicks. Less than a week after the team acquired him, Alvarado scored 26 points with 8 three-pointers and 5 steals against Philadelphia in just 19 minutes off the bench. He was the first reserve NBA player in history to record such sterling stats. These efforts and the Knicks title now offer him cult hero status in New York. Quote, after the championship, I can't walk the streets, he says in late June. Alvarado brought the NBA championship trophy to Puerto Rico, where fans snapped his picture as he arrived at the airport. The government honored Alvarado at a ceremony. Alvarado also led Puerto Rico to appearances in 2024 Olympics and was named the Athlete of the Year at the 2025 National Puerto Rico Day Parade in New York City. He plans on returning to the Olympics at Puerto Rico in 2028 in Los Angeles. As for his upcoming NBA season, the reigning champion isn't planning to take it easy. Quote, what makes the story better, asks Alvarado, than to do it again. Our next Latino leader is Sophia Carson. Carson is one of Netflix's most valuable movie stars with 4 consecutive Global One hits on the platform. The child of a Colombian immigrant, she says, is essential for any role that she takes on, that her character's heritage is woven naturally into their everyday life, not treated as a barrier to overcome. Next, we have Julian Castro. Castro has a penchant for serving his community. After over a decade in politics, he's now the CEO of the Latin Community Foundation, which funds Latino-serving and Latino-led nonprofits in the U.S. In March, it announced a plan to raise $250 million endowment to expand its grant-making. And we have Xochitl Gonzalez. Love for New Yorkers in her native city through Gonzalez's work. The best-selling author and Pulitzer Prize-winning columnist is known for her sharp and deeply felt novels, like her latest, Last Night in Brooklyn. In this Great Gatsby retelling set in 2007, she conjures up the borough just before gentrification made it unrecognizable, depicting Latina and Black creatives working to make their mark on the changing world. Our next of Latino leaders is Ronaldo Salgado and Lorenzo Salgado Jr. Lucy Feldman is the author. For years, the Salgado House in Houston has been where family gathers for birthdays and holidays. Quote, it's a house that my dad built for all of us, says Ronaldo Salgado, 29. His father, Lorenzo Salgado Arujo, moved to the U.S. from Mexico more than 30 years ago with his wife and began working construction, saving up for a home large enough to host 3 sons and any future grandchildren. This summer, the house was full again, not for a celebration, but to mourn Salgado Arujo, who was shot by an Immigration and Customs Enforcement agent while driving his crew to work on July 7th. The Department of Homeland Security said in a statement after the shooting that Salgado Arujo, who was undocumented,
posed a threat to the officers, one of whom fired in self-defense. Delgado's original passengers have said no officers were in any danger when he was shot. The agents were not wearing body cams. A DHS spokesperson stated that Salgado Araujo was not the person agents were looking for that day. Harris County District Attorney Sean Terror has said a grand jury will determine any charges. Houston ACLU attorney David Dunati, representing the family, says they intend to file a claim. Quote, it's that fear that people go to work with every day, that they're going to be detained and won't be able to see their family that evening, says Lorenzo Jr., 27. Quote, that used to be our biggest fear. My dad would get picked up and we'd have no idea where he was for a few days. He hangs his head for a moment and exhales. The family's reality is much worse than they even thought to fear. The brothers are determined to use their voices to call for change. Ronaldo has spoken at press conferences besides politicians. He and Lorenzo Jr. have appeared on broadcast news and testified at congressional forum. Ronaldo wants to work on state legislation that will protect immigrant communities. Quote, I'm trying to use that anger and channel it in a more positive way, says Ronaldo. I feel right now that I can't slow down, that I have to continue taking on these meetings, doing these interviews, doing anything I can just to get my dad's name out there, to shine a light as to what happened, to who my dad was, and the injustices that my dad experienced, that we are still experiencing. He visits the site where his father was killed at least once a day, and every day he finds someone there who wants to talk. Sometimes it's a neighbor, but often it's a traveler. They tell Ronaldo of their immigration stories about the loved ones they've lost. They say that he and his brothers remind them of their own kids, or that Lorenzo Sr. reminds them of their own fathers. A few community members have dedicated themselves tending to the makeshift memorial, watering the flowers, bringing their dinners outside to watch over things on days as the day winds down. Quote, this is all just to try to remember a man who worked all his life to give his family a better life, Ronaldo says, and to give his kids something to be proud of. Next, we have Nelson German. German is known for the way he involves traditional Afro-Latin dishes without compromising the flavorful Caribbean spice. The Dominican-American chef behind three San Francisco Bay Area restaurants has earned recognition from Michelin and the James Beard Foundation. Luana Lopez Lara is the next leader. Laura credits her Brazilian culture for her optimism. She says it served her well as chief operating officer of Calci, the prediction market valued at $22 billion that has boomed and enjoyed support from the Trump administration as people take up betting on everything from what words the president will use in his speeches to the price of a Costco hot dog. Castulo de la Roca, another leader. Over the past five decades, De La Roca, president and CEO of AltaMed Health Services, has transformed what was a small medical clinic in East L.A. into a thriving healthcare system, serving communities across Southern California. The next leader, Ana Valdez. Valdez likes to subvert expectations of what a CEO looks like. Sometimes, when she walks into a room, she can tell people, we're expecting someone different. But as president and CEO of Latino Donor Collaborative, a clearinghouse for what she described as data-driven Latino economic advocacy, changing perceptions is her job. Next, we have Marina La Roda. La Roda has always found value in her different point of view as a Brazilian woman in New York's fashion world. Thinking outside the box is what made her namesake shoe brand a success, from designing the construction in-house
and pre-order-based business model to owning its own manufacturing facility in Brazil. And next we have Monica Ramirez. Ramirez, an attorney and the founder for Justice for Migrant Women, seeks to spread knowledge not only to the migrant women about how to organize and fight for their rights, but also to the rest of U.S. about the important roles migrants play. And our last leader is Rochelle Ziegler. Megan McCloskey is the author. When Michelle Ziegler was announced the winner of the Best Actress in a Musical in the 2026 Laurence Olivier Awards, she initially wasn't sure she'd won. Quote, "It was one of those crazy things," she says. Vanessa Williams presented it, and she didn't do it the traditional winner, the winner is. She just said, "Get up here, Rachel." So I didn't know what was happening. Then my best friend was like, "Go, go, go." As for the role that earned her that honor, playing Ava Perron in Jamie Lloyd Lewis West End revival of Evita, Ziegler doesn't mince words when it comes to how much those 12 weeks she spent performing at the London Palladium meant to her. Quote, "That production, and having done it with the people I did, is my proudest achievement," she says. "It was the most incredible summer anyone could ever dream of." Ziegler, 25, is now poised to bring her acclaimed portrayal of the former First Lady of Argentina to Broadway, with previews for the show beginning in February 2027. The musical's highly anticipated New York City run will kickstart a chapter in which Ziegler is also set to return to the big screen for the first time since starring in Disney's 2025 live-action version of Snow White. And is assorted it's assorted controversies ranging from racist trolling about Ziegler's Colombian heritage to debates over her take on the 1937 animated original and heated controversy about the star's political views. Quote, "It's a very important thing for all women, but particularly for those in the industry, to learn that you are never going to please everybody," Ziegler says of what she took away from the period of intense scrutiny. Quote, "If you are doing everything you can to be fulfilled and to do the work with good people, the rest of it is really just noise." Reflecting on how she was criticized for being enough of one thing for her breakout role playing the Puerto Rican character Maria in Steven Spielberg's West Side Story, and the too much of another for Snow White, Ziegler maintains that she will always be grateful for the formative impact of those films despite the turbulence. Quote, "I was thrilled with the response for West Side Story. I won a Golden Globe when I was 20, she says. And similarly for Snow White, I was so proud of my performance. It was ultimately a really soul-lifting experience. With slate of forthcoming features in the pipeline, including indie drama, She Gets It From Me, psychological thriller, NDA, and the Lin-Manuel Miranda-directed Octet, Ziegler is now looking ahead to new horizons. Quote, "I had one mission this year, which was to work with women and Latinos," she says. She's excited for the doors those films will open. Quote, "Not just for me, but for the amazing people I got to make with them, who in the past have been disenfranchised in this industry." Ultimately, Ziegler refuses to let anyone put her in a box. Quote, "I love playing fully formed humans with complexity," she says. "Human beings deserve to be represented for their flaws as well as their things that make them wonderful. I think they're one and the same. We continue with Time Magazine for September 27, 2026, with some articles from The View. First one's on climate. A warning from Nepal. Samima Udas is the author. "We are still burying or cremating our dead.
We are still searching for our missing people. We are still gaping at the emptiness where our home stood. And we know something. The furious deluge that came crashing down from the mountain peak in northern Nepal, like a scene from an apocalyptic movie, and tore through the valleys of the Rusawa and the Nuwaga districts of our country, was not a freak accident. The devastation of August 26th was a warning from the Himalayas. Our majestic mountains and their glaciers are warming because of climate change caused by greenhouse gas emissions from industrial nations that have been burning fossil fuels since the Industrial Revolution. We in Nepal produce a mere 0.1% of global greenhouse gas emissions. And it is time for industrialized nations to take responsibility for it. As of September 10th, 1,420 people had been declared dead as a result of floods in Nepal, Tibet, and China, and 5,649 people remain missing. More than 90,000 people have been affected. Around 600 of the missing people were foreign nationals from 39 countries. The first reports, which pointed toward an earthquake setting off the glacier ridge, were quickly reversed. And the seismometers registered was a warming glacial shearing off Lang Tang Luring mountain peak and slamming into the valley floor with enough force to register a magnitude 5.2% shock, sending a wall of rock, ice, mud, and water thundering down the Bohotechi Trishuli River Valley at a ferocious speed that gave communities along the riverbanks almost no warning.

which connected Rashtrawadi in Nepal with Geelong in the Chinese side of the border. In August 2024, a glacier lake let go near Mount Everest, tearing through the Thame Valley and destroying homes, a school, and a health post overnight. These natural calamities are becoming more frequent and fierce. Just as Nepal was turning a corner under a reform-minded government promising good governance and attracting foreign investment, this disaster could set this part of the country back about a decade. Our finance minister, Swami Wagil, estimated that rebuilding will cost $4 billion to $5 billion to close a tenth of the entire economy, close to a tenth of the entire economy, against the national budget of around $14 billion for the year. It will take us years to rebuild what Nepal has lost. 12 hydroelectric power stations that accounted for 10% to 12% of Nepal's power supply have been affected. At least 69 schools were destroyed or damaged, putting education at risk for nearly 19,000 children. In addition, tourism contributes roughly 6.7% to 7.8% of Nepal's GDP and supports around 1 million jobs across the country. Although the impact of this disaster remains concentrated in 3 out of the 77 districts of Nepal, many travel operators and hotels are reporting cancellations. I want to emphasize that Nepal continues to welcome every tourist. Traveling here is one of the most meaningful ways you can support us. Nepalese are resilient. Every time a disaster hits, we mourn our dead, rebuild, and carry on. We call it karma, our fate, or the mountains doing what mountains do. But this isn't karma. The climate is changing, and human activity is changing it. Our resilience becomes a quiet abandonment, a way for the rest of the world to admire how well we absorb losses it helped to create. In October 2023, UN Secretary General Antonio Guterres stood near Mount Everest and pleaded, quote, "I am here to cry out from the rooftop of the world. Stop the madness. The glaciers are retreating, but we cannot. We must end fossil fuel age." The Hindu Kush Himalayas is warming faster than the global average. Go up to the mountain, you can see it. Bare gray rock, where there was now snow and ice just a decade ago. The region is often called the third pole because it holds the largest volume of ice outside of the two poles. It is also one of the planet's most important water towers, feeding 10 major river systems and sustaining nearly 2 billion people downstream. In March, the International Center for Integrated Mountain Development, the ICIMOD, an intergovernmental group working in the Himalayas region, confirmed that mountain people already feel glaciers across the Hindu Kush Himalaya are now losing ice at roughly a rate they did before 2000, at twice the rate they did before 2000, and have disappeared 65% faster between 2011 and 2020 than in the preceding decade. Nepal alone holds more than 2,000 glacier lakes. An assessment by the Nepal government and the ICIMOD identified 21 glacier lakes across Koshi, Gandaki, and Karnali basins of the country as potentially dangerous and capable of producing damaging outbursts. In 2016, the government of Nepal and the UN Development Program worked together to lower water levels in Imaji Cho, one of the largest and most closely watched glacier lakes in the Everest region. The initially successful drained Imja Cho to a safer level and installed community-based early warning and response system.

But new lakes keep forming, and old ones keep growing, faster than any single country can monitor them. It took years of international effort and millions of dollars to make Image Cho safe. Nepal has dozens of glacial lakes like it. We don't have a fraction of the money required. And here is the arithmetic of the injustice. Nepal is one of the smallest contributors to global greenhouse gas emissions, yet its people, from remote villages to the Kathmandu Valley, keep paying the price for it. Nepal has grown its forest cover to nearly 46% of the land and draws around 90% of its electricity from clean hydropower. The climate disasters we face are the essence of climate injustice. Those least responsible for the crisis are first and foremost affected, and too often at least equipped to recover. Every major disaster forces the country to divert scarce resources away from education, healthcare, infrastructure, and development, and back into rebuilding what was lost. A country that spends its future paying for someone else's emissions cannot develop. It can only tread water. Nepal doesn't need another pledge recited at another international conference. We need international community to move from symbolic gestures to real action. We need climate finance that actually reaches Nepal. We need a loss and damage fund that pays out when a village needs it, not years after the water has receded. Nepal also needs investment in early warning systems, continuous monitoring of glaciers and glacier lakes, and disaster preparedness that reaches the most remote mountain communities. 6 minutes of warning is not a policy failure of Nepal alone. It is what underinvestment in mountain monitoring buys. And finally, the people who live in these mountains and the billions who depend on the water flowing from them deserve a voice in climate policy. Nepal should be central to that conversation. We are not debating what climate change might do. We are already living it. Nature always has a way of reminding us just how interconnected and interdependent we are. A glacier destabilizing in one country within minutes devastates villages, infrastructures, and livelihoods in another. While the bodies of the dead are found hundreds of kilometers downstream in another country. Nepal, China, and India share not only mountainous and rivers, but also common exposure to the accelerating risks of climate change. We need more regional cooperation, and Nepal, sitting at the head of these shared watersheds, must play a central role. Nepal's mountains are our identity. They feed our rivers, our tourism, our sense of who we are. Now they are ground zero for climate emergency. The world needs to heed this warning. We need shared, urgent, and just action before more mountains give away. Buddhas, the author, is a member of parliament in Nepal and chair of the Parliamentary Committee on International Relations and Tourism. We continue on with the view with the inbox, Health Matters, by Veronique Greenwood, staff writer. Psychologists recognize that five dimensions of personality, often termed the Big Five, are reliable descriptors of temperament. Where these tendencies, which include neuroticism, extrovertism, and agreeableness, come from is an area of active research. Scientists who examine the genes of more than 1 million people who also have took personality questionnaires have revealed in a new paper published in Nature a swath of genetic variants linked to each trait. Experts have long suggested some aspects of personality must be genetic, says Denis Bratko, a psychologist at the University of Zagreb in Croatia,
who has studied this question. Past efforts to look for these links, however, did not uncover real correlations, likely because study sizes were small and the effects of each variant may be subtle. Quote, several decades of studies have been failures because they have been looking for one or a few genes which have a huge effect, he says. To overcome that, the new study's authors reach our scientists around the world who manage repositories of data that include both genomic information and information about personality. Quote, we think that personality is super important for health, says Michael Navard, professor of genomic epidemiology at the University of Bristol in the UK, and an author of the study. Scores of the big five traits have long been associated with risk for mental health diagnoses, neuroticism, and is linked to anxiety. The study revealed more than 1,000 genetic variants that appeared to contribute to personality. Because the data came with all sorts of information about people in the study, the researchers could see links between the personality traits, the genetic variants, and other parts of people's lives as well. Looking at genetic profiles, they found that people whose variants were linked to extrovertism were more likely to be infected with COVID early in the pandemic, says Navard. Personality was also linked to where people live in midlife. And the researchers found using information from UK Biobank that included home location, those with genetic profiles linked to greater openness to new experiences tended to end up in cosmopolitan cities, while those higher in neuroticism gravitated to affluent suburbs. Overall, the study found that a relatively small but significant portion of personality, up to 13%, can be predicted by genetics, reinforcing the impression that personality is a combination of genetics and environment, and it is not necessarily the case that personality is inherited. An extrovert, for example, may not have extroverted children. The system is clearly quite a bit more complex than that. Understanding the genetic variants playing into each trait may help psychologists and neuroscientists further explore the basic neurobiology of personality. Quote, there is this endless debate on whether our body and our experiences shape our personality or whether personality shapes our experiences. I'm super excited to go and use these results to dig into those kinds of questions, says Navard. If you'd like to find out more about your own personality, the best way still is an academically validated Big Five test, Navard says, not a genomic test. Quote, there is no better way to know about your personality than to take a personality test, says Navard. They're really good. They're not perfect, but they're way better than anything we could have ever added with genetics. And that ends our reading of Time Magazine for this week, the first part of our double issue for September 27th, 2026. This is Ken Pagura signing off. Hope you have a great week. We will see you next week.

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5: Let's now begin the reading of the newspapers for this Tuesday, September 29th, 2026. You're listening to the Talking Information Center. With the Wall Street Journal, we say hello to Ken.
6: Hello and welcome. In Monday's markets, the bond sell-off and oil pressure stocks. S&P 500 had worst day in over a month as 10-year Treasury nears 2002 level. The pressures of a punishing sell-off in the bond market just won't let up. Stocks slumped and yields touched multi-year highs Monday after President Trump rejected a proposal for a seven-day ceasefire with Iran, and the oil market flashed a warning sign that fuel supplies are running low. The yield on the benchmark 10-year U.S. Treasury note reached a fresh 19-year high and nearly touched levels not seen since 2002. Major U.S. equity indexes advanced on Friday, partly on hopes that U.S. and Iranian negotiators were working on a deal to reopen the Strait of Hormuz. But a lack of progress over the weekend reignited fears of higher for longer fuel costs that could lift prices across the economy and spur more interest rate hikes from the Federal Reserve. The result was a choppy start to the trading week. The Nasdaq composite dropped 0.9%, retracing some earlier losses. The S&P 500 had its worst day in more than a month, falling 0.8%. The Dow Jones Industrial Average retreated 0.7%, or about 347 points. It's more of the same. Higher yields and higher oil prices put pressure on equities, said Joseph Zappia, managing partner and co-chief investment officer at LVW Advisors. A deepening bond rout has driven yields to historic highs in recent weeks, powered by rising prices and a fast-growing economy that shows a few signs of cooling off. Monday's rise sent several fixed-income exchange-traded funds, including the iShares 10 to 20-year Treasury Bond ETF and the Vanguard Short-Term Tax-Exempt Bond ETF, to their first record-closing lows since October 2023. Meanwhile, oil prices are still hovering near triple digits. In Monday trading, the price for contracts that will deliver Brent crude oil in November climbed well ahead of those that will deliver in December. The gap was the largest since fighting raged in April, signaling the market is tight and buyers are vying to lock in supplies. The price of November deliveries for Brent crude, the international benchmark, rose 0.9% to $105.28 a barrel. Unfortunately, we are in a one-factor world right now, with oil prices impacting rates and rates being the main driver of all asset classes, Mohit Kumar, chief European economist at Jefferies, wrote in a morning note. The market's largest U.S. company was also among its few bright spots on Monday. Shares of NVIDIA advanced 1.7% after the artificial intelligence giant said its board had approved a $150 billion increase to its share repurchase program, making it the largest U.S. stock buyback yet. Investors' optimism failed to extend to other tech stocks. Every other member of the Magnificent Seven ended the day in the red. Shares of the document database company MongoDB tumbled 18% after the company's CEO was hired to lead Meta's new business focused on selling artificial intelligence tools to enterprise customers. Stocks have held up remarkably well given the trouble in the bond market this month, said Brent Kenwell, U.S. investment analyst at eToro. The question, as markets stretch into the fourth and final quarter of 2026, is just how long that relative resilience can last. So far, the market has done a great job sailing into the headwinds and brushing them off, Kenwell said. Top AI scientists are urging greater oversight. Research leaders at OpenAI, Anthropic, Meta Platforms, and Microsoft are asking policymakers to probe the degree to which their companies have automated artificial intelligence research, joining industry-wide calls for greater oversight of the fast-evolving technology. In a paper published Monday, researchers, including OpenAI chief scientist Jacob Pachowski, Anthropic co-founder Jack Clark, Microsoft chief scientific officer Eric Horvitz, and Meta's vice president of AI research Don Song, wrote that automating AI research could set off an intelligence explosion. Such a development could compress years of progress into months or less and outpace humans' ability to understand it, the authors said. Writing in a personal capacity, the paper's authors said policymakers should urgently demand more visibility into how far companies have already automated their own model development. AI research pioneers, including Jeffrey Hinton, who worked at Google for roughly a decade, and Yoshua Bengio, are among the co-authors. The race to develop self-improving AI systems is already underway. Anthropic recently said its AI system, Claude, is leading 26% of the company's research and development and is used in some capacities more than 90% of the time. OpenAI has a goal to develop a fully automated AI researcher by 2028 and recently said roughly 70% of its human researchers are using four or more AI agents to assist with their work. As humans step back, the authors of the new paper wrote, they might lose the chance to catch problems and expertise to solve them. The authors pointed to a recent incident in which hundreds of OpenAI agents meant to run cybersecurity tests in a sandbox got onto the internet without authorization and hacked into Hugging Face. The operation was so large that independent researchers who reviewed the incident under an agreement with OpenAI said they had to rely on AI to analyze it. To address concerns raised by the Hugging Face hack, OpenAI said in August that it had paused some training while it added new safety and monitoring measures. Last week, the company said it had paused training on its most capable models again after finding new cases of agent misbehavior. OpenAI, Anthropic, Meta, and Google have acknowledged instances in which models exhibited rogue behavior during the testing. Chip giant NVIDIA on Monday announced new software tools that it said would help companies improve oversight and containment of agents. At the extreme, the new paper from researchers warned, losing control of AI systems could lead to the marginalization or extinction of humanity. OpenAI, Microsoft, and Meta declined to comment. Anthropic didn't respond to a request for comment. Already today, we are at the stage where we need AI systems to monitor what agents are doing. There is no other way to even observe and monitor these agents. Humans are already insufficient, said Song, who serves as co-director of UC Berkeley's Center for Responsible Decentralized Intelligence, in addition to her work at Meta. Human society is not really positioned for such fast changes and disruptions. The paper's co-authors advised world leaders to negotiate international agreements to prevent destabilization development and use of high-capable AI systems. This echoes calls from OpenAI and Anthropic leaders to pace the frontier of AI development, in part by establishing international bodies to set AI standards. Some Western nations have worked behind the scenes to create such a body. In his address to the United Nations last week, President Trump said the U.S. would totally reject any globalist scheme to control AI. AMD sets $8 billion deal for AI research company. Advanced Micro Devices agreed to acquire artificial intelligence research firm World Labs in an all-stock deal valued at about $8.2 billion, an acquisition that reflects chipmakers' ambitions to control more of the AI stack. AMD, a semiconductor company that recently touched a $1 trillion valuation, said the deal would bring leading AI research and development talent and help the company develop better AI hardware, software, and systems, especially in the growing field of physical AI and robotics. World Labs focuses on spatially intelligent AI models that can generate and simulate interactive 3D environments. The company was co-founded and is led by Fei-Fei Li, a computer vision pioneer and professor of computer science at Stanford University. Li is joining AMD as executive vice president and chief scientist. Fei-Fei and the World Labs team bring exceptional research leadership and model expertise, AMD chief executive Lisa Su said. Together, we can use that insight to develop the hardware, software, and systems that will power the next generation of AI and strengthen the open AI ecosystem. World Labs will continue its AI research efforts and at AMD, the chipmaker said. The deal, which is expected to close by the end of the year, is the latest example of chip giants using their balance sheets to snap up promising startups. Acquiring them potentially offers chipmakers an early glimpse of where AI development is headed and the opportunity to shape product roadmaps around it. AI model developers are increasingly working to make their own chips, putting pressure on industry stalwarts to ensure they can continue to offer better performing and less expensive options. OpenAI, for example, is developing a chip with Broadcom that it says is closely designed to work well with its models. In addition to potentially being able to run and train models more efficiently on chips custom engineered to handle their specific parameters, OpenAI stands to gain by lessening its resilience on NVIDIA's hardware. Earlier this month, AMD rival NVIDIA agreed to buy AI startup Hugging Face in a deal worth roughly $13 billion. World Labs said in February that it raised $1 billion in new funding from investors, including AMD and NVIDIA. Lee said in a blog post that AMD's Su was an early investor in World Labs and a friend. She also added that late last year, World Labs and AMD began a deep technical partnership in which World Labs began training its models and working on software optimizations for AMD hardware. SpaceX Starship makes first orbital flight. Kraft deploys 26 Starlink satellites as Musk company eyes revenue payloads. SpaceX's Starship entered orbit for the first time and deployed the latest version of its Starlink satellites, critical steps in the company's push for the experimental rocket to handle a range of missions. SpaceX launched Starship from a pad in Texas on Monday, just before 9 a.m. Eastern Time, according to the company's live feed. The Monday flight marks the 14th test of Starship, the massive rocket that SpaceX wants to move from a research and development phase to one where it carries revenue-generating payloads. The vehicle carried 26 satellites that SpaceX added to its current constellation, which delivers internet service to customers around the world. The satellites, known as V3, are bigger than previous versions and are designed to be transported on a larger rocket. The company has said the satellites offer roughly 10 times better downlink capacity and about 22 times better uplink capacity from its second-generation satellites. The Elon Musk-led company has invested over $15 billion into Starship so far, which stands roughly 400 feet tall on the launch pad. Starship completed its 13th test flight in July. The Monday mission called for Starship to fly about 170 miles above Earth's surface and complete six orbits over 10 hours. However, the mission was cut short following one of the vehicle's engines unexpectedly shutting down mid-flight. The vehicle made a controlled descent, splashing down in the Pacific Ocean around noon Eastern. By going to orbit, the next phase of developing Starship to be fully reusable can begin, the company added. Roche discontinues work on an obesity treatment. Roche Holdings said it stopped work on one of its obesity drug candidates after clinical trial data suggested the medicine wouldn't hit internal targets. The Swiss drug maker said it returned rights to the medicine, Emugrobart, to its majority-owned business, Chungai Pharmaceutical, which originally discovered the drug and licensed it to Roche. We have made the decision to discontinue development, Roche's pharmaceuticals chief executive, Theresa Graham, said in an event with investors in London on Monday. We are returning that molecule to Chugai, and Chugai is looking to further development in spinal muscular atrophy, as well as considering potential out-licensing opportunities. Roche had previously estimated the drug had potential to reach annual peak sales of between 1 billion and 2 billion Swiss francs, equivalent to between 1.21 billion and $2.41 billion. The company is also developing two obesity injections and a pill and sees potential for each of them to exceed 3 billion francs in peak sales. Earlier this year, Roche also halted development on Emugrobart for spinal muscular atrophy and muscular dystrophy, two rare genetic conditions that can cause muscle weakness. Chugai separately said an interim analysis of data from a mid-stage study indicated clinically meaningful weight loss was unlikely to be achieved. The trial evaluated Emugrobart in combination with another medicine in patients with obesity or who were overweight. The Japanese company said it plans to move several obesity drug candidates into clinical trials over the next few years. In a couple articles from the Herd on the Street page, U.S. ignites Canada's energy ambitions. Trade hostility and war in the Middle East gives the country reason to look beyond the U.S. for oil and gas buyers. Canada wants to become an energy superpower. If it has the will, there is a way. The country is the world's fourth largest oil producer and fifth largest natural gas producer. The oil and gas sector represents about a fifth of the country's exports, making it the largest contributor, according to Statistics Canada. but it sends nearly all of its natural gas exports and about 90% of crude oil exports to the U.S., limiting its global influence. President Trump's trade war and the Iran conflict have ignited Canada's ambition to diversify its energy exports. America's push to import more Venezuelan oil, a heavy grade that competes with the Canadian kind, is another reason for Canada to look beyond its neighbor. Asian refiners are among those that might want to diversify their crude sources as a result of the instability in the Middle East. Global refining capacity that can process ultra-heavy crude is split roughly evenly between the U.S., Gulf Coast, and Asia, according to Johan Resnick, analyst at Wood Mackenzie. Canada's energy inertia has been, in part, market-driven. Rapid U.S. shale growth has pushed oil prices down and stymied Canadian oil sands growth plans over the past decade. But policy was also to blame, making it more difficult to build the infrastructure needed to serve markets other than the U.S. Previously, infrastructure and resource development had really stalled out due to regulatory and permitting uncertainty, said Robert Kwan, equity analyst at RBC Capital Markets. Today, both of those forces are moving in the other direction. We are unleashing our full potential as an energy superpower, Prime Minister Mark Carney said at the Canada Investment Summit earlier this month. He pointed to a project, the West Coast Pipeline, that would carry oil to Asian markets and to LNG export projects that would double the country's liquefied natural gas exports by 2030. The government is pushing to simplify the permitting process for such infrastructure. Carney has said that he aims to narrow the review process for projects and shorten the process to 1 year. Historically, reviews of large infrastructure projects have taken 2 to 3 years or more, according to Resnick. Canada is also introducing investment incentives, including a federal tax deduction that will allow oil and gas companies to write off the full cost of new wells, pipelines, and processing facilities. This would take the deduction rates, which currently range from 25% to 30% to 100% on new projects, according to a report from BMO Capital Markets. The report estimates that the deduction could improve oil producers' cash flow per share by 6% on average. In addition, the Alberta government is planning to revise its oil royalty fee structure to encourage more investment in production, according to local news reports. These projects have the potential to meaningfully wean Canada from the U.S. TD Economics estimates that if all of Canada's major oil pipeline projects and expansions are built, there could be 6.8 million barrels a day of total takeaway capacity by 2034. Of that capacity, some 30% would take oil to the West Coast, which has access to Asian markets. The actual share of oil going to Asia would be lower because westbound pipelines also carry oil to local refining capacity in the U.S. West Coast. Nevertheless, it would be a meaningful jump from today's levels. Excuse me. Proposed LNG export projects could enable Canada to send 55% of its natural gas exports to the non-U.S. markets by the early to mid-2030s, according to the government's estimate. This could be a boon for Canada's natural gas producers, who have been producing too much natural gas as a consequence of drilling for condensate. Condensate is used to dilute oil sands output, which can be as thick as peanut butter. As more LNG export capacity is built, Canadian natural gas prices could double by the late 2020s, according to Resnick. Canada's biggest natural gas producers include Tourmaline Oil, ARC Resources, which has been acquired by Shell, and Canadian Natural Resources. These producers should also benefit if oil sand production grows and pushes up demand for condensate. Similarly, oil pipeline buildouts could help further narrow the discount between Canadian heavy oil and the U.S. benchmark crude. The proposed West Coast pipeline could narrow the discount by up to $3 per barrel over time, according to an estimate from TD Economics. Existing pipelines are running at near full utilization. The scale of the pipeline build-out, however, will depend on oil producers' willingness to invest in new production. Oil sands can take years to develop and require hefty upfront capital. Government approval of the West Coast pipeline project is conditional on oil producers funding a multi-billion dollar carbon capture project. Despite high oil prices and strong balance sheets, Canadian oil producers aren't moving ahead with expansion projects, said Mike Dunn, analyst at Novi Labs. Until they know what framework they're under, they can't make multi-billion dollar project decisions, he said. There might be more clarity by November 15th, the deadline by which the government and the big oil producers are expected to reach definitive agreements. Over the longer term, there is at least one market-driven reason for Canadian oil producers to seek growth. As its shale resource matures, U.S. oil production is likely to peak in the early 2030s. With remaining wells becoming more expensive to drill, according to a recent analysis from Enverus. The shift increases the importance of Canada, the research firm said, where oil sands have high upfront costs but produce at a steady rate for decades. Canada has what it takes to become an energy superpower as long as it doesn't get in its own way. Cruise stocks have hit choppy waters. People rarely think about money while sipping pina coladas and sailing to exotic destinations. But cruise line passengers might have noticed a detail that helps explain how those companies make theirs. The hulking ships are packed and rarely idle. In an impressive logistical feat, they pull into their home port in the morning and sail that afternoon, with thousands of new customers and all the food and booze they can consume. Even repositioning a ship from the Caribbean to the Mediterranean to match regional high seasons is sold as a voyage. With some ships now costing $2 billion apiece, ocean-going cruise lines have huge fixed costs. They need to be full constantly, and they have been lately. That explains why the pandemic was a near-death experience for them. The three big lines, Carnival, Royal Caribbean, and Norwegian, went from collectively earning $5.8 billion in 2019 to losing $50 billion over the next three fiscal years. Their comeback has been remarkable. All three exceeded their pre-pandemic net profits last year, particularly standout Royal Caribbean. An investor who bought that stock 4 years ago had made triple the S&P 500's total return by this summer. Free cash flow was even more impressive. Reduced pandemic ship orders coupled with a rebound in leisure travel and stepped-up pre-sales of onboard packages led to a windfall. And building private islands has been a masterstroke. Now, cruise stocks have hit their first serious bout of turbulence, as growing industry capacity collides with the effects of the Iran war and some unfortunate weather, too. The cruise lines' shares have trailed the S&P 500 by between 35% and 55% since fighting began. In addition to their fixed costs, fuel is a huge variable expense. That's happening as some cruise lines' core middle-class customers are becoming cautious, which requires more attractive fares to keep ships full. Luxury cruise brands are doing fine, thank the K-shaped economy. Even the booming river category, a more premium segment, looks soft as mighty waterways turned into trickles this summer in Europe. Truist analyst Patrick Scholes said that in 2027, river bookings look soft. In the more mass-market ocean-going market, yields, revenue per available cruise day, could face pressure towards the end of the year and in early 2027, says Scholes. Carnival's quarterly results call on Tuesday will shed more light on that trend. The current bout of softness is trifling compared with a completed halt in sailings, and high fuel prices eventually get passed on. Cruises offer decent vacation value for money, and ships tend to remain full even during recessions. But the three big lines are at their pre-pandemic valuations on the basis of forward enterprise value to adjust the cash flow. With capacity growing, ports saturated, and demand leveling off, that comes at a time when their growth prospects are subdued. After a wild and rewarding ride, these ships are back to a familiar place. And on to the front page. NVIDIA launches record buyback of stocks. Chip Giants Board approves $150 billion increase in share purchase program. NVIDIA, flush with cash from the artificial intelligence boom, is launching the largest ever U.S. stock buyback. The chip giant on Monday said its board approved a $150 billion increase to the Santa Clara, California company's share purchase program, bringing the total buyback authorization to $235 billion. The authorization eclipses the $110 billion stock buyback that Apple unveiled in May 2024 and comes 4 months after NVIDIA's board added $80 billion to the program. NVIDIA, which dominates the market as the world's largest designer and supplier of graphics processing units and specialized hardware for AI data centers, sports a market capitalization topping $5.4 trillion, the largest of any company in the world. NVIDIA's growth is being driven by a once-in-a-generation platform shift to AI and accelerated computing, said Jensen Huang, chief executive of NVIDIA. Our cash generation gives us the capacity to invest in the technologies that advance this transformation and return capital to shareholders. Shares in NVIDIA rose 1.7% in Monday trading. The buyback announcement comes after NVIDIA reported record sales of $96.2 billion for the quarter ended in July. It has said to expect 70% revenue growth in the company's 2028 fiscal year. As its revenue balloons, the chipmaker is using its cash position to make direct investments in startups. Those investments include supporting newer cloud computing providers, which buy its chips, as well as the AI model developers, such as OpenAI. NVIDIA said in a Monday presentation that its investment portfolio included 13 public companies and 229 private companies, and that its return on investment for exits was greater than 3 times the amount it put in. The company has plans to return excess free cash flow from those investments in the form of share repurchases and a gradually growing dividend. In addition to direct investments, NVIDIA has used its balance sheet to backstop a host of AI financing deals. The size of these deals has caused renewed concern about NVIDIA engaging in circular financing arrangements. NVIDIA said last month that it would team up with Wall Street firms and partially guarantee up to $500 billion in data center financing to better help the company's customers afford its chips. The company also agreed to backstop OpenAI's data center project in Ohio. The AI industry is growing so quickly that NVIDIA said its support is required to help fast-growing companies access capital. NVIDIA is needed to help power this flywheel, Chief Financial Officer Colette Kress said during the firm's late August earnings call. The company had signed long-term data center lease agreements totaling around $20 billion to support the AI ecosystem. NVIDIA said it expects to reassign those leases to other companies. Separately on Monday, NVIDIA launched a software platform to help the developers test and deploy AI agents and keep them in a secure environment, ramping up efforts to contain the technology following a string of rogue incidents in recent months. The chip giant said its NVIDIA Open Agent Safety Platform includes tools that let developers continuously monitor and govern AI behavior, ensuring that agents follow the rules. The announcement came amid heightened concern about AI safety, with a string of hacks by rogue AI models recently prompting a rare display of unity from the likes of Sam Altman, Dario Amodei, and Elon Musk in calling for a slowdown in development. Mideast oil exports rebound as Iran's grip on Strait eases. Volume recovers to 80% of pre-war levels, but risk also mounts of Tehran escalation. Dubai. Iran's ability to choke off oil flowing through the Strait of Hormuz and use that as leverage in talks with the U.S. is breaking down, raising the risk it will resort to military escalation to bolster its position. The erosion of Iran's position comes as the U.S. Navy and Gulf oil producers have gotten better at fending off or evading Iranian attacks, allowing more tankers to cross the strait. Middle Eastern crude exports rebounded this month to around their highest level since the war began in February, oil data trackers say. Shipments via Hormuz and bypass routes were delivering just under 80% of their pre-war regional flows as of last week, according to tracker Kepler. So far this month, crude exports from major Middle Eastern producers, including Saudi Arabia, Iraq, the UAE, and others, moving through Hormuz and alternative routes, have risen to almost 13 million barrels a day. That is the highest total since February, when the region exported nearly 19 million barrels a day, according to ship tracker Wax. Saudi Arabia is also starting to pump crude through its damaged east-west pipeline and load it on tankers in the Red Sea. Though volumes remain reduced, officials familiar with the operation said. Some of the current output will be destined for domestic refineries, they said. Iran, by contrast, has been unable to move crude through Hormuz since the U.S. reinstituted its maritime blockade in July. The stores of oil that Iran had stockpiled beyond the blockade could run out by mid-October. Kepler estimates choking off a vital source of revenue as the country's economy buckles under the pressure of sanctions and the strain of war. The shift weakens Tehran's ability to extract concessions by holding global energy supplies hostage, undercutting one of its most potent sources of leverage in talks to wind down the conflict. But it also creates a dangerous incentive. With its own oil income dwindling and its neighbors finding workarounds, Iran might see renewed attacks as its best remaining means of applying pressure, even at the risk of American retaliation. It shows the diminishing returns of Iran's Hormuz approach, said Sanam Vakil, director of the Middle East program at London think tank Chatham House. That could lead to a more explosive dynamic where they will have to provoke or press the go button on a larger conflict themselves in order to get out of this bind. Major Gulf oil producers fear their energy infrastructure could be exposed to new attacks. The Islamic Revolutionary Guard Corps, which safeguards the Iranian regime and is active in the Strait of Hormuz, has changed tactics rapidly and could increase attacks on ports, refineries, and pipelines, regional officials said. The Revolutionary Guard also coordinates a network of regional militias. Already, Iran has responded to growing pressure on its economy by expanding the fight to the Red Sea via its Houthi allies in Yemen, who have attacked Saudi shipping and facilities. The stakes in any escalation extend far beyond the region. The global economy remains vulnerable to any renewed disruption to the region's energy flows, while the rebound in exports eased pressure on oil prices. Successful hits could quickly send prices higher. In the absence of a decisive end to the conflict, the balance of risks to oil prices will remain skewed to the upside, said Hamad Hussein, a senior economist at Capital Economics. After the U.S. and Israel launched the war in February, Iran's attacks on the strait severely disrupted shipping and forced Gulf producers to look for alternative routes. Saudi Arabia diverted crude across the desert to the Red Sea, while the United Arab Emirates used its pipeline to the port of Fujairah on the Gulf of Oman. But those didn't fill the gap. Oil prices rose, and with them the cost of gasoline and diesel for American consumers. Iran used that leverage to cut a deal with President Trump in June that promised upfront financial relief for reopening the waterway. That deal fell apart when Iran started attacking commercial ships in the strait. The U.S. reinstated its blockade of Iranian ports in July while stepping up efforts to help other countries' ships through the strait. Gulf exporters often rely on an elaborate system of loading crude at their export terminals inside the strait, shuttling it through the Hormuz, then transferring it to other ships off the coast of Oman for distribution to global markets. On Friday, Trump rejected a new Iranian ceasefire proposal that would have opened the Strait of Hormuz and ended the U.S. blockade of Iranian ports for 7 days to give space for negotiations. Iran's supreme leader, Ayatollah Mohammadi Khomeini, who hasn't appeared publicly since succeeding his slain father, referred to the defenders of the Strait of Hormuz in a statement issued in his name on Monday. The rhetoric underscores that Tehran still sees control of the waterway as a crucial way to pile some pressure of its own on the U.S. and its allies. The escape routes around Hormuz have proved vulnerable. Drone strikes earlier this month from Iraq forced the shutdown of Saudi Arabia's east-west pipeline, while Houthi threats have made Red Sea shipping more hazardous. That pushed Aramco to redirect more oil back towards Hormuz. The workarounds are also bulky and expensive. Gulf officials say they are only temporary arrangements and not sustainable over the long term. Iran has no comparable way around the strait. Its newly loaded crude remains trapped behind the American blockade at the mouth of the Gulf. Analysts estimate trucks could carry no more than 40,000 barrels daily, a sliver of pre-war exports of nearly 2 million. Meanwhile, the volume of Iranian crude already on vessels outside the blockade, which is still generating revenue for Tehran, has fallen to around 15 million barrels from 29 million barrels in early September. Kepler expects those barrels, most of which are destined for China, to be depleted by early to mid-October at the current pace. U.S. sees progress in race to secure critical minerals. The government aims to onshore supply chain and cut dependence on China. The Trump administration is engaged in a multi-billion-dollar government-wide effort to loosen Beijing's chokehold on critical minerals. It is slowly starting to work. The effort to develop a China-free supply chain for vital manufacturing inputs moved into high gear after April 2025, when China put export controls on key rare earth elements. The U.S. push for mineral independence has spanned the Departments of Defense, Energy, State, Commerce, and Interior, as well as new offices and two government banks, much of it coordinated by the White House National Security Council. It represents one of the most comprehensive, sustained, and focused efforts by the second Trump administration to onshore an essential U.S. supply chain, say current and former government officials and mineral experts. As China's restrictions riled up U.S. manufacturers, the Trump administration almost immediately began pushing hundreds of millions of dollars into domestic minerals projects. Critical minerals are crucial to the manufacturing of defense, transportation, energy, and computer systems. They underpin AI and weapons development. By the time China imposed its rare earths export controls, President Trump had already declared the lack of a domestic supply a national emergency. Before the mid-1990s, the U.S. was a global leader in rare earths production. It took us 30 to 35 years to lose industrial capacity, said Tomasz Nadrowski, author of Mineral War, China's Quest for Weapons of Mineral Destruction. And it will be at least a decade-long effort to escape China's chokehold, experts say. Senior Trump officials discussed rare earths exports with their China counterparts ahead of the Chinese leader Xi Jinping's recent visit to Washington.

analysis from the Center for Strategic and International Studies. The administration has encouraged private investors to join the minerals boom. Among them, the president's sons, Eric Trump and Donald Trump Jr., have deals with companies that the administration has backed. Other nations targeted by China's export controls, such as Japan, are also taking steps to erode Beijing's dominance. But the U.S. has done perhaps the most to scramble the global order, industry experts say, striking more than two dozen agreements with countries for mineral development. In addition, a new State Department-led initiative called Pax Silica coordinates minerals production with U.S. allies such as Greece and Israel. By next year, U.S. defense contractors will be required to eliminate from their supply chain certain metals sourced from adversary countries, including China, a requirement that many contractors say isn't feasible despite the progress being made. Some Pentagon officials say they are aiming for a closed loop of U.S. and allied supply chains for some minerals by 2030. A Pentagon spokesperson declined to comment on specific transactions, but said the department's priority is securing the end-to-end supply chain for minerals critical to national security. In April, Deputy U.S. Trade Representative Rick Switzer said that with help from Japan and Europe, the U.S. has the capacity to develop an end-to-end critical mineral supply chain free of China within 6 to 12 months if the country were pressed to do so. Recent projections from CRU, a London-based commodities data provider, show China losing market share by the end of the decade in many of the elements and minerals it had most tightly controlled. Bouncers wanted at Storrs Pub. The bar at Lidl's in Northern Ireland is drawing crowds. Belfast. What if Walmart had a bar? It's a question frazzled shoppers have pondered for years, wondering whether a few shots would help steal them for Black Friday. Others reckon it would have the chaotic charm of the Star Wars cantina. A balcony from which to view the mayhem at the tills below? Even better. Those supermarket bar dreams are now a reality at a Lidl's in Northern Ireland, and it's all thanks to Northern Ireland's archaic liquor laws. The German discount store opened its first in-house pub this summer in Belfast's eastern suburbs, called the Middle Ale, after the store's center aisle, where shoppers can pick up improbable bargains like inflatable kayaks or bench grinders. It quickly caught the attention of locals like Mark Rowan. Did you ever think you'd be going for a pint in the Middle Ale and end up in the middle aisle, later buying a chainsaw and a lawnmower? He asked his pal as they filmed themselves bellying up to the bar for a Guinness on opening day. The pub is decked out in Lidl's signature bright red, yellow, and blue, and decorated with jars of instant coffee and cans of house brand tomato soup. The menu, such as it is largely restricted to Lidl's potato chips. Yet plenty of people walk through the doors, lured by the novelty of seating that resembles shopping carts. On some nights, so many people show up that Lidl's employs a team of bouncers to keep the thirsty clientele in check. They don't always succeed. The first night the bar was open, police had to be called in at closing time to break up a fight. But the Middle Ale is more than a marketing stunt. It's a useful workaround. When Ireland was split into two over a century ago, the mostly Protestant leaders of Northern Ireland made stricter licensing laws a point of difference from the predominantly Catholic South. Presbyterian firebrands, such as the late Ian Paisley, later tried to make it even harder to get a drink, calling alcohol the devil's buttermilk. Liquor licenses are still tightly regulated today. You can only get one if you're buying it from a business that's closing or no longer selling alcohol. You've also have to demonstrate there aren't enough bars or liquor stores nearby to serve the local population. Lidl, which operates some 13,000 outlets around the world, including hundreds

in the U.S. failed to get a license to sell wine, beer, or spirits in its Belfast store. So it decided to do something else, apply for a pub license. Customers are allowed takeaway drinks sold around the back. Its unorthodox solution is now giving some unexpected momentum to a long-running debate on whether the country should loosen its liquor laws. Plenty of people here wish it would. Holly Lester, a music producer and DJ, argues the legislation has stunted Northern Ireland's dance music scene. Belfast has fewer venues than comparable cities such as Dublin or Glasgow, which means acts often wait months for a slot, killing the spontaneity that helps drive any nightlife economy. Many popular artists try their luck in London instead. Existing pub owners worry that loosening the regime would wipe out the large sums of money they invested to obtain their licenses in the first place. Over time, liquor licenses have become an odd sort of asset, costing £120,000, or about $159,000, or more, according to the independent study prepared for the government. Many license holders regard the right to sell them as a kind of nest egg. As the debate rumbles on, the staff at the Middle Ale continues serving up pints of Guinness and Lidl's own range of lagers and wines. "It's a good excuse to go shopping," said Ian McAllister. "If I forget the toilet roll, I can just come back for another glass of wine on the way." Others have come from as far as the U.S. and New Zealand. On one recent day, a group of German visitors turned up to see what one of their country's best-known stores is up to. "When I heard that it was a Lidl pub, I knew I had to come," said Tobias Buhmann, who was visiting from Mays near Frankfurt. "It was at the top of my bucket list." His favorite snap was the shot he got of the sign in the men's room. "I only came for the bread." Dreams of a supermarket bar are a reality. At Lidl's Middle Ale in Belfast, a way for businesses to get around Northern Ireland's archaic liquor laws. Penn State drug ring was fueled by hazing. Spring at Pennsylvania State University is rush season, when hopeful students vie for a spot in one of the school's many fraternities and sororities. At Delta Upsilon, for a short period, that meant prospects were instructed to cut and package cocaine inside the frat house and deliver the drugs across campus. The instigator, according to former fraternity brothers' testimony before a Pennsylvania grand jury and criminal complaints filed by the Pennsylvania police, was Thomas Robinson, a senior brother who showed the pledges how to break down a brick of cocaine, mix it with carotene, and bag it, creating an at-home assembly line with protective equipment and a plastic folding table. This was only one part of a larger campus-wide drug ring that Pennsylvania authorities say ensnared 13 current and former students, five fraternities, and even one frat brother's father before it all fell apart. In December 2024, police raided Robinson's room in the Delta Upsilon house after informants revealed that the new member educator, 22 years old at the time, was selling cocaine to his fraternity and others. The code of silence baked into the Greek Life Brotherhood was broken after his dramatic arrest. Police and State College, Pennsylvania, where Penn State is located, linked Robinson to an upper-level trafficking organization that sourced drugs from Philadelphia and New York, the Pennsylvania Attorney General said at an August 17th press conference. The group was led by a former student who witnesses called the largest drug dealer on campus, a member of the Sigma Chi chapter who dubbed himself the Godfather. Robinson, a Pittsburgh native, got into Delta Epsilon in 2022, a delicate time for Greek life at Penn State. In 2017, a 19-year-old pledge in another fraternity, Tim Piazza, died from injuries after becoming intoxicated during hazing. Oh, the college life. Well,
That's it for today's edition of the Wall Street Journal. I'm Ken, your volunteer reader here at the Talking Information Center, and I thank you for listening.

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0: This program is intended for individuals who are blind or are unable to read physical print and is brought to you by CABVI's Audio Information Services team.
1: Good morning. This is Kelly Addy with the Radio Reading Services for the Cincinnati Association for the Blind and Visually Impaired, and I'll be reading the Washington Post. Today's September 29th, 2026. In tech news, Bill Gates warns of a billion deaths if AI goes wrong. Former Microsoft chief executive Bill Gates said artificial intelligence could be powerful enough to cause mass devastation for the human race, reflecting the tech mogul's recent shift to being worried about the technology's potential impacts. AI is certainly powerful enough to drive events that you know cause a billion deaths, Gates said on Sunday's edition of NBC's Meet the Press, in response to a question about whether the technology could end humanity. So even though it's pretty hard to get to 100%, there's never been a weapon as powerful as a combination of people with ill intent using the latest AI tools. Gates added that he welcomed the recent discussion within the tech industry about the potential dangers of AI. The problem is that the rest of the world is either discounting this or just thinking of this as a competition. Gates had historically been optimistic that AI would make the world a better place by fighting disease and improving people's lives. But in an essay in August, he said he now worried that AI would do more harm than good. "I'm surprised to feel this way," Gates told the Washington Post at the time. "I've never seen a problem that innovation can't solve." And in that same realm, Trump is selling an AI golden age as fears about perils spiral. After weeks of Washington being gripped by a new wave of fear about artificial intelligence going awry, the Trump administration will take a sharply different take Tuesday, seeking to convince a skeptical public that the nation is instead about to embark on a tech-powered golden age. President Trump will deliver a speech launching America.gov, a new portal for assessing public services, part of a day-long event featuring members of his cabinet and tech execs. AI company leaders are also set to meet with the president and House Speaker Mike Johnson. The events come at a pivotal moment for the technology. AI firms say their latest systems have become increasingly powerful, showing signs of being able to design their own more potent successors. But companies have struggled to keep control of the technology as rogue AI agents have hacked into company and government systems, and a roster of top industry figures have warned that the end result could be catastrophic for humanity. Last week, it was disclosed that the federal government itself had been a victim with a handful of websites probed by AI agents deployed by ChatGPT maker OpenAI. Yet even as the public's concerns have grown and Democrats in Congress have pressed for regulation, Trump has largely dismissed the risk, calling it a hoax. Ugh. Tuesday's events are a chance for the administration to focus on the upsides of the technology, propelling a different narrative than the warnings introduced by company CEOs in recent weeks. AI's many boosters expect it will invigorate the economy, push the boundaries of science, and help cure diseases. But that message has found only limited traction with a public worried about job losses and rogue bots sowing chaos online. Johnson said Monday that his goal for the meeting is to find a balance. "We want to keep America's lead over China and all of our other competitors, but we want to make sure that it's being done in a safe way," Johnson said in an interview with Fox Business. "So a little oversight, a little transparency, I think would go a long way here." As the industry has tried to navigate those concerns, a private summit between tech CEOs, the president, and the speaker could be the most consequential part of the day, giving officials and executives a chance to discuss a common vision. Anthropic chief exec Dario Amodi led the industry this month in issuing a call to slow the pace of development to better focus on safety. But the idea has divided his peers and has not been endorsed by the White House. Amodi, who previously clashed with the administration over the use of his company's technology by the military, dined with the president late Sunday in their first one-on-one meeting. He's expected back at the White House Tuesday to attend the private meeting. Amodi will be joined by Jensen Huang, the chief exec of chipmaker NVIDIA, and Meta CEO Mark Zuckerberg, according to people familiar with their plans who spoke on the condition of anonymity. Both have resisted calls for any coordinated slowdown, saying it is up to individual companies to ensure that their products are safe. Sundar Pichai, this chief exec of Google, is also expected to attend, according to a person familiar with his plans. Senate Majority Leader John Thune said Monday he would not attend, but will meet with some of the participants later in the week. Trump recently said he plans to name a new AI czar and create an AI force, although its role is unclear. The president made clear at the speech to the United Nations General Assembly last week that he wants to see the U.S. continue to race ahead, rebranding the technology as superintelligence. I'm not going to stifle growth of something that will be bigger than the Industrial Revolution. Fears about AI took on new urgency in Washington in early September when a researcher quit Anthropic and said the technology could bring about human extinction. Many lawmakers said they wanted to take action to impose guardrails, but Congress is set to leave ahead of the midterm elections without advancing any legislation. In the absence of formal federal leadership, OpenAI, Anthropic, and Google, the companies at the cutting edge, have discussed creating their own group to set standards for the industry. In the meantime, OpenAI said it was pausing training of its powerful systems until it was confident it had more safeguards in place, and also announced Monday it will cancel a planned model release because of safety concerns. The decision to pause training was announced Friday when the company also confirmed that its agents assessed information from the Census Bureau using a login found online and copied information from the Securities and Exchange Commission. Transluce, an AI research organization, said agents had also tried to hack into an education department's civil rights website. People want to know AI is being developed safely, and that starts with what companies like ours do ourselves, said OpenAI spokesperson Drew Pusateri, adding that the company will resume training only when we are confident that we have additional safeguards in place. But on Monday, Florida Attorney General James Othmeyer ask a court to step in and force the company to pause development work, and a sign of how Republicans are split on their approach to the technology. Othmeyer, whose office has sued OpenAI, alleging it has put children at risk, said he was inviting company chief exec Sam Altman to join his request. If he will not, we ask the court to do what OpenAI will not do for itself, protect Florida families, Othmeyer said in a video posted Monday to social media. And in political news, $10 for a gallon of gas has red Alaska thinking about a Democratic senator. Bethel, Alaska, in this remote city in the Yukon-Kuskokwim Delta, a pound of tomatoes costs nearly $7. Milk, when it's available, is more than $13 a gallon. Almost all residents hunt or fish to feed themselves. Otherwise, they'd go hungry. The cost of groceries is just too high. Gas currently is $10 a gallon. It's delivered during one small window each year by barge when the river water thaws. If the price is high when the gas arrives, it has been this year due to the war in Iran. Tough luck. That's the price you're set with, said Nikolai Jokay, a 42-year-old Bethel resident, on a recent blustery afternoon. We're already spread thin, and you just get spread even more thin. Few places feel the national concerns over affordability more acutely than Alaska. Though the state is usually red, Democrats believe frustration over high prices in the Trump administration will help them flip Alaska, a key state, in their quest for control of the Senate. Former Congresswoman Mary Petola, a Democrat, is tying her opponent, incumbent Dan Sullivan, to Republican policies that she said is making the cost of living worse. Cuts to public radio, cuts to VA benefits, cuts to SNAP, Petola said at a recent campaign event in Anchorage. It's like reverse Robin Hood. Sullivan, who has been in the Senate since 2015, asserts he has a record of delivering the federal support Alaska residents rely on for their everyday life, from pandemic assistance to policies that protect the state's fisheries. He has cast Petola as someone who accomplished little during her time in Congress, and who won't have the same success he has had bringing federal funds home. In two terms in Congress, she did not have one bill signed into law. I had 63 signed into laws in two terms, Sullivan said during a candidate forum in Kodiak. The Alaska race has turned the normally collaborative political culture of Alaska on its head as the two candidates who once worked closely together representing the state engage in a fierce battle over what is more important to Alaskans, electing someone who promises to buck the White House and make life more affordable, or a senator who has used his ties to national Republicans to bring home federal aid. Alaska's remoteness, weather, vast size, and diffuse population mean federal programs can often be a matter of life or death. Medicaid pays for patients in rural Alaska to fly to major cities to see specialists, for instance, while public radio provides weather updates that determine whether it's safe to travel or fish. Peltola is a native of Bethel and the surrounding villages, an area where the indigenous Yupik culture runs deep, and close collaboration is necessary to survive the harsh elements. In town, Yupik, English, Korean, and Albanian can easily be heard in the same room. All residents learn to fish and hunt together. Joe Kay, who has voted Republican in the past, said he appreciated Peltola's background as a former working fisherman who understood the challenges facing rural Alaska. Being able to see our values, our way of life, those things are invaluable, Joe Kay said. There's only so much education that you can do for people that don't know about rural Alaska. Democrats are optimistic that the economic environment and Peltola's past electoral successes in Alaska will help her candidacy, but they still face several challenges in defeating Sullivan. Alaska elected Trump in 2024 by more than 13 percentage points, and Alaskans often react with hostility to national Democrats, seeing them as against oil and gas development. Fossil fuel revenues fund a major share of the state's budget, depending on the price of oil on the global market. Last week, the New York Times reported Peltola fostered a hostile work environment while in Congress and during her Senate campaign, one that included the use of homophobic and ableist slurs. In a statement, Peltola spokesman Harry Child acknowledged that she used inappropriate language while grieving her husband and mother who died within months of each other in 2023, but said Peltola treats her staff with respect. Growing up in rural Alaska, language is rough, said Jim Lotzfeldt, an Alaska strategist who has supported both Republican and Democratic campaigns. He is working with super PACs backing Peltola this year. Sullivan has repeatedly questioned Peltola's ability to deliver. Peltola missed more than 18% of votes in the U.S. House and was the 10th most absent member that Congress. After leaving the House, she worked for the lobbying and legal firm Holland & Hart, earning more than $340,000, but failed to bring in any clients, according to two people familiar with her performance. Peltola's allies have pushed back on criticism of her missed votes in Congress, noting past Alaska lawmakers also missed more votes than average due to their long commute to D.C. And the Senate passes a sweeping college sports bill. Here's what it would change. The sweeping bill that aims to remake college sports and impose order on a system transformed by athlete payments, frequent transfers, and years of litigation cleared a major hurdle Monday night, passing the Senate with bipartisan support. The Senate approved the Protect College Sports Act by a vote of 77 to 22. The bill now heads to the House, which is divided over how Congress should intervene in college athletics and is not expected to return to Washington until after the November election. Sponsored by Senator Ted Cruz and Maria Cantwell, the bill would establish national rules governing so-called name, image, and likeness payments to athletes, revenue sharing, transfers, and eligibility. It would also create federal health, medical, and academic protections for athletes while giving the NCAA conferences and schools limited protection from antitrust lawsuits when enforcing the new rules. This bill puts an end to the chaos plaguing college athletics, Cruz said on the Senate floor Monday, adding the system we have today is not sustainable, plain and simple. Senator Cory Booker made an impassioned plea to postpone the vote, citing the impact on athletes, especially Black athletes, and saying the Senate should focus on more pressing issues. Is this really what we should be spending our time on? I beg my colleagues not to do this. It's wrong. Stakeholders across the college sports landscape have been calling for reform, but there has been little agreement over what it should look like or who should hold the power. Lawmakers have introduced numerous proposals in recent years, but none advanced this far. The Protect College Sports Act is the first comprehensive college sports bill to receive a full floor vote in either chamber of Congress. For years, the NCAA was adamant that Congress should stay out of college sports. That changed as state laws and court rulings knocked big pieces out of this rule. After losing in court again and again, the organization began lobbying lawmakers for a nationwide framework of rules and enough legal cover to enforce them without being sued. Since 2021, when a Supreme Court ruling and a wave of new state laws opened the door for college athletes to get paid, a patchwork of rules has governed their endorsement deals, creating a system that is at once difficult to understand and easy to exploit. Under this bill, federal law would, for the first time, explicitly protect athletes' right to profit from their personal brands and recognize their right to receive and share of a share of athletic department revenue. The bill would keep the system created by the House versus NCAA settlement, a 2025 legal deal that allowed schools to begin paying athletes directly, sharing millions of dollars a year with them. The settlement limits how much each school can pay. The bill would let schools go over that limit through a separate fund meant to keep current players from leaving, with extra room if some of the money goes to athletes in women's, Olympic, and other sports that don't bring in much revenue. Athletes could continue signing outside NIL deals, but the agreements, which run the gamut from minuscule marketing deals to million-dollar contracts, would have to serve a legitimate commercial purpose and reflect on athletes' market value. Schools, boosters, and NIL collectives could not use purported endorsement deals to disguise recruiting inducements, as happens routinely now. Deals worth more than $600 would have to be reported, and agents' fees would be capped at 5%. The legislation would also create national transfer and eligibility rules. Division I and II athletes generally would have 5 calendar years to compete. They could transfer once without losing eligibility. The second transfer ordinarily would require them to sit out a season, with expectations for such circumstances as a coaching change, the elimination of a sport, or sexual harassment. Schools could not reduce or revoke scholarships because of poor performance, injury, or roster decisions. Division I athletes would receive coverage for out-of-pocket medical costs related to their sport for 5 years after their final competition, and former athletes generally would have 10 years to return to school and complete their degrees with scholarship support. The bill would also establish national standards for concussions, heat, illness, abuse, and other health and safety issues. Opponents' central concern is the legal protection the bill provides to the institutions that would enforce its rules. Athletes have spent years suing the NCAA and schools, arguing that limits on their pay and movement amount to illegal collusion, and many of the biggest changes in college sports have come out of those cases. The bill would block athletes from suing the NCAA, conferences, and schools for enforcing its rules on revenue sharing, NIL, eligibility, and transfers. It also would override state laws covering many of those areas. And in national news, homelessness stubbornly persists even as U.S. cities spend more time to end it. And there is, more to end it. There's a picture here in Phoenix with literally, it looks like 100 tents side by side under a highway overpass. The 200 multicolored tents are set up in rows, each pitched inside a 10 by 10 foot square, spaced less than an arm's length from the next. It costs Phoenix about $6.5 million annually, $27,000 per structure to operate the safe outdoor space site, including providing meals, showers, security, and an air-conditioned recreation room for 300 people, some of whom come from outside the city. The space is an example of how Phoenix and nearly a dozen other U.S. cities have sharply increased funding on homelessness in recent years, a Washington Post review found. The site was created around the same time Phoenix and other cities were clearing unsanctioned tent encampments after the U.S. Supreme Court and other courts ruled that officials could ban homeless people from sleeping outside. Phoenix leaders say boosting homeless spending, which grew roughly fivefold between 2020 and 2025, helps keep people off the streets. Despite the increased spending, homelessness has continued to rise in Phoenix and nationwide, with the U.S. homeless population reaching 745,000 last year, according to the Department of Housing and Urban Development, up from 580,000 in 2020. Phoenix's homeless population rose more slowly from 6,900 in 2021 to 7,330 last year. Residents here described how quickly life's obstacles, illness, family disputes, evictions can push someone into homelessness. And once they're on the streets or in a shelter, the nation's affordable housing crisis makes it harder than ever to find a home. The Post reviewed the budgets of 12 U.S. cities with large homeless populations and found a 75% jump in spending on homeless services over the past 5 years, on top of millions in capital projects fueled by the Biden administration's pandemic-era American Rescue Plan. The increases have fueled debate over whether cities are spending effectively, with conservatives, including some Trump administration officials, arguing that money devoted to shelters would be better spent on psychiatric care, substance use treatment, and other efforts aimed at the root cause of homelessness. Homelessness advocates say the money spent on shelters is saving countless lives by shielding people from heat, cold, and filth, that the advocates believe even more needs to be done to keep people in their homes while also broadening access to job training and social service programs. There is a hole in the ship, and we are bailing it as fast as we can, but no one is patching the hole, said Tom Murphy, a vice president at the National Alliance to End Homelessness. Until we're making investments to actually keep people in their homes, it's incomplete to simply analyze how much we are spending on people already homeless. Devin Kurtz, director of public safety policy at the Sicaro Institute, a conservative think tank that is helping shape the Trump administration's response, said leaders are spending money on the wrong interventions. Cities should prioritize treatment for drug addiction and mental health issues and criminal justice interventions, he said. All of this is a perfect storm that has led to us incinerating several billion dollars, all the while we're seeing the human suffering get much worse. When Justin Tellis started living in a tent at Phoenix's safe outdoor space, he expected his stay to be brief. 18 months later, he's still there. Tellis, 22, has epilepsy and uses a wheelchair. He's been homeless since aging out of the foster care system at 18 and is one of many people at the site with health problems. Tellis says it sometimes feels like the nation's social safety net programs have let him down. Medicaid covers his medical bills, but Tellis said he has twice been denied Social Security disability benefits due to the insufficient documentation about his medical condition. I keep trying to get it, but I can't get enough info from them. He wonders whether the money being spent to operate the site could be used to help people in other ways. The tents are hot. A metal overhang blocks some of the worst effects of Arizona's sweltering heat, but the thin layer of artificial turf below does little to cool the ground. There's little privacy, and others in the outdoor space can be rowdy. Tellis says he wants more assistance finding permanent housing, but still appreciates having a tent. Sometimes it's uncomfortable, but we learn to suck it up. Amy Schwalbender, executive director of Keys to Change, a homeless services provider, said Phoenix has been behind on housing for a long time. We don't have enough of anything. I just wish that we could do a work program, too, because I'm wondering how many of these people could actually be physically able to work, and they don't do it. So I just don't understand some of it. Arizona's historically conservative anti-tax politics have limited tax revenue and the support for the public housing investments made by some other large cities. Phoenix public housing programs serve about 35,000 people, less than half the number served in similarly sized Philadelphia, and it goes on from there. And in national security news, Tennessee to execute a woman for the first time in over 200 years. A Tennessee woman scheduled to be executed Wednesday for a brutal killing she helped carry out as an 18-year-old would become the first woman put to death by the state in more than 200 years. While multiple courts have upheld Krista Pike's death sentence, her looming execution date has sparked a push by advocates for women and criminal justice reform to appeal to Tennessee Governor Bill Lee to spare her life. They argue Pike's age at the time of the crime and the extensive physical and sexual abuse she suffered as a child and teen should be a factor in the severity of her punishment. On Monday, Lee extinguished those final pleas, rejecting a 226-page clemency petition filed by her attorneys. After deliberate consideration of Krista Gail Pike's request for clemency and after a thorough review of the case, I'm upholding the sentence of the state of Tennessee and do not plan to intervene, Lee said in a statement to media outlets. In January 1995, Pike and two other teens, her boyfriend and another girl, lured Colleen Slemmer into the woods in Knoxville, where they tortured and killed her. The teenagers knew each other through the Knoxville Job Corps, and prosecutors argued that Pike believed Slemmer was interested in her boyfriend. Of the three teens present for the killing, Pike was the only one to be capitally charged. The boyfriend, Todd Darrell Shipp, was ineligible for a death sentence because he was 17. He was sentenced to life in prison and is now eligible for parole. The other teen girl, Shadola Peterson, testified against Pike and Shipp and received probation. If her execution is carried out as scheduled at Riverbend Maximum Security Institution in Nashville, Pike will be the first person executed for a crime committed at age 18 in modern death penalty history, according to the Death Penalty Information Center, and the 19th woman executed in the U.S. since the death penalty was reinstated in 1976. Pike has nearly exhausted her legal appeals, with the Tennessee Supreme Court denying her motion for a state of execution last week. A separate appeal is pending before the U.S. Supreme Court. Pike's attorneys did not respond to a request for comment. The Washington Post could not reach Schlemmer's mother, Mae Martinez, who has told local media that she and her husband plan to travel from Florida to Tennessee to witness Pike's execution. And in Well and Being news, brain matters. Long flu can linger for months. Here's how to reduce your risk. Flu season is upon us and millions will catch the virus. So I was at a wedding last week, and of the 20 people I knew, there 16 got the flu. Last year, at least 32 million Americans got flu, leading to almost 400,000 hospitalizations and at least 24,000 deaths. But a bout of flu doesn't always end after the coughing, fever, and runny nose. Some people may develop long flu, with persistent symptoms affecting not only the respiratory system, where the influenza virus strikes, but other body organs, including the brain. A large 2024 study published in the journal The Lancet Infectious Diseases found that the long-lasting health consequences of flu eclipse by a large degree the symptoms when you first catch it, said Ziad Al-Ali, a senior clinical epidemiologist at Washington University in St. Louis and co-author of the study. Before the pandemic and the rise of long COVID, most people, including doctors like Al-Ali, believed that getting the flu meant being out of commission for a few weeks at most. But looking at what happens after the flu and their own data, it was eye-opening. In the study, Al-Ali and his colleagues analyzed medical records of over 80,000 people hospitalized for COVID and over 10,000 people hospitalized for the seasonal flu. The researchers found that people in both groups still reported health problems up to 18 months after their infection. Long flu is particularly hard on the lungs compared with COVID and was associated with a larger increase in risk of chest pain, rapid heart rate, cough, low blood oxygen, shortness of breath, and type 1 diabetes. Viral infections like COVID and the flu can increase the risk of autoimmune diseases like type 1 diabetes in both adults and children. While not as severe on the other organ systems as long COVID, the long-term effects of flu still outweighed its short-term harms on almost every organ system evaluated, including the brain, heart, and kidney. Like long COVID, which is estimated to affect up to 1 in 6 people who get the coronavirus, long flu also has notable psychiatric and neurological impacts. Mental health diagnosis affected 59 out of 100 people, while neurological symptoms, such as cognitive impairment, memory problems, and sleepiness, affected more than half of the people in the Lancet Infectious Disease Study. We don't know how prevalent long flu is because it's an emerging area of research, though Ali suspected about 3 to 5% of people who get the flu may develop long-term symptoms given the data he's collected. But history shows that pneumonia like long flu and long COVID are not new. There have been multiple flu pandemics that caused a wave of chronic illness and disability. During and after the 1918 flu pandemic, people complained of symptoms that sounded similar to the brain fog associated with long COVID, including lethargy, forgetfulness, and hazy thinking. Years after, there was a rise in Parkinson-like symptoms tied to the flu, as well as a coinciding epidemic of sleeping sickness or encephalitis lethargica, which could cause extreme sleepiness and movement difficulties and may have been linked to the flu. Similar long-lasting symptoms known as post-acute infection syndromes followed in the wake of other illnesses, such as respiratory viruses, SARS, and Middle Eastern respiratory syndrome, MERS, and Ebola, Lyme disease, and dengue. The more we understand what acute infections are doing, the more we understand their long-term consequences. It sort of eats something. It may eat some functional reserve. Many influenza virus strains, including the common seasonal strains, as well as the one behind the pandemic of 1918, don't usually directly infect the nervous system or brain, but there is a growing evidence that the immune response plays a role in the infection's long-lasting effects. Researchers show that the immune system responds to infections by releasing inflammatory cytokines in the blood and which can permeate into the brain. These cytokines have a very big effect on the function of the other organs, especially the brain, because they can activate the immune cells in the brain, and this can lead to some neuronal damage, said Shirin Hosseini, a researcher in the Technical University of Braunschweig's Department of Cellular Neurobiology, who studies the consequences of viral infections on the nervous system. Hosseini and her colleagues have reported ways that influenza viruses can induce long-term neurological effects back in 2018, but it was only with the arrival of the coronavirus pandemic that the research got noticed. After long COVID, the citation of my paper suddenly increased because they say that, yes, these respiratory infections can lead to the long-term effects on the nervous system. And in climate news, why you should repair your phone but replace your dishwasher. Buy a gasoline car tomorrow, junk it. Then buy a new electric vehicle and drive it for a decade. You would still do less harm to the climate than if you'd kept driving that gas car for 10 years. That finding, published in the peer-reviewed journal Science in August, reveals a truth that's blowing up old intuitions about how long to keep our machines. The efficiency of new electric technology is virtually unbeatable. Understanding how this works will help you make the smartest choices about which products to repair or replace for your wallet and the planet. Elliot Campbell, professor of environmental studies at the University of California at Santa Cruz, and his colleague Roland Geyer analyzed thousands of data points from the transportation sector to model lifetime vehicle emissions. No matter how they slice the data, emissions for the EVs were lower than for gasoline vehicles, even after junking a brand new gas vehicle, in 92% of the scenarios combining different models, electric grids, and battery types. This is crazy, especially for me. Growing up fixing and repairing things, said, Campbell. He once repaired a Volvo station wagon with 300,000 miles on it so he could drive it for a few more years. The notion that you could take a brand new, complicated piece of equipment, drive it across the street, and scrap it immediately and still be doing something good for the environment, that to me is shocking. The reason is basic physics. Machines demand energy at two stages of their lives, when they're being manufactured and when they're being used. Manufacturing appears massive. Mining, refining, factories, and transport do take energy. But over time, even the biggest conventional machines, especially those, in fact, consume far more in fuel and thus generate more emissions than what's required to make them. This isn't just true for cars. Home appliances are the same. Dishwashers, laptops, phones, washing machines, and others that demand energy obey the same principle. So when should you retire your car or appliance, and when should you keep it alive on duct tape and borrowed time? The results were not what I expected. Here's how to decide when to trash a machine in your life and when to fix it. For years, it was sound advice for your bank account and the environment to run things until they died. Brave souls have been known to nurse a refrigerator or ice box, as they were known at the time, past its 80th birthday. For cars, 18 years was seen as an optimal lifetime to save money, energy, and resources. I took such advice to heart. My first car, a used black Chevy Blazer I shared with my sister in high school, survived every mishap until it was T-boned by a double-decker bus. Nearly two decades later, following a succession of motorcycles, scooters, and bikes, my next car was a used purple Honda Fit named Blackberry, still humming more than a decade after leaving the factory. It wasn't until my family refused to fit into the Fit that I bought my first new car, an electric Hyundai Ioniq 5, which I fully intend to one day give to my kids, currently age 1 and 4. Without running the numbers, it turns out I picked the path of least emissions. Driving the old internal combustion engines into the ground made sense when they improved only incrementally over time. They are now the largest source of greenhouse gas emissions in the U.S. Today, we are making quantum leaps in driving efficiency, so our strategy should change. When you burn a gallon of gasoline in a car, roughly 70% of the energy is wasted by the engine, primarily as heat. Only 16 to 25% moves the wheels. By contrast, 90% of the electricity in an EV propels the vehicle in part thanks to regenerative braking. Even when manufacturing is more carbon intensive, as it is for battery electric vehicles, this tends to wash out because the vast majority of the vehicle's lifetime emissions are from fuel. The contest between a new EV and a new car is not close. Campbell estimates that replacing a brand new fleet average gas vehicle with a battery electric vehicle the day you drive it off the lot would still yield about a 56% net reduction in lifetime carbon emissions. With a carbon payback period of around 3 years, the earlier you swap, the bigger the benefit. Okay, let's keep going. Fix or repair. The simple ratio to know is how much energy is required to build something versus that needed to run it over its lifetime. Armed with that knowledge, you can quickly see where the biggest potential savings lie for you in the environment. For consumer electronics and other smaller devices that sip energy, keeping, repairing, and extending the life of your kit makes the most sense. Most emissions for a smartphone or tablet come from manufacturing, At the opposite end of the spectrum, larger appliances, dishwashers, refrigerators, vacuum cleaners, consume almost all their energy during usage. How often something is used matters enormously. Even a small difference in the ratio compounds over the lifetime of a heavily used machine. I would focus on the edges. He recently decided to replace his daughter's laptop screen to keep it running and is fixing his broken Instant Pot. That's a pretty clear and coherent story. Your usage of a machine can flip the general advice on its head. A dishwasher you barely use doesn't make sense to replace, despite more than 90% of its lifetime emissions coming from energy. Similarly, a television's average emissions are roughly split between use and manufacturing, but if it's always on, it tips the scales toward buying a more energy-efficient model, especially on a cleaner grid. And it goes on from there. And in higher education news, Cornell rape allegations prompt prosecutor to reopen criminal investigation. New York State prosecutors have reopened an investigation into an alleged rape at Cornell University in 2024 after a civil lawsuit filed earlier this month drew national attention. Tompkins County District Attorney Matthew Von Houten confirmed Monday that he had begun the process of pursuing criminal charges against seven alleged perpetrators and will present the case to a grand jury. In a lengthy statement, that in part sought to explain why his office had not pursued charges earlier, Van Houten said that the accuser identified in the civil lawsuit only as a Jane Doe did not allege in her sworn statement to police in 2024 that she was drugged against her will or gang raped. On the contrary, Jane Doe's statements described her participation in drug use and sexual conduct as voluntary, conscious, and consensual. My office obviously did not and could not have based our November 2024 decision on the allegations in a civil lawsuit that would not be filed until nearly 2 years later. Van Houten said he also recognized the reality that it can take years of therapy and healing for victims of sexual assaults to fully process and understand what happened to them. The allegations in the lawsuit sparked outrage at the district attorney and the Ivy League university, and renewed attention to the problem of sexual assault on college campuses. In less than a day, an online petition created by a Cornell graduate in support of Doe has received more than 1,400 digital signatures. It pledges to withhold donations to the school until there is accountability for administrators, transparency into investigations, and public apology and policy changes. Earlier this month, Doe filed a civil lawsuit against Cornell University and seven members of the Chi Phi fraternity, among others, alleging that she was the victim of a gang rape at the fraternity house when she was incapable of consent. The complaint contends that Doe, then a 20-year-old student at Cornell, was plied with alcohol and drugs to the point of intoxication at the fraternity house, then sexually assaulted and raped by members of the fraternity. It also alleges that the house mother, employed by the sorority, where Doe lived, observed her in an intoxicated state and nevertheless took her to a bar in downtown Ithaca where Doe was served more alcohol despite not being of legal drinking age. About 11 p.m. on October 19, 2024, she left another bar and went to the Chi Phi house to hang out with a friend, according to the complaint. It states that she was visibly intoxicated after consuming the equivalent of 10 drinks in 3 hours and that her friend handed her a beer. The complaint alleges that he and another member of the fraternity pressured her into ingesting ketamine, marijuana, and liquor. It contends that two men assaulted her and that one of them later sent a Snapchat message to fraternity members, effectively inviting them to join in the assault, and several did. The 101-page complaint includes graphic details about an alleged assault that lasted for hours. Doe reported what had happened to campus police on November 8th, 2024, according to the complaint, and the fraternity chapter and seven students were placed on temporary suspension that day. The lawsuit brings multiple claims, including sexual assault and battery, and seeks trial to determine damages. A leader of Chi Phi did not immediately respond to a request for comment Monday. And Lindsay Clancy is back in court Tuesday after her case ended in a mistrial. Legal proceedings resume today for Lindsay Clancy, the Massachusetts mother who strangled her three children to death in 2023. Clancy's trial ended without a verdict in early September after jurors were unable to reach a unanimous decision about whether she should be held criminally responsible for the killings. The judge eventually declared a mistrial. Prosecutors Clancy and her legal team are expected to appear before Judge William Sullivan at 9 a.m. to determine how the case will move forward. The most pressing question is whether the prosecution will seek to retry Clancy. Plymouth County District Attorney Timothy Cruz said on September 4th that he would make the decision shortly. But more than 3 weeks later, the DA's office has yet to announce a decision. Cruz could choose to retry Clancy on the same charges, but Margaret McLean, a former Massachusetts prosecutor, said it's possible Cruz could opt to try Clancy again under a different charge. There's two things. He wants to seek justice for those three kids, but he also doesn't want to see another mistrial. So maybe what he can do is drop the first-degree murder charges down to possibly manslaughter, and then maybe Lindsey Clancy will elect to have a trial before a judge. The district attorney's office could also decide against trying the case again, though legal experts have previously told the Washington Post they view this as unlikely. The prosecutors are expected to announce how they wish to proceed during today's hearing. And we need some good news, right? In The Optimist, the Nor'easter disrupted their wedding. Hundreds of strangers came to help. Kimberly Lappard and Jaden Sink spent a year planning and saving for their dream wedding on North Carolina's Outer Banks. They wanted to get married on the beach. But just before the big day, September 25th on Hatteras Island, the Nor'easter cut off road access to the island, prompting officials to declare a state of emergency. The couple made it to the island, but most of their 45 guests did not. Their vendors, music, cake, officiant, photographer began canceling one by one. It wasn't just disappointing, said Sink. It was defeating. The couple, who live in Roanoke, had been monitoring the weather since the week prior and knew serious rain was in the forecast. However, they had an indoor backup plan, so they were not too worried. We always hear there are supposed to be terrible storms, but often it ends up not being too much of anything. In this case, though, it was worse than they thought possible. You set a goal for something and you spend all your time, all your money. Every single thing you do is to fund this goal. We got here and we're excited to have it, and then boom. The couple looked into chartering a boat to transport their guests, but realized the conditions were too dangerous, so they decided to make the most of a bad situation. They planned to dress in their wedding outfits and take photos with their own camera. It would just have been a really expensive photo shoot. Then Laprade had an idea. Let's just invite the whole island. Why not? It started as a joke, but then they thought about it more seriously. Sink's friend, one of the few guests who made it to the island before access was blocked, started posting in local Facebook groups, inviting strangers to the wedding. In less than 20 minutes, hundreds of people said they would attend, and dozens offered to help with food, cake, photography, music, and more. The couple were floored. We thought maybe 20 or 30 people would show up. We didn't think it would go viral. The couple initially planned to host their 45-person wedding at the beachfront property they rented for the weekend. With hundreds of new attendees, they needed to find a bigger venue. The island has about 4,000 year-round residents. Stacy Sanders, the general manager of Frisco Woods Campground, reached out offering up the 38-acre property, which has a pavilion, for free. I saw their Facebook post and I was like, I have the place. I have the means. If they can get to me, I can help them. If it were me, I would want someone to help me. Saunders, who has managed the campground for 5 years, said she was amazed, though not surprised, by the community support. Sometimes we get so caught up in our life with our own stuff that we forget that kindness goes a long way. Everybody showed up. We made it happen. Restaurants and caterers donated food, and people brought multiple

vacationing on the island when she saw a Facebook post about the wedding. She decided to show up and take photos. I just felt really bad for their situation, knowing how special a wedding is and then just these extreme circumstances. I felt like it would have been a waste for me not to at least try to do something for them. Earhart said everyone at the wedding was smiling. Very pretty photos. And the Nor'easter uncovers a shipwreck remnant on Nantucket. I saw a picture of this yesterday. The Nor'easter that battered the East Coast over the weekend unearthed a fragment of maritime history on the small Massachusetts island of Nantucket. It washed ashore a new piece of a shipwreck, which historians say is probably the wooden three-masted schooner Warren Sawyer that was built in 1869 and wrecked on the island on December 22, 1884. The ship was built to serve as the 19th century version of an 18-wheeler and was on its way to Boston from New Orleans, carrying over 1,115 bales of cotton and 28 tons of scrap iron, said David Robinson, director and chief archaeologist of the Massachusetts Board of Underwater Archaeological Resources. Footage from the local outlet Nantucket Current shows an array of decaying wooden planks and frames covered in nails being battered by the waves. Other fragments of the boat were found in the same area in 2022 and 23. With a sharp crash, a large portion of the weather quarter gives way before the blow of huge seas, exposing the interior of the craft to the merciless billows. A January 1885 issue of the local newspaper, The Inquirer and Mirror, reported, Nantucket has been dubbed a historical graveyard of the Atlantic. Hundreds of ships passed by the small island daily in the 19th century, and storms and shoals caused 700 shipwrecks in the waters surrounding the island, according to the Nantucket Shipwreck and Life-Saving Museum. And Pope Leo leans into statesman role, urging peace in an era of renewed war. Metz, France. Pope Leo capped a four-day trip to France in the intellectual birthplace of the European Union, heralding its success at tearing down walls that were dividing it and leaning into his role not only as spiritual leader of 1.4 billion Catholics, but also as an increasingly influential statesman. In back-to-back addresses delivered symbolically in a conference center named Robert Schuman, the late French foreign minister who was a founding father of the EU and now a candidate for Catholic sainthood, Leo struck what had become his trademark, a balanced tone on hot-button issues such as migration that seemed to leave interpretation to the beholder. He was less equivocal on religious freedom, the importance of international law, and multilateralism, and his deep distaste for invoking God's name for the purpose of war. Leo spoke in a part of Europe near the once violently disputed border with Germany, where Schuman championed continental integration as a binder of lasting peace. Without naming Ukraine, Leo spoke of renewed war in Europe and called for courage in negotiation and to be willing to give up some positions for the greater good of peace. Invited to clarify his answer during a news conference on his flight back to Rome, he did not offer specifics. At a time when President Trump has pressed NATO allies into ramping up military spending, Leo acknowledged that the search for peace in Europe, as throughout the world, must not be confused with the naive form of pacifism. But he also warned against the illusion that rearmament is the answer. Rearmament. During tours of Africa and Spain in April and June, Leo, who initially seemed uneasy with fame, emerged as a confident and emotive spiritual leader capable of moving throngs. During his trip to secular France, the U.S.-born Pope did just that in Paris, including drawing 800,000 faithful for an outdoor mass on Saturday, the largest crowd in the capital since France's World Cup victory in 2018. The night before, Leo, the 71-year-old leader of a two-millennia-old faith, managed to easily pack a stadium with 80,000 roaring young people. Yet more than on some of his other trips, a different pope was also on display in France, Leo as an emerging elder statesman. We're now dealing with a pope I describe more as a diplomat, said Claude Dargent, a Paris-based expert on religion and politics. Leo is also being seen by some as the pope that many believe the cardinals who elected him had hoped for, a plain-talking Chicago-born counterweight in an era of unbridled American power. In April, when Trump openly criticized the pope as weak on crime and terrible for foreign policy, Leo appeared unbowed, saying he had no fear. But he has since sought to lower the tone and refrain from fanning the flame.

beginnings of a feud with the White House. Instead, he has taken to challenging the notion of might is right and offering an alternative world where kindness, generosity, and above all, human dignity holds sway. He calls it our common humanity. Days after Trump skewered the United Nations and spoke of victors taking spoils, Leo addressed UNESCO, the UN cultural agency in Paris, to rousing applause. He spoke of the horror of war and the glory of peace. He reiterated the risk of artificial intelligence, as he did in his first major encyclical, raising red flags at a time when Trump has defended breakneck advances in the technology. On his trip back to Rome, Leo said he wasn't in a panic mode about AI, but without mentioning Trump by name, he pushed back against those who have dismissed its risks. At a time when Venezuela is under the thumb of Washington and Moscow is waging war in Ukraine, Leo condemned the quest for domination and the rise of modern neo-colonies of powerful nations. In France, where nationalist Marine Le Pen is polling first in next year's presidential election, Leo warned of creeping authoritarianism in the free world. In reference to a question on the growth of political extremism in Germany during the in-flight news conference while returning home, Leo took aim at those on the far right who he said wield hatred in the name of religion. And secretive group's latest anti-Trump artwork placed in D.C. and Greenland. The mysterious art collective responsible for more than a dozen installations mocking Trump and his administration over the past 2 years struck again on the National Mall in Washington on Monday morning, this time with an international twist. The group, Secret Handshake, created Operation Epic Furious, Nuke 'Em All, a satirical video game playable on three video game cabinets placed under the dome of D.C.'s World War I Memorial near the under-repair Lincoln Memorial reflecting pool. I don't know how these guys avoided the cameras. The game, according to a news release sent by Secret Handshake, turns all of Trump's latest Greenland ambitions into an unhinged Arctic adventure. Nuuk, a city of about 20,000 people, is the capital of Greenland, an autonomous territory of Denmark. In the game, the group says, the president battles unthinkable evils, likely fully vaccinated children, woke yetis, and the happiest people on earth, the Danish. All the while, the player's greatest challenge is trying to keep President Trump from falling back asleep. White House spokesman Anna Kelly responded to the installation in an email Monday. These untalented artists should stick to their ugly art and refrain from weighing in on foreign policy, which they clearly know nothing about, she wrote. A fourth video game cabinet for Operation Epic Furious, Nuke 'Em All, appears to have been placed in Nuuk over the weekend. It's N-U-U-K, according to photos posted on Secret Handshake's Instagram account. The photos show a console on a hillside overlooking the coastal town. Representatives of Greenland's government in Washington declined to comment on the installation, and there's a picture of it here overlooking the water on a big rock in Greenland. The four video game consoles take aim at positions held by the Trump administration in regard to the U.S.'s relationship with Greenland. They are decorated with cartoon images of Trump, as well as Vance, Hegseth Patel, and Health and Human Service Secretary Robert F. Kennedy Jr. There are also images of cartoon penguins wearing ammunition belts and American flag patches and a map of Greenland with made-up names and a large section of it labeled Future Golf Course. Numerous quotes attributed to Trump adorn the consoles, including, "That's our territory. All we're asking for is to get Greenland, and we need Greenland very badly. One way or the other, we're going to get it." On Monday morning, a few visitors happened upon the video games. Shanantha Telumbura, 62, and his wife, tourists from Australia who were spending their first day in Washington, said they were surprised to see the installations in a public setting. I think it's very interesting, and it signifies freedom of expression. Telumbura said, "It's important that ordinary people are allowed to express their opinions. The message the work delivered," he said, "was necessary. We're headed toward a problematic time, especially with the possibility of nuclear war." Secret Handshake members have declined in phone interviews with the Washington Post to provide any identifying information. The group has previously placed installations and artwork critical of Trump at locations across Washington.
They include a statue of Trump and Jeffrey Epstein holding hands, a mock tribute to Trump from the world's authoritarian leaders, and a reproduction of the desk of former House Speaker Nancy Pelosi with a pile of fake excrement on it that ridiculed the January 6, 2021 rioters who sought to overturn the 2020 election. In May, the group installed its first video game project, a playable game titled Operation Epic Furious, Straight to Hell, targeting the war with Iran. And I always have to end with silly jokes, because what the heck? The news sometimes is a little depressing. How does an elephant get out of a tree? It sits on a leaf and waits till autumn. What did autumn say to summer? Make like a tree and leave. Ooh. Why do trees hate going back to school in the fall? Because they're easily stumped. Oh, boy. And what do you get when you drop a pumpkin? Squash. Why do birds fly south in the fall? Because it's too far to walk. And how do trees get online? They just log in. Oh, boy. That's so bad. It's good. So hope you all have a wonderful week, and I'll be back next week. Take care.

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8: Welcome. This is Smithsonian, and I'm your reader, Julie, with the audio reading service at the Allen County Public Library in Fort Wayne, Indiana. Today I'll be reading from the September-October issue, copyright 2026, Smithsonian Institution. And now I'll begin with our first article entitled, Rising with the Punches. 50 years since Rocky's first outing, America is still in his corner. This was written by Chris Cara. The opening image accompanying this article is a shadowed statue of Rocky. The background is black on the left, fading to white on the right. Rocky stands in the middle with his arms extending up. His body is heavily muscled, with biceps and pectorals defined. He is wearing boxing gloves and shorts with a wide elastic band. The crowd at Ohio's Richfield Coliseum erupted on March 24, 1975, as Chuck Wepner hit the ropes just 19 seconds short of the final bell. Few had expected the journeyman fighter to withstand a couple of rounds against Muhammad Ali, let alone come achingly close to surviving the full 15, with the wherewithal to knock the champion to the canvas at one point. Not long after watching the fight live in a Los Angeles movie theater via closed circuit, a young aspiring actor named Sylvester Stallone was moved to begin writing a screenplay. Completing his initial script in little more than 3 days, Stallone told the fictional story of Rocky Balboa, a backstreet boxer from Philadelphia who gets the opportunity to challenge the flamboyant heavyweight world champ Apollo Creed in an exhibition match during the United States Bicentennial. Stallone wrote the part of Rocky for himself, and to ensure that he played the lead, he rejected an offer for the film rights from United Artists, reportedly worth $360,000. The production company, wary of casting an unknown, ultimately paid Stallone a lower price, then greenlighted the movie with a shoestring budget of around $1 million. Upon its release in 1976, Rocky punched well above its weight, drawing more than $225 million at the box office. 50 years later, the scrappy hero remained shorthand for American grit. Like Wepler, Rocky had no realistic chance of winning his once-in-a-lifetime bout, yet his determination to go the distance saw him become one of cinema's favorite underdogs. Amid the economic malaise of the 1970s stagflation, Stallone's slurring, bloodied embodiment of working-class perseverance resonated with moviegoers and critics alike, earning 10 nominations at the 49th Academy Awards and winning 3, including Best Picture. The film was shot on location in less than a month, and director John G. Avildsen took a semi-guerrilla approach. Key scenes were filmed without permits, unsuspecting locals were used as extras, and the story played out among a largely unknown cast. Burgess Meredith as Rocky's cantankerous trainer, Mickey was the biggest name in the credits. This intimate, authentic feel, more akin to a sports documentary than to a scripted film, became one of the movie's greatest strengths. A 1977 New York Times article reported that many theater audiences treated the film almost as a live sporting event. They shouted for their hero, suffered vocally with each blow to his face, exulted when he got in a good punch, and cheered loudly when it was all over. Some viewers even came to conflate Rocky's underdog story with Stallone's astonishing real-life ascent from a chronically struggling actor to an Oscar-nominated star and screenwriter in about a year. But as Stallone told Vanity Fair in September 1990, "Rocky's not me. They're not responding to the politics and the beliefs of Sylvester Stallone. When they're cheering for Rocky. And when they're cheering for Rocky, they're cheering for themselves." Throughout the 6-film series, Stallone approached the title role with a gravitas few might expect. Ahead of Rocky III, he trained with legendary bodybuilder Franco Colombo and reportedly lowered his body fat levels to 2.8%, beneath the threshold deemed healthy. His physical daring went further still in Rocky IV. During filming, Stallone had the 240-pound martial artist Dolph Lundgren, playing Balboa's Soviet counterpart, Ivan Drago, punch him in the chest so hard it put him in intensive care for days. Half a century on, the trumpet fanfare of the film's theme, Bill Conti's Gonna Fly Now, remains a stirring anthem of determination, played from locker rooms to presidential campaign rallies. The Philadelphia Museum of Art may hold more than 240,000 objects, but its most recognizable artifact is a statue of Stallone as Rocky that has long enjoyed an iconic spot outside at the east entrance, where 72 stone steps, the terminus of Rocky's triumphant training run, endure as a pilgrimage for fans. In 2025, Philadelphia International Airport unveiled a 10-foot bronze statue of Rocky to greet arrivals to the city, recognizing that he's as vital a symbol for Philly as the Liberty Bell or the cheesesteak. The film critic Matt Zoller Seitz has called the first Rocky as perfect a film as has ever been made, writing for RogerEbert.com in 2024 that the original 1976 Rocky has become part of the pop culture unconscious, holding its spot as tightly as Casablanca and It's a Wonderful Life. Rocky's career in the ring ended with a final outing in Rocky Balboa 2006, but the universe Stallone created continues to expand. The spin-off Creed series, following the exploits of Apollo's son Adonis, is now a franchise in its own right, with a fourth installment in development. To coincide with Rocky's 50th anniversary, Stallone will publish his memoir, appropriately titled The Steps, in September, and a biopic is set to follow in November. I Play Rocky, starring Anthony Ippolito as Stallone, will chart the unconventional development of a movie legend. Though Rocky has now bowed out of the ongoing Creed franchise, his imprint endures. As the series star, Michael B. Jordan, has said, Stallone and Rocky's DNA is through this entire franchise. The underdog spirit, I think, connects the underdog in all of us. This first article was taken from the September-October 2026 issue of the Smithsonian Magazine. It was entitled Rising with the Punches and was written by Chris Cara. Following Rocky's story is another boxing story entitled Real Heels. Rocky's antagonists were larger than life, each defined an era. This was written by David J. Roth. Rocky II. Apollo Creed, Carl Weathers, kept his title belt in the first film, but in this sequel, Desperation, the champs for a more decisive win, Rocky's to make ends meet, pushes both to a brutal rematch. Apollo is Rocky's ultimate foil, charismatic, a little bored with success, and too quick to dismiss a working-class palooka. Rocky III. Despite Hulk Hogan's early turn in the film as a wrestler called Thunderlips, Rocky's real rival here is rising fighter James Clubber Lang, played by Mr. T. Real-life champs Joe Frazier and Ernie Shavers were considered for the role. The jacked, triumphant Rocky of the 1980s was very different from the hardscrabble 70s version, and Lang proved an appropriately cartoonish foe. Rocky IV. Rocky's most evil nemesis is Soviet champion Ivan Drago, Dolph Lundgren, who fatally injures Creed during an exhibition fight. Drago is a perfect villain for the late Cold War, precisely programmed to break Rocky. He pumps performance enhancers and obeys icy government handlers. Drago's afterlife is consequential. His dispatching of Creed provides the basis for Ryan Coogler and Michael B. Jordan's Creed franchise. Rocky Balboa. 3 decades after Rocky, the series comes full circle in 2006 with another long-shot bout against yet another champion who takes Rocky too lightly. This time it's Mason the Line Dixon, played by former light heavyweight champ Antonio Trevor. The outcome is once again a split decision win for the title holder, but a moral victory for the eponymous People's Champ. This was written by Ben Crer. The first image is a photo taken in the cave of El Castillo in Spain. The wall of the cave is a light ivory color, lined with cracks and lined seams. The paintings were done in red ochre. The caption states that the paintings are a depiction of roof-like shapes from the Paleolithic era. Some of the drawings are rectangular with horizontal and vertical lines dividing them into sections. Others are a series of dots drawn close together forming long lines. 4 or 5 of these lines were drawn close together. Nowadays, the area that's known as the dark zone beyond the reach of natural light isn't so perilous. Cave bears went extinct more than 24,000 years ago, and El Castillo was outfitted with stairs and electric lighting for tourists in the 1950s. We passed through the first large chamber and turned down a passageway normally off-limits for visitors. We stopped to admire the so-called polychrome panel, or the panel of superimpositions, where many artists over thousands of years had crowded a wall with a mixture of hand stencils and outlines of animals in black charcoal and red, orange, and brown ochres, faded to varying degrees. I would have liked to press my own palm against a stencil and shake hands across more than 30,000 years, but, of course, this is forbidden. For scholars, the wall is sacred. You can't touch anything, said the other archaeologist, Diego Garate, a professor at Spain's University of Cantabria. But obviously, for Paleolithic people, it was the contrary. They were in a close relationship with the walls. So close, in fact, that researchers from the Max Planck Institute were recently able to recover ancient human DNA from some decorated cave walls. And more about their experiences in the sites. Nowadays, no one dares to light a smoky torch or touch the walls in the delicate environment of a cave like El Castillo, So Geraint was happy, around a decade ago, to find a cave near a crowded Basque beach whose only artwork was some recent graffiti. There was nothing of interest from an archaeological point of view, he said. The first time Geraint lit a torch inside that cave, the flame illuminated only a dozen feet or so, and its flickering red light moved constantly and danced with shadow. It was a completely different experience from exploring a cave with the white beam of a flashlight. Cave art is not like a picture on the wall, he said. Other archaeologists, too, have turned their attention from drawings and etchings in isolation to other components of cave art, like lighting, placement, sound, and touch. Their research is revealing cave art to be far more dramatic and immersive than most of us appreciate when we see it in photographs, or even a film like Werner Herzog's Cave of Forgotten Dreams, a 2010 documentary about the Charret Cave, southern France. One pair of anthropologists called cave art a pre-echo of cinema, while another team compared it to modern installation art, which integrates the artist/viewer and their physical environment in a two-way relationship that was constantly changing. In their view, cognitive explanations for the origins of cave art have overlooked its sensual side. I wanted to get a feel for this in El Castillo. The theory is that artists made hand stencils for thousands of years before they began depicting animals. One of the cave's chambers was called the Ceiling of Hands. A decade ago, a British archaeologist named Paul Pettit and several colleagues analyzed the placement of handprints along the walls. They found that the stencils hadn't been slapped willy-nilly around the cave. The artists had carefully scrutinized the cave walls before making their marks. The majority of hand stencils were placed near a fissure or an undulation in the wall, often in a gripping position or in a concave curve. The placement of the stencils suggests the use of hands to steady the explorer, the team noted. Artists apparently maintain this close relationship with the walls of caves, even as they started to depict animals around 35,000 years ago. The next picture has the same ivory cave wall. It features stencils of handprints. It was possibly done by the forebears putting the pigments in their mouths, then spitting the paint out to stencil their hands. At the polychrome panel, Geraint and Palacio Perez used a laser pointer to help me discern the outlines of animals faded over the millennia. They occurred at different sizes and orientations against the wall, like the shapes left by cookie cutters in dough, but their placement was not as random as it seemed. Like the hands, many animals were placed carefully to incorporate natural features of the cave. A large bison's back seemed to bulge with muscles from a jut in the wall. Some researchers say that this rock surface suggests the animal, Palacio Perez told me. In other caves, artists used cracks in the walls to complete the antlers of elk and ridges to suggest the dorsal lines of horses. Animals sometimes seem to emerge from and recede into fissures, an effect that might have appeared almost animated in the moving shadows projected by a flickering torch. Modern viewers have long admired the way in which cave artists use natural features, but until recently, not many have considered how these natural features might have inspired the art itself. Pettit and the archaeologist Derek Hodgson have argued that the visual systems of Paleolithic hunters evolved to detect the outlines of large and partially obscured animals, and that this primed them to perceive animal-like shapes in the natural form of dark and disorienting caves. Izzy Wisher, an archaeologist at Aarhus University in Denmark, reached a similar conclusion. One's visual familiarity with certain stimuli, particular animals, faces, or objects, may shape the visual system to perceive ambiguous or fragmented stimuli as being evocative of familiar forms, she and colleagues wrote in 2023. Perhaps artists pressed into the darkest parts of caves to experience this confusion of the senses. They were not so much searching for blank canvases for their mental compositions as they were seeking to discover animal forms in dialogues with caves. The dark zone was not a lonely and lifeless place. It was filled with visions and encounters of which the art itself became a record. Pettit and Hodgson have called the dark zone a simulated hunting environment that provoked the kinds of images that human visual system was inclined to perceive. We continued through a long tunnel with more hand stencils and arrived in a large chamber whose central stalagmite featured the bison man, a bison that seemed to be walking like a person on its hind legs. Depictions of humans were rare in Paleolithic times, but some scholars have speculated that the figure could have represented a shaman wearing a hide. The artist had chiseled away at the stone to create three-dimensional texture, giving extra definition to the figure's knees and thighs, and some scholars believe he or she had also modified the top of the stalagmite to create a dramatic effect. Great shone his flashlight on the stalagmite, and a shadow that looked like a silhouette of a biped bison appeared on the rear cave wall. Great moved the flashlight, and the shadow figure seemed to walk. Pettit wrote that there was no clearer example of the interaction between cave topography, shadow, and art in the Paleolithic use of deep caves. But Great wasn't sure that effect was intentional. His flashlight made a far-reaching beam of light, but a 10-foot circle of flickering torchlight might not have been powerful enough to create the same projection. Torches aren't allowed in El Castillo to avoid blackening the walls, but Great said debate might be settled another way. We could light a torch in the computer and solve this problem with virtual reality. Great often uses digital reconstructions of caves to answer these kinds of questions, and Wisher published a paper in 2023 using virtual reality to simulate torchlight in another cave called Las Menendez on the same hill as El Castillo. I told Great that the projected shadow seemed to me too bison-like to be accidental. The cave suggests a lot of things, he said with a shrug. We left the chamber and ducked again off the pathway into a tiny alcove that was so low we had to stoop. The archaeologist wanted to show me a work of art dubbed The Mask of El Castillo. The mask was on a curtain of rock that hung from the ceiling and was naturally sized and shaped like a bison's head. The artist had painted only a black circle to suggest an eye and a black dash to suggest a nostril. It's like the head of a bison coming out of the wall, Palacio Perez pointed out. Of all the figurative art I'd seen, it was the simplest, just two black markings, yet the most evocative. It felt as though the bison itself were waiting for visitors so he could give advice or take confession. The work summoned a presence. It required no mind-altering substances, only the natural gropings of the human senses, an intimate encounter with space and stone. The artwork may have been private, but the artist was not alone. Let's go next to From Bison to Byron. Evidence from Paleolithic art shows how humanity evolved to make a great cognitive leap. This was written by Angela Sarator. When our prehistoric counterparts crawled deep into caves to create art on the walls, many researchers agree those early humans were also leaving evidence of a profound moment in the human mind's evolution, the emergence of abstract thought. A painted bison, however rudimentary, is a symbol, a representation of something not physically present. Creating and understanding symbols requires the ability to think beyond the here and now, connecting lines on a wall to the shape of a living, breathing creature outside the cave. Today, much of my mind is contained within my mobile phone, the modern equivalent to a painted animal or carved figurine for an Ice Age hunter-gatherer, says Stephen Mithen, an archaeologist at the University of Reading in England and the author of The Prehistory of the Mind, The Singing Neanderthals, and The Language Puzzle, among other titles. As Mithen and many others see it, when humans developed the capacity to depict images of their world, they were also strengthening their ability to think in categories, what we now call abstract thought. Ice Age people, he says, used paintings and carvings as cognitive anchors for ideas that were otherwise difficult to remember, share, or process. Mithun explains, earlier humans, whether Homo sapiens or other species, such as the Neanderthals, never mastered this trick of extending their powers of thought by using material objects, constraining them to live in a world without abstract ideas. With cognitive and cultural evolution, sharing knowledge became easier to sustain and pass down to future generations. The figurative art of cave painting took the externalization of ideas and information to an unprecedented level, Mithun says, one not exceeded until the invention of writing many thousands of years later. We're going to switch topics now and go to leaders of the pack. A bustle of innovations beginning after the Civil War resulted in this back-to-school standby. This was written by Katja Senjel. There are two images at the top of this article. One is a line drawing of a Civil War soldier done in cobalt blue. The soldier is wearing a slouch cap, uniform jacket, and pants, and is carrying a sword. The prominent feature is the knapsack worn on his back. It features supports that doubles as tent poles. The second line drawing is of a knapsack and is done in red. There are many straps with buckles and a flap over the opening at the top. A hip support holds the poles that extend to the top of the bag. Two additional straps go over the shoulders. Now to the article. Humans have been carting things on our backs in wraps of some kind, at least since we began using tools, around 2 million years ago, and we have always sought ways to make the load more comfortable. The oldest known backpack ever discovered, in the Alps on the border between Austria and Italy, employed two narrow wooden boards and a hazel rod for a frame. The contraption dates to around 3,300 B.C., and is credited to Atsi the Iceman, a glacier mummy unearthed alongside it in 1991. But what we recognize as a backpack is much newer. In 1865, Henry Clay Merriam led a regiment of Black Union troops in an attack against Fort Blakely, a Confederate stronghold in Alabama. His deeds in this final battle of the Civil War earned him a Medal of Honor for conspicuous gallantry. Afterward, the lieutenant colonel had an epiphany. It was burdensome to carry both a knapsack, a pack with shoulder straps but no frame for internal support, and a haversack, a shoulder bag containing his rations. Based on his time carrying gear for the army, Merriam devised a solution, a boxy canvas pack with room for socks, a quart of water, a shaving kit, and a deck of cards, plus a compartment for rations and a case at the bottom. Sheet metal braces form the bag's frame, and could double as tent poles at night. In his 1878 patent, Merriam explained that the design helps soldiers by lessening the weight to be carried and at the same time disposing it more uniformly and leaving the body of the soldier freer and less hampered by straps and other fastenings. The tent poles were especially inventive, but improvements were still to be made. In 1882, Camille Poirier, owner of a shoe shop in Duluth, Minnesota, used a canvas design with a head strap to carry a canoe and pack simultaneously, a priority in the land of 10,000 lakes. He also devised a further strap that held an umbrella to shade hikers. An early advertisement breathlessly urged readers to hit the trail with a sack that has made history in the northern wilds. Marketed to the fast-growing number of recreational outdoorsmen, the style proved both popular and enduring, with Poirier, or Duluth, pack is still produced today. Further refinements followed. After Norwegian outdoorsman Ole F. Bergen created a curved metal frame to a backpack in 1909, his country's armed forces adopted his packs, and the legendary Norwegian explorer and mountaineer Roald Amundsen took one on a South Pole expedition. Lloyd F. Nelson drew inspiration from the packs carried by Inuit as he encountered while hiking across Alaska to stake a land claim. In 1922, he crafted the original Trapper Nelson, a canvas bag with a detachable wood frame and steel pins. The modern backpack began to take its true shape in the 1930s, after Jerry Cunningham, a mountaineer who went on to serve with the 10th Mountain Division, added zippered compartments for easy access while rock climbing. Cunningham switched to manufacturing nylon models in 1967. That same year, Murray McCrory established JanSport with his girlfriend, Jan Lewis, offering nylon packs with lightweight aluminum frames. The skiing and mountaineering packs proved popular with college students looking for a way to keep their books dry in raining Seattle, where JanSport had set up shop. The lighter frames produced by Cunningham and by JanSport transformed those packs from a mountaineering accessory to an essential back-to-school item. Styles may change. Recycled materials and USB charging ports are trending. Fans of flair can buy models with a sparkle and glitter finish, but the backpack remains invaluable to any and all wanderers. Around 450 million are sold globally each year, roughly the total number of iPods sold anywhere, ever, a stunning testament to the backpack's ability to adapt. Our next story is Mantle of Greatness. One of the most valuable baseball cards in history offers a portal to a golden age. The first paragraph of this story describes the Mickey Mantle card featured at the beginning of this story. He stands before a cloudless sky that's more teal than blue, staring off behind you into the distance. He's a hale American teenager outdoors in a Yankees hat, but that background color, like the banana yellow of the bat on his shoulder, feels otherworldly. Appropriately, a star-lined marquee surrounds his name near the bottom of the image. Mickey Mantle's matinee idol face glows in the Arizona sun. The black-and-white photo was taken during spring training in Mantle's rookie season, 1951. Topps Chewing Gum Company colorized and printed it the following year as the company sought to corner a new market. Early baseball cards were created in the late 19th century by tobacco companies, which inserted cardboard representations of baseball players in their cigarette and loose tobacco packs to help the boxes keep their shape. By the 1930s, companies were producing packs of standalone cards that cost 1 cent and included sticks of gum to sweeten the card's appeal for children. As baseball's popularity grew in the post-war era, Topps saw a growth opportunity. The company began selling its own line of cards and made small innovations that turned these paper advertisements into something a youngster might want to collect and treasure. The company's cards debuted in 1952 with brighter colors and a larger surface area than previous cards, plus team logos and player statistics on the back. The Topps features remained an industry standard to this day. This 1952 Mantle card hit stores before Mantle was a household name, and though Topps' first run of cards sold out that year, the majority of Major League Baseball players were released in other groups throughout the season. Sales dwindled, and the final group, which included this image, wasn't a roaring success. Boxes upon boxes of unsold product returned to a Brooklyn warehouse where whole sets of cards, Mantle was number 311 of 407, sat untouched for nearly a decade. In 1960, the company decided it needed the storage space, so a Topps employee reportedly took hundreds of boxes out on a barge and dumped them in the Atlantic Ocean. Supposedly, the card's resulting scarcity is what made number 311 so coveted in the years after Mantle became a national hero later that decade. But scarcity alone doesn't explain why the 1952 card became one of the highest-valued pieces of sports memorabilia in history, selling at auction for a then-record $12.6 million in 2022. This Mantle card is more than a collectible. it became a stand-in for the glory years of mid-century baseball and a metonym for mid-century U.S. optimism, as much as Gene Kelly's exuberant dancing in 1951's An American in Paris. More than 1,000 of these carts may exist today in varying conditions. One well-preserved specimen lives in the Roland S. Korda collection of sports and trading cards at the Smithsonian's National Museum of American History, and curator Eric Gents says that number 311's reputation is a product of cultural timing as much as any innate value. Its price and popularity are a function of the youngsters who created the demand. The fans of the 1950s and 60s built the commodities market in the 80s, Jens says. These kids grew up and decided to connect with their childhood or their identities based around their interest in sports. Mantle, a three-time MVP who helped the world's most famous team win 7 World Series and was named to 20 All-Star games, definitely represents that era in a way that other players don't. The 1952 Mantle image speaks to nostalgists for other reasons. Gents notes that the 1950s was an era of massive transition, whether by watching movies on television, listening to long-playing records on stereo systems, or reading novels as cheap pocketbooks. Americans marked the decade by bringing their interests into their homes and making them part of everyday life. Baseball, too, could now be watched on TV. And before jerseys and hats became common merchandising, Topps cards were the first widespread collectible items for fans. That was really a turning point, Gent says. This audience of children all had this kind of shared experience for the first time as they studied statistics and traded for their favorite players. You no longer needed to buy a ticket or see a game live to feel like you were part of a community of fans. Young, handsome, and athletic, Mickey Mantle embodied this optimistic age in other ways as well. He was wildly famous and revered, but he predated the intense scrutiny that athletes began to face a generation later. As the decades progressed, Mantle, despite his well-known excesses, came to signify a purer era in sports, a time before corporate ownership, steroid scandals, or obsessive media coverage of players' every on- and off-field move. I think kids really idolized athletes then in a way that perhaps we don't today, because we all see them as human, Gent says. And Topps number 311 remains such a valuable totem, not least because it evokes this golden age. It depicts a legendary player still on the cusp of greatness. Mantle played into his late 30s and abused alcohol for decades before dying relatively young at age 63. But here he is still the picture of youthful potential. He's colorized to electric effect, like John Ford's Technicolor Westerns of the time, or like another contemporaneous icon, Superman. Our next title is This, period, Changes, period, Everything, period. A new book argues it was the gold rush that set modernity into motion. This was written by Lydia Kiesling. On January 24, 1848, a carpenter named James Marshall found a nugget of gold while building a mill in the foothills of the Sierra Nevada. This moment started the gold rush that would bring thousands to the territory known as California. In The Rush, California Gold, The Civil War, and the Making of the Modern World, the latest book by prolific historian Nathaniel Philbrick, Marshall's discovery is a decisive historical moment, sending a fledgling nation hurtling toward a reckoning not only with slavery, but with its geographic immensity. The Smithsonian holds a nugget, above, thought to be the first discovered by Marshall. The photo of this first nugget, found by James Marshall, is at the top of the story. It is now in the possession of the Smithsonian. The gold nugget is a rough oval shape with uneven edges. It is colored light to dark gold. The surface is uneven with an up-and-down appearance. Back to the story. The Rush is built on an enormous body of existing scholarship, and Philbrick synthesizes this research into a lively and accessible narrative. California was a highly disputed land when Marshall made his fateful find, poised to tip the balance between the Union's 15 enslaving and 15 free states. Philbrick neatly evokes the politics, people, and technologies that animated the period. He refers to the era's collective technological and cultural accelerations as the Rush, and invokes this force as a catalyst for events as disparate as the Civil War and the advent of moving pictures. Life in California, Philbrick argues, could be cruel and unforgiving, but it was also filled with excitement, promise, and, if you were a white American, immense freedom. As Philbrick introduces us to the future barons who planned the Central Pacific Line, he also reports on the lives of the Chinese workers who built the railway under intolerable conditions. Alongside politicians who maneuvered the Union into civil war, we meet outsiders who managed to drive events, including Mary Ellen Pleasant, a black entrepreneur who built a laundry empire in San Francisco and funded abolitionist causes. Reportedly, she even posed as a jockey to travel to Virginia plantations to spread word of John Brown's planned raid on Harper's Ferry. As Philbrick describes the era's personalities, vast wealth, racial violence, and deep contradictions, he underlines their echoes in our own time. Californians in the 19th century, he writes, wrestled with a question that Americans are still asking today. Just who are we? The book's final chapter, Palo Alto, links the events of the Rush to the technological boom of Silicon Valley and offers a partial and foreboding answer to the question. Like it or not, Philbrick observes, we are all passengers on a hurtling train. We're going to change the source of our articles now to SmithsonianMag.com, also copyright 2026 Smithsonian Institution. Our first article is The Story Behind Milton Glaser's I Heart NY More Than Ever 9/11 Logo. This was written by Malene Solly, Senior Associate Digital Editor, History. In the aftermath of 9/11, Milton Glaser, creator of the I Love NY logo, declared that he loved New York City more than ever. The graphic designer revamped his world-famous emblem in response to the September 11, 2001 terrorist attacks. The updated design underscored the city's resilience in the face of tragedy. The first photo in this article was taken on the streets of New York City. There are yellow taxis in the background, as well as other traffic. A man is holding a newspaper in front of his face in the foreground. The entire front page of the Daily News features the updated I Love NY logo. There are five lines of print. The top line says I and is followed by a distinct red heart. In the bottom left side of the heart is a small dark smear. Line 2 says NY. Line 3 says more. Line 4 says than. And line 5 says, ever. All print is in capital letters. To the story. 8 days after 9/11, a familiar image greeted New Yorkers picking up a copy of the Daily News, the city's self-proclaimed hometown newspaper. Emblazoned on the front page was Milton Glaser's I Heart NY logo. But as readers realized when unfolding the issue, the artist had made some changes to his ubiquitous design. It now proclaimed that Glaser loved New York City more than ever, with a bruise added to the red heart for emphasis. In the same way that we feel more deeply toward a loved one who has been hurt, all of us suddenly realize how deeply we felt about this city, Glaser later told art director and journalist Stephen Heller. A confident giant is hard to love. A vulnerable one is not. An American graphic designer, also known for creating an iconic 1966 illustration of Bob Dylan, Glaser came up with his I Heart NY More Than Ever variant shortly after the September 11, 2001 terrorist attacks on the United States. Like all of us, I felt the need to respond to this incomprehensible tragedy, he said to Heller. I woke up with the words and image completely formed in my mind. 25 years after 9/11, iHeartNY More Than Ever serves as a poignant reminder of how New Yorkers came together in the aftermath of the destruction of the World Trade Center. Glaser was compelled to reach out and offer a statement to the city's residents that, in spite of the tragedy, they still had each other. Dan Bates, studio manager at Milton Glaser, Inc., tells Smithsonian Magazine, the updated logo was a declaration that the people and the affection they have for the city and one another endures. Glaser debuted the original iHeartNY design in 1977 as part of an advertising campaign for New York State. Governor Hugh Leo Carey had averted New York City's bankruptcy crisis, but rising crime rates and a recent garbage strike continued to cloud the public's view of the Big Apple. State officials had nothing to help New York's tourist program. No posters, no maps for gas stations, no bumper stickers for taxis, and no money to make such things, advertising executive Mary Wells Lawrence wrote in her 2002 memoir. It was love for New York that brought Milton to our offices with a batch of posters. Glaser's initial proposal sandwiched the phrase, I love New York, inside two diamonds. But he soon came up with a different design. Writing on an envelope during a taxi ride in 1976, the artist scrawled, I heart NY, on a single line in red crayon. His concept sketch is now housed in the collections of the Museum of Modern Art. A revised version launched the following year with

and why, became the most talked about and successful tourism program in the nation. As Chris Lowry, CEO of Chase Design Group, told Adweek in 2017, the logo emerged as really the world's first emoji. In a diverse, multicultural city like New York, anyone who saw it instantly knew what it meant. Now to a yellow sidebar. Need to know Milton Glaser's legacy. Number one, according to Lupton, Glaser is one of the most recognizable names in the design world, revered by graphic designers for helping to shift the center of the industry from Europe to New York. Number two, over a nearly seven-decade career, Glaser designed whimsical, eye-catching album covers, book jackets, promotional posters, magazine covers, logos, and more. He also co-founded New York Magazine. Back to the story. New York State's Department of Economic Development holds the iHeartNY trademark and is zealous in its pursuit of vendors who use the design without license. As of 2011, official merchandise bearing the logo brought in an estimated $30 million annually, and the state earned more than $1 million in licensing fees each year. None of this revenue went into Glaser's pocket during his lifetime, but he didn't seem to bear any resentment over the situation. "The truth is, I have enough money to live the life I want to live," he told the Village Voice in 2011. "I don't think about how it would be if I had another couple million. I have no needs that are not being fulfilled." Glaser did, however, run afoul of the state agency when sharing his iHeartNY More Than Ever design. Initially, the artist asserted that the state has no interest in using this variation of the logo, feeling that anything that acknowledges the 9/11 event might be interpreted as a sign of weakness. Speaking with the Village Voice a decade later, Glaser said that the state threatened to sue me for infringing on the copyright. A lifelong New Yorker, Glaser was deeply affected by the attacks on his city. Except for the period he studied in Italy, he was thoroughly a New York creature, illustrator and colleague Mirko Ilk told Quartz in 2021. Everything that mattered to him was here. The designer also had a personal connection to the World Trade Center. He designed much of the decor at Windows on the World, a restaurant complex that occupied the North Tower's 106th and 107th floors. Restaurateur Joe Baum hired Glaser to create its iconic yellow and blue logo, menu, and dinnerware patterns. Today, some of the dishes used at Windows are housed in the National September 11 collection at the Smithsonian's National Museum of American History. They survived the World Trade Center's destruction because the restaurant's owner had brought them home for a private event. Glaser told the Daily News that he came up with iHeartNY More Than Ever while reflecting on the most powerful thing you can say about us, a city. He added, "This blow has made us even stronger and more powerful in our passion for New York." In addition to publishing his updated logo in the Daily News, Glaser recruited students at the School of Visual Arts to distribute poster copies of the design. One such handout is held in Cooper Hewitt's collections. The posters, which were soon plastered on storefronts and in public places across the city, served a dual purpose, reminding New Yorkers of the strength of their community and urging them to donate to charities supporting those affected by the attacks. A small line of text at the bottom of the page read, "Be generous. Your city needs you. This poster is not for sale." Glaser also collaborated with WNYC to raise funds to restore the radio station's antenna, which was damaged during the attacks. Listeners who sent in a donation received a free poster, an arrangement that netted WNYC $190,000. Bates says that the iHeartNY More Than Ever campaign was illustrative of Glaser's ongoing commitment to connectedness. Shortly before his death in June 2020, at age 91, the designer embarked on what would be his final project, a colorful reimagining of the word together,
with each letter given its own distinct

distinct style created in response to the divisiveness of the COVID-19 pandemic, Bates adds. As Glaser told the New York Times a few weeks before he died, all we can do is have this sense that we are not alone. Well, that's all the time we have for today. This has been Julie with Smithsonian. I hope you've enjoyed today's reading from the audio reading service at the Allen County Public Library.

0: in the People's Pharmacy Health Headlines. At high doses, nonsteroidal anti-inflammatory drugs like diclofenac, ibuprofen, or naproxen may increase the risk of kidney problems. The study that revealed this used de-identified medical records of more than 750,000 active-duty U.S. Army soldiers. Consequently, these were active young and middle-aged adults. During the time of the study, from 2011 through 2014, nearly 18% of these soldiers got a prescription for 1 to 7 doses of an NSAID pain reliever in a month. Another 16% were prescribed more than 7 doses in a month. Fewer than 1% of these people were subsequently diagnosed with acute or chronic kidney disease. Nevertheless, the rate of kidney trouble was about 20% higher among people who had received high-dose NSAIDs than among those who had taken none. The authors described the increased risk as modest but statistically significant.
1: Another class of drugs that can lead to kidney injury is proton pump inhibitors. A data mining initiative of the FDA's Adverse Event Reporting System analyzed kidney-related side effects among 43,000 people who took a drug such as esomeprazole, lansoprazole, or omeprazole. Approximately 8,000 people taking a histamine 2 blocker such as ranitidine or famotidine served as controls, since they take these drugs for similar symptoms. The researchers found that 5.6% of people on PPIs alone had a kidney-related side effect, while only 0.7% of those on H2 blockers did. Chronic kidney disease was 28 times more likely, and acute kidney injury was 4 times more likely among people taking PPIs. While this analysis shows association, not causation, there are previous studies linking PPIs and kidney damage.
0: There's growing concern about a mysterious infectious disease that has been spreading among the wild deer population for decades. Scientists call it CWD, or chronic wasting disease. Hunters refer to this condition as zombie deer disease. It can also affect elk and moose. The CDC reports that this infectious disease has spread to wildlife in 24 states and 2 Canadian provinces. CWD was first detected in Colorado among captive deer in the 1960s and in the wild deer population in the 1980s. It's now affecting deer in the Midwest, Southwest, and some parts of the East Coast. The disease appears to be caused by a prion infection reminiscent of mad cow disease. An infectious disease expert at the University of Minnesota has warned that hunters who eat contaminated deer meat may eventually develop the human equivalent of chronic wasting disease.
1: Shoulder replacement surgery is becoming increasingly common. Now researchers writing in the BMJ say that patients should be warned that the risks are higher than originally thought. The investigators reviewed hospital and mortality records in the UK. When men between 50 and 59 have this type of shoulder surgery, 1 in 4 will need further surgery on that shoulder within 5 years. In addition, older people who underwent this kind of surgical procedure experienced high rates of serious adverse events. 1 in 9 older women and 1 in 5 older men had an infection, major blood clot, heart attack or stroke, or died within 3 months. The authors of the study encouraged their colleagues to counsel patients about the risks as well as the benefits of this kind of surgery.
0: Drug interactions are a serious hazard in hospitals and the community. If patients receive prescriptions for incompatible medications, they can experience severe side effects that may even be life-threatening. Electronic medical records are intended to warn prescribers and pharmacists about potentially dangerous interactions, but many do so indiscriminately. The result is something called alert fatigue. If clinicians receive too many warnings, they may not pay attention to the really important ones. A team at St. Jude Children's Research Hospital reviewed their alert system. They removed unnecessary alerts and provided additional information to the most important ones. After they finished, they tracked clinicians' reactions. Alert overrides dropped by 40%. One important change linked alerts to the patient's laboratory data, making them much more targeted. And that's the health news from the People's Pharmacy this week.
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0: Hello, it's time to read the Des Moines Register for today, Tuesday, September 29th, 2026. 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I'm Pat Steele, and my partner at the microphone for the next 90 minutes is Lisa Horsch. 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Weather forecast for the next couple days looks to be wet. We're looking for a high of 72 today, mostly cloudy conditions. During the day, storms will move in overnight and could have some really heavy rain overnight and again tomorrow with a high of 71. Thursday, possibility of some more rain. Friday looks to be some drizzle. And the weekend, we finally looks to be getting some clearing conditions. Our normal high for this time of year is 73 degrees. Normal low is 51. Our record high was set back 5 years ago in 2021, 91 degrees. And record low 31 back in 1942. Sunrise today at 7:09 and sunset this evening at 7 o'clock sharp. In the front page of the Des Moines Register, we have a story about the new steel project could be coming to southeast Iowa. Also, teacher Jorgensen, remembered for her kindness and patience. And then we also have a story on Trump rolling back Biden-era fuel regulations. From the Metro in Iowa section, gubernatorial candidates do welcome that Iowa Steel project. A judge has dismissed grooming charge against a Nevada man. The Iowa Latino Heritage Fest brings in its 24th year, and a shooting in Fort Dodge, and a man there faces murder charge. Let's look at our weather and headlines, and here is Lisa with our first story.
1: Steel project hailed as transformational. Leaders didn't say if Iowa tax breaks will be needed. This is written by Brian Pfanfensteel. Surrounded by Iowa politicians, Republican President Donald Trump announced Monday, September 28th, from the Oval Office that Mesabi Metallics is planning to invest $15 billion into building a steel mill in Iowa. According to the White House, the project would be the largest in U.S. history, supporting 6,000 construction jobs and 1,750 permanent jobs in Iowa, with steelmaking beginning in 2030. Trump called it a tremendous investment in American manufacturing, and Iowa's leaders call it transformational and a game changer for the state. The rollout comes just more than a month before Election Day. Iowa has competitive races on the ballot for governor, U.S. Senate, and U.S. Congress, and the announcement could shake up the playing field and conversations in each of those races. U.S. Representative Marionette Miller-Meeks, who is in a toss-up race to retain her seat, shared in a news release that the mill would be located within her first congressional district in Lee County. If completed, the project would mark the second major industrial development in Lee County after the Iowa Fertilizer Company plant opened in Weaver in 2017. Lee County, along the Mississippi River, is home to about 32,000 people. It has an elevated poverty rate compared with the rest of the state, and the population has declined by nearly 10% since 2010, according to the U.S. Census data. Said Republican Governor Kim Reynolds, who joined Trump in the Oval Office for this announcement, what this does is it changes the economic trajectory of this region. It's one of the most depressed regions of Iowa. Mesabi Metallics is owned by Esser Group, an Indian conglomerate. It recently began operations in a mine in northeast Minnesota's Iron Range, the region's first new mine in 50 years. Through innovation and new technologies, Mesabi Metallics' integrated steel complex in Iowa will be one of the most efficient and environmentally friendly facilities in the world, the company said in a news release. The complex will utilize hot, direct reduced iron, called DRI, and electric arc furnace, EAF, technology that will significantly lower energy usage and reduce emissions. The mine is projected to produce about 7 million tons of direct reduction grade iron ore pellets annually. Those pellets can be used to create a high-grade iron product known as direct reduced iron. Companies can process direct reduced iron ore in electric arc furnaces known as mini mills, which emit much less carbon than blast furnaces. They now produce about 70% of all the steel in the United States. Those pellets will feed directly into the Iowa Steel Complex, the next link in a fully domestic mill, mine-to-mill supply chain, Basabe said in a news release. This steel will be mined, melted, and made right here in the USA, Trump said. Turning to Mesabi's leaders, Trump promised that the people in Iowa are going to be the best people you've ever had to work with. Iowa lawmakers have been alerted they may be called into a special legislative session to approve tax breaks incentivizing the deal. However, details about any possible state or local tax incentives have not been shared publicly. Asked by reporters in the Oval Office whether the deal is contingent on state tax credits, U.S. Secretary of Commerce Howard Lutnick said, "I think this deal is done. They've already worked it out." He said, "That's why we're all together with the president. The president doesn't bring people together unless it's a done deal." Reynolds thanked the company for the synergy that's taken place so far through their negotiations. Tough negotiations took place, but the mindset was always to get to where we are at today. And we could not be prouder than being the future home of the largest steel investment in this country, she said. And the impact that we'll have is just undeniable. This is a transformational opportunity, not only for our country, but for Iowa and really for American families. Reynolds' office did not immediately respond to requests for information on those issues or about what tax incentives had been agreed on in the negotiations. Reynolds said the state would launch what appeared to be a new program at the end of the week called Source Iowa. She said, "We want to make sure that Iowa businesses that are located in the state have the opportunity to partner with Mesabi Metallics." Reynolds and Miller Meeks both briefly referenced additional upgrades to the state's gas and energy infrastructure without sharing specific details. Miller Meeks mentioned the natural gas pipeline that's going to come, and Reynolds said the infrastructure updates would be huge. "This is an area that's missed out on a lot of projects over the last 5 years because we didn't have the capacity of natural gas," she said. "And this actually brings additional capacity for natural gas power, rail, and roads to a state that's ready to lean in and help you bring back industrial dominance." Other Iowa Republicans joined Trump for the announcement, including U.S. Senator Joni Ernst, U.S. Representative Ashley Hinson, Attorney General Brenna Byrd, and Miller Meeks. Hinson is running for U.S. Senate in one of the nation's top targeted races. Byrd is also seeking a second term as Attorney General. Each took a turn praising Trump for his policies and for bringing manufacturing to the United States. Hinson called the project a game changer for our state and, frankly, for the country. "We feed and fuel the world," she said. "Now we're going to continue to be a part of the American manufacturing story." Trump promised to travel to Iowa to help elect her and other Republicans. He said, "We're going to do a really great rally and we're all going to be there together. We have to get you all elected." Hinson promised to save you a good Iowa pork chop, sir. Trump said, "That's one of the reasons I want to go." Trump has been consistently popular among Iowa Republicans over the years, and the state voted for him for president each time he was on the ballot. Going into this election cycle, Republican leaders touted Trump's connection to Republicans in the state and said he would be the key to motivating them to show up to vote in November. Some Republican candidates, including Hinson, Miller Meeks, and U.S. Representative Zach Nunn, have distanced themselves from some of Trump's more controversial policies, such as the war in Iran. Polling shows competitive races nearly across the board in Iowa, with contests for U.S. House and Senate poised to help swing the balance of power in Washington. That dynamic has led some Democrats to cast doubt on the announcement, suggesting it was intended to boost Republicans going into a difficult midterm environment and it would not actually be completed. "Eager to see details about it because it seems more political theater than real," retiring State Representative J.D. Scholten posted on social media. A coefficient poll found that a greater percentage of Iowa's likely general election voters disapprove of Trump than approve. The poll conducted September 14th through 16th showed 42% approve of Trump, while 52% disapprove. Another 6% are not sure. Nationally, Trump's approval ratings have reached a new low. According to a Wall Street Journal poll released September 25th, Trump's approval rating hit 37%. That marks the lowest rating for a president leading into the midterm since the Wall Street Journal began polling in 1990, when former President George H.W. Bush was in office. Legislative leaders and candidates for governor said September 28th they are looking forward to learning more about the deal and any state tax incentives that will go toward the project. Reynolds is not seeking re-election this year, meaning that whoever is elected, Democrat Rob Sand or Republican Zach Lane, will inherit ownership of the project to some degree. On the campaign trail, both have expressed the need for Iowa to negotiate better deals on behalf of taxpayers when it comes to giving out tax incentives to out-of-state companies. Sand told the Des Moines Register editorial board shortly after news of the deal broke, it would be very important to include stair-step goals that are required. That's just in general, right? You want to make sure that the commitments are being met by any negotiating partner before you end up doing anything that costs taxpayers anything. He said the deal sounds great, but will need to be evaluated thoroughly. Lane told the Register in a statement that the question is what Iowans get in return for incentives. He said the incentives should match the return. The return is vibrancy brought back to a rural community, a hospital reopening in Lee County so families can get care close to home, young people moving back, kids filling classrooms again, and Main Street coming back. And it's Iowa making things again with the best steel in the world coming from our own backyard. That's Iowa First in action. His website calls to end tax credits and economic development funds for out-of-state and foreign corporations and prioritize Iowa-based companies with deep community roots. Republican State Representative Pat Grassley, the Iowa House Speaker, raised the announcement in a statement, calling it a game changer for Southeast Iowa. He said this will bring jobs, real jobs, that mean stable careers for working people, working families, giving more young people a chance to proudly call Iowa home. I've made it my mission to the Iowa House to make sure we bring opportunities for growth to all parts of the state, and delivering this plant follows through on that promise. Democratic State Representative Brian Meyer, House Minority Leader, said he looks forward to learning more. He said, I've heard from Iowans all across the state who are struggling with high prices of diesel, housing, and groceries, who are looking for relief. So I look forward to reviewing the details of the plan. There is still a lot unknown, but my hope is this will be a step in the right direction to create good-paying jobs while being fiscally responsible. Several property owners in Weber recently told the Des Moines Register that a commercial real estate agent has been approaching them over the last few weeks about purchasing land in the area. The agent wouldn't disclose who he represented, but residents said they had heard it was for a steel plant. Some of those residents told the Register they wish the company were being more transparent about its intentions. They should come in and tell you what they're doing and show you the plans instead of going around and buying it up and then telling you what it is, said Connie Miller.
0: Thank you, Lisa. Another story from the front page is teacher Jorgensen is remembered for her kindness and patience. This story is written by Jessica Risch of the Iowa City Press Citizen. Hannah Jorgensen was born to be a teacher. One Christmas, she asked Santa for an overhead projector, the next, whiteboards and markers. Long before she led a classroom of her own, Jorgensen was fit for the role became her life's passion and legacy. Jorgensen, 24 years old, was a fifth-grade teacher at Norman Borlaug Elementary School, drowned during a field trip at the McBride Nature Recreation Area. Ahmed Osman, age 10, of Iowa City, a fifth grader at Borlaug, also drowned. First responders were dispatched to Coralville Reservoir near the Lake McBride spillway around 12:10 p.m. on Tuesday, September 22nd, for reports of subjects in the water. Jorgensen's body was recovered roughly half an hour later. Search for Osman stretched into the Wednesday afternoon, September 23rd, when officials eventually pulled him from the water. Neither the Johnson County Sheriff's Office nor the Iowa City Community School District has said what led to the drownings. Jorgensen graduated from Solon Community School District in 2020 before attending Western Governors University and earning a bachelor's degree in elementary education, goals she achieved while working at a local daycare, according to her obituary. Jorgensen joined the Iowa City Community School District after graduation, first as a paraeducator and later as a student teacher at Garner Elementary in North Liberty. She also was a substitute teacher at Wickham Elementary in Coralville before becoming a fifth grade teacher at Norman Borlaug Elementary during the 2025-26 school year. As an educator, Jorgensen went above and beyond, according to a social media post from Garner Elementary. The post on September 24th said, "Hannah's calm presence, willingness to go above and beyond, and love for all students made Hannah an amazing person and educator." Online tributes to the Gay and Chia Funeral and Cremation Service in Iowa City said Jorgensen was a wonderful teacher who led with patience and thoughtfulness and whose guidance and support made her loved by all students. Norman Borlaug Elementary School honored Jorgensen Osmond by hanging a Forever in Our Hearts banner outside the building and a painted rock with a red heart surrounding the drawing of a bulldog sits at the base of the school's flagpole. Quote, "During this incredibly heartbreaking and devastating time, we have been reminded of just how much love surrounds Borlaug and our community." And Norman Borlaug Elementary School shared this in a Facebook post on Friday, September 25th, and went on to say that we want to extend our deepest gratitude to our neighboring schools, school districts near and far, our school district, community members, family members, friends, and all of our school families who have surrounded us with love, compassion, and support. We always will have Hannah and Ahmed in our hearts forever. Once a bulldog, always a bulldog. Nathan Kelly, an Iowa City Education Association board member and former president, said on Facebook Monday, September 28th, that the community was mourning the loss of a teacher and remembering her lasting impact on local students and family. Kelly went on to say that the love and dedication she showed her students, not only in the final moments of her life, but in the countless lessons, relationships, and memories she leaves behind. Those lessons will continue through every student whose life she touched. Hannah will be forever missed by her students, her colleagues, and the entire Iowa City Community School community. But the impact of a teacher does not end when they leave us. It lives on in the students they taught, the colleagues they inspired, and the community that was made better because they were part of it. Jorgensen enjoyed so much in life, according to her obituary, from cooking and hiking to attending concerts, shopping with family and friends, and even simple, lazy days cozied up with a blanket. While Jorgensen enjoyed life's simple pleasures, those who knew her say her greatest joy came from the classroom and the relationships she built with her students. Her obituary said she adored her students, friends, and family, and what she shared with them was her sense of humor, such wisdom for such a young age, calming presence, patience, confidence, and immense love for all those around her. You didn't have to be in the classroom to learn from Hannah, and her wish for all of us would be to carry on with the kindness and love that she so freely shared. Jorgensen's funeral service for family, friends, and teachers and students was held Monday, September 28th at St. Thomas More Catholic Church in Coralville. She is survived by her mother and stepfather, her fiancé, and three sisters. A vigil for Osmond was held on September 24th at Pleasant Ridge Neighborhood Center in Iowa City. A change.org petition is circulating to rename Norman Borlaug Elementary School in honor of Jorgensen's remarkable bravery and dedication to her students. The petition had more than 500 signatures by Monday afternoon. Borlaug Elementary School opened in 2012 in honor of Nobel Peace Prize winning agronomist and Iowan Norman Borlaug, and that's according to the Cedar Rapids Gazette. Lisa?
1: All right, our last front page article is titled "Trump Rolls Back Biden-Era Fuel Regulations, Required Miles Per Gallon Average Cut by Nearly One-Third." This is written by Todd Spengler and Jamie LaRue for the Detroit Free Press that's part of the USA Today network. President Donald Trump's administration finalized a new set of rules regarding mile per gallon standards for passenger vehicles and light-duty trucks, reducing standards set by the Biden administration 2 years ago by nearly a third, While the Trump administration touted the September 28th announcement as the end of an electric vehicle mandate, it says former President Joe Biden enacted and environmentalists decried it was as foolhardy and illegal, the practical effect is likely to be minimal in the short term rather than spurring litigation. It does, however, continue the Trump administration's efforts, which Trump campaigned on, to revive production of vehicles that use internal combustion engines at the expense of new investment in and government subsidies for electric vehicle production. In September 26th, Trump signaled the rule had been finalized. These new standards will take the waste out of building cars in America, he said on Truth Social. That means lower prices, saving families thousands on a new, beautiful, and safe car, far better than the environmental monsters that we are building heretofore. Congress, under Trump, had already taken steps to gut fuel standards requirements by removing penalties for noncompliance, and the Environmental Protection Agency had reversed the policy justifying its regulation of greenhouse gases. In December of 2025, Trump appeared with auto executives in the White House to announce this change in the Biden-era fuel standards, which were intended to spur the sale of electric vehicles, and said it was imminent. At that White House gathering, Ford CEO Jim Farley said the president's plan were a win for affordability, saying that it aligned with consumer demand and was the right move. Transportation Secretary Sean Duffy reiterated that statement as he formalized the new rules on September 28th. He said, we have finally ended the illegal mandate that forced automakers to produce more expensive electric cars that American families didn't want. With our common sense standards in place, we are making the American dream affordable again, putting safer cars on the road, and investing in the American auto worker. In June of 2024, 5 months before Trump's reelection to a non-consecutive second term, Biden's Transportation Department finalized a rule that bolstered the administration's EV push, which included greenhouse gas standards set by the EPA that, if followed through to completion, would have virtually required two-thirds of new cars and light-duty trucks sold by 2032 to be electric vehicles. This new rule, however, significantly winds back those mile-per-gallon standards, which the Trump administration has said repeatedly violated statutes that disallow the consideration of alternative fuel sources in setting them. Where the Biden-era rules estimated a national fleet-wide MPG average for all new cars and light-duty trucks of 35.8 miles per gallon in 2027 to ramp it up to 50.4 miles per gallon in 2031. Trump's new rules would require the average to be 32.3 miles per gallon in 2027 model year vehicles sold in the United States and increase that to 34.9 miles per gallon fleet-wide in 2031. Duffy said this new rule will give automakers the flexibility to make the cars the public wants to buy and reduce the average price of a new gallon or a new vehicle by $1,300. But it also comes at a time when EVs appear to be getting a push by a significant increase in gas prices caused by the war in Iran and its impact on fuel shipments through the Strait of Hormuz. The new rule does nothing to temper an attempt back and forth change in miles per gallon standards, with every new presidential administration going back to President George W. Bush. The corporate average fuel economy program under the Transportation Department has been in place for nearly five decades, but it was only during Bush's second term that the EPA was told to begin regulating greenhouse gases in transportation sources, which also affected miles per gallon standards under the Clean Air Act following a U.S. Supreme Court decision. The new rule appears destined to be tested in the courts as well, with environmentalists latching on to the fact that the statute requiring the National Highway Traffic Safety Administration, which is part of the Transportation Department, to set its standards requires it to do so at the maximum feasible level. Millions of more fuel-efficient vehicles already on the road prove that this new set of standards doesn't hit that target, they say. Trump is tanking sensible mileage standards at the worst possible time for consumers who are getting hit with sky-high prices at the pump, said Dan Becker, director for the Center of Biological Diversity's Safe Climate Transport campaign. He went on to say consumers will pay the price for these reckless rollbacks. This standard was the biggest single step any nation has taken to save gas money at the pump and auto pollution. Becker also argued that without tough standards, American automakers have no incentive to make more fuel-efficient vehicles, while other countries, especially China, are moving ahead quickly with more efficient and technologically advanced EVs. In its final rule, the Trump administration made the case that it meets the maximum feasible standard for the miles per gallon regulation, saying it is required to set a standard that balances technological feasibility, economic practicality, practicability, the need of the United States to conserve energy, and the effect of other motor vehicle standards of the government on fuel economy. But the administration said that the statutes do not allow it to take into account the availability of alternative fuel technologies such as lithium batteries in setting those standards. The Alliance for Automotive Innovation, a lobbying group representing the full auto industry, including General Motors, Ford, Stellantis, Toyota, and others, said it was reviewing the rules, but that the NHTSA made the right call, noting that the new rule will better align fuel economy standards with the law and current market conditions.
0: All right. Thanks, Lisa. We'll now turn our attention to the Metro Iowa section. Our top story here is gubernatorial candidates welcome the Iowa Steel Project, Sand Lane. Both want returns for taxpayer investment. Brianne Fanasteel and Nora Judson of the Register wrote this article. Iowa's two governor candidates are among an array of politicians reacting to early news that a $15 billion steel plant is slated for construction on the eastern side of the state. Incumbent Republican Governor Kim Reynolds is not seeking re-election this year, meaning that whoever's elected, Democrat Rob Sand or Republican Zach Lane, will inherit ownership of the project to some degree. Iowa Republicans are weighing whether to call a special legislative session to pass tax incentives for the project, but details were not available about what could be offered. That session could be called before the November 3rd midterm elections. Sand cautioned that although the announcement sounds great, Iowa officials will need to be careful in the deal they hammer out for state tax incentives. Sand told the Des Moines Register editorial board during a pre-scheduled interview on Monday, September 28th, he said, "What are the details? What are the numbers? I don't think anybody knows, and saying whether or not you're going to support a thing when you don't even know what the numbers on it are is a recipe to get absolutely robbed in the negotiations." He said he's not involved in any of the negotiations over tax incentives, but he outlined some ground rules he'd like to see followed. He said it would be very important to include stair-step goals that are required to be met before public funds are given. That's just in general, right? You want to make sure that the commitments are being met by any negotiating partner before you end up doing anything that costs taxpayers anything. In a follow-up social media post, Sand called the deal a promising idea. "I look forward to hearing more details, particularly on what protections for Iowa taxpayers will be built into the deal, and what guarantees will exist for Iowa workers to build and work in the plant if Iowa taxpayers will be asked to chip in. I feel strongly that the next state auditor, no matter which party they're in, should get to ensure accountability for taxpayers." The deal comes as both candidates for governor have criticized some state-funded tax incentives for major corporations, primarily those for data centers. Lane told the Register in a statement that the question is about what Iowans get in return for incentives. He said the incentive should match the return. The return is vibrancy brought back to a rural community, a hospital reopening in Lee County so families can get care close to home, young people moving back, kids filling classrooms again, and Main Street coming back. And it's Iowa making things again with the best steel in the world coming from our own backyard. That's Iowa First in action. Lane has spoken at length about data centers and their extraction of resources from Iowa. He said that's to receive those resources, they should be putting more back into the Iowa community. He told a group of business leaders at an August event, excuse me, "The same thing goes, I would say, on some of those business levels. We're giving a tremendous amount." He also touted the announcement on social media. He said, "This is a direct result of focusing on building an America," he posted to X. "Iowa is the best place to do just that. Looking forward to working with President Trump to get this plant fully online." Here's what some of Iowa's other political leaders are saying. I want to thank, this is from Iowa Governor Kim Reynolds. I want to thank President Trump for his commitment to bringing back steel manufacturing back to America and Mesabi Metallics for choosing Iowa as its partner and future home. This is a transformational opportunity for our country, our state, and American families, one that strengthens national security, creates thousands of high-paying jobs, and provides a reliable supply of high-quality American-made steel for strategic goods and everyday products. Our commitment in Iowa to fiscal responsibility, tax competitiveness, and long-term economic stability has created one of the nation's strongest environments for business investments. Now this opportunity will fundamentally change the economic trajectory of our state in the entire region for decades to come. From U.S. Senator Chuck Grassley, great news, Mesabi Metallics will build a $15 billion steel mill in Iowa. Remember, GOP is working to bring down costs for families and create jobs. This historic investment is America First, plus builds on success of our working families tax cuts law, which also prevented largest tax increase ever. And Grassley wrote this in a social media post. From Republican U.S. Senate candidate Ashley Hinson, she said this will be a game-changing investment for our state, creating 1,700 jobs and incredible opportunities for growth. There's no better place to invest and build than in Iowa because we have the best people. From Democratic U.S. Senate candidate Josh Turk, he wrote, Iowans are hurting and uniquely so. We're one of three states seeing our economy contract. We've got a health care crisis, a cancer crisis, and a water quality crisis. And thanks to a war that Ashley Hinson has voted seven times to continue, Iowans are suffering from sky-high costs for diesel, gas, and other essentials. I look forward to seeing the details in the planned steel mill in southeast Iowa. We need jobs more than ever, and we need a senator who is laser-focused on delivering for working people. From U.S. Representative Mary Annette Miller Meeks, she wrote, for too long, Iowa families have watched their jobs shipped overseas and their communities hollowed out. Not anymore. The largest steel plant in America is coming to Lee County with more than 1,700 permanent good-paying jobs. I'm proud to have helped make this historic investment a reality. There's no better place than Iowa to make things in America by Americans. From U.S. Representative Zach Nunn, he writes that this is a major opportunity for southeast Iowa. Mesabi Metallics, proposed $15 billion investment in Lee County could support 1,700 good-paying jobs and produce American steel right here in Iowa. We've worked to bring manufacturing home and secured nearly $5 million to strengthen skilled trades training at DMAC, Iowa Western, and Indian Hills. Now we need to make sure Iowa workers have the skills to be the first in line for these jobs and ready to build the next generation of American steel. From Republican U.S. House candidate Joe Mitchell, he writes, one of the largest steel plants in American history is coming to Iowa. Over 1,700 family-supporting union jobs. President Trump is delivering a resurgence of American manufacturing. It's why we cannot turn this country over to radical Democrats who think they know best. Vote. From Iowa House Speaker Pat Grassley, this project would be a game-changer for southeast Iowa and leave a lasting impact in our state's manufacturing footprint. This will bring real jobs and mean stable careers for working families, giving more young people a chance to proudly call Iowa home. I've made it my mission, Grassley said, in the Iowa House to make sure we bring opportunities for growth to all parts of the state, and delivering this plant follows through on that promise. From Iowa House Democratic Leader Brian Meyer, I've heard from all Iowans across the state who are struggling with high prices of diesel, housing, and groceries who are looking for relief, so I look forward to reviewing the details of the plan. There's still a lot unknown, but my hope is that this will be a step in the right direction to create good-paying jobs while being fiscally responsible. From Iowa Senate Majority Leader Mike Klemisch, for years we have been passing legislation to help Iowa grow, draw people to our rural communities, and strengthen our state's economy. Iowa has an opportunity to bring billions of dollars of investment into our state, good quality jobs, and bring people to a part of Iowa looking for growth. These are the kinds of opportunities we've been looking for and that Iowa needs. as we look to remain competitive on the national level. The largest private investment in Iowa history makes it clear our state is open for business. From Iowa Senate Democratic Leader Janice Weiner, the announcement this afternoon regarding a potential steel plant in southeast Iowa is compelling. I would love to see the creation of good-paying jobs for hardworking Iowans. We need to be thoughtful and measured in our approach. At this point, there's still much we don't know. We have no details regarding any potential incentive package that may be offered to this foreign company, nor any guarantees for Iowa workers. We don't know whether transparency and accountability measures will be included to safeguard Iowans and the local communities, whether Iowa skilled union laborers would be prioritized, how any potential deal will impact landowners, and why haste is necessary. Until we know what kind of deal is on the table, we won't be able to determine whether this project is indeed in taxpayers' best interest. And from Iowa GOP Chair Jeff Kaufman, President Trump is rebuilding American manufacturing, and Iowa is poised to be at the center of that comeback. This project will be the largest steel manufacturing investment in American history and is expected to create thousands of permanent, well-paying operational and constructional jobs. It will strengthen our domestic steel supply, protect our national security, and help restore an American industry that has endured decades of foreign undercutting. Investments of this magnitude do not come to Iowa by accident. They come to states with low taxes, responsible budgets, fewer burdensome regulations, and leaders who understand that the role of government is to help job creators succeed, not stand in their way. Governor Reynolds and Republican leadership have built that environment in Iowa, and a Democrat governor determined to tax more, spend more, and regulate more would put opportunities like this at risk. Lisa?
1: Iowa Latino Heritage Fest rings in 24th year. This is written by Isabel Foland. A weekend of dreary weather slowed but did not stop the Iowa Latino Heritage Festival in downtown Des Moines. The festival invites vendors, performers, community members, and allies from across the state to unite and celebrate all Latino cultures through art, dance, music, and food. This year marks the 24th festival. On September 26th through the 27th, Western Gateway Park became home to dozens of food trucks and vendor tents, as well as a large performance stage near the John and Mary Papa John Education Center building. Joe Gonzalez, the festival's executive director since 2015, said the event has seen steady growth year after year. According to the festival's website, the event is the state's largest and longest-running Latino fest celebration. In September each year, thousands of festival attendees are able to honor and learn about the culture of nearly two dozen Latin American countries. Gonzalez said, "We have become a very special event to our folks because we get an opportunity to educate the general community about how diverse we are." One of the groups showcased at the event was female horse riding team Escaramuza Zacatecanas. This team is one of just four such groups in the state and is heading to Mexico on October 23rd to compete in a national competition there. Four of the group's members took to the performance stage on September 27th to talk about their team, the history behind the sport, and the upcoming competition. While the members weren't able to bring along their horses due to the rainy weather, the four women donned their Escaramuza dresses, which feature vibrant colors, round and voluminous skirts, and sombreros. One of the festival's attendees was Anna Campos, a member of the Des Moines Public School Board. Campos, a Des Moines native, said she has been going to the Latino Festival since its start. The event gives the community a sense of hope, unity, especially during trying times. Gonzalez said last year was a difficult one for the festival after former Des Moines Public School Superintendent Ian Roberts was arrested by ICE just a day before the 2025 event took place. At the time, many were scared to go to the event, Gonzalez said. This year, there were still nerves, but less so than last year. He said he hopes events like the Latino Festival teach the community that Iowa's Latino population contributes greatly to the state. Hispanic and Latino Iowans are the largest ethnic group in the state, making up just under 7% of the state's population, according to the 2020 U.S. Census. Gonzalez is already looking ahead to next year's festival, which will be the 25th anniversary of the event. Plans still have not yet been solidified, but he said that the team behind the event is looking forward to making the festival even bigger than it was before. Gonzalez said, "We want to make it even greater and better. That's one of the things on the horizon that we're really looking forward to."
0: Thank you, Lisa. Our next story, judge dismisses a grooming charge, said the state lacked proof for unlawful sexual conduct. Celia Brocker of the Ames Tribune wrote this article. A Nevada man accused of grooming a boy he believed was underage has been cleared of wrongdoing because prosecutors could not prove he intended to commit unlawful sexual conduct, a judge recently ruled. Michael Wazorik, age 53, initially messaged a Manchester police officer in 2025 posing as a 15-year-old. He allegedly sent messages to the officer for a little more than a month before asking to meet in person after the officer said he turned 16, according to a criminal complaint. The Manchester Police Department staged a meeting on January 5th and arrested Wazorik for grooming, according to court documents. He pleaded not guilty on March 4th. Wazorik's lawyers filed a motion to dismiss in July, arguing state law requires proof that the defendant intended to induce conduct or an act separately prohibited by law. The motion also argued that Iowa's age of consent is 16 and nothing sexual was planned before the officer said he turned 16. The undercover officer told Wazorik that he turned 16 on January 1st. A Delaware County judge granted the motion, ruled in Wazorik's favor, and dismissed the case on September 9th. The officer in this matter was posing as a 16-year-old when the parties were set to meet, and the police report with the text messages specifically reflect this, as the officer indicated that I just turned 16, and that's according to the disposition. Disposition went on to say that nothing sexual was planned or discussed prior to the officer indicating he was 16. Nothing in the alleged conduct identifies any underlying offense that would render the alleged unlawful sexual conduct. The state did not resist the motion to dismiss because, based on the defendant's factual assertions, the state cannot proceed as it will not be able to meet the necessary elements of the crime, according to disposition. A jury trial was scheduled for September 30th. Wazorik was the former owner of Cutting Edge Painting in Nevada. Ownership was transferred to Lanny Fate. Following his arrest, the Ames Tribune confirmed Wazorik oversaw a staff of more than 30 employees, according to the company's directory. Lisa.
1: Man faces murder charge after shooting at Fort Dodge Bar. This is written by Kyle Werner. A Fort Dodge man is charged with first-degree murder and attempted murder, including of a police officer, after an early morning altercation in front of a bar on September 26th. A Fort Dodge police officer responded to an altercation in front of a bar, 4th Street Depot, on South 4th Street around 12:30 a.m., according to a news release from Police Chief Dennis Quinn. Upon arrival, the officer encountered a man actively firing rounds from a handgun, as well as multiple victims suffering from gunshot wounds, according to the release. The officer, whose name has not been released, shot at the man, identified as 20-year-old Jamarcus Gully. Gully fled on foot and was arrested by Webster County Sheriff's deputies, the release said. Officers provided medical treatment to the victims before they were taken to Unity Point Health, Trinity Regional Medical Hospital in Fort Dodge, according to the release. The names of the victims have not been released pending family notification. Gully is charged with one count of first-degree murder, two counts of attempted murder, one count of attempted murder of a peace officer. The officer who shot at Gully was placed on critical incident leave. The Iowa Department of Criminal Investigation is investigating the officer-involved shooting.
0: Thank you, Lisa. Next story, a juvenile pedestrian in Indianola was killed after being struck by a vehicle. Nick L. Hodge of the Register wrote this article. A juvenile pedestrian was killed after being struck by a vehicle in Indianola. Indianola police and emergency personnel responded just before 6 p.m. on Sunday, September 27th, to the 400 block of West 18th Place for a vehicle-pedestrian collision, and that's according to a news release from the Indianola Police Department.

0: what led to the collision. Lisa?
1: And now looking at national news, this is an article that's in the Metro Iowa, but tucked in there. SpaceX Starship reaches its first low Earth orbit. This is written by Brooke Edwards for the Florida Today, which is part of the USA Today network. Dateline South Padre Island, Texas. Go for orbit. SpaceX's Starship soared off its Starbase Texas launch pad early September 28th for the first time in 14 test flights. The spaceship ascended into low Earth orbit. Despite a near-perfect on-time launch at 8:48 a.m. Eastern Daylight Time from a South Texas launch pad, the loss of one of Starship's six engines initially prompted the SpaceX teams to say they had to scrap their most ambitious goal for this test flight. But during a nail-biting few minutes, the launch team quickly reviewed the data and concluded that the spaceship's three central Raptor engines, most critical to orbital insertion and the later deorbit burn, were healthy. Teams at Starbase cheered after the launch team pulled to go for orbit. Minutes later, Starship fired the necessary Raptor engines and crossed the significant milestone, a goal that had been years in the making for billionaire Elon Musk's team. Said NASA Administrator Jared Isaacman, posting on X, gorgeous launch. Getting shipped to orbit and managing every step in a safe, responsible, and especially inspirational way. At NASA, along with the rest of the interested public, is excited to help where we can and for Starship missions to become routine. Starship was scheduled to circle Earth roughly six times during a 10-hour span before splashing down west of Chile in the Pacific Ocean. But the company decided to bring it down early with a deorbit burn in the Pacific Ocean after roughly 3 hours instead. At 11:58 a.m., SpaceX posted on X, splashdown confirmed. Congratulations to the entire SpaceX team on the first orbital flight of Starship. The spacecraft also deployed 26 next-generation Starlink satellites over a 30-minute period, a key test that helped prove Starship is an operational payload carrier and not just an experimental rocket. SpaceX said the Starlink team had successfully made contact with all 26 satellites. For the crowd watching the launch from South Padre Island, it was a moment for cheers and applause. Brooke Edwards, space reporter for Florida Today, part of the USA Today network, was among the crowd, and she said, you feel it in your chest. You look up, and you see a giant skyscraper flying through the sky. The Starship Super Heavy Rocket Booster Combo stands 407 feet tall, and it roars to life with a power that surpasses all rockets launching today. The booster also suffered one engine loss, losing one of its 33 engines after liftoff, but it still successfully carried out its flight and safely returned for a splashdown in the Gulf. SpaceX did not attempt to catch the booster this time, but the team said that this test flight could be a final stepping stone before attempting to return the entire rocket to the launch pad. SpaceX has ambitious plans for Starship, not only in Florida, but also a recently announced development of a Louisiana spaceport that the company says will be the largest in the world. SpaceX hopes to someday launch thousands of Starship flights from Louisiana a year.
0: Our next story is headline, Trump plans very big summit to address AI. Bart Jansen from USA Today wrote this article. President Donald Trump has planned a very big meeting with the head of artificial intelligence company Anthropic CEO Dario Amodei, House Speaker Mike Johnson, a Republican from Louisiana, and others amid concerns that the technology could be dangerous if developed too quickly. Amodei and other industry leaders have voiced concerns about the technology growing faster than it can be controlled, but Trump told Fox News on September 27th he remains confident in the technology and its potential. Trump aims for America to stay ahead of China in its development of the technology. Trump added, we're maybe about a year and a half up on China. We're leading and we're building tremendous trillions of dollars worth of places. And why should we give that up? The September 29th meeting and dinner Trump said he was having with Amodei on September 27th come amid growing concerns about the technology. OpenAI said in July that an autonomous AI agent went rogue during a security test and hacked into another company. Companies including OpenAI, Google's DeepMind, and Microsoft xAI have called for slowing development. Microsoft co-founder Bill Gates told NBC's Meet the Press on September 27th that his concern about the technology would lead to

0: greater regulation. Gates said, "You know, we have created an intelligent species that in many respects is already smarter than we are. You know, over the next several years, at kind of exponentially improving level, will be insanely smarter than we are. I can't say strongly enough how much society, not just the companies, but every academic think tank, voter, policymaker, need to really engage in how we want to shape this technology." Former Anthropic researcher Jacob Coxon warned that AI could kill off people by the end of the decade, prompting U.S. lawmakers to call for new rules to govern the technology. But Trump has called such warnings a hoax. Gates rejected that argument and said the technology is certainly powerful enough to drive events that can cause a bill to the United Nations Security Council about the need for international standards and cooperation to manage the risk of the technology. He said, "We must slow the pace at which we improve the capabilities of AI models. Progress will still seem fast, and we must make wise use of the time we gain." However, on September 22nd, Trump told the United Nations General Assembly he would not restrict the development of the technology, which he called superintelligence, because he thought artificial intelligence made it sound fake. Trump said, "I'm not going to stifle growth of something that will be bigger than the Industrial Revolution. We're going to encourage it, not rein it in." Trump said he would discuss the need to stay ahead of China at the September 29th meeting. Lisa.
1: Cornell's sexual abuse suit sparks strong responses. This is written by Sarah Monescu for the USA Today. Reactions are pouring in online as details emerge about a former Cornell University student who alleges seven fraternity members drugged and raped her on October of 2024. A student identified as Jane Doe in court documents filed a lawsuit against the university and the seven accused men, according to multiple outlets. Two of the seven accused fraternity members were expelled, while the other members received lesser punishments, such as submitting essays. Doe's attorney, Thomas Guirfa, said, according to the outlets, none of the members were arrested, Guirfa said. The allegations quickly spread online, with many reacting with anger over the reported disciplinary actions taken by the university. In response, some online creators took matters into their own hands, posting videos about the situation and sharing the accused fraternity members' names and photos, details not made public in Guirfa's statements or the victim's lawsuit. "Someone told me I shouldn't help spread pictures of the Cornell 7 guys because it might destroy their lives. Sweetie, that's what I'm counting on," one user posted to X, garnering more than 50,000 views. On October 21st, the Cornell Daily Sun student newspaper published the names of all of the accused men in a post that also lambasted the university. "Cornell has failed to protect its students. Cornell has failed to address the growing issue of sexual assault on campus with its pathetic task force," the paper's editorial board wrote. "Cornell has failed her. Cornell has failed us." Experts say it's not uncommon for conversations like these to spark strong responses. Advocates for sexual violence survivors note that there are several ways to help, while also taking into account both the victim's feelings and the bystander's safeties. One of those ways is to challenge the status quo when things like this occur. In this case, the conversation is taking place in viral spaces online. While frustrations have been fired at the school and the accused men, anger also abounds for those who knew of the allegations but didn't speak up. According to reports on the court filing, one of the men sent a message to a Snapchat group called the Chi-Fi Actives, telling others what was going on upstairs during the alleged assault. According to experts, creating spaces that are intolerant of sexual violence is key to preventing it, said Nicole Badera, a sociologist who studies sexual violence. Previously, she said to USA Today, "One of the best predictors that a man will commit an act of sexual violence is that he belongs to a community that tolerates sexism." Experts say when violence is occurring, there are several ways to try to help, while also taking into account the bystander's safety. "We all have a role to play in disrupting and ultimately ending sexual violence," Indira Henard, president and CEO of the D.C. Rape Crisis Center, had previously said to USA Today.
0: Okay, our next story, UK probes alleged plot involving Airbase. Toby Shepherd of Reuters News Service wrote this article. British police said on September 28th they were investigating whether individuals acting for a foreign state were involved in an apparent plot to attack an airbase used by the United States, but said five suspects they had arrested would be released on bail. The five men, all British nationals from London in their early 20s, were detained early on September 27th after police were alerted by a local farmer about three white vans driving towards RAF Fairford, a base in England that houses U.S. bombers that fly missions against Iran. Iran's Revolutionary Guard said in July the base was a legitimate target. Lawrence Taylor, who heads the British Counterterrorism Police, said the men, who had been arrested on suspicion of explosives offenses and planning a terrorist act, would be released under stringent bail conditions later on September 28. Taylor said in a statement outside London Police headquarters, "To be very clear, this does not mean that the investigation is over. They absolutely remain under investigation as we explore multiple lines of inquiry." A source familiar with the investigation said an Iranian leaked motive was considered the most likely, although a Russian sabotage operation or an Islamist plot were also being looked as possibilities. Iran's embassy in London said in a statement it categorically rejects and strongly condemns the recent unfounded and malicious speculations, which it said would fuel Iran-phobia propaganda in the United Kingdom. Taylor said the three white vans had been subject to extensive examination with the support of the military and forensic experts, and police still had significant resources deployed at the scene. President Donald Trump said on September 27th that the suspects had been looking to do big damage and had been under investigation by British and U.S. authorities, but doubts were voiced in British media about the degree to which they had been under surveillance, given how close they had come to the base. The source familiar with the investigation said the arrests were not intelligence-led, although security had been heightened at the base, suggesting authorities were aware of an increased threat. The farmer who alerted the police told reporters she had seen a group of, quote, hooded and masked men, unquote, running into fields. The farmer, who has not been identified, said she believed it was her phone call to the 999 emergency hotline that foiled any plot and that she thought she had seen up to 10 people at the scene. Defense Minister Wes Streeting told the BBC the farmer, who has not been identified, had only a, quote, partial picture, end quote, of the investigation without providing further clarification. After the Fairford arrest, the U.S. Embassy issued a security alert saying U.S. citizens should, quote, exercise caution and be mindful of personal security. Security was stepped up at other U.S. airbases in the country. Now it's birthday time here on IRIS.

0: And on this September 29th, we have several birthdays we're celebrating, and let's get started with them. It's Bob Alsop from Cedar Rapids, William J. Coyle of Des Moines, also celebrating a birthday today, Larry Phelan of Altoona, Christine Hazlett of Grinnell, Catherine Kirk of Iowa City, Barbara Osborne of Des Moines, and Artis Sansgaard of Humboldt. So Bob, William J., Larry, Christine, Catherine, Barbara, Artis, hope you have a wonderful day on the September 29th. And celebrities celebrating birthdays today include actor Ian McShane. He'll be 84 years old. Composer Mike Post is now 82. Singer-guitarist Mark Farner of Grand Funk Railroad is 78. TV personality Bryant Gumbo is 78. Comedian Andrew Dice Clay is 69. Singer-bassist Les Claypool is 63. Actor Jill Whalen turned 60 today. Singer-rapper Devante Swing is 57. Actor Zachary Levi is 46. Actor Chrissy Metz is 46. And singer Halsey is 32 today on the September 29th. You're listening to IRIS, the Iowa Radio Reading Information Service. If you're hearing us on your television at Iowa PBS and you're not a registered IRIS user, please give us a call at 515-243-6833 so we can get you on our list. We need to know who is listening in order to keep our services free. We do not have any obituaries today, but we do have one death announcement, and I'll let Lisa read that.
1: All right. Our single death announcement today is for William Robbins, age 80, of Urbandale. He passed away on September 26th, and Caldwell Parish Funeral Home and Crematory and the Urbandale Chapel will be handling his arrangements, which have not been finalized at this point. Now we'll look back at more international news, I guess, in the front page of the Des Moines Register. Our next article is titled Taliban Pakistan Go From Friends to Foes. Hundreds have been killed in clashes this year. This is written by Asif Shahzad for Reuters. Dateline Islamabad. Pakistan's Air Force struck 10 locations in Afghanistan on September 24th, its second round of strikes in 4 days after 3 months of relative quiet along the two countries' 1,600-mile border. Islamabad said it struck militant hideouts in retaliation for drones launched from Afghanistan. Kabul denied sending the drones and said that the 7 Afghan fatalities and strikes were all civilians. Islamabad initially viewed the Taliban government as a potential ally when it returned to power in Afghanistan in 2021. Then Prime Minister Imran Khan applauded the Taliban's return, saying Afghans had broken the shackles of slavery. Pakistani frustration soon mounted, however, as militants launched widening insurgencies in Pakistan's southeast, southwest, and northwest. Pakistan has since accused its arch-rival, India, and the Taliban-run government in Kabul of providing the militants with funds and weapons, as well as a safe haven in Afghanistan. The Afghan Taliban and the Indian government deny these allegations. Frustration in Islamabad spilled into cross-border fighting last year when Pakistan carried out an airstrike on the Afghan capital, Kabul, in October, targeting the head of the Pakistani Taliban militant group, Pakistani security officials said at that time. The Pakistani Taliban, a group that operates separately from the Afghan Taliban that runs the government in Kabul, later said that their leaders survived the strike. Pakistan has also accused the Afghan Taliban of hosting Baloch insurgents, a secular armed government movement seeking independence for the southwestern province of Balochistan. A first ceasefire signed in Doha, Qatar, in October soon faltered. Clashes reached a peak in intensity this spring when hundreds were killed in shelling and airstrikes. In the deadliest incident, more than 400 people were killed in one of the Pakistani airstrikes on Kabul, which the Afghan Taliban said hit a drug rehabilitation center. Islamabad defended the strikes as having precisely targeted military installations and terrorist support infrastructure. Chinese-mediated talks produced a ceasefire in March that quelled the fighting, but again postponed a resolution of the underlying dispute. Nearly 3 months of relative quiet ended with two major militant strikes in northwestern Pakistan, killing at least 30 people, including 15 police officials and 6 soldiers. At least 8 militants, including suicide bombers, killed 24 people, including 15 police officials, at a police facility in northwestern Khohat district on September 18th. An Islamist militant group, the Shura Ittehad Mujahideen, led by militant commander Hafiz Gul Bahadur, claimed the attack. 2 days later, an exchange of fire with militants killed 4 soldiers and 2 officers in the adjacent Hangu district. Then, on September 27th, Afghanistan's defense ministry said its forces had killed 28 fighters and wounded 32 in the eastern province of Nuristan after a group it said included Islamic State militants crossed from Pakistan. The ministry alleged Pakistani militias had supported the fighters and that most of them were former Afghan government security personnel. Pakistan's information ministry rejected the allegations, describing them on a post on X as frivolous, baseless, and devoid of any truth. Pakistan's widening insurgencies are waging by competing insurgency are waged by competing groups with different support bases and ideologies, but a common enemy in the Pakistani state. Most recent attacks by militants in northwestern Pakistan have been attributed to the Tehrik-al-Taliban Pakistan, or TTP, commonly known as the Pakistani Taliban. It was formed in 2007 by a group of Islamist outfits from the Pashtun ethnic group operating in northwestern Pakistan, which borders with Afghanistan. The TTP was modeled on the Afghan Taliban, the predominantly ethnic Pashtun movement that conquered Afghanistan in the 1990s before being ousted by a U.S.-led invasion in 2001. TTP fighters also fought alongside the Afghan Taliban in Afghanistan and sheltered Afghan fighters in Pakistan, forging a close bond over the Afghan Taliban's 20-year insurgency. Pakistan mounted a series of military operations against the TTP on its own soil with limited success. In recent years, the group's attacks have primarily targeted Pakistani security forces rather than civilians, allowing it to make inroads into local communities. Bahadur, the leader of the Shura Ittehad-Mujahideen group that claimed responsibility for the attack in Khohat, also hosted an al-Qaeda and Arab Islamist fighters in the bordering region, said Abdul Basit, an analyst at Singapore's South Rajaratnam School of International Studies. The group initially focused attacks on the U.S. and NATO forces in Afghanistan, but turned against Pakistan after its military conducted a major offensive around 2015, targeting a safe haven of the group in North Waziristan District, Basit said, that pushed the group's fighters into Afghanistan. The long-term repercussions of that shift are still playing out today, said Basit, as Bahadur's group has become an umbrella of different militant groups where al-Qaeda is the architect and Bahadur is the face.
0: Thank you for taking that story. At least there are a lot of tough names to navigate there. I hope I can do as well in this next one. Our next story is Kiev Science Academy is hit by Russian drones. This is a story from Reuters. At least one person was killed when a drone hit the National Academy of Sciences in central Kyiv on September 28th as Russia pounded the center of the Ukrainian capital. Kyiv Mayor Vitaly Klitschko said a total of 19 people had been injured, 6 of whom were being treated in hospital. Sirens echoed through the streets as black smoke billowed into the sky. In recent weeks, Russia has begun hitting Kyiv and other Ukrainian cities with faster, high-flying jet drones. President Volodymyr Zelensky said on September 26th that Ukraine was able to intercept only just over half, far fewer than when facing the older propeller-powered versions. A pharmaceutical company, petrol stations, and a medical facility were also hit in Kyiv on September 28th, Zelensky said. While in other cities and regions, civilian facilities, businesses, and communications infrastructure were targeted. Zelensky said on the Telegram app, every one of Ukraine's partners must see from this tear, from these strikes, that supporting Ukraine means truly supporting people's lives. In the southeastern city of Dnipro, a Russian drone attack on a business center killed 3 officials, said. In particular, Russia has been widening its attacks on economic targets beyond warehouses, port facilities, and energy infrastructure in recent days, hitting data centers and telecom facilities. Another person was killed in a logistics office in Sinel Cove, that's southeast of Dnipro, and that's according to Regional Governor Oleksandr Hanna. In Kyiv, flames leaped from the historic Academy building where rubble was strewn across the courtyard. Firefighters doused the building in water and searched for people in the wreckage. Foreign Minister Andriy Sybiha accused Russia of cynicism for targeting a scientific institution in the middle of the working day. He said Russia is deliberately expanding the boundaries of what it believes the world will tolerate. Every attack left without a strong response only encourages the next one. Prime Minister Sergei Korsakovsky said 19 people had been injured in a daytime attack on the business center in Dnipro. Lisa?
1: U.S.-China agreed to some reduced tariffs. Xi visit results in a deal on $60 billion worth of goods. This is written by Rachel Barber for the USA Today. China and the United States have agreed to reduce tariffs on $60 billion worth of trade, one among several other commitments made following President Xi Jinping's state visit to America last week. Under a new Board of Trade, the two nations recommended tariff reductions on $30 billion worth of non-sensitive goods after Xi met with President Donald Trump, U.S. Trade Representative Jamison Greer said in a statement. Although it was not immediately clear by how much the tariffs on the selected items will be reduced, Greer said the agreement will unlock improved market access for about 30% of U.S. exports to China. Greer added the move will benefit American consumers as the reductions affect household goods, toys, and other products the United States typically does not import from other countries. Because U.S.-based importers pay tariffs on Chinese goods when they enter the country and may pass those costs on to consumers, reduced tariffs could eventually lead to lower prices on those select items. But lower consumer prices are rarely guaranteed. Elevated energy and transportation costs are still putting pressure on supply chains. Greer said the Trump administration will continue to pursue fair, balanced, and reciprocal trade with China by ensuring compliance with commitments on agricultural and energy purchases, pursuing balanced trade in non-sensitive goods, and securing market access for American farmers, manufacturers, businesses, and workers. The White House released a list of 77 Chinese imports to the United States affected by the tariff reductions, which include several consumer products like small appliances, toys, holiday decorations, and children's car seats. Other impacted goods include fireworks, tableware, high chairs, pillows, sporting equipment, and artist brushes. The White House released a list of 1,619 American exports to China that will be impacted by the tariff reductions. It included a range of agricultural goods, seafood, logs, and wood products, cosmetics, and medical devices. Some goods affected include donkeys, horses, cattle, tuna, lobsters, butter, eggs, and live plants. Although it did not appear the two leaders came to any breakthrough agreement on the technology their countries are in a race to develop, the two nations committed to continuing discussions about the future of artificial intelligence. Their meeting came at a time when some American industry leaders are sounding the alarm over the technology's potential risks that Trump has largely brushed aside. After Trump told the United Nations General Assembly on September 22nd that he preferred to use the term superintelligence because the word artificial makes the technology sound fake, the White House said in a statement that Xi agreed to use Trump's preferred phrase. The two countries established the U.S.-China Superintelligence, SI, dialogue to exchange views on risks and benefits related to SI, the White House said, adding the new exchange will take place before November. The White House said a new board of investment will provide a channel for the two nations to discuss investment opportunities and roadblocks. It added the two nations will also work to address supply chain shortages related to rare earth and other critical minerals. The White House also announced that China agreed to import at least 10 million metric tons of coal from the United States in 2027 and in 2028. Plus, Zoo Atlanta welcomed two new giant pandas from China in what Xi called an envoy of friendship between the two nations.
0: Very good. Thank you, Lisa. Now we'll go to the 50 states. Short news items from each of our 50 states here in the United States, plus our nation's capital. The highlighted state today is California in Oceanside. It's a routine excavation, I should say, for an Oceanside infrastructure project led to a remarkable discovery. Fossils from a large mammal that roamed what is now California roughly 40 million years ago. Joseph L. Adley, the principal paleontologist, spotted the significant fossil finds at the project site earlier in September. The fossils, which the city said included several limb bones, ribs, and numerous other bones and fragments, were found about 12 feet below the surface at the project site. The city said it is withholding the exact location to protect the site's integrity. In Alabama, it says it has reached a settlement with TikTok and its Chinese parent company ByteDance that requires the social media platform to impose new usage limits and enhance age verification measures for users in the state. In Alaska, the Gold Belt Tram remains closed following an April crash, while operators are awaiting a replacement part from France and uncertain whether the popular tourist attraction will reopen before the city's cruise season ends in early October, and that city is Juneau. In Arizona, Ivanhoe Electric said that a preliminary feasibility study for its Santa Cruz copper project in Arizona raised an estimated initial capital cost to $1.43 billion. That's up from $1.24 from a previous estimate. In Arkansas, Governor Sarah Huckabee Sanders and Secretary of Agriculture Wes Ward announced a $5 million loan to keep Delta Peanut operating through harvest season and prevent disruption to the state's peanut industry after the company lost its federal warehouse bond. In Pueblo, Colorado State University Pueblo and Goal High School have launched a direct admissions initiative that bypasses the traditional college application process for Goal graduates. The partnership, which begins in the 2026-27 school year, will allow Goal students with a cumulative GPA of 2.3 or higher to receive automatic acceptance to the university, and that's according to a community announcement. In Connecticut, Governor Ned Lamont said Connecticut earned an A grade in the Center for Digital Government's 2026 Digital State Survey and received an Outstanding Achievement Award for Technology Leadership. In Delaware, officials there are on alert over pertussis cases in school. Both St. George's and Del Castle Technical High Schools and the Delaware Division of Public Health Guidance warned school communities that the upper respiratory infection, commonly known as whooping cough, could have been transmitted at a September sporting event. Odyssey Charter School issued a similar notification on September 21st. In our nation's capital, residents of Kingman Park neighborhood are opposing plans for a proposed 3,600-space, nine-story parking garage near the Washington Commanders' new RFK Stadium, arguing it would harm the community despite team and city claims it supports broader campus redevelopment. In Florida, Volkswagen's Moi America has rolled out robo-taxis in Orlando's Lake Nona community together with autonomous mobility operator Beep, the company said, marking the subsidiary's first U.S. passenger operations. In Georgia, the project to create Georgia's largest veteran cemetery in Augusta has been awarded more than $13.6 million in federal funding. In Hawaii, WWE will return for the first time since 2019 with two live events at Blaisdell Arena in October and will also hold talent tryouts for aspiring wrestlers. In Idaho, the Zoo Boise has introduced Nava Lens Accessibility System, allowing visually impaired visitors and visitors who speak a different language to independently navigate the zoo and access animal information through smartphone scannable codes. In our neighboring state of Illinois, an invasive weed that has raised concerns among crop specialists has now been confirmed in a second Illinois county, expanding the known footprint of Asian copperleaf in the state The newly identified population was found in Carroll County, according to a community announcement. In Indiana, after plans for a large-scale data center in Clinton County died in January of a lack of support from the commissioners, the company has announced its plans to move forward with the construction of a scaled-back data center in Frankfort. And in Iowa, Slater's drinking water has been deemed safe to drink after a week of warnings for babies and pregnant women. And Lisa, your turn, starting with Kansas.
1: All right. From Kansas, well, 2026 Kansas State Fair attendees entered the Bison Arena for the first time since 2019. Fundraising is needed to bring the facility to its final form. Brian Schultz, general manager of the fair, told lawmakers that the fair is asking for $5 million in state general funds for the fiscal year of 2028, in addition to raising private funds. From Kentucky, downtown Louisville officials are planning ways to improve economic activity in the Central Business District through a more than $4.6 million budget for 2027. From Louisiana, Moncas Park will receive $50,000 in funding and equipment through a national grant program aimed at expanding access to nature, environmental education, and outdoor recreation in Lafayette. From Maine, the Maine Department of Marine Resources announced the launch of a public education campaign encouraging residents to report sturgeon sightings and practice safe handling of accidentally caught fish to support recovery of endangered Atlantic and short-nosed sturgeon populations. From Maryland, city leaders in Baltimore have proposed creating a Department of Neighborhood Safety that would deploy mental health professionals and social workers to handle certain nonviolent 911 calls, a move expected to reduce police involvement. For Massachusetts, Bridgewater State University has established a new partnership with Northeastern University that guarantees admission opportunities and scholarship access for qualifying alumni pursuing advanced healthcare degrees, according to a community announcement. From Lansing, Michigan, a 60-foot spruce in Iron Mountain has been selected as the 2026 state Christmas tree, according to the Michigan Department of Technology, Management, and Budget. From St. Cloud, Minnesota, St. Cloud State University is launching a scholarship program that will cover tuition and fees for up to 4 years for 75 Minnesota high school students. The Huskies Scholars Program is designed for in-state students graduating high school in 2027 with a 3.5 GPA or higher. From Mississippi, a towering waterfront structure known by many locals as the Ocean Springs Taj Mahal has hit the market for $2.5 million, offering a rare chance to complete one of the Mississippi Gulf Coast's most recognizable unfinished homes. From our neighboring Missouri, the Supreme Court, for the third time, sided with opponents of a GOP-drawn congressional map in Missouri, preventing that map from being used in the November election. From Montana, Flathead County, the Flathead City County Health Department is warning residents of potential measles exposure after an infected visitor traveled through several locations in Flathead County. Our neighbors to the west, Nebraska, the University of Nebraska-Lincoln has completed 35 new weather stations as part of its statewide MesoNet network, a move aimed at improving weather forecasting and providing more precise data for Nebraska farmers and agricultural operations. From Nevada, in 2025, the price of gold skyrocketed, according to a record-smashing $12.2 billion worth of gold being mined in Nevada, the nation's largest gold producer, was 26% higher than the $9.7 billion mined in 2024. Nevada Current reports one byproduct of those higher gold prices as a percentage of the much larger gross revenue, the industry's expenses were smaller. Accordingly, so was the effective rate of the industry's allowable tax deductions. From New Hampshire, John and Maggie Randolph, the married couple behind the cottages at Back River Road are now considering selling the entire affordable housing development after their proposal to sell individual units to tenants failed to gain support from Dover City's planning board. From New Jersey, for the first time in nearly half a century, the city will conduct an inventory of its environmental resources, which officials say will help them make more informed decisions about development and green spaces. From New Mexico, a jury in Santa Fe found that Meta Platforms misled the state's residents in a case arising from allegations that a political consulting firm involved in Donald Trump's 2016 presidential campaign obtained data from millions of Facebook users without their consent. From New York, the state will spend $13 million to help transform the historic Mount Vernon Armory into a community center for seniors, children, and job training. From North Carolina, Raleigh, among 50 picks from the New York Times for the best U.S. restaurants of 2026, one North Carolina location stood out. New York Times named Big Cat, a global Southern food restaurant in Raleigh, among America's best in 2026.
0: Okay, Lisa from North Dakota, Sanford Health has renamed its Broadway same-day surgery center as the Sanford David D. Miller Surgery Center, and longtime donor retired nurse anesthetist David Miller, who has contributed more than $3 million to support nursing education surgical services. In Ohio and Chillicothe, weeks ago, Alignment Engine announced that they hope to bring papermaking back to Chillicothe. Now it is official, as U.S. Paper Mill announced that it started the process of bringing back paper production employees. Currently, 13 employees at the mill site have been assigned to revive Paper Machine 12, also known as the Chief. The machine is expected to be fully operational by the end of the year. In Oklahoma, the Riversport Foundation has received a $1 million grant to launch the Varsity Rowing League. It's an effort to bring competitive rowing to Oklahoma high schools. In Oregon, Nike co-founder Phil Knight and his wife Penny Knight have committed $1 billion to the University of Oregon to establish the Knight College of Engineering. The donation is the single largest gift ever given to a comprehensive public university, according to the school. In Pennsylvania, Governor Josh Shapiro's reelection campaign raised more than $13 million since June, which is $11.5 million more than Republican nominee Stacey Garrity's campaign brought in over the same period, according to the latest campaign finance reports. The governor's campaign spent $31.8 million since June, outspending Garrity's campaign by more than $30 million. In Rhode Island, 11 young gulls were released off Prudence Island by the Bird Rescue Congress of the bird's new boat as it made its maiden voyage early in September. In South Carolina, a top Clemson University financial official is leaving the school for a job at Vanderbilt University. Clemson University announced that Rick Petillo, the school's chief financial officer, will end his tenure with the school October 2nd. In South Dakota, Midwest Food Bank, a faith-based nonprofit that provides hunger relief worldwide, is establishing a permanent distribution center in Sioux Falls, expanding its presence in the region and creating the 11th U.S. facility to support hunger relief efforts across South Dakota, northwest Iowa, and southwest Minnesota. From Tennessee, the Nashville Symphony is in financial crisis following the death of its longtime champion, Martha Ingram. The organization does not have sufficient cash on hand to sustain operations at its current level, according to a statement co-signed by Nashville Symphony President and CEO Mark Cantrell and Board Chair Teresa Sebastian. In Texas, after reaching a stabilized financial condition, the Sirocco Independent School District is no longer in a state of conservatorship with Texas Education Agency. And Lisa, I'll let you take it from here with Utah.
1: A division of wildlife resources said a young black bear cub found near the Heber Valley Airport was euthanized after biting a wildlife officer during its capture. In Vermont, federal officials awarded more than $12 million to support flood-related infrastructure repairs in Vermont, including work on roads, bridges, culverts, and a damaged rail line. The funding will help pay for repairs tied to the 2023-24 floods, according to a community announcement. From Richmond, Virginia, Governor Abigail Spanberger declared a state of emergency over a hay shortage due to drought, temporarily easing transport limits to help farmers move more hay as reduced yields threaten livestock feed supplies. And from Washington, a new University of Washington study found Seattle has become a hotspot for coyotes, with urban populations estimated to be 9 times denser than those in other rural areas of Washington. From West Virginia, Emmanuel Christian Church School has opened its first ever gymnasium, a milestone in the school's 54-year history made possible through a partnership with Hope Gas. From Madison, Wisconsin, Milwaukee and Madison rank among the country's top cities for skincare, according to a new report. The analysis of the 98 largest U.S. cities by Water Filter Guru showed both Milwaukee and Madison performed well, with a low risk of UV exposure and few air quality concerns for both cities. And finally, from Wyoming, Gillette is seeking a $2.5 million federal grant to help fund a $5 million project to dredge Fishing Lake and address cattail overgrowth, with city officials targeting completion in 2031.
0: Okay, thank you, Lisa. For the last 90 minutes, your readers have been Lisa Horsch and Pat Steele. It's been our pleasure to read for you. Now we will take a short break to allow our next reader, Scott and Dale, to get into place.

0: Welcome back. Your new readers are Dale Finnegan and Scott Splavitt. We will continue with articles from the Des Moines Register and USA Today. And now here's Scott with our next article from the opinion page.
1: Thank you, Dale. Our first opinion piece, written by Daniel Allitt, who is USA Today's conservative opinion editor and the author of the book On the Road in Trump's America, A Journey into the Heartland of a Divided Nation. It's entitled, Trump Hands an Unwitting Gift to Greenland. President Donald Trump struck a security deal with Greenland, handing the United States two new military bases, expanded access to the island's land, air, and sea routes, a Golden Dome missile shield component, and a clause locking out non-NATO powers. Whether it's a win for Trump and America is debatable. But Greenlanders may be the biggest winners, not just because of the deal itself, but also because of what nearly 2 years of bluster and threats did for Greenland's leverage within the Kingdom of Denmark, which still oversees the territory's defense and foreign affairs, and for its standing in the world. Let's start with the agreement itself. For the first time, Greenland is a direct signatory alongside Denmark and the United States, not merely a territory whose fate others negotiated. Quote, this is the first time we have actually had a seat at the table, end quote. Naja Nathanielsen, one of Greenland's two representatives in the Danish parliament and a member of the pro-autonomy Inuit Atwigit Party, told the New York Times. She believes the security accord will set a precedent and give Greenlanders greater autonomy over their own foreign policy. In April 2025, I traveled to Greenland to find out how people there were responding to Trump's threats to annex the country. As I spoke with locals, it became clear I was asking the wrong question. The relationship that mattered more was with Denmark. One morning, I found myself waist-deep in the Arctic Ocean off Nuuk, Greenland's capital, joining a couple Danes in a weekly polar plunge ritual. Most were in Greenland on short postings in the territory's parliament, the European Union's Nuuk office, or the Danish Joint Arctic Command. Afterward, over coffee, one woman visiting from Denmark mentioned that King Frederick X was arriving in 2 days for a kaffemik, an open house in town. It's because of Trump, she said. Her friend, who had been living and working in Greenland since June, wasn't as confident. Are you sure? She asked. The first woman didn't hesitate. Yes, she was. Other Danish plungers I spoke with seemed to agree. Trump's provocations had, however, inadvertently put Greenlanders higher on Denmark's agenda. Kuno Fenker, a member of Greenland's parliament, put it to me directly. Has Denmark been more attentive to Greenland since Trump started making his remarks? Yeah, they have, he said. The attention wasn't just political. In Nuuk, a potter named Nuna Papis Chemnitz told me that business at her shop had picked up. A line of customers was waiting when she arrived to open one morning. She credited the new airport, but also the spotlight Trump's comments had put on her country. Later, in Ilulissat, I met a polar bear hunter named Madis Ole Christensen in town visiting family from Kwanang. The island's far north. He mentioned almost in passing that Pituffik Space Base, the installation Trump wants to expand, holds an annual open house. It's called Greenlandic Heritage Week, when local families are welcomed in and his kids go for the dog sledding. But when I asked about Denmark, his answer was more guarded. The relationship, he said, was strong from Ilulissat to the south. Farther north, where the population is almost entirely Inuit, it wasn't. He couldn't say why. For years, many Greenlanders complained that Copenhagen treated the relationship less like a partnership than a financial arrangement, an annual block grant of roughly $500 million. Fenker called it the fentanyl injection we get from Denmark. The Danish elite control everything, he said. Some of that started to shift once Trump made clear he was serious. Denmark's broader military buildup has multiple causes, Russia's war in Ukraine and mounting NATO pressure chief among them. But Greenland specifically became a more urgent line item. In October, Denmark committed to 27.4 billion kroner, about $4.2 billion, to new Arctic and North Atlantic defense systems, including in Greenland. That followed a $250 million infrastructure and healthcare package announced the previous month, the kind of spending Greenlandic officials had sought for years with little success. The EU joined in, with Commission President Ursula von der Leyen unveiling a €200 million, or $232 million investment package in September. Quote, traditionally before the situation now with Trump, the EU and Denmark itself have been accused of not paying quite enough attention to Greenland, especially not enough to genuinely support economic development there, end quote. Katajo Bago, a senior research fellow at Chatham House, told Time magazine. You can bristle at Trump's antics, but they accomplished something that decades of polite, low-pressure diplomacy hadn't. They pushed Copenhagen and Brussels to compete harder for Greenland's loyalty. Those tactics came at a price. Trump threatened Denmark and seven other European countries with an additional 10% tariff, rising to 25%, and refused for months to rule out taking Greenland by force, rhetoric that alarmed a NATO ally and, by some accounts, shook European confidence in Washington more broadly. But Trump's pressure campaign left Greenlanders with something they didn't have when it began: greater leverage with Copenhagen and Brussels, and a seat at the table with Washington. Again, that was written by Daniel Allitt of USA Today.
0: The second opinion today is written by Ingrid Jacques, who is a columnist at USA Today. And the headline reads, "From Pump to Pub, Prices Sinking the GOP's Midterm Hopes." Here is what Ingrid Jacques has to say. "Opposites attract, as they say. That's true of my husband and me, especially when it comes to money. I want to spend it, he doesn't. At least that's how it used to be. Lately, I've grown more cautious about how often we pull out the credit card. Perhaps 20-plus years of marriage to a financial advisor have rubbed off on me. Or maybe it's just how darn expensive everything is right now, from restaurant tabs to gas. That's terrible timing for Republicans with the midterm elections just weeks away. We've never been big on pricey entertainment like ball games and concerts. We'd rather save for travel. But we do love hitting our favorite breweries and neighborhood pubs. Now, even a casual weekend lunch or weekday date regularly runs $80 or more. And that's with just a beer or two. More often than not, we split a burger or another basic entree. Driving there? Factor in the exploding cost at the pump, too. Talk about a killjoy. Plenty of other Americans have noticed, and like us, many are staying in rather than going out. You can bet they'll remember it when they vote in November. Unless you never leave the house, you've probably been shocked by how much fuel prices have jumped in recent weeks. Regular gas now averages close to $4.50 a gallon nationwide. Diesel is a whopping $6.53, up from $3.69 just a year ago. And lucky me, I drive a diesel Jeep. Lately, it has spent a lot more time in the garage. Record diesel prices will ripple through the rest of the economy, too, because the trucking industry runs on diesel to move goods around the country. The spike is directly tied to the wars in Iran. Prices have climbed more than 40% since it began February 28th. But voters don't care why. They just know what they're paying now. President Donald Trump isn't helping by belittling those concerns. He recently told voters in North Carolina that higher gas prices were, quote, a very inexpensive price to pay, end quote, for the war. Inexpensive for whom? A few weekends ago, I drove 200 miles each way to northern Michigan to celebrate my birthday. I can tell you the sticker shock is real. Trump has promised the prices will come down, quote, like rocket ships in reverse, end quote. But he hasn't said how. No wonder voters are growing frustrated and pinning the blame on him. After all, a big reason he won in 2024 was his promise to right former President Joe Biden's

0: In quotes, Michiganders are now paying a staggering $5 a gallon for gas and $6.79 a gallon for diesel, raising prices for groceries and everything else. That was Progressive Democratic nominee Abdul El-Sayed on September 17th in a statement. He continued, "I am the only candidate in this race running to bring down costs for Michiganders." End quote. Former Representative Mike Rogers, El-Sayed's Republican opponent, has made a bold break with the White House. He's called for the war in Iran to end. He said, "The war with Iran needs to end, and end quickly." This was in a video published on social media September 21st. It continued saying, "Michigan families can't afford to wait," end quote. In the meantime, he's proposed a temporary ban on diesel exports, arguing that, quote, "American energy should provide relief to American families first," end quote. He's also called for suspending federal and state gas taxes. I realize that much of the U.S. economy is doing well, from strong retail numbers to job growth. But most voters will be moved by what they see and feel firsthand. Right now, that's the price of a fill-up or a night out. And that reminds me, I need to figure out what to make for dinner. And again, that opinion came to us from Ingrid Jacques. Scott, over to you.
1: Thank you, Dale. Time for sports. And here's what's on television in the sports world today. 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It's the National League Wild Card Playoffs, Game 1, Philadelphia at Atlanta. 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And at 9 p.m. on NBC and Peacock, it's the NL Wild Card Game 1, Chicago Cubs at San Diego. National Hockey League, 4 p.m. on ESPN, Florida at Carolina. And at 7 p.m. on ESPN, it's New York Rangers at Boston. 9:30 p.m. on ESPN, Chicago Blackhawks at Vegas. Men's soccer, 11 a.m., FS2 will have the UEFA Nations League Group C1, Belarus at Finland. 1:30 p.m. on FS1, UEFA Nations League Group A3, Croatia at Spain. And on FS2, the UEFA Nations League Group B1, North Macedonia at Slovenia. 3:50 p.m. on FS2, it's CONCACAF Nations League C, Group D, Sint Maarten at French Guyana. 5:50 p.m. on FS2 is the CONCACAF Nations League C, Group B, Aruba at Anguilla. And at 7 p.m. on TNT and True TV, it's the international friendly United States versus Chile from St. Louis. At 8:50 p.m. on FS2, the CONCACAF Nations League B, Group D, St. Vincent's and the Grenadines at Belize. Tennis at 9 p.m. on the Tennis Channel, Beijing ATP/WTA and Tokyo ATP first round. And in the WNBA at 5:30 p.m. on Amazon Prime, it's the first round, Game 2 of the playoffs, Las Vegas at Indiana. And then at 7:30 p.m. on CNBC and USA, it's first round game 2 of the playoffs, Minnesota at New York.
0: Iowa State basketball announces addition of Tamin Lipsey to roster. The story is written by Eugene Rapay. The Iowa State men's basketball program officially announced the addition of Tamin Lipsey to its roster

0: for the 26-27 season. The Cyclones made the announcement on September 28th. Lipsey will reclaim his number 3 uniform, according to the Cyclones roster page. Robert Morris transfer Ryan Prather Jr. chose to wear number 3 after his arrival this offseason, but he has relinquished that number back to Lipsey and will wear number 4 instead. Lipsey, a decorated point guard, was one of 90-plus athletes involved in a class-action lawsuit against the NCAA filed in the state of Indiana. The Ames High alum was granted a fifth year of eligibility through a preliminary injunction handed down by Judge Kara E. Crothy on September 23rd. With the injunction, Lipsey and all involved athletes were given the ability to return to college, practice, work out, and compete with their respective teams. Later that same day, the Register confirmed with Iowa State's Office of the Registrar that he is currently enrolled as a student at the university. Like other court cases throughout the country that yielded similar rulings, the NCAA intends to appeal and continue the legal battle to prevent Lipsey and other high school class of 2022 athletes who completed their collegiate careers in 4 years from returning to college sports. It may be an ongoing legal process, but for now, Lipsey is eligible and a member of the Cyclones. Last season, he averaged 13.5 points, 3.9 rebounds, 5.1 assists, and 2.3 steals per game. The hometown hero accumulated 1,507 points, which is 11.0 per game, 518 rebounds, or 3.8 per game, 602 assists, which is 4.4 per game, and a program record 314 steals overall, 2.3 per game. That was over his 4 years with the Cyclones. Lipsey earned all Big 12 and Conference All-Defensive Team honors 3 times each. He was named to the Big 12 All-Freshman Team and went on to set another school record with his 137 career starts. Lipsey was also an AP All-American honorable mention as a sophomore in 2024. During his senior year, he was also named the Big 12 Scholar Athlete of the Year and CSC Division I Academic All-American of the Year. After graduation, he went undrafted in the 2026 NBA draft, but he did get an NBA Summer League opportunity with the Indiana Pacers. He appeared in 2 games as a starter before suffering a knee injury. That does it, I think, for sports, and now for Dear Abby.
1: Thank you, Dale. Primary caregiver dad pressured by spouse to make more money. Dear Abby, my wife and I have been married for 20 years. She's an academic, and we've lived a transient lifestyle to accommodate her career. She had a greater professional vision than I ever did, so I opted to stay home and raise the children. I became Mr. Mom at great social cost. It was hard to make friends, and many in my social circles, or what was left of my social circles, made backhanded remarks, usually behind my back. I don't regret my choice. We have 3 fantastic children. All of them earn straight A's and are kind, loving, respectful people. Had we reversed roles, we'd be poorer and have grumpier, less emotionally intelligent children. A few years ago, I decided to go back to school and earn my master's degree, and I now teach as an adjunct at a local college. The kids are older and I have more free time, but I'm still the primary caretaker. I wanted a job that would give me enough room to look after our older kids while making some side money. The plan worked out smoothly until we hit financial difficulties. My wife now says I need to change jobs. She wants me to get out of academia because we need the money. She says I need to, quote, grow up and get a real job, end quote. This feels like an assault. I value my summers because I can continue to look after my kids who still need care. I feel like had I been a woman and had she been a man, her attitude would be different. Early in our marriage, we agreed she'd be the primary breadwinner. I love my job and my lifestyle, but she's making me feel like a mooch. I believe I have lived up to my end of the bargain. Am I wrong? Signed, Mr. Mom in the South. Dear Mr. Mom, says Abby, you are not wrong in that you have kept up your end of the bargain, but your wife may not be wrong either, except in being disrespectful. The cost of living is higher now than it was even a few years ago. In order to maintain your current lifestyle, it may be necessary to bring in more money than you've been earning. It's no one's fault that circumstances have changed since the original bargain was struck, but if you don't adapt, you'll create hardship for the whole family.
0: Another letter says, Dear Abby, sometimes when I am at a store waiting to check out, a person will move up very close to me. It isn't because they don't have plenty of room. It makes me uncomfortable. What is an appropriate thing to say to someone who crowds you during your transaction? Signed, Needs My Space. Abby replies, Dear Space, many people feel the same as you do about being crowded at a cash register because they don't want anyone peering over their shoulder as they make their payment. All you have to do is turn to the person and say, Would you mind stepping back? You're making me nervous. Hope that works for you. If you have a birthday today, you are a Libra, and here's your horoscope. Who's promising more than they can give? Shared resources or trust issues can complicate a group plan today. And a quick weather update. The rain's coming back. The high today in the Des Moines area is expected to be 72, the low tonight, 63. There will be a shower and thunderstorm today. Winds out of the south-southeast, 7 to 14 miles per hour. Periods of rain and a thunderstorm tonight. Well, that does bring us to the end of the Des Moines Register for today. I'm Dale Finnegan, and my partner at the microphone has been Scott Splavik. Earlier, you heard Lisa Horsch and Pat Steele. 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
2: 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And now I'll begin with Make Your Money Last for Life. 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Stop the leaks and save. Review investment fees. This is a surprisingly effective move and one that legendary investor Warren Buffett recommends. Typically, investment firms charge between 0.5 and 2% of a 401k's funds value each year to manage the account. Advisors we spoke with say firms like Fidelity and Vanguard charge some of the lowest fees in the business. Still, it's wise to check the fine print on any account related to your investments and retirement. You can do this with the help of a financial advisor or review your quarterly or annual statements. Make some tax smart moves. Money withdrawn from tax deferred accounts such as a 401k or traditional IRA, will be hit with federal and possibly state income tax. To reduce your tax burden, consider moving some funds into a Roth IRA, which is taxed at the outset, not at withdrawal. Plus, taxes you initially pay on a Roth may be lower than those you'd later pay for withdrawals from a traditional IRA, especially if federal taxes increase in the coming years, says Wettstein at Boston College. You'll likely save the most in taxes if you make this move while your income is low. Pare down your debt. Nearly all retirees carry debt that isn't a mortgage, car loans, or credit card balances, for example. The median amount is $11,349, according to a 2025 analysis by LendingTree, an online loan marketplace and research firm. That can cost you dearly. LendingTree also says that the average credit card interest rate in June of this year was 24%, meaning that on an $11,349 balance, you'd pay about $227 in monthly interest fees. Pro tip, pay down debts with the highest interest rates first, says Consumer Reports Bell. Take the required minimum distribution. This usually means you must start withdrawing money from 401ks and traditional IRAs the year you turn 73 to avoid penalties. This requirement does not apply to Roth IRAs on which you've already paid taxes. Freeze property taxes. Across the U.S., property taxes increased 32% over the last 5 years, according to the Federal Reserve Bank of St. Louis, with little end in sight. In some states, you can freeze your property tax bill at the rate it was when you turned 65, Bell says. In areas where this isn't offered, ask about property tax exemptions or credits for older adults. Doing so can save hundreds, even thousands, each year, he says. Second article, find a great financial planner. Let's face it, a deep dive into your finances can feel overwhelming, especially if you're worried you haven't saved up enough for retirement, or if you are thinking of retiring early. But a good financial planner can help turn your nest egg into an income stream that will last, says Gary Koenig, principal of Koenig Consulting Group in Arlington, Virginia. A certified financial planner is the right choice for most people. 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Next article, how much protein do you really need? It's the nutrient du jour showing up in everything from snack chips and cereal to powders and shakes. Even the government says we should put more focus on it. But while the health benefits are real, so is the hype. Here's everything you need to know about protein and why the source matters, by Rachel Meltzer Warren. Protein is having quite a moment. Its reputation as a star nutrient, one that can keep our muscles and bones strong and our energy up and help us age well and stay at a healthy weight, has made it a major focus of nutrition advice and food manufacturer marketing. The government's 2026 Dietary Guidelines for Americans advises us to prioritize protein foods at every meal, and packaged foods fortified with protein are now everywhere. Just one example among many. Kroger's Simple Truth protein line of 80-plus foods and snacks. Food manufacturers are like, heck yeah, let's add protein to everything, says Hannah Cutting Jones, PhD, a food historian and assistant professor at the University of Oregon in Eugene. Subsequently, many of us have come to believe that more protein is better. Around 60% of adults in the nation have taken steps to increase their intake, according to a nationally representative Consumer Reports survey of 2,153 U.S. adults in August of 2025. And about 42% report eating protein-fortified foods at least weekly. Protein has become a convenient stand-in for health more broadly, says Stuart Phillips, Ph.D., a kinesiology professor and protein researcher at McMaster University in Hamilton, Ontario. But as crucial as protein is, the full story is more complicated than just eat more, says Consumer Report nutritionist Amy Keating, RD. Here's what to know. Why protein is important. In some ways, the national focus on protein is understandable. We need a steady supply of it for essential functions, such as wound healing and immunity. Protein supplies us with amino acids, little molecules that are sometimes dubbed the building blocks of life, so we can make and maintain cells and tissues. It's also an important component of muscle, hair, skin, nails, hormones, and enzymes. And getting enough may be a boon if you are trying to lose weight. Protein can help people feel fuller when dieting. And pairing adequate protein with resistance training helps preserve muscle as you lose weight. But overall calories and diet quality are also key, Keating says. As the years pass, protein becomes even more important. After age 35 or so, muscle mass naturally starts to decline at about 0.5% a year, says Roger Fielding, Ph.D., a senior scientist at the Jean Mayer USDA Human Nutrition Research Center on Aging at Tufts University in Boston. By age 75, that may leave you with 20% less muscle than you had earlier in life, which can diminish strength and ultimately lead to frailty, fractures, and a higher risk of various illnesses. Consuming enough protein may help slow or prevent that loss, Fielding says. Are you getting enough? Given the new government recommendations and the marketing hype around protein-enhanced foods, you might be concerned. Not to worry. Most U.S. adults consume plenty of protein, roughly as much as the government recommends. The 2026 guidelines advise 1.2 to 1.6 grams of protein per kilogram of body weight, which is 0.5 to 0.7 grams per pound each day. This means someone weighing 150 pounds should get at least 75 grams of protein daily. By comparison, men ages 19 to 50 are eating an average of 94 grams per day, and women the same age get 70 grams, according to the government's National Health and Nutrition Examination Survey. Men 50 and older average 83 grams, and women 62 grams. The DGA amounts listed do diverge from another well-known nutrition standard, the recommended daily dietary allowance, suggests 0.8 grams of protein per kilogram, 0.36 grams per pound of body weight, or 54 grams for someone who weighs 150 pounds. But some research suggests that the recommended daily allowance for protein is too low. The RDA reflects a minimum intake to maintain whole body protein balance, says Phillips at McMaster University, who thinks the recommended amounts in the DGAs are appropriate. This new range reflects where the evidence has been pointing for years, particularly from studies on muscle protein synthesis, resistant training, aging, and energy restriction, he says. Even though most of us get plenty of protein, some groups should pay closer attention to their intake, particularly older adults, people trying to lose weight, and frequent exercisers, all of whom need more protein to maintain lean muscle. This includes the growing number of people taking GLP-1 drugs, such as Wegovy or Zepbound. According to a 2025 research advisory in the journal Obesity, they may have difficulty consuming sufficient protein because the meds reduce appetite. Some others may also not be getting enough. A 2025 review of studies in the journal Nutrients says 30% of men and 50% of women over age 71 fall short because of issues like poor appetite, tooth loss, and even social isolation. Certain groups may need even more than the DGAs recommend. According to the Nutrients Review, adults with serious illnesses should aim for 2 grams of protein per kilogram of body weight per day. Should you follow the DGA advice to prioritize protein at every meal? Your body may only be able to use up to 30 grams at a time, according to research from the University of Texas Medical Branch and the University of Illinois at Urbana-Champaign. Yet about 3/4 comes from lunch and dinner. I would like to see people switch some of their protein toward breakfast, so that dinner is not a giant meal with protein at the end of the day, says Teresa Fung, SCDRD, a professor of nutrition at Simmons University and an adjunct professor at the Harvard T.H. Chan School of Public Health, both in Boston. Optimizing your diet. While the new guidelines don't explicitly advise eating more animal protein, you can certainly argue that it's implied. The food pyramid issued with the 2026 DGAs now has meat and dairy at the very top when they were once lower. Plus, the DGAs themselves list protein recommendations in this order. Consume a variety of protein foods from animal sources, including eggs, poultry, seafood, and red meat, as well as a variety of plant-sourced protein foods, including beans, peas, lentils, legumes, nuts, seeds, and soy. This doesn't mean it's suddenly healthier to load up on burgers and steak, which can be high in saturated fat. Like previous guidelines, the new DGAs recommend that no more than 10% of daily calories come from saturated fat, which is linked to higher cholesterol levels and an increased risk of heart disease. So when you're choosing animal proteins, it's generally best to stick with options lower in saturated fat, like seafood, poultry, and lean cuts of beef and pork, such as beef round and beef and pork loin, sirloin, and tenderloin, Keating says. It's important to minimize your intake of processed meats, such as deli meats, hot dogs, and bacon. Research suggests that regularly eating them can increase the risk of heart disease, diabetes, and some cancers. In fact, the DGAs recommend limiting highly processed foods, as nutrition experts have been advising for years. A point to keep in mind when you're faced with all those protein-added packaged goods at the supermarket. As Keating says, don't assume that all foods labeled high protein are healthy. Plus, most of us don't need protein-fortified foods. One good way to get protein and less saturated fat is to put plant-based proteins such as beans, tofu, nuts, seeds, soy milk, and edamame on your menu. These also contain fiber, a nutrient many American diets lack. And a body of research has found that replacing some animal proteins with plant proteins benefits your heart. Take, for example, a 2024 study published in the American Journal of Clinical Nutrition, which followed more than 200,000 people for 30 years. In this study, participants who got 43% of their protein from plants had a risk of heart disease that was 19% lower than those whose diets supplied only 20% of their protein from plants. Some foods you might not think of as good protein sources can also play a role. It all counts towards your daily needs, Keating says. In the end, experts say variety in your proteins is a wise move. Smart and even surprising sources. Sure, poultry, seafood, red meat, and dairy provide plenty of protein, but you can pick up a lot from other foods over the course of a day. About 30 grams per serving, 4 ounces of beef, 4 ounces of chicken, 4 to 5 ounces of fish, and 4 ounces of turkey. About 20 grams per serving, 3/4 cup of cottage cheese, 1 cup of edamame, 3 ounces of shrimp, 1 cup of cubed firm tofu, 4 ounces of tuna, and 3/4 of a cup of plain, low-fat Greek yogurt. About 10 grams per serving. 1 cup of chicken bone broth. 2 tablespoons of peanut butter. 1 ounce pumpkin seeds. 1 cup cooked quinoa. 2 slices of whole wheat bread, and 1/2 cup of cooked white beans. About 5 grams per serving. 1 ounce of almonds. 1 cup cooked asparagus. 1/2 cup black bean soup. 1 cup cooked buckwheat. 1 ounce of cheddar cheese. 1 large egg. 1 ounce part skim mozzarella cheese, 1/2 cup of dry oats, 1/2 cup of frozen peas, 1 cup of cooked penne pasta, 3/4 cup of soy milk, and 1 ounce of walnuts. The truth about protein powders. Mixing a scoop of powder into a smoothie or grabbing a ready-made shake might seem like a convenient way to get protein, but these products may contain concerning substances. In Consumer Reports 2025 tests of 28 protein powders and shakes, approximately 60%, mostly those with pea protein and some with dairy whey, would exceed Consumer Reports' level of concern for lead if consumed daily. These highly processed products are also loosely regulated and often packed with added sugars and additives, such as carrageenan, which has been linked to gastrointestinal inflammation. Experts say whole foods are a far better choice. Still, if you want to use protein powder, say you're not feeling well, have a poor appetite, some are better than others. Here are safer options from our tests, along with guidelines for how many servings you can consume per day without exceeding Consumer Reports' level of concern. By Paris Martineau. 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Next article, Special Ratings Section. It's showtime. Let's pause to kick back and relax. Yes, gas prices are high, and chances are there are breakfast dishes in the sink. But as late summer glides into fall, we have good news on the entertainment front. You can buy a gorgeous 65-inch TV for under $1,000 in time for the baseball playoffs. Or hold off to watch prices drop even more as Black Friday approaches. Your favorite summer tunes are tinged with nostalgia at this time of year, and Consumer Reports ratings include some of the best-sounding audio equipment we've ever tested. And in an era when many products don't last as long as they used to, these items are refreshingly resilient. TVs are among the most problem-free products we rate, while a new tablet will serve reliably for years, guaranteed, almost. And no headphones built 10 years hence will likely sound better than the best that you can buy today. In the mood for something fun? We invite you to turn this page and browse by the editors of Consumer Reports. Televisions. Your show is coming on, but first, let's find you a fabulous new set. Whether you love big screens with small prices or care more about cinema-worthy performance. How to shop. The next few months will be prime time for TV shopping as prices drop for holiday sales. Start by deciding how big your new television should be. These days, 65-inch sets, which once seemed huge, are now pretty standard, and many people go even bigger. To see how a new model will fit into your room, mark the dimensions on a wall with painter's tape. 57 inches by 35 inches is typical for a 65-inch set. Published screen sizes are the diagonal measurements. You don't have to puzzle over screen resolution because nearly all new TVs are 4K UHD sets, and even many inexpensive TVs can display natural-looking, accurate colors. But you might need to pay more for great HDR or high dynamic range performance, which helps make many movies and TV shows more vibrant and lifelike. If you love movies, it's a worthwhile splurge. You'll find LCD sets and OLED models near the top of our ratings. In general, LCDs can be somewhat brighter, while OLEDs have two advantages. Unlimited viewing angles, so the picture looks great no matter where you're sitting, and fantastic black levels, where the darkest parts of the picture are truly black, not gray. But these distinctions aren't as dramatic as they once were. Most viewers will enjoy a new, highly rated set that uses either technology. What to avoid? Don't pay extra for an 8K set. For one thing, there's almost no native 8K content available. The very best TVs we've tested all have 4K resolution. Expert tip. Consider buying a leftover 2025 model instead of a new 2026 TV. We typically find only incremental improvements in picture quality each year, and you can save a bundle on a TV that's been on the market for a while. Matt Ferrari, test leader of TVs. 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Samsung QN77S95F, overall score 91, cost $3,800. 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Overall score 88. 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Overall score 84. 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Overall score 89. 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Sony K55XR80. Overall score 83. 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A soundbar can fix that. Beyond audio quality, models are differentiated largely by the number of speakers they include. A basic 2.0 channel system has right and left speakers built into the main enclosure, while a 2.1 channel system adds a subwoofer for better bass. A 3.0 or 3.1 system has a third center channel speaker in the main enclosure. If you want to invest in a more theatrical experience, you can move up to a 5.1 or 7.1 channel soundbar, which features a subwoofer and separate rear speakers to deliver a true surround sound effect. Some models go even further, adding support for Dolby Atmos or DTS:X technology that introduces an element of height to many movie tracks. For example, a 5.1.2 system has five regular speakers, including rear speakers, a subwoofer, and two upward-facing speakers to provide a sense of height. What to avoid? Don't pay for better audio than you need. If you're using the soundbar only for everyday TV shows, like the morning news and sitcoms, almost any model with a decent sound quality score, say a 3 out of 5, will do. It's worth paying more to enjoy many movies, though, or to use the soundbar to play music when you're not watching TV. Note, Consumer Report tests TVs and soundbar audio using different standards. A soundbar with a very good sound score will produce better audio than a TV with the same sound score. Expert tip. If you have a hard time hearing what people are saying in movies and TV shows, consider a 3.0 or 3.1 channel soundbar. 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

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Well, that's all the time we have for today. This has been Lori with Consumer Reports. I hope you've enjoyed today's reading from the audio reading service at the Allen County Public Library.

0: From the Bureau of Economic Geology, this is EarthDate. Shortly after modern humans arrived in Europe, the Neanderthals disappeared, and scientists think we had something to do with it. Neanderthals, or their direct ancestors, migrated out of Africa and into the Middle East and Europe around 250,000 years ago. Soon, they were well adapted to the environment. Large eyes helped them see in the longer nights and darker winters. Stout bodies helped them retain heat and handle large prey, and provided space for the large liver and kidneys needed for a diet heavy in protein. Their brains were as big as ours, but spent processing power on their greater visual and motor abilities. This may not have allowed them to develop higher communication or conceptual thinking to match ours, which may have been their downfall. Modern humans arrived on the scene 45,000 years ago, less physically adapted, but more mentally adaptable. We had cooperative hunting methods superior to the Neanderthals, allowing us to outcompete them for food, and perhaps reducing the large herbivore populations that they depended on. We also had superior tools and weapons. When there were conflicts between the groups, as there have been among tribes throughout history, our superior technology probably allowed us to prevail. But we weren't only fighting. There must have been considerable interbreeding, since we can find 1-3% of the Neanderthal genome in modern man. Which means the Neanderthals never completely disappeared. A little bit of them is alive in us today. I'm Scott Tinker.
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This is Ken Pajeras bringing you Time Magazine for this week. Our new issue is for September 27th, 2026, volume 208, numbers 9 and 10. We'll begin our reading of Time Magazine with some articles from The Brief. First article is entitled Politics and the Court by Chad DeGuzman. Behind the surge in efforts to revamp the U.S. Supreme Court. When the House of Representatives on September 2nd turned away a Republican-led attempt to permanently lock in the Supreme Court at its current configuration of 9 justices, the outcome wasn't a surprise. The proposed constitutional amendment by the GOP Representative Andy Biggs of Arizona was widely seen as a long shot. Even if it had passed the chamber, it would have required passage by the Senate, where the odds were also long, followed by ratification by 38 of the 50 U.S. states. Still, as voters prepared to address the makeup of the Congress in midterm elections, the effort spotlighted the other branch of government that has empowered President Trump. Though the Supreme Court has handed down high-profile rulings thwarting Trump's agenda in tariffs and birthright citizenship, it has handed him victories on federal elections, his attempts to remake the Capitol, and his administration's enforcement of robust anti-immigration agenda. The court has also been accused of abusing what is called the shadow docket, a process through which urgent relief can be sought by bypassing the usual system. The Trump administration has applied for dozens of those emergency appeals in cases challenging the president's plans, and the court has, in most, ruled in its favor. Democrats claim the court, where conservatives hold a 6-3 majority, is pandering to politics. In July, a Washington Post Ipsos poll found 46% of all Americans believe the court is ruling on Trump's policies based on ideology rather than the law. The Chief Justice has acknowledged the perception and rebuked it. Quote, I think at a very basic level, people think we're making policy decisions. We're saying we think this is how things should be, as opposed to what the law provides, Chief Justice John Roberts said in an event in May. I don't think they view us as purely political actors, which I don't think is an accurate understanding of what we do. And yet, Democrats clearly see a reason to intervene. The debate over the size of the court is driven by their talk of diluting the conservative majority by adding more members. The U.S. Constitution does not state how many justices make up the Supreme Court, and the number of seats has changed from time to time, from as few as 5 justices to as many as 10. Since 1869, however, the court has had 9. In 1937, after the court struck down parts of the New Deal agenda, Franklin Delano Roosevelt tried to install as many as 6 additional justices, but lawmakers foiled that effort to pack the court. The idea returned after Trump appointed 3 justices in his first term, giving conservatives their current supermajority. In April 2021, 4 Democrats introduced a bill envisioning a 13-justice Supreme Court, claiming it would restore balance to the nation's highest court after 4 years of norm-breaking actions by Republicans. Former Vice President Kamala Harris, who lost to Trump in the 2024 presidential elections, also said that Democrats should have a real conversation about changing institutions, including expanding the court. As recently as May, Representative Al Green of Texas filed a bill to increase the number of justices to 13. Quote, a baker's dozen would be a good number to have on the court, Representative James Clyburn of South Carolina told NBC in August. And I would hope we would get people on the court
who would follow the constitutional underpinnings of this great nation of ours. Other ideas are also being floated. In July, Senator Sheldon Whitehouse of Rhode Island led a group of Senate Democrats in proposing to limit new justices' active terms to 18 years. Their bill states that a president would nominate two new Supreme Court justices in the fifth and third years after a presidential election. Only the nine most recently appointed justices would rule on cases under the court's appellate jurisdiction. After 18 years participating in those cases, justices would be limited to cases filed directly to the high court, called original jurisdiction, and performing other duties. Quote, term limits and regular appointments would make the court more representative of everyday Americans and help restore the Supreme Court to the proper identity body, the independent body it has created to be, White House says. Polls dating back to at least 2014 show broad support from the public for such term limits. The court's image has also been tarnished by ethics controversies. Justices Clarence Thomas and Sam Alito have faced allegations of conflict of interest and questions over financial disclosures, including accepting undisclosed luxury trips, claims they have disputed. In July, Senator Chris Murphy of Connecticut reintroduced a bill mandating an ethical code of conduct for Supreme Court, appointing an ethics instigations council, and requiring justices to publicly disclose why they decide to recuse themselves from a case. With prominent Democrats increasingly describing the court as mired in legitimacy crises, debate over its future is shaped up as an issue in the 2028 presidential election. Our next article is a pictorial of a mass description of flowers created over a grave called Mourning a Monarch. A crowd congregates in Palace Square, Oslo, to pay their respects to Norwegian King Harald V, who died on August 28th at 89, after ongoing treatment for bacterial infection affecting his blood. The popular monarch's reign, a mostly symbolic one, lasted more than three decades. He was succeeded by his son, King Haakon VIII. Continuing on with the brief, we have the bulletin. After Lake America, Trump floats changes across the global map. When President Donald Trump issued an executive order on August 27th, renaming Lake Ontario as Lake America, it was just one of a series of cartographical commands handed down recently from the Oval Office, putting the number of neighboring countries in an uncomfortable position. The president's order on the Great Lake, which came amid widening trade spat with Canada, applies only to U.S. federal references to the lake. It does not determine how Canada or others refer to the body of water, but Google Maps and Apple Maps have already started to display the newly decreed. Many U.S. lawmakers and Canadian politicians have criticized the move and vowed to continue using the name Lake Ontario. Shortly after Lake America news, Trump also appeared to float the idea of renaming New Mexico as New America. On September 6, he shared a New America map on Group Truth Social, and it was reposted by the main White House account. The White House hasn't announced any official effort to rename New Mexico, but Trump's post prompted backlash from Democratic lawmakers representing the state. The latest moves draw on familiar playbook. After returning to the White House, Trump swiftly signed an executive order naming the Gulf of Mexico as the Gulf of America. Meanwhile, on September 2nd, he suggested renaming the Strait of Hormuz in the Middle East
posting, "Now that we have it under U.S. control, we should change the name Hormuz Strait to Trump Strait." Like America itself, it would be hotter than ever before. Then on September 7th, he posted an image of a map of the U.S. that appeared to include Canada, Mexico, Iceland, Greenland, and islands in the Caribbean covered by the American flag. Iceland's leaders publicly condemned the post. Quote, "It is an insult to Icelanders, Canadians, Greenlanders," Prime Minister Kristinn Frostadottir told reporters. Quote, "There is nothing funny or normal about making fun of the sovereignty of states, especially today when sovereignty cannot be taken for granted." We continue with the brief with brief news. Good question. Have Trump's tariffs saved the U.S. auto industry? D. Michelle Murphy is the author. Canada is the largest export market for U.S. auto products, accounting for more than the next 10 markets combined, according to the Royal Bank of Canada, the RBC. Auto trade between the two nations totaled $100 billion in 2026. But experts on both sides of the border say the escalating trade war between the U.S. and Canada will strain the $1.2 trillion U.S. auto industry, weakening its global competitiveness. President Donald Trump, however, says, "I've revived and indeed saved the automobile industry in our America," as he wrote on August 31st on Truth Social. "That's because of what I've done with tariffs." Trump's claim highlights a fundamental tension. Tariffs, intended to protect American automakers, increasingly target Canada, whose factories and supplies are deeply ingrained with the U.S. The president plans to raise auto tariffs facing Canada to 50% effective January 1st. Canada responded with reciprocal tariffs of up to 50% when it went into effect September 8th. Manufacturers, meanwhile, have already reported substantial tariff-related costs, and the auto industry production, sales, and employment have all declined since Trump returned to the White House. Central to the argument against auto tariffs is the idea that it is impossible to prevent harm to one country from being felt in the other. The integration is visible throughout the production process. Parts often cross the border at up to 8 times before the vehicle is assembled, per the RBC. Quote, "If Trump goes ahead with a tariff in the auto parts, the industry on both sides of the border would shut down," says Flavio Volpe, the president of Canada's Automotive Parts Manufacturers Association. Quote, "President Trump can say the United States doesn't need Canada, but 60 years of industrial integration say otherwise. In autos, neither country can seriously damage the other without imposing significant costs on itself. Increased tariffs would undercut what has been a promising trajectory for U.S., according to Sam Fiorani, Vice President of Global Vehicle Forecasting at the Auto Forecast Solutions. Quote, "The North American automobile industry has evolved over the past 3 decades into a globally competitive machine," he says. "Without the resources that Canada and Mexico bring to the table, the U.S. has a tough time competing with the likes of the EU and definitely falls further behind China. Key manufacturing states like Michigan stand to take the biggest hit. The state accounted for 18.1% of national vehicle production in the second quarter of 2026 and is home to the Detroit 3, Ford, General Motors, and Stellantis. Trump has cited Ford as an example of how his influence has bolstered auto industry. Quote, "When I announced I was running in 2024 president election,
Right at the beginning, Ford was getting ready to close their big factory, he wrote. Now it's profitable car plants in the world, the most profitable. His remarks appeared to reference Ford's Dearborn truck plant. There is no evidence it was set to close in 2022. It added a third shift in January, expanding its operations to 24 hours a day, 6 days per week. But Ford, which declined Time's request for comment, estimated it would incur about $1 billion in tariff-related costs this year, according to Business Insider. It also reported a sales decline of 10% in the second quarter of 2026. Ford's sales could soon face further pressure. Canadians spend about $100 million annually on imported vehicles, according to the RBC, and the Ford F-Series has been the country's best-selling vehicle for 15 years. The U.S. auto industry already faces a difficult outlook. Sales growth is expected to plateau through 2030, because of constrained consumer spending power and changing market preferences, PwC has reported. Recovery is possible, but not without a trade war, says Fiorani. Expectations for a soft recovery of 1.2% next year are dependent on the balancing of relations with Canada and Mexico, he says. If that does not happen, the forecast will need to be lowered as consumers react to higher prices and reduced choice. Continuing on with Time Magazine for September 27th and the brief, we have a business report. Companies, AI and EU defense drive a boom. Charlotte Hu is the author. The economy built around the tech has continued to boom even as experts hammer out AI's execution issues. Demand for chips remains strong as NVIDIA holds its top spot in Time's and Statista's 2026 statistical ranking of the world's best companies based on employment satisfaction, revenue growth, and sustainability transparency. New companies are entering the scene as the AI boom reaches down the supply chain. Companies like Wistrom, number 16, Lenovo, number 51, and Zurich Insurance Group, number 70, are new additions to the 2026 list. Major NVIDIA supplier Wistrom reports that demand for its AI servers exceeds supply, and it recently opened a plant in Texas to ramp up production. Chinese computer companies, Lenovo, known for PCs, smartphones, tablets, saw annual profits rise to a record sales driven by the newest AI server part of its business. Plus, the wave of growing demand for physical infrastructure to support AI has created an opportunity for firms like Zurich Insurance Group to sell more coverage related to data center construction. Beyond AI, European defense technology companies are seeing cash flow as a result of the European NATO allies committing to 2025 to spend 800 billion euros on defense readiness by 2030. Quote, the increased defense spending in Europe is actually one of the largest demand signals we have seen in generations, says Hughes Lavender, senior partner at Kinsey Aerospace and Defense Practice. Quote, the share on that money being spent on equipment is actually going up, especially on new technology like drones and technical challenges like electronic warfare. Traditional companies in the space, like French defense electronics maker Thales, number 22, up from 224 in 2025, and Italian defense and aerospace company Leonardo, number 25, up from 126 in 2025, are seeing an uptick in orders. At the same time,
Quote, non-traditional players are entering into the field, especially as suppliers, Lavender says. In particular, a number of automobile players have entered into the fray, he says. Thales is partnering with French carmaker Renault. Number 42, startups are also translating investment into innovations. German drone maker Quantum Systems, currently supplying armed forces in Ukraine, announced significant investment from Deutsche Telekom, number 7, which has a new partnership with Rheinmetall, number 287, to create an Android shield. We continue with Time Magazine for September 27th and The Brief with a series of articles on Latino leaders. The first one is Jose Alvarado by Sean Gregory. From entertainment to activism, sports to philanthropy, there are 13 people making their marks in their field, the U.S. and the world. Meet the 2026 Latino leaders. And the first one, as I mentioned, is Jose Alvarado. As the New York Knicks mounted one of their greatest comebacks in sports history, erasing a 20-point fourth-quarter deficit in Game 4 of the NBA Finals in June against the San Antonio Spurs, Knicks reserve guard Jose Alvarado refused to overthink the moment. Alvarado, who is genuinely listed as 6 foot, checks in as one of the shortest players in the NBA, electrified the celebrity-soaked Madison Square Garden crowd. His defensive effort, 2 critical 3-pointers, and a driving layup down the stretch helped the Knicks chip away at the San Antonio's seemingly insurmountable lead. Quote, I kid you not, I was not once nervous in that game, says Alvarado, 28. Not once. It was like, let's do it. Let's go have fun. Let's enjoy the moment. And that's exactly what I did. 3 nights later, Alvarado fulfilled an impossible dream. He won an NBA title with his hometown team. The Knicks ended their 53-year championship drought, and Alvarado, a hard-nosed spark plug of Puerto Rican descent, who grew up honing his game in the playgrounds around Brooklyn and Queens, came to embody the resilience of not only the team he suited up for, but also the people of his city, especially his fellow Puerto Ricans, who he proudly represented on the global spotlight. At every stage of Alvarado's career, he was written off. Quote, everyone was telling me, Coach, you're in the ACC. You can't take this guy, says Josh Pasternak, former Georgia Tech coach who recruited Alvarado out of Christ the King High School in Queens. Quote, he's too small. He's not quick enough. Come on, man. Alvarado was named the Conference Defensive Player of the Year in 2021. Georgia Tech won the Defensive Player of the Year. Georgia Tech won the ACC Tournament Championship that season. Quote, winning is more important than breathing to him, says Pastner, who now coaches at the University of Nevada, Las Vegas. Quote, I don't pass the eye test, Alvarado admits. He knows he doesn't look the part, but now he's an NBA champion who signed a 3-year deal worth more than $14 million with the Knicks this summer. So I wouldn't trust the eye test. Alvarado credits his success to his New York City outer borough upbringing. Quote, I got my toughness and my grittiness from Brooklyn, he says. Quote, I got a lot of my skills playing great opponents from Queens because of the COVID-19 pandemic, which disrupted the seasons of many college players. In 2021, Alvarado could have returned to Georgia Tech for a 5th year of eligibility. He asked Pastner for $60,000 in name, image, and likeness money, chump change in today's lucrative college sports economy. But 5 years ago, NIL rules hadn't been formally put in place, so Pastner didn't pay him.
Alvarado bet him on himself and went to the NBA. Thank God I did, he says. I wish I paid him the 60 grand, says Pastner. I mean, guys are asking me for millions of dollars who average 1 point and can't win a game. I would maybe have a Final Four underneath my belt. Although Alvarado didn't get drafted in 2021, the New Orleans Pelicans signed him to a contract. In the Big Easy, he carved out a role as a defensive specialist, earning the nickname Grand Theft Alvarado. Then in February of this year, Alvarado learned that Pelicans had traded him to the Knicks. Quote, I automatically got watered eyes because it was like, wow, I'm going to my hometown team, said Alvarado. Leaving his teammates in New Orleans was bittersweet, but Alvarado fit right in with the Knicks. Less than a week after the team acquired him, Alvarado scored 26 points with 8 3-pointers and 5 steals against Philadelphia in just 19 minutes off the bench. He was the first reserve NBA player in history to record such sterling stats. These efforts and the Knicks title now offer him cult hero status in New York. Quote, after the championship, I can't walk the streets, he says in late June. Alvarado brought the NBA championship trophy to Puerto Rico, where fans snapped his picture as he arrived at the airport. The government honored Alvarado at a ceremony. Alvarado also led Puerto Rico to appearances in 2024 Olympics and was named the Athlete of the Year at the 2025 National Puerto Rico Day Parade in New York City. He plans on returning to the Olympics with Puerto Rico in 2028 in Los Angeles. As for his upcoming NBA season, the reigning champion isn't planning to take it easy. Quote, what makes the story better, asks Alvarado, than to do it again. Our next Latino leader is Sophia Carson. Carson is one of Netflix's most valuable movie stars with 4 consecutive Global One hits on the platform. The child of a Colombian immigrant, she says, is essential for any role that she takes on, that her character's heritage is woven naturally into their everyday life, not treated as a barrier to overcome. Next, we have Julian Castro. Castro has a penchant for serving his community. After over a decade in politics, he's now the CEO of the Latin Community Foundation, which funds Latino-serving and Latino-led nonprofits in the U.S. In March, it announced a plan to raise $250 million endowment to expand its grant-making. And we have Xochitl Gonzalez. Love for New Yorkers and their neighborhood city through Gonzalez's work. The best-selling author and Pulitzer Prize-winning columnist is known for her sharp and deeply felt novels, like her latest, Last Night in Brooklyn. In this Great Gatsby retelling set in 2007, she conjures up the borough just before gentrification made it unrecognizable, depicting Latina and Black creatives working to make their mark on the changing world. Our next of Latino leaders is Ronaldo Salgado and Lorenzo Salgado Jr. Lucy Feldman is the author. For years, the Salgado House in Houston has been where family gathers for birthdays and holidays. Quote, it's a house that my dad built for all of us, says Ronaldo Salgado, 29. His father, Lorenzo Salgado Arujo, moved to the U.S. from Mexico more than 30 years ago with his wife and began working construction, saving up for a home large enough to host 3 sons and any future grandchildren. This summer, the house was full again, not for a celebration, but to mourn Salgado Arujo, who was shot by an immigration and customs enforcement agent while driving his crew to work on July 7th. The Department of Homeland Security said in a statement after the shooting that Salgado Arujo, who was undocumented,
posed a threat to the officers, one of whom fired in self-defense. Delgado's original passengers have said no officers were in any danger when he was shot. The agents were not wearing body cams. A DHS spokesperson stated that Salgado Araujo was not the person agents were looking for that day. Harris County District Attorney Sean Terror has said a grand jury will determine any charges. Houston ACLU attorney David Donati, representing the family, says they intend to file a claim. Quote, it's that fear that people go to work with every day, that they're going to be detained and won't be able to see their family that evening, says Lorenzo Jr., 27. Quote, that used to be our biggest fear. My dad would get picked up and we'd have no idea where he was for a few days. He hangs his head for a moment and exhales. The family reality is much worse than they even thought to fear. The brothers are determined to use their voices to call for change. Ronaldo has spoken at press conferences besides politicians. He and Lorenzo Jr. have appeared on broadcast news and testified at congressional forum. Ronaldo wants to work on state legislation that will protect immigrant communities. Quote, I'm trying to use that anger and channel it in more positive way, says Ronaldo. I feel right now that I can't slow down, that I have to continue taking on these meetings, doing these interviews, doing anything I can just to get my dad's name out there, to shine a light as to what happened, to who my dad was, and the injustices that my dad experienced, that we are still experiencing. He visits the site where his father was killed at least once a day, and every day he finds someone there who wants to talk. Sometimes it's a neighbor, but often it's a traveler. They tell Ronaldo of their immigration stories about the loved ones they've lost. They say that he and his brothers remind them of their own kids, or that Lorenzo Sr. reminds them of their own fathers. A few community members have dedicated themselves tending to the makeshift memorial, watering the flowers, bringing their dinners outside to watch over things on days as the day winds down. Quote, this is all just to try to remember a man who worked all his life to give his family a better life, Ronaldo says, and to give his kids something to be proud of. Next, we have Nelson German. German is known for the way he involves traditional Afro-Latin dishes without compromising the flavorful Caribbean spice. The Dominican-American chef behind three San Francisco Bay Area restaurants has earned recognition from Michelin and the James Beard Foundation. Luana Lopez Lara is the next leader. Lara credits her Brazilian culture for her optimism. She says it served her well as chief operating officer of Calci, the prediction market valued at $22 billion that has boomed and enjoyed support from the Trump administration as people take up betting on everything, from what words the president will use in his speeches to the price of a Costco hot dog. Castulo de la Roca, another leader. Over the past five decades, De La Roca, president and CEO of AltaMed Health Services, has transformed what was a small medical clinic in East L.A. into a thriving health care system, serving communities across Southern California. The next leader, Ana Valdez. Valdez likes to subvert expectations of what a CEO looks like. Sometimes, when she walks into a room, she can tell people, we're expecting someone different. But as president and CEO of Latino Donor Collaborative, a clearinghouse for what she described as data-driven Latino economic advocacy, changing perceptions is her job. Next, we have Marina LaRoda. LaRoda has always found value in her different point of view as a Brazilian woman in New York's fashion world. Thinking outside the box is what made her namesake shoe brand a success, from designing the construction in-house
and pre-order-based business model to owning its own manufacturing facility in Brazil. And next we have Monica Ramirez. Ramirez, an attorney and the founder for Justice for Migrant Women, seeks to spread knowledge not only to the migrant women about how to organize and fight for their rights, but also to the rest of the U.S. about the important roles migrants play. And our last leader is Rochelle Ziegler. Megan McCluskey is the author. When Michelle Ziegler was announced the winner of the Best Actress in a Musical in the 2026 Laurence Olivier Awards, she initially wasn't sure she'd won. Quote, "It was one of those crazy things," she says. Vanessa Williams presented it, and she didn't do it the traditional winner, the winner is. She just said, "Get up here, Rachel." So I didn't know what was happening. Then my best friend was like, "Go, go, go." As for the role that earned her that honor, playing Ava Perron in Jamie Lloyd Lewis West End revival of Evita, Ziegler doesn't mince words when it comes to how much those 12 weeks she spent performing at the London Palladium meant to her. Quote, "That production, and having done it with the people I did, is my proudest achievement," she says. "It was the most incredible summer anyone could ever dream of." Ziegler, 25, is now poised to bring her acclaimed portrayal of the former First Lady of Argentina to Broadway, with previews for the show beginning in February 2027. The musical's highly anticipated New York City run will kickstart a chapter in which Ziegler is also set to return to the big screen for the first time since starring in Disney's 2025 live-action version of Snow White. And it's assorted controversies ranging from racist trolling about Ziegler's Colombian heritage to debates over her take on the 1937 animated original and heated controversy about the star's political views. Quote, "It's a very important thing for all women, but particularly for those in the industry, to learn that you are never going to please everybody," Ziegler says of what she took away from the period of intense scrutiny. Quote, "If you are doing everything you can to be fulfilled and to do the work with good people, the rest of it is really just noise." Reflecting on how she was criticized for being enough of one thing for her breakout role playing the Puerto Rican character Maria in Steven Spielberg's West Side Story, and the too much of another for Snow White, Ziegler maintains that she will always be grateful for the formative impact of those films despite the turbulence. Quote, "I was thrilled with the response for West Side Story. I won a Golden Globe when I was 20, she says. And similarly for Snow White, I was so proud of my performance. It was ultimately a really soul-lifting experience. With slate of forthcoming features in the pipeline, including indie drama, She Gets It From Me, psychological thriller NDA, and the Lin-Manuel Miranda-directed Octet, Ziegler is now looking ahead to new horizons. Quote, "I had one mission this year, which was to work with women and Latinos," she says. She's excited for the doors those films will open. Quote, "Not just for me, but for the amazing people I got to make with them, who in the past have been disenfranchised in this industry." Ultimately, Ziegler refuses to let anyone put her in a box. Quote, "I love playing fully formed humans with complexity," she says. "Human beings deserve to be representative for their flaws as well as their things that make them wonderful. I think of their one and the same." We continue with Time Magazine for September 27, 2026, with some articles from The View. First one's on climate. A warning from Nepal. Sumima Udas is the author. "We are still burying or cremating our dead.
We are still searching for our missing people. We are still gaping at the emptiness where our home stood. And we know something. The furious deluge that came crashing down from the mountain peak in northern Nepal, like a scene from an apocalyptic movie, and tore through the valleys of the Rusawa and the Nuwaga districts of our country, was not a freak accident. The devastation of August 26th was a warning from the Himalayas. Our majestic mountains and their glaciers are warming because of climate change caused by greenhouse gas emissions from industrial nations that have been burning fossil fuels since the Industrial Revolution. We in Nepal produce a mere 0.1% of global greenhouse gas emissions. And it is time for industrialized nations to take responsibility for it. As of September 10th, 1,420 people had been declared dead as a result of floods in Nepal, Tibet, and China, and 5,649 people remain missing. More than 90,000 people have been affected. Around 600 of the missing people were foreign nationals from 39 countries. The first reports, which pointed toward an earthquake setting off the glacier range, were quickly reversed. And the seismometers registered was a warming glacial shearing off Lang Tang Luring mountain peak and slamming into the valley floor with enough force to register a magnitude 5.2% shock, sending a wall of rock, ice, mud, and water thundering down the Bohotechi Trishuli River Valley at a ferocious speed that gave communities along the riverbanks almost no warning. Chinese monitors clocked just 6 to 7 minutes between the collapse and the moment the surge hit Jiaoyong Port at the China-Nepal border. In Rusawa district, the officials recorded the Trishuli River rising as much as 9 meters in 30 minutes. Nepal is familiar with a pattern of extreme climate events induced by climate change. In July 2025, a small flood washed away the Friendship Bridge, which connected Rashtrawadi in Nepal with Jiaoyong in the Chinese side of the border. In August 2024, a glacier lake let go near Mount Everest, tearing through the Thame Valley and destroying homes, a school, and a health post overnight. These natural calamities are becoming more frequent and fierce. Just as Nepal was turning a corner under a reform-minded government promising good governance and attracting foreign investment, this disaster could set this part of the country back about a decade. Our finance minister, Swami Wagil, estimated that rebuilding will cost $4 billion to $5 billion to close a tenth of the entire economy, close to a tenth of the entire economy, against the national budget of around $14 billion for the year. It will take us years to rebuild what Nepal has lost. 12 hydroelectric power stations that accounted for 10% to 12% of Nepal's power supply have been affected. At least 69 schools were destroyed or damaged, putting education at risk for nearly 19,000 children. In addition, tourism contributes roughly 6.7% to 7.8% of Nepal's GDP and supports around 1 million jobs across the country. Although the impact of this disaster remains concentrated in 3 out of the 77 districts of Nepal, many travel operators and hotels are reporting cancellations. I want to emphasize that Nepal continues to welcome every tourist. Traveling here is one of
most meaningful ways you can support us. Nepalese are resilient. Every time a disaster hits, we mourn our dead, rebuild, and carry on. We call it karma, our fate, or the mountains doing what mountains do. But this isn't karma. The climate is changing, and human activity is changing it. Our resilience becomes a quiet abandonment, a way for the rest of the world to admire how well we absorb losses it helped to create. In October 2023, UN Secretary General Antonio Guterres stood near Mount Everest and pleaded, quote, "I am here to cry out from the rooftop of the world. Stop the madness. The glaciers are retreating." But we cannot. We must end fossil fuel age. The Hindu Kush Himalayas is warming faster than the global average. Go up to the mountain, you can see it. Bare gray rock, where there was now snow and ice just a decade ago. The region is often called the third pole because it holds the largest volume of ice outside of the two poles. It is also one of the planet's most important water towers, feeding 10 major river systems and sustaining nearly 2 billion people downstream. In March, the International Center for Integrated Mountain Development, the ICIMOD, an intergovernmental

Assessment by the Nepal government and the ICIMOD identified 21 glacial lakes across Koshi, Gandaki, and Karnali basins of the country as potentially dangerous and capable of producing damaging outbursts. In 2016, the government of Nepal and the UN Development Program worked together to lower water levels in Imaji Cho, one of the largest and most closely watched glacier lakes in the Everest region. The initially successful drained Imja Cho to a safer level and installed community-based early warning and response systems. But new lakes keep forming, and old ones keep growing, faster than any single country can monitor them. It took years of international effort and millions of dollars to make Imaj Cho safe. Nepal has dozens of glacial lakes like it. We don't have a fraction of the money required. And here is the arithmetic of the injustice. Nepal is one of the smallest contributors to global greenhouse gas emissions, yet its people, from remote villages to the Kathmandu Valley, keep paying the price for it. Nepal has grown its forest cover to nearly 46% of the land and draws around 90% of its electricity from clean hydropower. The climate disasters we face are the essence of climate injustice. Those least responsible for the crisis are first and foremost affected, and too often at least least equipped to recover. Every major disaster forces the country to divert scarce resources away from education, health care, infrastructure, and development, and back into rebuilding what was lost. A country that spends its future paying for someone else's emissions cannot develop. It can only tread water. Nepal doesn't need another pledge recited at another international conference. We need international community to move from symbolic gestures to real action. We need climate finance that actually reaches Nepal. We need a loss and damage fund that pays out when a village needs it, not years after the water has receded. Nepal also needs investment in early warning systems, continuous monitoring of glaciers and glacier lakes, and disaster preparedness that reaches the most remote mountain communities. 6 minutes of warning is not a policy failure of Nepal alone. It is what underinvestment in mountain monitoring buys. And finally, the people who live in these mountains and the billions who depend on the water flowing from them deserve a voice in climate policy. Nepal should be central to that conversation. We are not debating what climate change might do. We are already living it. Nature is always has a way of reminding us just how interconnected and interdependent we are. A glacier destabilizing in one country within minutes devastates villages, infrastructures, and livelihoods in another. While the bodies of the dead are found hundreds of kilometers downstream in another country. Nepal, China, and India share not only mountains and rivers, but also common exposure to the accelerating risks of climate change. We need more regional cooperation, and Nepal, sitting at the head of these shared watersheds, must play a central role. Nepal's mountains are our identity. They feed our rivers, our tourism, our sense of who we are. Now they are ground zero for climate emergency. The world needs to heed this warning. We need shared, urgent, and just action before more mountains give away. Buddhas, the author, is a member of parliament in Nepal and chair of the Parliamentary Committee on International Relations and Tourism. We continue on with the view with the inbox, Health Matters by Veronique Greenwood, staff writer.
Psychologists recognize that five dimensions of personality, often termed the

5 are reliable descriptors of temperament. Where these tendencies, which include neuroticism, extrovertism, and agreeableness, come from is an area of active research. Scientists who examined the genes of more than 1 million people who also have took personality questionnaires have revealed in a new paper published in Nature a swath of genetic variants linked to each trait. Experts have long suggested some aspects of personality must be genetic, says Denis Bratko, a psychologist at the University of Zagreb in Croatia, who has studied this question. Past efforts to look for these links, however, did not uncover real correlations, likely because study sizes were small and the effects of each variant may be subtle. Quote, several decades of studies have been failures because they have been looking for one or a few genes which have a huge effect, he says. To overcome that, the new study's authors reach our scientists around the world who manage repositories of data that include both genomic information and information about personality. Quote, we think that personality is super important for health, says Michael Navard, professor of genomic epidemiology at the University of Bristol in the UK, and an author of the study. Scores of the Big 5 traits have long been associated with risk for mental health diagnoses, neuroticism, and is linked to anxiety. The study revealed more than 1,000 genetic variants that appear to contribute to personality. Because the data came with all sorts of information about people in the study, the researchers could see links between the personality traits, the genetic variants, and other parts of people's lives as well. Looking at genetic profiles, they found that people whose variants were linked to extrovertism were more likely to be infected with COVID early in the pandemic, says Navard. Personality was also linked to where people live in midlife, and the researchers found using information from UK Biobank that included home location. Those with genetic profiles linked to greater openness to new experiences tended to end up in cosmopolitan cities, while those higher in neuroticism gravitated to affluent suburbs. Overall, the study found that a relatively small but significant portion of personality, up to 13%, can be predicted by genetics, reinforcing the impression that personality is a combination of genetics and environment, and it is not necessarily the case that personality is inherited. An extrovert, for example, may not have extroverted children. The system is clearly quite a bit more complex than that. Understanding the genetic variants playing into each trait may help psychologists and neuroscientists further explore the basic neurobiology of personality. Quote, there is this endless debate on whether our body and our experiences shape our personality or whether personality shapes our experiences. I'm super excited to go and use these results to dig into those kinds of questions, says Navard. If you'd like to find out more about your own personality, the best way still is an academically validated Big 5 test, Navard says, not a genomic test. Quote, there is no better way to know about your personality than to take a personality test, says Navard. They're really good. They're not perfect, but they're way better than anything we could have ever added with genetics. And that ends our reading of Time Magazine for this week, the first part of our double issue for September 27th, 2026. This is Ken Pagera signing off. Hope you have a great week. We will see you next week.

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5: Let's now begin the reading of the newspapers for this Tuesday, September 29th, 2026. You're listening to the Talking Information Center. With the Wall Street Journal, we say hello to Ken.
6: Hello and welcome. In Monday's markets, the bond sell-off and oil pressure stocks. S&P 500 had worst day in over a month as 10-year Treasury nears 2002 level. The pressures of a punishing sell-off in the bond market just won't let up. Stocks slumped and yields touched multi-year highs Monday after President Trump rejected a proposal for a 7-day ceasefire with Iran, and the oil market flashed a warning sign that fuel supplies are running low. The yield on the benchmark 10-year U.S. Treasury note reached a fresh 19-year high and nearly touched levels not seen since 2002. Major U.S. equity indexes advanced on Friday, partly on hopes that U.S. and Iranian negotiators were working on a deal to reopen the Strait of Hormuz. But a lack of progress over the weekend reignited fears of higher-for-longer fuel costs that could lift prices across the economy and spur more interest rate hikes from the Federal Reserve. The result was a choppy start to the trading week. The NASDAQ composite dropped 0.9%. retracing some earlier losses. The S&P 500 had its worst day in more than a month, falling 0.8%. The Dow Jones Industrial Average retreated 0.7%, or about 347 points. It's more of the same. Higher yields and higher oil prices put pressure on equities, said Joseph Zappia, managing partner and co-chief investment officer at LVW Advisors. A deepening bond rout has driven yields to historic highs in recent weeks, powered by rising prices and a fast-growing economy that shows a few signs of cooling off. Monday's rise sent several fixed-income exchange-traded funds, including the iShares 10- to 20-year Treasury Bond ETF, and the Vanguard short-term tax-exempt bond ETF did their first record closing lows since October 2023. Meanwhile, oil prices are still hovering near triple digits. In Monday trading, the price for contracts that will deliver Brent crude oil in November climbed well ahead of those that will deliver in December. The gap was the largest since fighting raged in April, signaling the market is tight and buyers are vying to lock in supplies. The price of November deliveries for Brent crude, the international benchmark, rose 0.9% to $105.28 a barrel. Unfortunately, we are in a one-factor world right now, with oil prices impacting rates and rates being the main driver of all asset classes, Mohit Kumar, chief European economist at Jefferies, wrote in a morning note. The market's largest U.S. company was also among its few bright spots on Monday. Shares of NVIDIA advanced 1.7% after the artificial intelligence giant said its board had approved a $150 billion increase to its share repurchase program, making it the largest U.S. stock buyback yet. Investors' optimism failed to extend to other tech stocks. Every other member of the Magnificent Seven ended the day in the red. Shares of the document database company MongoDB tumbled 18% after the company's CEO was hired to lead Meta's new business focused on selling artificial intelligence tools to enterprise customers. Stocks have held up remarkably well given the trouble in the bond market this month, said Brent Kenwell, U.S. investment analyst at eToro. The question, as markets stretch into the fourth and final quarter of 2026, is just how long that relative resilience can last. So far, the market has done a great job sailing into the headwinds and brushing them off, Kenwell said. Top AI scientists are urging greater oversight. Research leaders at OpenAI, Anthropic, Meta Platforms, and Microsoft are asking policymakers to probe the degree to which their companies have automated artificial intelligence research, joining industry-wide calls for greater oversight of the fast-evolving technology. In a paper published Monday, researchers, including OpenAI chief scientist Jacob Pachowski, Anthropic co-founder Jack Clark, Microsoft chief scientific officer Eric Horvitz, and Meta's vice president of AI research Don Song, wrote that automating AI research could set off an intelligence explosion. Such a development could compress years of progress into months or less and outpace humans' ability to understand it, the authors said. Writing in a personal capacity, the paper's authors said policymakers should urgently demand more visibility into how far companies have already automated their own model development. AI research pioneers, including Jeffrey Hinton, who worked at Google for roughly a decade, and Yoshua Bengio, are among the co-authors. The race to develop self-improving AI systems is already underway. Anthropic recently said its AI system, Claude, is leading 26% of the company's research and development and is used in some capacities more than 90% of the time. OpenAI has a goal to develop a fully automated AI researcher by 2028 and recently said roughly 70% of its human researchers are using four or more AI agents to assist with their work. As humans step back, the authors of the new paper wrote, they might lose the chance to catch problems and expertise to solve them. The authors pointed to a recent incident in which hundreds of OpenAI agents meant to run cybersecurity tests in a sandbox, got onto the internet without authorization and hacked into Hugging Face. The operation was so large that independent researchers who reviewed the incident under an agreement with OpenAI said they had to rely on AI to analyze it. To address concerns raised by the Hugging Face hack, OpenAI said in August that it had paused some training while it added new safety and monitoring measures. Last week, the company said it had paused training on its most capable models again after finding new cases of agent misbehavior. OpenAI, Anthropic, Meta, and Google have acknowledged instances in which models exhibited rogue behavior during the testing. Chip giant NVIDIA on Monday announced new software tools that it said would help companies improve oversight and containment of agents. At the extreme, the new paper from researchers warned, losing control of AI systems could lead to the marginalization or extinction of humanity. OpenAI, Microsoft, and Meta declined to comment. Anthropic didn't respond to a request for comment. Already today, we are at the stage where we need AI systems to monitor what agents are doing. There is no other way to even observe and monitor these agents. Humans are already insufficient, said Song, who serves as co-director of UC Berkeley's Center for Responsible Decentralized Intelligence, in addition to her work at Meta. Human society is not really positioned for such fast changes and disruptions. The paper's co-authors advised world leaders to negotiate international agreements to prevent destabilization development and use of high-capable AI systems. This echoes calls from OpenAI and Anthropic leaders to pace the frontier of AI development, in part by establishing international bodies to set AI standards. Some Western nations have worked behind the scenes to create such a body. In his address to the United Nations last week, President Trump said the U.S. would totally reject any globalist scheme to control AI. AMD sets $8 billion deal for AI research company. Advanced Micro Devices agreed to acquire artificial intelligence research firm World Labs in an all-stock deal valued at about $8.2 billion, an acquisition that reflects chipmakers' ambitions to control more of the AI stack. AMD, a semiconductor company that recently touched a $1 trillion valuation, said the deal would bring leading AI research and development talent and help the company develop better AI hardware, software, and systems, especially in the growing field of physical AI and robotics. World Labs focuses on spatially intelligent AI models that can generate and simulate interactive 3D environments. The company was co-founded and is led by Fei-Fei Li, a computer vision pioneer and professor of computer science at Stanford University. Li is joining AMD as executive vice president and chief scientist. Fei-Fei and the World Labs team bring exceptional research leadership and model expertise, AMD Chief Executive Lisa Su said. Together, we can use that insight to develop the hardware, software, and systems that will power the next generation of AI and strengthen the open AI ecosystem. World Labs will continue its AI research efforts and at AMD, the chipmaker said. The deal, which is expected to close by the end of the year, is the latest example of chip giants using their balance sheets to snap up promising startups. Acquiring them potentially offers chipmakers an early glimpse of where AI development is headed and the opportunity to shape product roadmaps around it. AI model developers are increasingly working to make their own chips, putting pressure on industry stalwarts to ensure they can continue to offer better performing and less expensive options. OpenAI, for example, is developing a chip with Broadcom that it says is closely designed to work well with its models. In addition to potentially being able to run and train models more efficiently on chips custom engineered to handle their specific parameters, OpenAI stands to gain by lessening its resilience on NVIDIA's hardware. Earlier this month, AMD rival NVIDIA agreed to buy AI startup Hugging Face in a deal worth roughly $13 billion. World Labs said in February that it raised $1 billion in new funding from investors, including AMD and NVIDIA. Lee said in a blog post that AMD's Su was an early investor in World Labs and a friend. She also added that late last year, World Labs and AMD began a deep technical partnership in which World Labs began training its models and working on software optimizations for AMD hardware. SpaceX Starship makes first orbital flight. Kraft deploys 26 Starlink satellites as Musk company eyes revenue payloads. SpaceX's Starship entered orbit for the first time and deployed the latest version of its Starlink satellites, critical steps in the company's push for the experimental rocket to handle a range of missions. SpaceX launched Starship from a pad in Texas on Monday, just before 9 a.m. Eastern Time, according to the company's live feed. The Monday flight marks the 14th test of Starship, the massive rocket that SpaceX wants to move from a research and development phase to one where it carries revenue-generating payloads. The vehicle carried 26 satellites that SpaceX added to its current constellation, which delivers internet service to customers around the world. The satellites, known as V3, are bigger than previous versions and are designed to be transported on a larger rocket. The company has said the satellites offer roughly 10 times better downlink capacity and about 22 times better uplink capacity from its second-generation satellites. The Elon Musk-led company has invested over $15 billion into Starship so far, which stands roughly 400 feet tall on the launch pad. Starship completed its 13th test flight in July. The Monday mission called for Starship to fly about 170 miles above Earth's surface and complete six orbits over 10 hours. However, the mission was cut short following one of the vehicle's engines unexpectedly shutting down mid-flight. The vehicle made a controlled descent, splashing down in the Pacific Ocean around noon Eastern. By going to orbit, the next phase of developing Starship to be fully reusable can begin, the company added. Roche discontinues work on an obesity treatment. Roche Holdings said it stopped work on one of its obesity drug candidates after clinical trial data suggested the medicine wouldn't hit internal targets. The Swiss drug maker said it returned rights to the medicine, Immugrobart, to its majority-owned business, Chungai Pharmaceutical, which originally discovered the drug and licensed it to Roche. "We have made the decision to discontinue development," Roche's pharmaceuticals chief executive, Theresa Graham, said in an event with investors in London on Monday. "We are returning that molecule to Chugai, and Chugai is looking to further development in spinal muscular atrophy, as well as considering potential out-licensing opportunities." Roche had previously estimated the drug had potential to reach annual peak sales of between 1 billion and 2 billion Swiss francs, equivalent to between 1.21 billion and $2.41 billion. The company is also developing two obesity injections and a pill, and sees potential for each of them to exceed 3 billion francs in peak sales. Earlier this year, Roche also halted development on Immugrobart for spinal muscular atrophy and muscular dystrophy, two rare genetic conditions that can cause muscle weakness. Chugai separately said an interim analysis of data from a mid-stage study indicated clinically meaningful weight loss was unlikely to be achieved. The trial evaluated Immugrobart in combination with another medicine in patients with obesity or who were overweight. The Japanese company said it plans to move several obesity drug candidates into clinical trials over the next few years. A couple articles from the Herd on the Street page. U.S. ignites Canada's energy ambitions. Trade hostility and war in the Middle East gives the country reason to look beyond the U.S. for oil and gas buyers. Canada wants to become an energy superpower. If it has the will, there is a way. The country is the world's fourth largest oil producer and fifth largest natural gas producer. The oil and gas sector represents about a fifth of the country's exports, making it the largest contributor, according to Statistics Canada. but it sends nearly all of its natural gas exports and about 90% of crude oil exports to the U.S., limiting its global influence. President Trump's trade war and the Iran conflict have ignited Canada's ambition to diversify its energy exports. America's push to import more Venezuelan oil, a heavy grade that competes with the Canadian kind, is another reason for Canada to look beyond its neighbor. Asian refiners are among those that might want to diversify their crude sources as a result of the instability in the Middle East. Global refining capacity that can process ultra-heavy crude is split roughly evenly between the U.S., Gulf Coast, and Asia, according to Johan Resnick, analyst at Wood Mackenzie. Canada's energy inertia has been, in part, market-driven. Rapid U.S. shale growth has pushed oil prices down and stymied Canadian oil sands growth plans over the past decade. But policy was also to blame, making it more difficult to build the infrastructure needed to serve markets other than the U.S. Previously, infrastructure and resource development had really stalled out due to regulatory and permitting uncertainty, said Robert Kwan, equity analyst at RBC Capital Markets. Today, both of those forces are moving in the other direction. We are unleashing our full potential as an energy superpower, Prime Minister Mark Carney said at the Canada Investment Summit earlier this month. He pointed to a project, the West Coast Pipeline, that would carry oil to Asian markets and to LNG export projects that would double the country's liquefied natural gas exports by 2030. The government is pushing to simplify the permitting process for such infrastructure. Carney has said that he aims to narrow the review process for projects and shorten the process to 1 year. Historically, reviews of large infrastructure projects have taken 2 to 3 years or more, according to Resnick. Canada is also introducing investment incentives, including a federal tax deduction that will allow oil and gas companies to write off the full cost of new wells, pipelines, and processing facilities. This would take the deduction rates, which currently range from 25% to 30% to 100% on new projects, according to a report from BMO Capital Markets. The report estimates that the deduction could improve oil producers' cash flow per share by 6% on average. In addition, the Alberta government is planning to revise its oil royalty fee structure to encourage more investment in production, according to local news reports. These projects have the potential to meaningfully wean Canada from the U.S. TD Economics estimates that if all of Canada's major oil pipeline projects and expansions are built, there could be 6.8 million barrels a day of total takeaway capacity by 2034. Of that capacity, some 30% would take oil to the West Coast, which has access to Asian markets. The actual share of oil going to Asia would be lower because westbound pipelines also carry oil to local refining capacity and the U.S. West Coast. Nevertheless, it would be a meaningful jump from today's levels. Excuse me. Proposed LNG export projects could enable Canada to send 55% of its natural gas exports to the non-U.S. markets by the early to mid-2030s, according to the government's estimate. This could be a boon for Canada's natural gas producers, who have been producing too much natural gas as a consequence of drilling for condensate. Condensate is used to dilute oil sands output, which can be as thick as peanut butter. As more LNG export capacity is built, Canadian natural gas prices could double by the late 2020s, according to Resnick. Canada's biggest natural gas producers include Tourmaline Oil, ARC Resources, which has been acquired by Shell, and Canadian Natural Resources. These producers should also benefit if oil sand production grows and pushes up demand for condensate. Similarly, oil pipeline buildouts could help further narrow the discount between Canadian heavy oil and the U.S. benchmark crude. The proposed West Coast pipeline could narrow the discount by up to $3 per barrel over time, according to an estimate from TD Economics. Existing pipelines are running at near full utilization. The scale of the pipeline build-out, however, will depend on oil producers' willingness to invest in new production. Oil sands can take years to develop and require hefty upfront capital. Government approval of the West Coast pipeline project is conditional on oil producers funding a multi-billion-dollar carbon capture project. Despite high oil prices and strong balance sheets, Canadian oil producers aren't moving ahead with expansion projects, said Mike Dunn, analyst at Novi Labs. Until they know what framework they're under, they can't make multi-billion-dollar project decisions, he said. There might be more clarity by November 15th, the deadline by which the government and the big oil producers are expected to reach definitive agreements. Over the longer term, there is at least one market-driven reason for Canadian oil producers to seek growth. As its shale resource matures, U.S. oil production is likely to peak in the early 2030s, with remaining wells becoming more expensive to drill, according to a recent analysis from Enverus. The shift increases the importance of Canada, the research firm said, where oil sands have high upfront costs but produce at a steady rate for decades. Canada has what it takes to become an energy superpower as long as it doesn't get in its own way. Cruise stocks have hit choppy waters. People rarely think about money while sipping pina coladas and sailing to exotic destinations, but cruise line passengers might have noticed a detail that helps explain how those companies make theirs. The hulking ships are packed and rarely idle. In an impressive logistical feat, they pull into their home port in the morning and sail that afternoon, with thousands of new customers and all the food and booze they can consume. Even repositioning a ship from the Caribbean to the Mediterranean to match regional high seasons is sold as a voyage. With some ships now costing $2 billion apiece, ocean-going cruise lines have huge fixed costs. They need to be full constantly, and they have been lately. That explains why the pandemic was a near-death experience for them. The three big lines, Carnival, Royal Caribbean, and Norwegian, went from collectively earning $5.8 billion in 2019 to losing $50 billion over the next three fiscal years. Their comeback has been remarkable. All three exceeded their pre-pandemic net profits last year, particularly standout Royal Caribbean. An investor who bought that stock 4 years ago had made triple the S&P 500's total return by this summer. Free cash flow was even more impressive. Reduced pandemic ship orders coupled with a rebound in leisure travel and stepped-up pre-sales of onboard packages led to a windfall. And building private islands has been a masterstroke. Now cruise stocks have hit their first serious bout of turbulence, as growing industry capacity collides with the effects of the Iran war and some unfortunate weather, too. The cruise lines shares have trailed the S&P 500 by between 35% and 55% since fighting began. In addition to their fixed costs, fuel is a huge variable expense. That's happening as some cruise lines' core middle-class customers are becoming cautious, which requires more attractive fares to keep ships full. Luxury cruise brands are doing fine, thank the K-shaped economy. Even the booming river category, a more premium segment, looks soft as mighty waterways turned into trickles this summer in Europe. Truist analyst Patrick Scholes said that in 2027, river bookings look soft. In the more mass-market ocean-going market, yields, revenue per available cruise day, could face pressure towards the end of the year and in early 2027, says Scholes. Carnival's quarterly results call on Tuesday will shed more light on that trend. The current bout of softness is trifling compared with a completed halt in sailings, and high fuel prices eventually get passed on. Cruises offer decent vacation value for money, and ships tend to remain full even during recessions. But the three big lines are at their pre-pandemic valuations on the basis of forward enterprise value to adjust the cash flow. With capacity growing, ports saturated, and demand leveling off, that comes at a time when their growth prospects are subdued. After a wild and rewarding ride, these ships are back to a familiar place. And on to the front page. NVIDIA launches record buyback of stocks. Chip Giants Board approves $150 billion increase in share purchase program. NVIDIA, flush with cash from the artificial intelligence boom, is launching the largest ever U.S. stock buyback. The chip giant on Monday said its board approved a $150 billion increase to the Santa Clara, California company's share purchase program, bringing the total buyback authorization to $235 billion. The authorization eclipses the $110 billion stock buyback that Apple unveiled in May 2024 and comes 4 months after NVIDIA's board added $80 billion to the program. NVIDIA, which dominates the market as the world's largest designer and supplier of graphics processing units and specialized hardware for AI data centers, sports a market capitalization topping $5.4 trillion, the largest of any company in the world. NVIDIA's growth is being driven by a once-in-a-generation platform shift to AI and accelerated computing, said Jensen Huang, chief executive of NVIDIA. Our cash generation gives us the capacity to invest in the technologies that advance this transformation and return capital to shareholders. Shares in NVIDIA rose 1.7% in Monday trading. The buyback announcement comes after NVIDIA reported record sales of $96.2 billion for the quarter ended in July. It has said to expect 70% revenue growth in the company's 2028 fiscal year. As its revenue balloons, the chipmaker is using its cash position to make direct investments in startups. Those investments include supporting newer cloud computing providers, which buy its chips, as well as the AI model developers, such as OpenAI. NVIDIA said in a Monday presentation that its investment portfolio included 13 public companies and 229 private companies, and that its return on investment for exits was greater than 3 times the amount it put in. The company has plans to return excess free cash flow from those investments in the form of share repurchases and a gradually growing dividend. In addition to direct investments, NVIDIA has used its balance sheet to backstop a host of AI financing deals. The size of these deals has caused renewed concern about NVIDIA engaging in circular financing arrangements. NVIDIA said last month that it would team up with Wall Street firms and partially guarantee up to $500 billion in data center financing to better help the company's customers afford its chips. The company also agreed to backstop OpenAI's data center project in Ohio. The AI industry is growing so quickly that NVIDIA said its support is required to help fast-growing companies access capital. NVIDIA is needed to help power this flywheel, Chief Financial Officer Colette Kress said during the firm's late August earnings call. The company had signed long-term data center lease agreements totaling around $20 billion to support the AI ecosystem. NVIDIA said it expects to reassign those leases to other companies. Separately on Monday, NVIDIA launched a software platform to help the developers test and deploy AI agents and keep them in a secure environment, ramping up efforts to contain the technology following a string of rogue incidents in recent months. The chip giant said its NVIDIA Open Agent Safety Platform includes tools that let developers continuously monitor and govern AI behavior, ensuring that agents follow the rules. The announcement came amid heightened concern about AI safety, with a string of hacks by rogue AI models recently prompting a rare display of unity from the likes of Sam Altman, Dario Amodei, and Elon Musk in calling for a slowdown in development. Mideast oil exports rebound as Iran's grip on Strait eases. Volume recovers to 80% of pre-war levels, but risk also mounts of Tehran escalation. Dubai. Iran's ability to choke off oil flowing through the Strait of Hormuz and use that as leverage in talks with the U.S. is breaking down, raising the risk it will resort to military escalation to bolster its position. The erosion of Iran's position comes as the U.S. Navy and Gulf oil producers have gotten better at fending off or evading Iranian attacks, allowing more tankers to cross the strait. Middle Eastern crude exports rebounded this month to around their highest level since the war began in February, oil data trackers say. Shipments via Hormuz and bypass routes were delivering just under 80% of their pre-war regional flows as of last week, according to tracker Kepler. So far this month, crude exports from major Middle Eastern producers, including Saudi Arabia, Iraq, the UAE, and others, moving through Hormuz and alternative routes, have risen to almost 13 million barrels a day. That is the highest total since February, when the region exported nearly 19 million barrels a day, according to ship tracker Wax. Saudi Arabia is also starting to pump crude through its damaged east-west pipeline and load it on tankers in the Red Sea. Though volumes remain reduced, officials familiar with the operation said. Some of the current output will be destined for domestic refineries, they said. Iran, by contrast, has been unable to move crude through Hormuz since the U.S. reinstituted its maritime blockade in July. The stores of oil that Iran had stockpiled beyond the blockade could run out by mid-October. Kepler estimates choking off a vital source of revenue as the country's economy buckles under the pressure of sanctions and the strain of war. The shift weakens Tehran's ability to extract concessions by holding global energy supplies hostage, undercutting one of its most potent sources of leverage in talks to wind down the conflict. But it also creates a dangerous incentive. With its own oil income dwindling and its neighbors finding workarounds, Iran might see renewed attacks as its best remaining means of applying pressure, even at the risk of American retaliation. It shows the diminishing returns of Iran's Hormuz approach, said Sanam Vakil, director of the Middle East program at London think tank Chatham House. That could lead to a more explosive dynamic where they will have to provoke or press the go button on a larger conflict themselves in order to get out of this bind. Major Gulf oil producers fear their energy infrastructure could be exposed to new attacks. The Islamic Revolutionary Guard Corps, which safeguards the Iranian regime and is active in the Strait of Hormuz, has changed tactics rapidly and could increase attacks on ports, refineries, and pipelines, regional officials said. The Revolutionary Guard also coordinates a network of regional militias. Already, Iran has responded to growing pressure on its economy by expanding the fight to the Red Sea via its Houthi allies in Yemen, who have attacked Saudi shipping and facilities. The stakes in any escalation extend far beyond the region. The global economy remains vulnerable to any renewed disruption to the region's energy flows, while the rebound in exports eased pressure on oil prices. Successful hits could quickly send prices higher. In the absence of a decisive end to the conflict, the balance of risks to oil prices will remain skewed to the upside, said Hamad Hussein, a senior economist at Capital Economics. After the U.S. and Israel launched the war in February, Iran's attacks on the strait severely disrupted shipping and forced Gulf producers to look for alternative routes. Saudi Arabia diverted crude across the desert to the Red Sea, while the United Arab Emirates used its pipeline to the port of Fujairah on the Gulf of Oman. But those didn't fill the gap. Oil prices rose, and with them the cost of gasoline and diesel for American consumers. Iran used that leverage to cut a deal with President Trump in June that promised upfront financial relief for reopening the waterway. That deal fell apart when Iran started attacking commercial ships in the strait. The U.S. reinstated its blockade of Iranian ports in July while stepping up efforts to help other countries' ships through the strait. Gulf exporters often rely on an elaborate system of loading crude at their export terminals inside the strait, shuttling it through the Hormuz, then transferring it to other ships off the coast of Oman for distribution to global markets. On Friday, Trump rejected a new Iranian ceasefire proposal that would have opened the Strait of Hormuz and ended the U.S. blockade of Iranian ports for 7 days to give space for negotiations. Iran's supreme leader, Ayatollah Mohammadi Khomeini, who hasn't appeared publicly since succeeding his slain father, referred to the defenders of the Strait of Hormuz in a statement issued in his name on Monday. The rhetoric underscores that Tehran still sees control of the waterway as a crucial way to pile some pressure of its own on the U.S. and its allies. The escape routes around Hormuz have proved vulnerable. Drone strikes earlier this month from Iraq forced the shutdown of Saudi Arabia's east-west pipeline, while Houthi threats have made Red Sea shipping more hazardous. That pushed Aramco to redirect more oil back towards Hormuz. The workarounds are also bulky and expensive. Gulf officials say they are only temporary arrangements and not sustainable over the long term. Iran has no comparable way around the strait. Its newly loaded crude remains trapped behind the American blockade at the mouth of the Gulf. Analysts estimate trucks could carry no more than 40,000 barrels daily, a sliver of pre-war exports of nearly 2 million. Meanwhile, the volume of Iranian crude already on vessels outside the blockade, which is still generating revenue for Tehran, has fallen to around 15 million barrels from 29 million barrels in early September. Kepler expects those barrels, most of which are destined for China, to be depleted by early to mid-October at the current pace. U.S. sees progress in race to secure critical minerals. The government aims to onshore supply chain and cut dependence on China. The Trump administration is engaged in a multi-billion-dollar government-wide effort to loosen Beijing's chokehold on critical minerals. It is slowly starting to work. The effort to develop a China-free supply chain for vital manufacturing inputs moved into high gear after April 2025, when China put export controls on key rare earth elements. The U.S. push for mineral independence has spanned the Departments of Defense, Energy, State, Commerce, and Interior, as well as new offices and two government banks, much of it coordinated by the White House National Security Council. It represents one of the most comprehensive, sustained, and focused efforts by the second Trump administration to onshore an essential U.S. supply chain, say current and former government officials and mineral experts. As China's restrictions riled up U.S. manufacturers, the Trump administration almost immediately began pushing hundreds of millions of dollars into domestic minerals projects. Critical minerals are crucial to the manufacturing of defense, transportation, energy, and computer systems. They underpin AI and weapons development. By the time China imposed its rare earths export controls, President Trump had already declared the lack of a domestic supply a national emergency. Before the mid-1990s, the U.S. was a global leader in rare earths production. It took us 30 to 35 years to lose industrial capacity, said Tomasz Nadrowski, author of Mineral War, China's Quest for Weapons of Mineral Destruction. And it will be at least a decade-long effort to escape China's chokehold, experts say. Senior Trump officials discussed rare earths exports with their China counterparts ahead of the Chinese leader Xi Jinping's recent visit to Washington, and China agreed to extend until January a truce to provide minerals to the U.S. A White House official said the administration has completed more than 180 critical minerals-related projects since Trump took office for the second time. Projects still have to go through due diligence and meet conditions to get the money, the official said. The U.S. government non-equity investment in rare earths and magnet projects grew to $7.6 billion in the 18 months ended June 2026, more than four times the amount between 2020 and 2024, according to an analysis from the Center for Strategic and International Studies. The administration has encouraged private investors to join the minerals boom. Among them, the president's sons, Eric Trump and Donald Trump Jr., have deals with companies that the administration has backed. Other nations targeted by China's export controls, such as Japan, are also taking steps to erode Beijing's dominance. But the U.S. has done perhaps the most to scramble the global order, industry experts say, striking more than two dozen agreements with countries for mineral development. In addition, a new State Department-led initiative called Pax Silica coordinates minerals production with U.S. allies such as Greece and Israel. By next year, U.S. defense contractors will be required to eliminate from their supply chain certain metals sourced from adversary countries, including China, a requirement that many contractors say isn't feasible despite the progress being made. Some Pentagon officials say they are aiming for a closed loop of U.S. and allied supply chains for some minerals by 2030. A Pentagon spokesperson declined to comment on specific transactions, but said the department's priority is securing the end-to-end supply chain for minerals critical to national security. In April, Deputy U.S. Trade Representative Rick Schweitzer said that with help from Japan and Europe, the U.S. has the capacity to develop an end-to-end critical mineral supply chain free of China within 6 to 12 months if the country were pressed to do so. Recent projections from CRU, a London-based commodities data provider, show China losing market share by the end of the decade in many of the elements and minerals it had most tightly controlled. Bouncers wanted at Storrs Pub. The bar at Lidl's in Northern Ireland is drawing crowds. Belfast. What if Walmart had a bar? It's a question frazzled shoppers have pondered for years, wondering whether a few shots would help steal them for Black Friday. Others reckon it would have the chaotic charm of the Star Wars cantina. A balcony from which to view the mayhem at the tills below? Even better. Those supermarket bar dreams are now a reality at a Lidl's in Northern Ireland, and it's all thanks to Northern Ireland's archaic liquor laws. The German discount store opened its first in-house pub this summer in Belfast's eastern suburbs, called the Middle Ale, after the store's center aisle, where shoppers can pick up improbable bargains like inflatable kayaks or bench grinders. It quickly caught the attention of locals like Mark Rowan. Did you ever think you'd be going for a pint in the Middle Ale and end up in the middle aisle, later buying a chainsaw and a lawnmower? He asked his pal as they filmed themselves bellying up to the bar for a Guinness on opening day. The pub is decked out in Lidl's signature bright red, yellow, and blue, and decorated with jars of instant coffee and cans of house brand tomato soup. The menu,

Ireland was split into two over a century ago. The mostly Protestant leaders of Northern Ireland made stricter licensing laws, a point of difference from the predominantly Catholic South. Presbyterian firebrands, such as the late Ian Paisley, later tried to make it even harder to get a drink, calling alcohol the devil's buttermilk. Liquor licenses are still tightly regulated today. You can only get one if you're buying it from a business that's closing or no longer selling alcohol. You've also have to demonstrate there aren't enough bars or liquor stores nearby to serve the local population. Lidl, which operates some 13,000 outlets around the world, including hundreds in the U.S., failed to get a license to sell wine, beer, or spirits in its Belfast store. So it decided to do something else, apply for a pub license. Customers are allowed takeaway drinks sold around the back. Its unorthodox solution is now giving some unexpected momentum to a long-running debate on whether the country should loosen its liquor laws. Plenty of people here wish it would. Holly Lester, a music producer and DJ, argues the legislation has stunted Northern Ireland's dance music scene. Belfast has fewer venues than comparable cities such as Dublin or Glasgow, which means acts often wait months for a slot, killing the spontaneity that helps drive any nightlife economy. Many popular artists try their luck in London instead. Existing pub owners worry that loosening the regime would wipe out the large sums of money they invested to obtain their licenses in the first place. Over time, liquor licenses have become an odd sort of asset, costing £120,000, or about $159,000, or more, according to the independent study prepared for the government. Many license holders regard the right to sell them as a kind of nest egg. As the debate rumbles on, the staff at the Middle Ale continues serving up pints of Guinness and Lidl's own range of lagers and wines. "It's a good excuse to go shopping," said Ian McAllister. "If I forget the toilet roll, I can just come back for another glass of wine on the way." Others have come from as far as the U.S. and New Zealand. On one recent day, a group of German visitors turned up to see what one of their country's best-known stores is up to. "When I heard that it was a Lidl pub, I knew I had to come," said Tobias Buhmann, who was visiting from Mays near Frankfurt. "It was at the top of my bucket list." His favorite snap was the shot he got of the sign in the men's room. "I only came for the bread." Dreams of a supermarket bar are a reality. At Lidl's Middle Ale in Belfast, a way for businesses to get around Northern Ireland's archaic liquor laws. Penn State drug ring was fueled by hazing. Spring at Pennsylvania State University is rush season, when hopeful students vie for a spot in one of the school's many fraternities and sororities. At Delta Upsilon, for a short period, that meant prospects were instructed to cut and package cocaine inside the frat house and deliver the drugs across campus. The instigator, according to former fraternity brother's testimony before a Pennsylvania grand jury and criminal complaints filed by the Pennsylvania police, was Thomas Robinson, a senior brother who showed the pledges how to break down a brick of cocaine, mix it with carotene, and bag it, creating an at-home assembly line with protective equipment and a plastic folding table. This was only one part of a larger campus-wide drug ring that Pennsylvania authorities say ensnared 13 current and former students, five fraternities, and even one frat brother's father before it all fell apart. In December 2024, police raided Robinson's room in the Delta Upsilon house after informants revealed that the new member educator, 22 years old at the time, was selling cocaine to his fraternity and others. The code of silence baked into the Greek Life Brotherhood was broken after his dramatic arrest. Police and State College, Pennsylvania, where Penn State is located, linked Robinson to an upper-level

trafficking organization that sourced drugs from Philadelphia and New York, the Pennsylvania Attorney General said at an August 17th press conference. The group was led by a former student who witnesses called the largest drug dealer on campus, a member of the Sigma Chi chapter who dubbed himself the Godfather. Robinson, a Pittsburgh native, got into Delta Epsilon in 2022, a delicate time for Greek life at Penn State. In 2017, a 19-year-old pledge in another fraternity, Tim Piazza, died from injuries after becoming intoxicated during hazing. Oh, the college life. Well, that's it for today's edition of the Wall Street Journal. I'm Ken, your volunteer reader here at the Talking Information Center, and I thank you for listening.

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Well, greetings, everyone, and welcome to this week's edition of the Iowa Hour. I'm your reader, Jim Hoffman. We're going to start this week with this article from Iowa History Journal. It's the Country Roads article that appears each issue, written by Arvid Huseman. A favorite snack for some 5,600 years, Iowa has long been a big player in the production of popcorn. The Huseman kids ate well during our childhood. We still do. Our mother was an excellent cook and fed her hungry husband and six ravenous kids delicious meals on a very modest budget. The one night each week that we did not sit down to a meat, potatoes, and vegetable meal was Sunday night. Sunday nights were reserved for popcorn. Though she later acquired a more modern popcorn popper, my first memories of our mother popping corn involved a large kettle and hot lard. Once popped, Mom drizzled lots of butter over her popped corn. She also made sugared popcorn. As we kids grew older, we sometimes took our turn popping corn on Sunday nights. These memories came to mind when I read that October is Popcorn Poppin' Month, which was made official by the USDA in 1999. There's little doubt that popcorn is America's favorite snack food. And when it is popped at home in an inexpensive snack, who can resist the aroma of fresh popped popcorn? Back home, they tell the story of the cheapskate who took his date to the county seat on Saturday night. They were parked on Main Street, not far from the familiar popcorn wagon. When his date commented on how good the popcorn smelled, the stingy fellow started his car and moved to a parking spot closer to the popcorn wagon. Then he told her, "Now you can smell the popcorn even better." Historians tell us that popcorn was discovered by Native Americans. Researchers have found evidence of popcorn from about 3,600 BC in New Mexico. Modern Americans began regularly snacking on popcorn at home in the 1820s. When sugar was strictly rationed during World War II, popcorn consumption skyrocketed by 300% because candy production dropped. Today, Americans consume upwards to 68 quarts of popped popcorn each year. And beyond its taste, we eat it for good reason. Plain popcorn is a naturally low-fat, non-GMO, gluten-free, whole grain that is packed with fiber and healthy antioxidants. Do you know why popcorn pops? A popcorn hull is thicker than that of other corn. Because of the thicker hull, when the kernel is heated, the moisture inside turns to steam and builds pressure until it eventually bursts open. The starch inside the kernel becomes jelly-like when it is heated. When the hull bursts, the gelatinized starch spills out and cools, giving it its familiar popcorn form. Popcorn needs between 13.5% to 14% moisture to pop. If you're like me, you have experienced getting a popcorn hull caught on a tonsil and are intrigued by the hull-less popcorn sold in stores. Here's the bottom line. There really is no such thing as hull-less popcorn. All popcorn needs a hull in order to pop. Some varieties of popcorn have been bred so the hull shatters upon popping, making it appear to be hull-less. Most U.S. popcorn is grown here in the Midwest, primarily in Indiana, Nebraska, Ohio, Illinois, Iowa, Kentucky, and Missouri.
Until the mid-1940s, Iowa was the number one producer of popcorn. Subsequently, production shifted eastward, first to Illinois and then to Indiana. In the 1970s, production jumped back to the west, and now Nebraska is the leading popcorn-producing state. Today, Iowa ranks ninth in the U.S. for popcorn production. Northwest Iowa has a particularly long history of growing popcorn. Odebolt in Sac County was historically known as the popcorn capital of the world. At its peak in the early 20th century, millions of pounds were grown and processed in that area. Local processors like Cracker Jack secured up to 80% of their nationwide popcorn supply in the Odebolt area. Sioux City, the Sac City, Shaler, Odebolt, and a handful of other Iowa communities are known for their popcorn production today. American Popcorn Company, processors of the nationally known Jolly Time brand, is headquartered in Sioux City. In Sac City, you can visit the world's largest popcorn ball. In 2016, Sac City residents mixed corn syrup, sugar, and popcorn and formed it into a plastic mold to build a popcorn ball weighing 9,370 pounds and standing taller than 8 feet. The record-breaking popcorn ball is on display in its own building at 13th and Main Streets in Sac City. Popcorn has long played a role in pop culture, no pun intended. W.C. Fields liked to joke about the laziest man he ever met. Fields claimed the man put popcorn in pancakes so they would turn over by themselves. It's not clear if the microwave oven helps sell more popcorn or if popcorn helps sell microwave ovens. It is certain that popping corn is one of the top uses for microwave ovens. One of the nicest things about popcorn is that it is low in calories. Air-popped popcorn has only 31 calories per cup. That said, my favorite popcorn is popped in oil and served with an abundance of melted butter. Equally delightful and threatening to the waistline is a large serving of caramel corn. I have no idea how many calories a cup of buttered or caramel popcorn contains. What I do know is that a cup of popped popcorn is barely a start. Who can eat just one cup? We're going to stay in the Iowa History Journal for this next article regarding historical information about the University of Northern Iowa. This is written by Kevin Mason. He's an assistant professor of history at the University of Northern Iowa and the founder of Notes on Iowa. Mason's book, Retracing the Dragoon Trail in Iowa, Environmental Transformation Along the Des Moines River, was recently published by Michigan State University Press. True in spirit, strong in knowledge, 150 years at the University of Northern Iowa. 27 students crossed the threshold into a towering building perched on a hill south of the main downtown district of Cedar Falls on September 6, 1876. Despite being the inaugural class of a new institution, the students entered a building already layered with memories. Only a few years earlier, the rooms had sheltered children orphaned by the American Civil War, boys and girls whose fathers had marched away in blue uniforms and never returned. The echoes of that conflict still lingered across Iowa. Veterans gathered in courthouse squares, fresh graves dotted churchyards, and haunting memories lingered in many minds.
As the children orphaned by the conflict grew to adulthood, what had once been a refuge for loss was being transferred and transformed into something else entirely. The state was turning sorrow into a new opportunity for education. Iowa was growing at a remarkable pace in 1876. Railroads stitched together towns, many of which had not existed a generation earlier. New farms continued to reinvent the prairie landscape, while schoolhouses rose in every township. Between 1860 and 1880, Iowa's population nearly doubled, creating an urgent demand for schools and, more importantly, for teachers capable of leading them. Local districts scrambled to fill classrooms, often hiring instructors with little formal preparation beyond a common school education. Those first 27 students enrolled in the newly established Iowa State Normal School hoped to help solve the problem. The mission of the new institution was straightforward and urgent: train teachers for a state with a growing need to educate a new generation. The institution opened with modest enrollment and limited resources. Yet there was confidence in the endeavor. Few could have imagined that the small normal school would one day grow into the University of Northern Iowa. From its first morning, the institution represented Iowa's answer to a challenge it could no longer ignore, a declaration that the state's future depended not only on the land being settled, but also on the ability to train new teachers to mold the minds of young Iowans. During the earliest decades of education in Iowa, rural classrooms were staffed by young men marking time until another opportunity appeared, or by young women armed with more than determination and a textbook. Instruction frequently depended on memorization and recitation. Educational reformers start to make teaching a profession. State legislators Edward G. Miller of Cedar Falls and M.C. Hemingway of Lansing recognized an opportunity in the dwindling number of children housed at the former soldiers' orphans' home on the rise above the Cedar River. The complex owed its existence in large measure to Annie Turner Wittenmeyer, the tireless Iowa humanitarian who had spent the war organizing relief for Union soldiers and later championed care for the children they left behind. Her efforts had raised the building, and as those children aged out of state care, this new generation of reformers imagined a different future for the campus. In 1876, the state transformed the orphanage into the Iowa State Normal School. The change marked Iowans' embrace of a growing national movement. Across the Midwest, normal schools promised to bring order, training, and professional standards to public education. The new school began with few resources and no guarantee of success. Legislators debated budgets. Faculty stretched every dollar. Students often arrived with limited means, boarding in private homes and carefully rationing expenses. Years later, historian William C. Lang described the institution's earliest era as one of economic malnutrition, a phrase that captured the persistent scarcity that shadowed nearly every decision. Yet it also hinted at something else. The school survived because its founders possessed a conviction that bordered on stubbornness. They believed Iowa's future would be shaped as much by the quality of its teachers as by the fertility of its soil or the reach of its railroads. From the beginning, life at the Iowa State Normal School moved with a disciplined rhythm. Students rose early, attended recitations, practiced teaching, and faced strict behavioral codes. Many were women, reflecting national patterns in teaching, and many arrived from rural farming communities, where education represented both duty and escape.
while collecting a salary of $1,500 a year, plus housing, inaugural principal James C. Gilchrist set a tone of seriousness mixed with evangelical optimism during the institution's earliest years. The early curriculum emphasized strict discipline, civic responsibility, and the development of high-character teachers. The school also focused on providing practical experience through hands-on teaching, exemplified by the creation of the Model School in 1883. When Homer H. Searley took leadership in 1886, the school entered its first age of expansion. Searley served for 42 years, one of the longest presidential tenures in the history of American higher education. Under his watch, the campus gained iconic structures, including the auditorium building, later known as Lang Hall, and the Grand Library, which became Searley Hall. Brick and stone rows divided by carefully curated green spaces. The institution started to look more like a college than a post-Civil War orphanage. Searley pushed for a broader curriculum while maintaining teacher preparation as the core of the institution's mission. He navigated legislative skepticism and budget cuts with political skill, successfully framing and establishing the school as essential to Iowa's civic future. Student life matured alongside the campus. Old gold yearbooks from the era show literary societies, athletic teams, and staged photographs that reflect pride in belonging to an emerging professional class. Music and debate flourished as popular clubs, while the men's basketball team first took the court in 1900. Students found their unique callings on campus, while graduates dispersed across Iowa, carrying the methods and ideals learned in Cedar Falls into hundreds of classrooms. The fingerprints of the Iowa State Normal School soon marked educational institutions throughout the state and beyond. By 1909, the institution confronted an identity challenge. Legislators redesignated it as the Iowa State Teachers College, narrowing its mission in response to the concerns about overlap with the University of Iowa. The change stripped authority to offer broader degrees and reinforced a specialized role as part of a broader legislative agenda that drew statewide protest, most notably through the, quote, Keep the Girls at Ames, quote, movement that pushed back against the call to offer only specific programs at each of the region's universities. The move sparked tension between the diverse educational opportunities that had developed organically and a more legislated mission meant to undercut student experience in the name of an industrial-like efficiency within Iowa's system of higher education. Faculty members argued for expansion, while the regents demanded focus. The college leaned into teacher education while also quietly nurturing broader academic aspirations. The college also continued to develop a distinct identity and national reputation during the early part of the 20th century. The continued emphasis on teacher education, paired with increased faculty research on methodology, helped the Iowa State Teachers College rise as a nationally significant institution. The debut of the annual homecoming celebration in 1920 introduced new traditions, and the rise of the campanile in the heart of the campus provided a picturesque anchor for the school's developing distinction. By 1932, the Panther moniker appeared in local newspaper stories about the school's athletic teams, further cementing the school's identity. The decades that followed tested the institution's endurance. The Great Depression strained budgets and enrollment. Administrators cut costs while preserving academic standards.
World War II also reshaped the campus as military training programs brought members of the Waves and the Army Air Corps to Cedar Falls, turning classrooms into training centers and altering gender dynamics. The student newspaper captured scenes of uniforms mingling with traditional college life, a reminder that global conflict also reshaped Iowa's institutions of higher education. The post-war era delivered explosive growth. Veterans arrived under the GI Bill, forcing residence halls to expand, and new programs to appear in course catalogs. The campus school building, later Malcolm Price Lab, was established in 1944, providing students with hands-on opportunities while still meeting the institution's original mission of teacher education. Many graduates also began pursuing careers beyond teaching, signaling the limits of the teacher's college label. Faculty debated identity as the Regents continued to mold the school's role in Iowa's higher education landscape. Rapid growth had remade the school, but the original identity lingered. In 1950, Bill Kloster and Arnie Gummer sought to encapsulate the school in the music and words of the alma mater, intoning an identity true in spirit, strong in knowledge, that also focused forward toward our tomorrows. The 1961 transition to the State College of Iowa marked a decisive turn. Liberal arts degrees continued to gain traction, and many of the mandatory professional education sequences loosened. Some administrators feared drift from the original mission. Many faculty saw opportunities to create more well-rounded students, and many students embraced the rise of new possibilities. The 1960s also brought social turbulence that reached campus life. Civil rights movement marches, debates over the Vietnam War, and generational conflict appeared in the pages of the College Eye and Old Gold. In 1965, Old Main, the original orphanage that welcomed the school's first class in 1876, burned, bringing an era to a close. 2 years later, the institution formalized its transformation by becoming the University of Northern Iowa. In a decade marked by turbulent change, the school left the decade with a new name and a radically altered campus that featured new buildings, including the Regents Complex, Bender Hall, Dancer Hall, and Mocker Union. As the university's academic profile grew, a new landmark also rose on the western edge of campus. The opening of the Unidome in 1976 provided a concrete symbol of the school's ascendancy. A massive indoor stadium crowned with a Teflon-coated fiberglass dome, the new building loomed over the centennial celebration of a university confident in its newly emerging identity. The dome hosted athletics, ceremonies, community gatherings, and even a Grateful Dead concert, while becoming a civic landmark as much as a campus facility. That same year, celebrations looked backward to Central Hall and forward to a future defined by diversification and growth. The decades after 1976 brought both achievements and strain. Leadership changed across presidencies that balanced expansion with fiscal realities. Enrollment climbed into the thousands, peaking and fluctuating with demographic shifts. Athletic successes drew national attention, including the rise of quarterback Kurt Warner from unheralded backup to Super Bowl MVP, and Ali Farouk-Manesh's iconic shining moment in the NCAA men's basketball tournament. The university strengthened arts and humanities, including stewardship of the North American Review,
reinforcing its cultural influence both within and beyond Iowa. Still, challenges persisted. Budget constraints tightened during the economic downturns. Debates over the mission resurfaced. The 2012 closure of Price Laboratory School, a long-standing hallmark of teacher training, sparked controversy in faculty votes of no confidence. Supporters viewed the closure as a painful necessity. Critics saw erosion of a deeply rooted institutional identity. The episode illustrated a recurring pattern across UNI's history. Every generation has argued about how to balance tradition with adaptation as the institution's identity shifts. Through these tensions, teacher education remained a defining thread. Even as programs expanded into business, the sciences, and the creative arts, the university continued to prepare and send educators into classrooms across Iowa and beyond. Strategic plans emphasized undergraduate learning and student-centered instruction. The sesquicentennial celebrations in 2025 and 26 invite reflection. Museum exhibits display artifacts from the orphans' home era, alongside digital installations chronicling modern student life. Alumni return to walk the campus, comparing memories across decades with current students, leading interpretive trips into the school's past. The bells of the campanile continue to ring, linking generations separated by technology and social change, but connected through shared experience. Over 150 years, the institution has carried four names: Iowa State Normal School, Iowa State Teachers College, State College of Iowa, and the University of Northern Iowa. Each change reflected broader debates in higher education about specialization versus comprehensiveness, regional service versus national prestige. Yet continuity persisted beneath shifting labels. The university trained generations of teachers, nurtured public servants, and shaped the state through a steady commitment to educating generations of Iowans. The story began in a repurposed orphanage and evolved through economic depression, world wars, social upheaval, and political debates. Students arrived by horse and rail, then by car and digital application portals. Faculty argued over curriculum in handwritten letters and later in Senate meetings streamed online. Buildings rose, burned, and rose again. Looking back from the 150th anniversary, the institution's greatest achievement lay in its adaptability. It has continued to change without abandoning its roots, and it has changed names without severing identity. It expanded its mission while honoring the impulse that launched it in 1876, the belief that education served both individual aspiration and public good. The path forward poses familiar questions. The original threshold crossed by those first 27 students in Old Main no longer stands. Yet the memory anchors a campus site, reminding visitors that institutions, like people, reinvent themselves through necessity. The University of Northern Iowa enters its next 150 years carrying echoes of its past as a place where Iowa's educational history continues to unfold toward a shared tomorrow rooted in the truth of spirit and the strength of knowledge. Let me remind you, you are listening to the Iowa Hour on IRIS, the Iowa Radio Reading Information Service for the Blind. All material heard on IRIS is intended solely for the use of the blind and print disabled. I'm your reader, Jim Hoffman. If you have any comments on this or any other IRIS program,
please give us a call at 515-243-6833. We would love to hear from you. About some Iowa trivia questions. Got a couple for you. For how many years was it against the law to establish a bank in the state of Iowa? That's kind of fun to think about, huh? How many types of marble are in the interior of the state capitol? Well, I didn't know either of these, but how many years was it against the law to establish a bank in the state? 11 years. How many types of marble are in the interior of the state capitol? There's 29 different kinds of marble. I didn't even know there were that many different kinds of marble. Next, we're going to delve into the Iowa Outdoors Summer 2026 magazine, Tracking the Reclusive Wood Thrush. And this story is by Mick Klimsrud and Randy Schumacher, who are DNR staff writers. To hide, Anna Buckhart Thomas crouches low behind a tree in thick green undergrowth about 20 paces off a hiking trail in the deeply forested Browns Woods. At this hilly county park in West Des Moines, she intently watches a mist net while playing a recording of a male wood thrush. She waits in hopes of eliciting a response from any nearby males wishing to defend their territory. Buckhart Thomas, a DNR avian ecologist, is working today as part of a Western Hemisphere study on bird migration. Since birds can migrate great distances, this multi-nation effort stretches across Canada, the United States, and Central and South America. She needs to catch and apply small radio tags to 14 more wood thrushes this summer to meet her study quota. Wood thrushes are fairly common, but their population is declining across their range by as much as 60% since 1970. We think that's primarily due to the loss of habitat, but we need to know more about what happens during migration, she says. These small birds live in mature forest with shrubby understory where they feed on insects in the leaf litter. Iowa's on the western edge of the bird's range with small populations living in limited pockets of habitat. They just make these really beautiful sounds like nothing else you can find. Every bird has its own unique sound. But to understand the story behind that sound, you've got to do a little bit of research, says Buckhart Thomas. Then her trained ears detect their songs and calls from the myriad other bird species nearby. Holy moly, so many wood thrush. To tag 27 birds needed for the Iowa DNR portion of the study, she'll need to place nets at 8 or 9 different sites. Buckhart Thomas and her crew have pre-identified areas with confirmed wood thrush populations. They'll slip in and set up a portable mist net roughly 10 feet high by 20 feet long in a forest clearing, then hide nearby to play recordings of thrush songs and calls using a small portable speaker. With luck, that will lure any locals into the net. Male wood thrushes are territorial and will challenge any intruding males. Today, if everything works, a male will fly towards the speaker to entangle in the fine netting. That's when researchers quickly leave their hiding spots to safely remove the bird, collect biological data, and again, with luck, apply a radio tag. Like anglers, you need some luck to net a hefty fish. And to carry a radio tag, a bird must meet a minimum weight requirement. If not, it's just simply released. Wood thrush are so fun. They're one of our common woodland species, and they have a beautiful flute-like song.
Hearing them makes me smile every single time. We've lost about 60% of their population since 1970, and so we need to understand more about what's going on. Is it habitat related? Is something happening during migration? What are the factors and threats occurring during their life cycle that might be impacting the populations? The more we understand about the species, the better we can answer questions and make conservation decisions to help them. Last year, their first bird was caught May 28th at Ledges State Park near Boone. The last was caught June 24th at Browns Woods. Captures are mostly males. Females have better things to do than fly after a tune in the wind. They are on the nest and less responsive to audio lures. Nationally, about 500 wood thrushes were tagged last year. The MODIS Wildlife Tracking System, MODIS is Latin for movement, began in 2013 by Birds Canada. MODIS is a system of coordinated, automated radio telemetry stations used to track long-distance movements of small animals. Automated antenna arrays connected to radio receivers are being installed throughout the Western Hemisphere, and birds, bats, and insects are netted or trapped, then outfitted with small transmitters that emit radio signals every few seconds. When they pass near a receiver station, it records the tag and identifies the animal by its unique signal. Multiple directions over time build a migration route map for that individual. You can visit MODIS.org to view the network of receiver stations and records on species passing nearby. Iowa is an important bird migration flyway. Nearly 1 billion birds fly through the state each fall. Iowa has 40 MODIS receiver stations to detect tagged birds. These tags may have been placed on birds not only in Iowa or the United States, but also anywhere by other researchers in Canada, Mexico, or Central and South America. A network of MODIS receiver stations strung across Iowa provides data on migration patterns of birds tagged anywhere across the Americas that pass through. That information can aid local on-the-ground conservation decisions for habitat management. The DNR hopes to fill monitoring gaps by adding two more monitoring stations for a continuous non-porous detection fence across Iowa from the Missouri River to the Mississippi. Anything tagged that passes through will be detected. Knowing where species travel, stop to rest or refuel, or stay the season in Iowa can aid ground-based conservation efforts to slow a long trend of precipitous decline for many bird species across the Americas. Iowa began installing stations in August 2021 as part of a Fish and Wildlife Service grant. Over the past few months, my team and I have been working to research wood thrush, which is a really cool common species in Iowa, but one that's been declining. And we've been traveling all over the state to capture birds and conduct research, says Buckhart Thomas. She and her crew hike into the woods wearing backpacks and carrying sets of long black poles, a 3-pound sledgehammer, tripods, binoculars, long-handled pruners, water, and other gear, including a large brown shoulder bag containing a net. Their feet crunch on the trail as they hike and scope out forests made emerald green with dense growth. So each bird has its own behaviors, and they're in different areas, and it can be really challenging. You have to hike out to them. You have to figure out where their territory is before you can be really successful at catching them. It definitely takes some pre-planning months ahead. You need to make sure you have your equipment, federal permits,
everything in order, she says. When arriving at a good spot, they prepare the forest floor, putting pruners to work to clear an opening in woody brush, saplings, and soft greenery. Next, they erect the net, stringing shock-corded sides onto sections of aluminum poles at each end. Guy lines hold poles upright, anchored to stakes hammered into the ground. It takes a lot of work to get to the point where we're even ready to net. We use a mist net, basically a mesh wall with pockets. The black-colored mesh blends into the surroundings. We put it in a spot where it's kind of hidden in the shade and draw in birds with sound recordings. Birds don't see the net. They hit it and fall into that pocket and get a little bit tangled. Using a small but powerful speaker, recordings of wood thrushes are played. We start to play the playback and wait for birds to respond. We're trying to communicate with that bird and get them to react. The playbacks we use make them think something else is in their territory and come towards our nets. We definitely need a lot of patience. At this woodland spot, she has concerns. I'm worried we're straddling two territories. There's one right there, and there's one right there, she says, pointing. So we're going to tear down and move on to the next opportunity. They hike on. Arriving at a new location, staff drops gear to again put pruners to work. They create an opening, then labor to set the net. After a whole field season of work, we've definitely honed our craft of putting up and putting down nets, she says, of the team's efficiency. With net in place, the next step is up to nature. Some birds fly in within 30 seconds, she said, but to catch others, it takes 4 net setups and 3 hours for one bird. It depends on the individual bird, situation, vegetation, wind, all play into it. We need to be patient and do our best to think like a bird, she said. You have to be persistent with certain birds. Biologists are also cognizant of time and diminishing returns. They know when to pull their nets and stakes and move to the next bird. On one summer morning, the crew started earlier. With netting set, they played the thrush calls on the speaker. Bingo! Got him. This time it finally worked, she says with exuberance. It only took a few seconds. This bird did exactly what biologists had planned and desired. Success. Approaching the net, she says, we're going to safely take him out. He's tangled, so he can't get away, but he's not injured. We're going to take him out to process. There are 2 components to this tagging effort, she explains. First, they put a band on the bird, a specific ID unique to that bird. No other bird in the nation has that marker. If found or recaptured by other researchers will know it was marked here in Iowa, where and when. Next, a tiny radio transmitter is put on the bird. It emits a signal every few seconds and lasts for about 400 days, roughly a year and a half. When in range of a MODIS tracking receiver, its signal is recorded. First, MODIS stations in Iowa will make detections, then stations elsewhere as the bird migrates. Some bird species might be tracked deep into South America. Some species stay closer. Last June, a wood thrush was given transmitter number 63357 near Ledges State Park in Boone County. By mid-June, it headed to Des Moines to stay around Brown's Woods and until October 4th. 6 days later, its signal was picked up by a MODIS receiver in Missouri en route to coastal Texas and likely Central America for the winter. This spring, it arrived back in Iowa near Lake Red Rock and Neil Smith National Wildlife Refuge. The really cool thing about the MODIS network tracking
is that it's all publicly available and viewable online at modus.org, says Buckhart Thomas. Anyone can go to that website to find Iowa radio receiving stations, she adds. Just click on the station to see what tagged birds have been detected. Or you can look at our Wood Thrush project, which is Iowa Wood Thrush Party, to follow along as they migrate and get detected on different stations. For her, it is enjoyable to catch and see birds up close, but to know the information we gather will have a conservation impact. We can make real-life decisions from that information to hopefully stabilize declines of that species. That's the most powerful part of my job, being able to implement conservation action to help these birds. Well, we're going to move to the Our Iowa magazine, the August-September edition, and this story is entitled Two Pails of Cherries. This reader shares a story her mother wrote years ago about her angst of picking cherries with Grandma. This submitted by Mary Rogers of Cedar Rapids. My mother, Hope Sancott Rogers, was always writing. That's how I will remember her best. She authored two books and in 1972 became the first and only woman, thus far, elected Benton County Supervisor. Mom's grandmother, Elizabeth Wright Heller, was half-sister to noted American Prairie School-style architect Frank Lloyd Wright, who designed more than 1,100 structures during his 70-year career. Elizabeth was born in Wisconsin, but in the late 1870s, she moved to Iowa alone. In the 1940s, my mother transcribed her grandmother Elizabeth's memoirs and later donated them, along with many of her photographs, to the State Historical Society of Iowa. Mom was a marvelous storyteller. After her passing in 2023, at the age of 99, I began reading her childhood stories. Following is one of those stories she wrote

problem was simply who was going to pick them. No one could expect Grandma to gather her bounty. She was in her 70s, frail and feeble. If she did go ahead and pick her own cherries, as everyone secretly wished, she might fall off the ladder, break her hip. And then what? My brother Otto and I argued over the issue more than once. I contended it would take less time if both of us were picking Grandma's cherries. Otto maintained he had work so urgent it could not possibly be delayed nor postponed for even half a day. I remember once that his urgent work was no more pressing than a fishing trip to Salt Creek, a place he could go to any day, but which he preferred to visit during cherry-picking time. Some years, of course, the birds ate enough to make the picking less burdensome. But year in and year out, those four cherry trees produced with regularity. I'd always forget about the cherries, planning a whole summer's activities with blithe forgetfulness until some morning when my days were geared most to my own interest, my mother, Frances, would shatter my equilibrium at the quiet at the breakfast table. "Grandma wants you to help pick cherries," Mother said. It never failed to arouse in me a great wave of rebellion. Why me? Why not the brothers, Otto, Roy, or Herb? Why not all three? "Because they may have to work, darling," Mother replied. "Now you run along. Better take our two milk pails." Grandma was dressed for picking with cotton stockings over her arms to prevent getting scratched. She had on a big garden hat and brought out a stepladder. She was inevitably picking cherries before I arrived, and I envied her half-full pail and the stepladder. Being young, I was expected to shinny up a tree, balance myself, hold my pail, and still pick cherries without falling. So long as the early morning coolness prevailed, the job was bearable. But as the sun rose higher, the sweat ran down my arm one way and the red cherry juice ran up the arm the other way. The result was one sticky and suffering mess. As I picked, I could think of a dozen things to do and places to be. The cool and quiet library, for example. My own project of putting together my own magazine, complete with recipes, cartoons, and stories, was put on hold while I was in a hot cherry tree with a pail that wasn't filling very fast. Grandma could outpick me by far. She was fast and sure, and she retired to the house to pit cherries when it began to get hot, leaving me alone to pick far into the day with no one to even talk to. Not only that, she didn't share her cherries with me. What she picked herself belonged entirely to her. What cherries I picked belonged half to her and half to my mother. Grandma kept telling me how lucky I was to have a chance to pick cherries on halves. According to her, any of her neighbors would be grateful. In fact, would jump at the chance to pick the cherries. But Grandma wanted Mother to have them for our family. What Grandma didn't realize that nobody wanted cherries less than Mother. The mere thought of pitting them provoked groans from her. I knew when I escaped from the cherry tree long enough to go home for dinner that Mother was already dreading to hear the results of the morning's pickings. "How many cherries did you pick this morning?" she asked cautiously. 2 pails," I replied, thinking about the anguish I had felt when I dropped each little red fruit into the pail. 2 pails," I said again, this time with a certain pride, and then added apologetically, "Of course, Grandma gets 1. Mother was fanning herself with a cool washcloth. "Thank heaven," she said. "Will you bake pies, Mother?" I asked. "Oh, dear," Mother answered, "I suppose I could." That was enough encouragement to get me through the afternoon and pick 2 more pails. I was picking for a noble cause. We would have cherry pie for supper if I could get home in time. For some reason,

reason Grandma wouldn't send the cherries home with me until I had finished plucking the trees. She seemed to think I might stop picking if she did. And it may be that during one of the past years, someone who picked the cherries for her had done just that, picked a pailful and quit when they had had enough. Just enough for a few pies, and after that, disdain for cherry picking. So I would always sweat it out. At the last, I was a mechanical plodding machine. Finally, I staggered home with my two milk pails full of cherries. At the sight of me, Mother sat down as if she might faint. "Two pails?" she groaned. It was always clear to me. I had picked far too well for Mother, although Grandma was plain enough about me being a rather poor picker. "I don't think I can ever stand it to pit them," Mother said. "I should have a cherry pitter. I just don't think I can stand it. If only I had some help." I could never bring myself to help her pit a single cherry. I usually went to the outdoor toilet, and after that, I just plain disappeared. And let me share my favorite teacher article from the Our Iowa magazine. This submitted by Kathy Ennen Dirks of Mankato, Minnesota. I began my school career in 1954 in the small Worth County community of Joyce. My kindergarten teacher, Leora Schott, got me and my classmates started on a terrific educational journey. She was kind, caring, and had a way of making learning fun. She always expected the best from every student and gave me confidence in my ability to achieve. I loved going to school every day because of her. The passion for education continued throughout my life. I graduated from Lyle High School in Minnesota, graduated from Central College in Pella, and earned my bachelor's and master's in elementary education from Minnesota State University. I started my teaching career with a kindergarten class at Pemberton Elementary in Minnesota. I taught for 32 years in the same district and cherished those years and all my former students. I had many wonderful and influential teachers during my schooling, but Leora Schott was the first. I was blessed to see her again after I became a teacher and was able to thank her for the awesome start she gave my life in education. It's always nice to think back to those wonderful teachers that we have had that got us started on the right path in life, isn't it? Well, that brings us to the end of this week's edition of the Iowa Hour. I'm your reader, Jim Hoffman. Thanks for sharing your time with IRIS, the Iowa Radio Reading Information Service for the Blind.

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0: Hello, shoppers, and welcome to this week's Midweek Shopping Cart on IRIS, the Iowa Radio Reading Information Service for the Blind and Print Handicapped. All material heard on IRIS is intended solely for the use of our friends with print disabilities. We're your readers, Mark and Barbara, and we'll start, as usual this week, at Hy-Vee. These prices are good through this coming Sunday, October 4th. The front page of the flyer says, dig into deals, and fresh ground beef, the 16-ounce roll, 80% lean, is $4.97. 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
1: 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And we have Fairway Skinless Bratwurst. 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

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And that's all we have time for on this week's Midweek Shopping Cart. You are hearing us on IRIS, the Iowa Radio Reading Information Service for the Blind and Print Handicapped. Readers, Bark and Barbara, I'm signing off and saying thanks for listening, and have a great week.

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I'm Eileen Bowerman. City View is an alternative monthly published in Des Moines. This reading is the fourth episode from the September 2026 issue of City View. And our first article today is another food column this month by Jim Duncan. And this one is The Value Stalker: Cattle Rustlers, Jealous Girlfriends, and Loss Leaders. Affordability is the buzzword this fall as politicians hope to win votes simply by bitching about high prices or feeling your pain. That worked for Bill Clinton, but since then, bargain hunting is the only pain relief most people find satisfying. In Texas, bargain hunters and profiteers have revived the 19th century industry of cattle rustling. Beef prices are the most inflationary of all dinner table staples, and there is no relief in sight. The national cattle population is the smallest since the early 1950s, and the number of human mouths to feed is double what it was then. No rancher is in a hurry to replenish his herd, even with high prices. That is because grain prices are high, too. And America has converted the cattle business from grazing to feedlots. So rustlers are selling sides of beef on the black market. A Texas lawman told Barron's that the most effective tool for catching these thieves is jealous girlfriends. We do not have a black market for beef in Iowa. The state has gone from the number one cattle state in the 1940s and 1950s to outside the top 10. So we are shopping around. Value stalkers are changing habits in search of better deals. That is a necessity. Even fast food is expensive now. From 1995 to 2026, the average price of a Big Mac jumped from $1.99 to $6.72, a 337% increase, equaling an annual inflation rate of nearly 11%. Loss leaders are fewer than they used to be. We're talking about advertised specials that lose money but attract shoppers. Costco is famous for them, particularly its $5 rotisserie chickens and $1.50 kosher dogs with a soda. Sam's Club copies those. But supermarkets are not advertising as many nowadays. Aldi does the most, particularly in dairy, eggs, produce, and meats. For instance, it will occasionally sell chicken wings for less than $1.99 per pound, half their average price in Metro supermarkets. Fresh Thyme has far fewer than a few years ago. Its best deals are in seafood, like $4.99 per pound for jumbo shrimp and $6.99 per pound salmon fillets. This was recently. We tried to track these in the Daily Umbrella, but Hy-Vee's best deals are usually released too late for our deadlines and are advertised mostly on weekend TV. The biggest winner among restaurant bargain hunters has been Chili's, a company that is now the envy of all fast food and casual dining chains. A burger deal sparked Chili's massive turnaround, the 3-for-me combo. It became a viral sensation when Chili's used it to directly target prices at drive-through chains. The deal allows diners to get a near half-pound burger, fries, and appetizer, like bottomless chips and salsa or a side salad, and unlimited fountain drinks. Priced at $10.99, it offered more food for just a few dollars more than a standard fast food combo meal. Chili's has seen more than 20 consecutive quarters of same-store sales increases. No other restaurant chain is even close.
Since COVID, Chili's stock, Brinker International, has moved from $11 to $222 at our press time, an astronomical increase of more than 1,900%. The best new restaurant in Des Moines for bargain shoppers is The Empire. Open less than a year now, the place has established itself as a top value with $10 blue plates like hot beef sandwiches, chicken and noodles, or chicken fried steak, plus sandwiches, and it's 7 days a week. 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We stock them Monday through Friday in the Daily Umbrella. Some reoccurring specials are named Wonder Bargains. 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Filet tips stroganoff over pasta for $14 Tuesdays at Johnny's Italian Steakhouse. $2 loaded tacos at Mariana's on Mondays, Wednesdays, and Thursdays. $1 burgers Thursdays at Chelsea's Courtyard. $10.99 pan-fried chicken dinners at Krause Cafe on Sundays. Even at the high end of Metro dining, super bargains have popped up this year. For instance, Prive in Providence now offers a Sunday dinner for two at $99. That includes two appetizers, two side dishes, two desserts, and one choice among entrees that include a 16-ounce prime ribeye. Ruth's Chris has a $16 burger and a side deal on Thursdays with a half a pound prime burger. This being Iowa, ordering these specials is encouraged, not shamed, as one would expect in New York or Los Angeles. Continuing on is value vegetables. Thanks to OpenAI, we were able to cross-reference average national supermarket prices of all vegetables against their nutritional values. The best values in the vegetable kingdom begin with root vegetables. Carrots, sweet potatoes, yams, beets, onions, parsnips, turnips, and potatoes all rank in the top 16 nutritional values. We wondered why and discovered that common sense explains their value prices. Things that grow under the ground are susceptible to only minimal spoilage. Crops like potatoes, carrots, and beets act as their own natural energy storage units. Their tougher outer skins protect them, allowing them to last for weeks or even months in a cool, dark pantry or root cellar. This low spoilage rate reduces the shrink cost that grocers pass on to buyers. Carrots do not bruise, over-ripen, or easily spoil during shipment and storage. Insects are only a small problem underground, so pesticides are not needed. Plus, root vegetables produce really high volumes of food per acre compared to those that grow above the ground. Because they are hardy and adapt well to various climates, large-scale commercial farms in Iowa and neighboring Midwest states can grow and harvest them mechanically in massive quantities, driving down the price per pound. Unlike tomatoes, peppers, or eggplants, which often require expensive greenhouse sprouting and careful transplanting, root vegetables are sown directly into the soil by seed, keeping planting costs low. In the Midwest, staple root crops have a long harvesting and storage season. You can often find highly affordable local produce at local farmers markets and roadside stands in Iowa well into the autumn and winter months, reducing the markup associated with out-of-season imported vegetables.
The easiest way to save money shopping for leafy greens is to buy whole vegetables, not packaged combos. That also helps one avoid parasites like tapeworms and bacteria, Salmonella, Listeria, E. coli. Those usually get into food through careless handling. Plus, with whole foods, one can peel off outer layers of leaves where bugs of all sizes are most likely to rest. The New York Presbyterian Hospital, NYPH, touts watercress, spinach, and Swiss chard as the most nutritional values among leafy vegetables. Watercress ranks at the top of the CDC nutrient scores, rich in vitamin K, vitamin C, and antioxidants. 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Among cruciferous vegetables, the hospital touts broccoli, Brussels sprouts, and Asian cabbages like bok choy and napa as the top nutritional values. While shopping for broccoli, buy whole stalks, not florets. The stalks and the stems are nutritional powerhouses packed with significantly more fiber, calcium, and potassium. Sid Cohn of Sid's Catering makes fabulous broccoli coleslaw with shredded stalks that are often thrown out by local supermarkets. And moving on to legumes, these days the world can't get enough beans. They have been around for millennia, but their value has changed in recent years because these miraculous legumes are packed with fiber and protein at a time when demand for those nutrients is almost insatiable. They can help your gut, your blood pressure, and your cholesterol, according to Harvard Health. Legumes are fabulous bargains. First of all, a pound of them expands to 6 to 8 pounds when cooked. The best values among them from our search of 5 local markets are split peas, followed by lentils, which do not require pre-soaking, pintos, black beans, yellow beans, and chickpeas, also known as garbanzos. Black lentils rank highest in overall protein and antioxidants. They are packed with deep-colored plant pigments called anthocyanins. Green lentils are highest in dietary fiber and resistant starch, which helps keep your gut healthy and blood sugar steady. Red and yellow lentils are highest in total from iron, and easiest on the stomach because their outer husks are removed. When cooking vegan, vegetarian, or non-vegetarian, the best legume recipes are almost always Indian. I love Julia Sani's classic Indian cooking, master Mughal cuisine, and most of all, Madhur Jaffrey's many cookbooks. Jaffrey is a 92-year-old actress, movie producer, and brilliant writer. No other celebrity writing about food in English can carry her pencil sharpener. The worst nutrition for the buck bargains in this food realm are vanilla, cacao, and coffee beans. On the subject of bargains, Des Moines is loaded with Indian, Pakistani, Nepalese buffets of ridiculous excellence. Among our favorites are Amruth, Saffron, Laza, Indian Star, and Kathmandu. 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And the article ends with a tout. Master Chef George Famaro, Centro, Gateway, South Union, Zombie Burger, has released the result of his lifelong quest for the perfect hamburger bun. 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
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Most people can't get their mouth around the oversized and overdressed burgers that seem to be common today in sports bars and casual dining spots from Altoona to Boonville. 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They are available in 4-packs at Gateway Market. 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Villa Serena Montepulciano d'Abruzzo is made with 100% Montepulciano grapes from Abruzzo in central Italy. It is moderately dry, ruby red, medium-bodied, and well-balanced. And both of these cost $6.99. And finally, the International Mostly African Farmers Market on Carpenter at MLK is a total hit. Parking is easy, making it a great Saturday morning alternative to downtown for those who have mobility issues. And that was The Value Stalker by Jim Duncan. Joe Wieg writes his Joe's Neighborhood column, and this month it's the wonderful serendipity of showing up. My mom always enjoyed a good funeral. Up until she was nearly 98, she traveled many miles to attend the funeral of someone's mother or father or aunt or uncle. Did she know them? Maybe. Perhaps by the slimmest of threads. The mother of a friend of my older sister. But my mom religiously went. She sat through the service, went to the burial site, and then attended the church luncheon that followed. And the mourners loved her. This little old lady in her church best, it meant something to them and something to her. Yep, my mom showed up. Of course, my siblings and I made endless fun of her behind her back, as loving children will do, as I'm sure my adult children do. Why would anyone go to so many funerals? Years ago, when my boss was then Polk County Attorney John Sarcone, I made a decision declining to prosecute a case in West Des Moines. That was not what the West Des Moines Police Department wanted. They were not happy. Sarcone said, "Joe, why don't you go out to the West Des Moines Police Department and explain your reasoning?" Well, there were a lot of reasons to not go out. Let's start with they were going to yell at me. Sarcone would not be put off. So off I went to meet the unhappy officers at the West Des Moines Police Department. Lo and behold, a crowd was waiting for me. Yikes! I'm going to get yelled at by a room full of cops. This is going to stink, and I'm going to feel crappy. So I gave them my arguments as to why I decided what I decided. And folks, this is not a fairy tale. They yelled at me. A lot of opinionated people. Yuck. That night, Sarcone called and asked how it went. I told him I was roundly hated. He commiserated and thanked me for going. But the next day, I started hearing from the cops in West Des Moines. Cop after cop reached out to me. They still thought I was completely wrong, that I had clearly lost my marbles, but that isn't why they called. They wanted to thank me for showing up. My showing up and taking the heat eclipsed anything else. Showing up counted. My goodness, who knew? Daniel Siegel and Tina Payne Bryson wrote a book called The Power of Showing Up: How Parental Presence Shapes Who Our Kids Become and How Their Brains Get Wired. Yes, it's a catchy title and fairly indicating of my parenting, but they explain the importance of showing up.
The book is grounded in attachment theory, which, yes, helps explains why I want to hide in my closet, and neurobiology. Anything we give attention to creates new links in the brain. Siegel and Bryson make a bold claim. No matter how perfect of a parent you are, no matter how many times you have screwed up discipline or rewards or whatever else parenting books recommend, you need to only default to one thing. Show up. And that's enough. I believe the same rules apply to us as adults. Showing up is what counts. Now, don't get me wrong, showing up to face the music rarely ended in kudos in my career. A young woman from one large family died in a car accident where members of another large family were involved. Very Hatfields and McCoys situation. I declined charges and, at Sarcone's insistence, met with both families. Trust me, both families hated me. And neither family reached out and said, attaboy, for showing up. Nope, it was miserable. But that was all right. Showing up was the right thing to do. By the way, Sarcone also went to funerals, a lot. He knew people, and he made a point of being present to honor the dead and the living. I would see him at work all decked out in his dark suit, heading to another funeral. I was impressed. He showed up. And if you're concerned about what to say or what to do when you show up, no worries. Showing up is enough. My mom didn't speak wise words at those funerals she attended. She didn't entertain the crowd. She didn't gossip. She didn't perform for anyone's enjoyment. She wore her Sunday dress without any expectation that it would be on the cover of Vanity Fair. Her purse contained giant wraparound sunglasses and crackers and cheese and a bottle of water. She had an emergency grocery sack in the car for her other food items in case there was a nuclear disaster. And there she was in all her glory. She showed up and smiled and listened. That was enough. My mom died last year. Her funeral was in Boone. And as I looked out from the family seats in the front row, I saw the emptiness created by living longer than your friends and peers. They had passed a decade before my mom, and we, her kids, still left alive. We're all old men and women ourselves. But there in the back, sitting alone, was Shane Goodman, my City View editor. Lordy, he caught me by surprise, in a wonderful way, as I'm sure John Sarcone did for mourners back in the day, and as my mom did until the end of her life. They showed up. This is a wonderful serendipity to showing up. No one expects it, and it is a lovely surprise. So get ready. Pack your bag with cheese and crackers and a water bottle. It's time to show up. And we'll end this episode today with some Facebook comments. These are unedited. And City View Magazine asked, what was your favorite hot lunch item served when you were in school? Julie Lupke says, pizza. Joey Dursky, peanut butter bars. Julie Nelson Adams, chili and cinnamon rolls. Jen Bailey said, pizza. D.G. Joe says, turkey and gravy over mashed potatoes. Lisa Simmons Goodman says, chicken loaf and pizza. Allie Sue Schlatter says, chili and cinnamon rolls. And Ray Rochelle Pickett says, also, chili and cinnamon rolls. Marcy Monger says, pizza.
Tiffany Noel, that rectangular pizza, and then there's the chocolate cake with white frosting. And Jerry Hott says chili with the homemade cinnamon rolls, and he says Clark Community High School, 1970s, lots of love. April Davis has pizza. Kelly Roberts, Schrader, chili or pizza. Breck Bunnell, rectangular pizza. Here's another one, Betsy Davis, chili and cinnamon rolls. Pat Miners says chili and grilled cheese, and of course brownies for dessert. Lisa Kaufman, chili and cinnamon rolls. Stephanie Gonzalez, pizza. Kathy Dobb, rectangular pizza. Mindy Burgett says pizza, of course. But here's a different one. Amanda Fusaro says chicken and gravy over mashed potatoes. And finally, Holly Harlia D says, well, it was absolutely disgusting. But when we heard pizza day, we were all in for hot lunch, rectangular, soggy, nasty pizza that day. Well, that does it for this episode of City View. We've been reading from the September 2026 issue. Thanks for sharing your time with us. The IRIS Radio Reading Information Service for the Blind and Print Impaired. If you have any questions about this or any other IRIS program, give us a call at 515-243-6833. And thanks again for listening.

0: I'm Ben Chargott with the Disability Minute. But should we even be calling it that? With so many alternatives to disability or disabled, it's hard to know what is the right language to use. Many people tend to gravitate toward phrases like differently abled or special needs in an effort to be more sensitive or avoid talking about disability directly. The reality is that saying disability isn't offensive or demeaning. It's an honest word that describes a situation, and whether medical or societal, we have to be able to talk about it. I know I'm made a lot more uncomfortable by people trying to talk around my disability, saying non-sighted instead of blind and so forth. Another term gaining traction is medically complex. This has its place on clinical charts and health records, but is very clunky for everyday use and does not represent the experience of most people with disabilities. On that note, it's okay to say that the Disability Minute is produced by people with disabilities at the Chicago Lighthouse.
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0: Welcome to Daybreak. Wednesdays are about finding our balance. For the next 30 minutes, we'll focus on taking care of your mind, body, and spirit. Get yourself ready by sitting in a chair and wearing comfortable clothing that you can move in. Let's kick it off with a story about balance. Imagine you had a bank account that deposited $86,400 every morning. The account carries over no balance from day to day, allows you to keep no cash balance, and every evening cancels whatever part of the amount you had failed to use during the day. What would you do? Draw out every dollar every day. We all have such a bank. Its name is time. Every morning, it credits you with 86,400 seconds. Every night, it writes off as lost whatever time you have failed to use wisely. It carries over no balance from day to day. It allows no overdraft, so you can't borrow against yourself or use more time than you have. Each day, the account starts fresh. If you fail to use the day's deposits, it's your loss and you cannot get it back. There is never any borrowing time. You can't take a loan out on your time or against someone else's. The time you have is the time you have, and that's that. Time management is yours to decide how you spend the time. Just as with money, you decide how you spend the money. It is never the case of us not having enough time to do things, but the case of whether we want to do them and where they fall in our priorities. Now let's get our blood moving with exercises to improve balance and prevent falls.
1: Hi, and thanks for joining me today for this quick 10-minute, 10-move balance and fall prevention workout. So not only will we be working on exercises to increase your balance, but also to work and strengthen the surrounding muscles, mainly the hips, buttocks, and sides of our thighs that help support our stability. Go ahead and getting started. Have a chair as a base of support, maybe a countertop, even a wall that you could hold on to if you need to. I'm not wearing any shoes today. You're more than welcome to wear shoes. Personally, I like to be able to feel the muscles work in my feet. So your choice, you do you. Let's start standing with those feet directly underneath the hips. Nice and tall, roll those shoulders back. Lifting the heels, we shift our weight, coming up onto the balls of the feet and slowly lowering those heels down. Your chair or base of support is here the whole time should you need it. Each time you do this workout, you will get stronger, keeping in mind some days are better than others. All the way up in the ball of that foot, slowly lower down. Let's do a few more like this. Check your posture, pull up nice and tall. Last two. Last one. Let's take it to a slow march. So shifting your weight onto your left leg, lift that right knee and set it back down. Other side, shifting. Going nice and slow so we stay controlled. It's one of those movements that's actually more difficult to go slower. If you've got this down, I challenge you to hold it a little bit longer. Continue to pull up. We're going to engage that core, pull the belly button into the spine. And yet, to increase the challenge even more, you could hold that knee and maybe look over to the side, base of support if you need it. Return and down. Other side. You lift. Maybe gaze over, back to center, and down. Let's do that one more time each side. We lift, and look over your shoulder. Back down, lift, center, and back down. Okay, next we're going to lift that right leg into what I call a little flamingo position. So the knees are matching, foot is lifted off to the back. Then we're going to pull it up so the foot is by the knee. Then we turn that knee out to the side, return to center, and put it back down. So again, lift it behind us. Lift it in front. Turn it out to the side. Back to center. And down. So the reason why we're doing this is because we're shifting that weight. Pull up through that spine. Lengthen the spine. Engage that core. And make sure you're breathing. We lift. Turn out. And turn in. One more time on this right leg. Lift behind. Lift up. Turn it out. Turn it back in. Nice job. Shake that out. Let's do the same thing other side. Lift the leg behind. Lift it straight up. Turn it out. Back in. And lower down. Again, lift behind. Foot to the knee. Make sure you're not sitting in this hip. Grow an inch. Pull up nice and tall. And lift. Check that balance. Behind. Side. Let's do one more. Lift behind to the knee. Out and in and down. Shake it out. Nice job. Next, we're simply going to stand in a tandem stance, toe to heel. Start holding onto your base of support, putting one heel in front of your other toe. Again, pull up, maybe a little pelvic tilt. Engage that core and check that balance. Arms can be at your sides. They can be out to the side. Hold on if you need to. Give me a big inhale. Exhale. Let's come out of that and switch feet. Other foot in front. Make sure you're stable. Either still holding on or you can let go of your base of support. Totally normal if one side feels better than the other. Good. Continue to grow taller. Pull up. Inhale. And exhale. Just get a little shake in there. That's good. This muscle's moving. Now we're going to walk doing that same thing, toe to heel. So I'm going to come to my wall just in case, again, we need a base of support. We're simply going to walk toe heel a few steps forward. Wall's there if you need it. And now back. Going backwards is going to be a little bit more of a challenge. Let's do that again. Walk forward. You're looking straight ahead. Shoulders are stacked on top of those hips. Want to make sure that you're not hinging over. One of those things that always is definitely not helping your fall prevention is if our posture is not good, if we're hunched over walking like this, it completely changes our center of gravity. And one more time, let's walk back. Nice and slow. And come on back to your chair. Nice job. Next, we're going to work the sides of the thighs. Holding onto the chair. Extend your right leg out to the side. Small little bend in that supporting leg. We're simply going to lift that leg and lower. It doesn't have to be high. Working the side of that glute muscle in one of those big muscle groups that's going to support our hips and all those stabilizing muscles for balance. Almost there. We've got four, three, two, and one. Same thing, other side. Shake it out if you need to. Extend the leg out. A little bend in that supporting knee. We lift and lower. Continue to pull up tall. We've got four more here. And three, two, one. Nice job. Coming to a wide stance with your toes to the corners as much as you comfortably can. Heels are more so a little bit wider than shoulder width apart. And then put the weight in the heels as we press down with a straight spine and then push up through those heels. Now we're working the inner thighs. Again, big supporting muscle group. Inner thigh strength is really important for the balance. You should be able to wiggle your toes. Push up through those heels. Squeeze the glutes behind you. Engaging all those muscles. Down. Push up. You can hold here if you need to. Again, proud chest so we're not hinging over. Let's do four. And three. Push up. Last two. Last one. And we can toe heel back in. Next, we're going to do some donkey kicks, working on the glutes, the gluteus maximus, our biggest muscle group in the body. Bend both knees slightly, pick up one leg, flex that foot. We're going to kick it out behind us and bring it back in. Both knees stay bent the whole time. So a little donkey kick. Press out, bring it in. Kick behind you, keeping that foot flexed. Really want you to feel the glute right there. And of course, working on that stabilizing standing leg at the same time as well. We've got three, two, last one. Same thing, other side, going directly into it. Pick up that foot, little bend in both knees, flex the foot, kick it out behind you, back in, out, and in. Keep the core engaged, belly button pulled into the spine, shoulders down and back. Straight spine so we're not hunched over. You got it. Just three, two, and one. And to face front again. Next we have lunges, just a few. We're gonna step back, holding onto the base of support, coming down, bending both knees, come back up, feet together, other side, we step back. If this is not great for your knees, you're feeling it, I don't want you to ever feel any pain, then you're just gonna take a little step back and just coming down, bending those knees to the point that you're comfortable with. And back. Can we try it with no base of support? Good. Again, using all those butt and thigh muscles here for support, strengthening those muscles so we're able to catch ourselves if we fall. Start to feel yourself, your muscles are stronger, then you're much more able to stay stable. This is our last one. Excellent. Last exercise, starting with our right leg again. Small bend in both knees, and then straighten that right leg. We're simply doing half circles, dragging that toe around the ground, going front, all the way back. Keep your hips still and stable, facing front square. So again, we're feeling our weight shift as we move our leg from the front to the back. Working the core, working all those leg muscles. Let's do three, two, last one. Same thing, other side. A little bend in that supporting leg. Straighten that front leg. We take it out and swing it back. And forward. And back. And forward. So feel nice for your hips too. We're getting nice hip flexor stretch. Extending it to the back. So we try letting go. Core engaged. You got this. Final three, two, and one. We We come back to center, shake that out, and let's do one final balance challenge. Toes facing forward. We come up onto those tippy toes again, and can we hold it? Engage the core, squeeze all those muscles. Big inhale. Exhale, lower down. Nice job. Thanks for working out with me, and we'll see you next time.
0: Here are some notable quotes about balance. Thomas Merton said, "Happiness is not a matter of intensity, but of balance, order, rhythm, and harmony." Rumi said, "Life is a balance between holding on and letting go."

Here's an article from the National Council on Aging titled, Debunking the Myths of Older Adult Falls. Many people think that falls are just a normal part of aging, but the truth is they're not. Most falls can be prevented, and you have the power to reduce your risk. Exercising, managing your medications, having your vision checked, and making your living environment safer are all steps that you can take to prevent a fall. Here are 10 common myths and the realities about older adult falls. Myth number one, falling happens to other people, not to me. Reality, many people think it won't happen to me, but the truth is that 1 in 4 older adults fall every year in the United States. Myth number two, falling is something normal that happens as you get older. Reality, falling is not a normal part of aging. Strength and balance exercises, managing your medications, having your vision checked, and making your living environment safer are all steps that you can take to prevent a fall. Myth number three, if I limit my activity, I won't fall. Reality, some people believe that the best way to prevent falls is to stay at home and limit their activity. Not true. Performing physical activities will actually help you stay independent, as your strength and range of motion benefit from remaining active. Social activities are also good for your overall health.

age, exercise can partially restore strength and flexibility. It's never too late to start an exercise program. Even if you've been a couch potato your whole life, becoming active now will benefit you in many ways, including protection from falls. Myth number 6. Taking medication does not increase my risk of falling. Reality? Taking any medication may increase your risk of falling. Medications affect people in many different ways and can sometimes make you dizzy or sleepy. Be careful when starting a new medication. Talk to your healthcare provider about potential side effects or interactions with your medications. Myth number 7. I don't need to get my vision checked every year. Reality? Vision is another key risk factor for falls. Aging is associated with some forms of vision loss that increase risk of falling and injury. People with vision problems are more than twice as likely to fall as those without visual impairments. Have your eyes checked at least once a year and update your eyeglasses. For those with low vision, there are programs and assistive devices that can help. Myth number 8. Using a walker or a cane will make me more dependent. Reality? Walking aids are very important in helping many older adults maintain or improve their mobility. However, make sure you use these devices safely. Have a physical therapist fit the walker or cane to you and instruct you in its safe use. Myth number 9. I don't need to talk to family members or my healthcare provider if I'm concerned about my risk of falling. I don't want to alarm them, and I want to keep my independence. Reality, fall prevention is a team effort. 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They want to help you maintain your mobility and reduce your risk of falling. And myth number 10, I don't need to talk to my parent, my spouse, or other older adult if I'm concerned about their risk of falling. It will hurt their feelings, and it's none of my business. Reality, let them know about your concerns and offer support to help them maintain the highest degree of independence possible. There are many things you can do, including removing hazards in the home, installing safety features like grab bars or walk-in bathtubs. That article was from the National Council on Aging. Thanks for joining us for Daybreak this Wednesday morning. 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

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Coming right up at 9 a.m. is the Des Moines Register. At 11, you'll hear the Quad City Times. Noon brings you readings from the Mason City Globe Gazette and the Fort Dodge Messenger. At 1 p.m., you'll hear the Waterloo Cedar Falls Courier. 2 p.m., it's the Dubuque Telegraph Herald. 3 p.m. is the Cedar Rapids Gazette. At 4, you'll hear the Sioux City Journal. 5 p.m., it's the Council Bluffs Daily Nonpareil. 6 p.m. is a replay of today's reading of the Des Moines Register. 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Thanks for joining us for Daybreak this Wednesday morning. Remember, balance is not something you find, it's something you create. 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

0: Hello, everyone. It is time to read the Des Moines Register for this Wednesday, September 30th, 2026. All material heard on IRIS is intended solely for the use of Iowans with a print disability. I'm Dennis May, and my partner at the microphone for the next 90 minutes is Barb DeHack. 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And now let's take a look at the weather and the headlines from today's Des Moines Register. Our statewide AccuWeather forecast calls for a humid Wednesday with periods of rain, some heavy, with the winds from the south at 6 to 12 miles per hour, and on Thursday, periods of rain and a thunderstorm. The forecast for Des Moines today calls for a high of 71 with a low of 64. Turning over to the front page of today's Des Moines Register, and our headline stories are: Reynolds calls back Iowa lawmakers. In tight races, Republicans embrace the Trump over steel mill. The mall sale sets up suit versus JCPenney. And Pork Health Services face funding cuts in a new plan. And to get us started with today's Des Moines Register is Barb. Barb?
1: Thank you, Dennis. Reynolds calls back Iowa lawmakers. Governor Kim Reynolds is calling the Iowa legislature to convene for a special session to pass tax incentives for a new $15 billion steel plant in southeast Iowa, a move that comes just weeks before the November 3rd midterm elections. The session will be held on Friday, October 2nd, beginning at 8:30 a.m., Reynolds said in a news release. Quote, on Friday, the legislature will return to the Iowa State Capitol to advance the most consequential economic development opportunity ever for our state, Reynolds said in a statement. With reasonable and limited updates to an already existing economic development program, we will accelerate major capital investment into our state, strengthen our economic trajectory, and shape the future of our state and region for generations, end quote. The move is a response to President Donald Trump's announcement on Monday, September 28th, that foreign-owned Mesabi Metallics plans to build a steel mill in southeast Iowa's Lee County to help refine direct-reduced iron mined upstream in northern Minnesota's Iron Range. Trump said the $15 billion project would be the largest steel plant in the U.S. history. It is projected to support 6,000 construction jobs and 1,750 permanent jobs in Iowa, with steelmaking beginning in 2030. Reynolds said she is calling the session for the sole and singular purpose of passing changes to Iowa's Major Economic Growth Attraction, or MEGA, program, which provides tax incentives for large-scale developments. The MEGA program provides a refundable tax credit of up to 5% of the cost of qualifying investment for projects in advance of manufacturing, biosciences, or research and development that spend at least $1 billion on capital investments, and allows two eligible businesses to participate. Reynolds is seeking to alter the program so it offers a tax credit of up to 10% of the cost of investment for one project, amortized over 10 years. The tax credit is not paid until the project has been placed in service and the business has created at least 50% of the jobs agreed to in its contract with the state. The law also provides a withholding tax credit of up to 3% of wages paid to eligible new jobs created by the project, and a refund of state sales tax paid for construction costs, furnishing, and utilities. If a business fails to comply with the program's requirements, it can be made to repay any tax credits it has received. The state can also reduce tax credits and require repayment if the business undergoes a layoff or facility closure. The Iowa Constitution gives the governor the power to convene lawmakers in a special session by proclamation. Special sessions are relatively rare in Iowa, with just three held in the last two decades. Reynolds last called lawmakers for a special session in July 2023 to pass a law banning most abortions after about 6 weeks of pregnancy. Lawmakers met for two special sessions in 2021 to pass new redistricting maps after the 2020 census. Before that, Iowa's last special session was in 2006, when lawmakers met to override a veto by then-Governor Tom Vilsack. The special session will come 1 month before the November 3rd election, which includes an open governor's race for the first time since 2010. Democrat Rob Sand and Republican Zach LaLanne are competing for the seat. The 100 members of the Iowa House and 25 of Iowa's 50 senators are also on the ballot this year. A special session will take incumbents off the campaign trail at a time when they would typically be ramping up their efforts to speak to voters. But it could also give them an opportunity to brag about a win just 2 weeks before early voting begins on October 14th. Senate Minority Leader Janice Weiner, Democrat of Iowa City, said in a statement that Senate Democrats are ready to go to work for Iowans. Ultimately, our goal Friday will be to ensure that any final deal is in the taxpayers' best interest, she said. We still have a number of outstanding questions regarding this project, and I am hopeful that a deliberative process will deliver some of the answers Iowans need. House Minority Leader Brian Meyer, Democrat of Des Moines, said Iowans are looking for real relief and more opportunities to get ahead as costs rise. Almost 10,000 Iowans have been laid off since the beginning of 2025, so today's announcement of a special session to bring a new steel plant to Iowa is a welcome step toward creating good-paying jobs and strengthening our economy, he said in a statement. Iowa House Democrats are committed to making sure this is a good deal for Iowa taxpayers and working Iowans.
0: In a companion article, in tight Iowa races, Republicans embrace Trump over the steel mill. Iowa candidates in tight races for the U.S. House and Senate have received a boost from President Donald Trump as they joined him in the Oval Office for the announcement of a $15 billion steel plant in the state. The project by foreign-owned Mesabi Metallics is projected to support 6,000 construction jobs and 1,750 permanent jobs in Iowa. Trump announced in the White House on Monday, September 28th, surrounded by several of those Iowa Republican candidates in toss-up races. Among them were U.S. Representatives Ashley Hinson and Marionette Miller Meeks, running for U.S. Senate and the 1st Congressional District, respectively, who praised the project and thanked Trump for making it happen. Thank you for what you and the entire team did to solidify this investment in American greatness and American manufacturing, Hinson told Trump, calling the plant a game-changer for our state. I want to thank your leadership and your policies, Miller Meeks said to Trump. This announcement would not happen today without that leadership and those policies being in place. Trump, in turn, praised Hinson, promising to travel to Iowa to campaign for her. We're going to do a great rally, and we'll all be here or there together. We have to get you all elected, he said. We'll save you a good Iowa pork chop, sir, Hinson responded. Another Iowa Republican in a tight re-election race, 3rd District U.S. Representative Zach Nunn, did not attend the Oval Office ceremony, but Nunn praised the steel plant announcement, calling it a major opportunity for Southeast Iowa. Attorney General Brenna Byrd, a Republican who is seeking a second term this fall against Democrat Nate Willems, also joined Trump for the Oval Office announcement. Hinson and Miller Meeks' enthusiastic embrace of the steel plant announcement comes after they recently took steps to distance themselves from Trump on the Iran war. Miller Meeks, along with Nunn, broke with Republicans to support a resolution to curb Trump's war powers and bring the war in Iran to an end. Hinson voted against the resolution, but said the war needs to be brought to a successful and immediate end. On Monday, however, Hinson and Miller Meeks stood next to Trump in the Oval Office as he defended his handling of Iran. Iran will never have a nuclear weapon, Trump said. We're going to win that war very soon. That will be over and the gas prices will come tumbling down. Hinson also has urged the U.S. House, which is in recess until after the November 3rd election, to return to session to pass legislation to lower the price of gas. And Miller Meeks skipped Trump's first-ever midterm convention in Dallas on September 9th and 10th, while Hinson attended the convention's first day but did not speak unlike other Republican U.S. Senate nominees in key races. Miller, Meeks, Nunn, and Hinson did not attend the September 18th rally in Council Bluffs with Vice President J.D. Vance. Democratic U.S. Senate nominee Josh Turek, in a statement on social media about the steel plant, sought to tie Hinson to a struggling Iowa economy. "We've got a health care crisis, a cancer crisis, and a water quality crisis," he said. "And thanks to a war Ashley Hinson has voted 7 times to continue, Iowans are suffering from sky-high costs for diesel, gas, and essentials. I look forward to seeing the details on the planned steel mill in southeast Iowa. We need jobs more than ever, and we need a senator who is laser-focused on delivering for the working people." Trump credited his policies, including placing 50% tariffs on all foreign steel, for spurring the investment in the steel plant. "Everyone's building their plant here because they don't want to pay tariffs. It's really not that complicated," he said. "A lot of people say they don't understand it, but they do. They just don't like to give us credit." And Trump again promised to use income from tariffs to offer a $5,000 dividend to every American adult if Republicans hold the House and Senate in the midterms, an idea that Republican congressional leaders have been reluctant to embrace. "It's one of the reasons I can offer, if Republicans win the House and Senate, $5,000 to every adult," he said. "And we can do it, and the Democrats can't because the Democrats don't have any income, and they're going to drive us into a depression." Trump's approval ratings nationally have fallen to their lowest point since he regained office. A polling average compiled by the New York Times shows that Trump at 37% approval and 60% disapproval as of September 28th. An average compiled by Real Clear Politics similarly shows Trump at 38.7% approval and 59.9% disapproval. In Iowa, a poll conducted September 9th through the 11th by the Iowans for Tax Relief Foundation found 41% of likely voters had a favorable view of the president, compared to 56% who had an unfavorable view. Polls show Hinson locked in a tight race with Turek for Iowa's open U.S. Senate seat. Multiple elections analysis rate the race as a toss-up. Miller Meeks is in what may be an even more difficult race, with some election analysts saying her race against Democrat Christina Bohannon leans Democrat. Asked why Republicans in Iowa are having to work so hard, Trump referenced his 13-point win in Iowa in 2024, saying, "I won it by so much, and it doesn't make sense that they wouldn't be right up there with me." "First of all, the polls are fake," he said. "When you see somebody like Ashley, one of the greatest politicians, you'll see it. One of the greatest. She'll be one of the greatest politicians in America, going to be highly respected. And she is highly respected. She's going to be representing Iowa in the Senate. She's going to bring back a lot of money for Iowa." Republican Party of Iowa Chair Jeff Kaufman said on a September 25th episode of Iowa Press on Iowa PBS that Trump still has a huge role to fill in motivating Republican-based voters in Iowa. "If Donald Trump called me right now and said, 'I'm coming to the 4th District, Jeff,' I would offer to pick him up," he said.
1: The mall sale sets up a suit versus JCPenney. Valley West Mall in West Des Moines has a new owner after 4 years of being in receivership. But the closing of the sale, announced Tuesday, September 29th, does not determine the future of the Valley West property. The city and new owners must go through the development process again, and the owner is challenging tenant JCPenney's lease in court. Even so, Brian Martin, president of West Des Moines Threshold Capital, the mall's new owner as of Monday, September 28th, said in a news release announcing the sale, "I'm committed to seeing this through." The most recent attempt to redevelop the 856,000-square-foot mall and its 58 acres, just north of Interstate 235, fell through earlier this year over JCPenney's unwillingness to allow a demolition and redevelopment of its site, West Des Moines Mayor Russ Trimble said in April. The retail giant, a tenant since 1974, has a lease that runs through 2032. Allowing it to block redevelopment that causes the shopping center to close. "If the company doesn't waive its rights," Trimble said, "no one will be able to redevelop this property until 2032. Threshold Capital hopes to bypass negotiations with JCPenney by taking the retailer to court over whether its lease has been made obsolete by the mall's near-empty state. The mall has been in receivership since October 2022, after U.S. Bank foreclosed on then-owner Watson Centers of Minneapolis. The mall directory lists JCPenney and 13 additional businesses in a building with 138 store spaces. The Polk County Assessor's Office valued the building at $100, while the land is worth $19.7 million. Project 1551, the Threshold Capital entity redeveloping the mall, filed a petition on Monday in Polk County Court that seeks to invalidate JCPenney's lease, arguing the premise was it was signed under in 1974, the maintenance of a regional shopping center, has become obsolete. Quote, I respect JCPenney and the role it has played here for decades, Martin wrote in the release, and it is not our intent to force JCPenney out. We simply believe it's time to ask whether an agreement created for a thriving mall nearly 50 years ago should prevent the rest of the property from moving forward today, when the circumstances have clearly changed, end quote. Martin told the Des Moines Register on Tuesday that taking JCPenney to court is a risk and that required first buying the property, but he said he likes the chances in court. JCPenney did not immediately respond Tuesday to a request for comment. The JCPenney at Valley West is the only one in the Des Moines Metro and one of only two in central Iowa. The other store is in Ames North Grand Mall. The West Des Moines City Council in April approved $110 million in financial incentives over 10 or 12 years for the last interested developer, Ankeny-based ATI Group, to buy and tear down Valley West Mall and redevelop the site. Trimble said on Tuesday the process would have to start over again, though the hope is to have a development agreement in place with Threshold by December 31st this year. The city is looking to move forward as soon as we possibly can, he said. The city had not seen plans for the site, but the closer they would be to previous visions for a walkable mixed-use area with restaurants, retail, and residences, the more the city would be willing to invest to help make it happen, Trimble said. Martin told the Register the plans are still in progress, but I know the city's marching orders for a vibrant, mixed-use development with housing, offices, an outdoor music venue, restaurants, a hotel, and a park setting. He said Valley West's future redevelopment would also be distinct from Spectrum 36, 125 acres of development by Threshold in Ankeny that's anchored by Costco on Northeast Spectrum Drive, east of Interstate 35. While the matter with JCPenney is in court, Threshold plans to move ahead with work to prepare the mall for eventual demolition, including vacating the remaining tenants, securing entrances, and completing removal of hazardous materials, though the release did not include a timeline. Trimble said while the city is not obligated to help the mall's remaining tenants find new locations, the city does care about its businesses and would do what it can to help them find new locations in West Des Moines.
0: Polk Health Services face funding cuts in new plan. An effort to regionalize county health departments across Iowa put services like vaccine clinics and lead abatement in Polk County in jeopardy, county health officials said. The Polk County Health Department could lose an estimated $150,000 in funding as Iowa looks to split the state into seven regions under one county's leadership to provide infectious and chronic disease and environmental health services. The state's decision to regionalize county health departments comes after years of divestment from public health departments and a lack of funds to help counties recover after COVID-19, Polk County Health Department Director Julianne Van Loo said. But the state hasn't offered much explanation for the restructuring. Why they're choosing to disinvest in local public health grants at a point where we have a cancer crisis, we've got nitrates in our water, and all these other things, and I honestly don't understand it. Van Loo told the Des Moines Register, and I hope that at some point we do get to understand their plans or why this is happening. Polk County supervisors recently approved the county's application to become a lead agency in Region 5, which oversees 13 other central Iowa counties. The move comes with many risks, including not having enough funding to lead the other county health departments and having to reduce and cut services for Polk County residents, Van Lee said during a staff meeting on September 22nd. But Van Lee said Polk County, the only agency that has applied for the role within the district, is still the best organization to lead given its size, resources, and its staff experience. The Polk County Health Department has 46 employees. Polk County stepping into the lead role outweighs the alternative of having a third-party agency that, in the worst case, doesn't understand the county's challenges or ethos, she said. If not us, then who? Van Loo said. It'll be a challenge, but I do believe that our staff is up for it. I think we're the best chance that we have, quite frankly. Van Loo said she'd like the state to provide additional time and funding to implement and run the new model. The new regionalization model is planned to start on July of 2027. Iowa Health and Human Services do not respond to the Register's request for comment. So what does regionalization look like? Iowa HHS currently contracts with and administers grants to most local public health departments to provide services, Van Loo said. Under the regionalization plan, the state will fund 7 lead agencies who will then fund and oversee local health departments in their districts. The lead agencies will be in charge of distributing the state's grants to the local departments. The 3 initial services impacted will be infectious disease prevention, environmental health, and chronic disease and injury prevention. The state provides about $1 million to Polk County for these services, Van Loo said. The 14 counties in Region 5 currently receive about $2.1 million combined with the state for local public health services, immunizations, and childhood lead poisoning prevention, she said. Since the state will not provide additional funding for the change, Van Loo said Polk County would have to take a 15% administrative cut as the lead agency to manage the grants. That means county health departments will get a combined roughly $1.8 million to provide the same services to residents, she said. We're losing an outright cut of our grants, so virtually every health department in the state is going to take a cut on these grants to the tune of 15-ish%, and then those of us lead agencies will be given a pile of work on top of it, Van Loo said. Van Loo also lamented that staff and resources from Iowa HHS, who currently work with the county health department across the state, would not be redistributed for the new model. We've asked Iowa HHS what will happen to that capacity, and they have not answered our questions, she said. So at this point, the reality is that the state is going to maintain and keep resources that we desperately need to do this work while we take a funding cut. During the meeting, Van Loo told supervisors, once a county becomes a lead agency, it cannot opt out of the 6-year contract. They're bullies, Supervisor Angela Connolly said of the state. What could regionalization mean for Polk County services? Van Loo said that the first $150,000 in cuts means losing significant funding for Polk County's own programming. We'll have to figure out how to fill those holes at the same time. We'll be handed this really massive administrative burden to now run a region, she said. So quite frankly, it's a raw deal for local public health and for lead agencies. Less funding could mean fewer immunization clinics and limited ability to follow up on disease spread, and fewer homes investigated for lead to prevent childhood lead poisoning, she said. Local health departments will feel the impacts too, she added. A 15% reduction could mean losing a full-time employee in a small county health department with a 3-to-5-person team. Should Polk County get the leadership role, it would be responsible for ensuring it can help the small county health departments find coverage for any missing services, such as vaccines. When there's serious resources lacking in communities, that becomes our burden to figure out how to fill those gaps, she said. So which counties would Polk County be overseeing? Here are the counties in Region 5. Boone, Clark, Dallas, Decatur, Greene, Hamilton, Jasper, Lucas, Madison, Marion, Story, Warren, and Wayne.
1: In the Metro and Iowa section, an Iowa attorney gets prison in a Rolls-Royce Medicaid scheme. A Northern Iowa attorney has been sentenced to 6 months in prison in connection with a high-rolling Medicaid fraud. Timothy Anderson, 67, of Garner, pleaded guilty to a federal false statement charge related to advice he gave to clients from 2017 to 2022 involving a multi-layered series of scam vehicle transactions, making use of his collection of classic Rolls-Royce automobiles, prosecutors say. In a news release Monday, September 28th, they said Anderson's scheme fraudulently obtained nearly $500,000 in benefits and resulted in actual taxpayer losses of more than $180,000. According to court filings, he advised elderly clients to, quote-unquote, purchase one of his vehicles before applying for Medicaid, thus qualifying for a vehicle exemption under the Medicaid eligibility rules, and making it appear that they had insufficient assets to pay for nursing home care. Anderson would later buy back the vehicle from the client's heirs at a lower price. In most cases, the clients and their family members testified they never drove the cars they supposedly bought, and in many cases never even saw them. The news release said that in the transaction for which he pleaded guilty, Anderson's clients were an elderly couple who wanted to qualify for Medicaid to pay the husband's nursing home expenses, but had assets of $400,000 they hoped to be able to turn over to their heirs. The release said Anderson received a check for $186,000 from the wife and signed over to her the title to a 1961 Rolls-Royce Phantom V. 2 days earlier, he had been in an accident while driving the car that left it inoperable. Yet, a short time after the supposed sale, he wrote to the Iowa Medicaid and provided documents to qualify the husband for Medicaid, claiming the wrecked car had a fair market value of $194,000. Anderson pleaded guilty in October 2025 and was sentenced September 11th by U.S. District Judge Leonard Strand, who called the vehicle deals in question obviously fraudulent and illegal. In addition to prison time, Anderson was ordered to repay $184,274 to Iowa Medicaid. Federal prosecutors had requested a sentence of 24 to 30 months in prison. Attorney Alfredo Parrish, representing Anderson, said his client regrets his actions and is working to swiftly pay his restitution obligation. Quote, he clearly recognized the mistakes he made, and he's very remorseful about it, Parrish said. Parrish confirmed the matter has been referred to the Iowa Supreme Court for potential professional discipline.
0: Flood watch issued across much of Iowa. After logging more than a foot of rain in September, Des Moines could see several more inches before the month ends. Much of the state is expected to get 2 to 4 inches of rain, but up to 6 inches will be possible, according to the National Weather Service. Here's what you know about the heavy rain forecast in Iowa. Des Moines is under a flood watch from 7 p.m. Tuesday on September 29th until 1 a.m. Friday, October 2nd, according to the National Weather Service. The watch applies to Polk County and roughly 60 counties across Iowa, stretching from the southwest corner of the state through north-central Iowa. There is very low threat for severe weather, the Weather Service said. Heavy rain is expected primarily during the overnight hours on Tuesday through Thursday. The National Weather Service estimates that Des Moines has a 98% chance of receiving at least 2 inches of rain and a 68% chance of receiving at least 4 inches through Thursday. Creston and Sheridan, south of Des Moines, have a 72% chance of at least 4 inches of rain. A level 3 or moderate risk for excessive rainfall, meaning at least a 40% chance of flash flooding within 25 miles, is in place for southwest Iowa through the Des Moines area. Much of the rest of the state is at a level 2 or slight risk. Area creeks and streams are running high and could flood with more heavy rain, according to the weather briefing issued Tuesday morning by the National Weather Service. Flooding concerns increase with each round of rain. A companion article, Preventing a Basement from Flooding Before More Rainfall. Your basement is flooding and you're panicking. Unfortunately, by the time you've spotted water leaking in, it's too late to stop it, said A.J. Mum, Polk County Emergency Management Director. Even if you plug up one crack, excessive runoff may find another way to push into your basement. It's a massive effort doing a bucket brigade to bail out water, Mom said. A lot of times people have to resort to hiring a contractor that has large enough pumps and suction hoses. Before more rain pelts central Iowa, check for the cracks in your foundation and make sure all of your windows are sealed. Prevention from flooding starts before the rain comes. So why is my basement flooding? Well, yes, of course, heavy rain is certainly a contributing factor. You're unlikely to experience flooding when it's bright and sunny out. When your yard receives a burst of heavy rainfall, the soil can become oversaturated, which means it can no longer absorb any more water. It can create new runoff situations, and unfortunately ones where the path of least resistance is your basement. You may also live in an area where the water table is already high and prone to overloading your sump pumps. Some of Mum's recommendations include checking your downspouts to see if they've fallen over or have been knocked off. If the downspouts are not working as intended, water will be dumped next to a helpless foundation instead of getting pushed away into a grassy area. Ensure your sump pumps have battery backups. Mum said he's received reports of sump pumps going offline during power outages. Without electricity running to the pump, the water that has accumulated there may spill back into your basement. And don't store important personal belongings in the basement. If there isn't another space for them, Mum recommends storing items on a shelf that gets them off the floor. Some areas of Des Moines may still have combined sanitary and storm sewers. When those sewers are overloaded, they will back up in the lowest-lying areas, namely basement drains and toilets. While many of the cities in the metro have eliminated those combined sewers, Mom said there are still some areas that may have connections between the two. If you see water rise up past your electrical outlets, do not wade into the water. Electricity could shock you. And what is flood insurance? Do I need flood insurance in Des Moines? Typically, homeowners' insurance policies do not cover flooding. Some policies may cover water backups from drains. It is best to review your coverage with your insurance agent. Residents can purchase insurance from a national program overseen by the Iowa Department of Natural Resources. You don't have to live in a floodplain to qualify for the National Flood Insurance Program, according to the City of Des Moines. Property owners can insure their buildings and their contents, while renters can insure their possessions. Des Moines is rated as a Class C community, which means citizens within special flood hazard areas can obtain a 20% reduction in flood insurance rates. Those outside of those hazard zones can obtain a 10% reduction in their rates. There is a 30-day waiting period after the insurance is purchased before it goes into effect. Can I get funding from the city to prevent flooding at my house? The City of Des Moines offers a private property protection program that will reimburse property owners 100% of the cost, up to $1,500, for the following improvements that can help prevent water from getting into your basement. The new installation or redirection of a sump pump to discharge flows from foundation drains and area drains to a non-sanitary sewer outlet, such as a rain garden, storm sewer, or the ground surface. The disconnection of roof leaders from the sanitary sewer service. The new installation of a backwater valve to prevent drains from backing up into a basement. The work must be completed by a licensed plumber and must have occurred between January 1st of 2017 and June 30th of 2028. The work cannot proceed until the application has been pre-approved by the city. You can find out more of the application requirements on the Public Works section of the city website.
1: Partners plan more accessible housing. The Harkin Institute and Anna Wim Housing are working together to create a framework for developers to create more accessible housing without driving up operational costs. The framework will be used to build a new, affordable, accessible housing unit in downtown Des Moines in the coming years. The two organizations announced the collaboration, called Affordable Access Des Moines, at a lecture event on September 8th. The Harkin Institute is a nonpartisan research and outreach organization at Drake University, and Anna Wim Housing is the state's largest nonprofit provider of affordable and permanent supportive housing. The Harkin Institute will tackle the more theoretical aspects of the framework by compiling a focus group of people with lived experiences and experts in disability research and advocacy to gather innovative solutions to housing accessibility, said Craig Owens, the Institute's executive director. Meanwhile, Anna Wim will work on creating a new housing unit in downtown Des Moines that implements the findings from the Institute's research, said Megan Milligan, Anna Wim's president. The two organizations are also partnering with the Des Moines development companies Hubble Realty and Simpson Associates for the project. While locating affordable housing is a pressing issue for all people, the problem is exacerbated for those with disabilities. According to a release from the Harkin Institute, more than half of American families with disabilities are low income. The research will help the framework reflect the needs of those who live with disabilities and those who care for them, Owen said. Without those personal perspectives, any project that aims to be accessible will fail, he said. The project also hopes to give the broader community a better understanding of what people with disabilities deal with on a day-to-day basis, Owen said. This is about serving them, of course, but it is about building a sense of community and building a sense of empathy and understanding among all of the folks involved in this project, Owen said. Milligan said her organization is eyeing property in downtown Des Moines, where the framework would be piloted in the community. While plans still have yet to be solidified, she said she estimates the building will be ready for residents by 2029. The immediate goal of the collaboration is to bring the best possible housing opportunity to Des Moines, especially for the most vulnerable people that call the city home, Milligan said. By doing the research and documenting the Des Moines project along the way, Owens and Milligan said they plan to share their findings so developers everywhere can implement the same strategies in the future. Our goal is to create the best possible apartment building in Des Moines for people who have been waiting for something like this, Milligan said. The awesome secondary result that gets to come from this is that we can repeat it over and over again, and other organizations can repeat it over and over and again. I believe that if you do anything for the right reasons, and especially if you're a nonprofit, having people steal it is cool.
0: Retired Iowa alum Harry Smith isn't done telling America's stories. Veteran journalist Harry Smith retired from NBC 2 years ago, but it looks like that retirement didn't last for a long time. He's making his return to TV on Monday, September 28th, with a new feature series called Common Good. I am thrilled to have the opportunity to do what I have done for so long, tell America's story, Smith told People magazine. I have long believed that there is more that unites us than divides us. It's in our bones. It's part of America's DNA. Since his departure from TV, Smith has been teaching at his alma mater, Central College. He started with a class on curiosity and strictly enforced a pen and paper only classroom. He will officially return to the NBC News with a live Common Ground event, where he'll interview violinist and music kitchen founder Kelly Hall Tompkins about her work as a doctor and a musician. Savannah Guthrie and Mike Tirico will lead the event, per People. Smith did not immediately return requests seeking comment. Smith is regarded as one of television's most distinguished journalists and has served as a news anchor for more than 30 years. The now 75-year-old journalist previously wrapped up a 12-year tenure at NBC. Smith started at NBC in 2011 after hosting morning shows on CBS News for 17 years. Smith got his start in broadcast at Denver stations KHOW and KIMN. He also worked for Denver's public television station. He joined CBS News in 1986 and became a correspondent in 1987, according to his biography on NBC News website. During his time with NBC, Smith traveled around the world to tell the stories of real-life people in Chile, Angola, and more, according to an interview on the Today Show. Throughout his career, Smith interviewed schoolchildren, Auschwitz survivors, civil rights pioneers, and World War II heroes. Smith was born in Lansing, Illinois, outside of Chicago. He came to Iowa for college and graduated with a BA degree in communications and theater from Central College in Pella. It doesn't look like Smith is leaving the state just yet. A news release from Central College notes that he's scheduled to host a live interview with Heather Lynch, Nat Geo Live, host and associate professor of ecology and evolution at Stony Brook University. They'll be chatting about the penguins in Antarctica and how they help scientists understand climate change. The conversation will be held at 7 p.m. Tuesday, October 6th in Dalstra Auditorium inside Central Hall on campus, and the doors will open at 6:30 p.m.
1: A Missouri senator confuses Hawkeyes for Atlanta Hawks. Confusion between the University of Iowa women's basketball team, the Hawkeyes, and the NBA's Atlanta Hawks derailed a U.S. Senate hearing. Former special counsel Jack Smith appeared before the Senate Judiciary Committee on September 29th to discuss his time investigating and prosecuting President Donald Trump. During the meeting, U.S. Senator Eric Schmidt, Republican of Missouri, accused Smith of perjury and suggested he was working with Georgia state prosecutors to target President Donald Trump. Near the end of his questioning, Schmidt asked Smith if he'd attended a professional basketball game between the Golden State Warriors and the Atlanta Hawks on February 3, 2024. The problem? The senator may have gotten the facts wrong by mixing up basketball teams. Smith immediately looked confused. Quote, "I have no recollection of that," he responded, saying he didn't remember visiting Atlanta during his time as special counsel, apart from some potential trips through the airport. One of the two cases Smith brought as special counsel alleged that Trump illegally tried to overturn the results of the 2020 presidential election. Separately, Georgia state prosecutors brought a criminal case against Trump, alleging Trump and others conspired to overturn that election's results, including by replacing the presidential electors for Georgia with Trump supporters. That case, along with both of Smith's, were dropped after Trump's 2024 election win. Schmidt then suggested Smith could have met with Fannie Willis, the district attorney in Fulton County, Georgia, about her election interference case against Trump. He noted that the news was released around the time of the game that Willis and a special prosecutor on her team, Nathan Wade, had a romantic relationship. That news ultimately led to a court ruling removing Willis from prosecuting the case. Quote, "What would you say if I had a series of text messages from your team," Schmidt said, "that said you were in Atlanta at a Warrior-Hawks game on February 3, 2024, the day after Willis and Wade announced their affair?" End quote. Staff behind Schmidt then put up a poster appearing to show alleged text messages among them, but it was taken down in a matter of seconds. "You just took it down really quick. If I could look at it again," Smith asked. However, Schmidt declined to display the image again. Quote, "We'll put it in a file. You can respond," Schmidt responded, suggesting he would let Smith see the image sometime after the hearing. "I think you've already perjured yourself," Schmidt added, accusing Smith of committing the crime by lying to Congress. Within minutes, Schmidt had also accused Smith of weaponizing the Justice Department in his case against Trump and called him, quote, "a total dirtbag," end quote. However, Senator Amy Klobuchar, Democrat of Minnesota, the next senator slated to ask Smith questions, said he deserved a chance to address the accusation. Smith then said that, while he hadn't been to an Atlanta Hawks game, he did remember going to a University of Maryland basketball game around that time, when then-college breakout star Caitlin Clark was playing in her senior year for the University of Iowa Hawkeyes. Clark scored 38 points in the game and helped Hawkeyes end a seven-game losing streak at Maryland. The 93-85 victory came amid a raucous crowd that booed Clark and shouted airball during the game. "It was Maryland playing Iowa, I think, February 2024," Smith said. At that point, Klobuchar pointed out that Schmidt seemed to have mistaken the teams. Quote, "That might be the confusion over the names of the teams," she said, before turning to Smith, saying, "Perhaps you should have looked at it more carefully." Schmidt quickly defended himself. He said the alleged text, quote, "could have obviously been related," end quote, to the Atlanta prosecution, though the connection wasn't immediately clear. Quote, "People should have the facts straight before they accuse someone of being a dirtbag and not get the teams wrong," Klobuchar shot back. Schmidt, a former college athlete, played a key role in getting the Senate to pass a major overhaul of college athletics the night before. His office did not immediately respond to a request seeking comment.
0: Conservative group ramps up Iowa political push with 34 endorsements. One of the nation's most prominent conservative advocacy groups is ramping up its involvement in Iowa legislative races, backing 34 Republican candidates as the campaign season enters its final stretch before the November midterms. Americans for Prosperity's Iowa chapter on Tuesday, September 28th, expanded its list of endorsements for State House and Senate candidates. Pledging to help elect lawmakers, the group says, will champion tax cuts and expanded economic opportunity. AFP Iowa is proud to grow our slate to 30 candidates for the state legislature this cycle and stand ready to educate Iowans across the state about the great work of our policy champions. AFP Iowa State Director Tyler Ragor said in a statement, these candidates will work to pursue policies that increase economic opportunity and lower taxes for Iowa families and businesses. The organization's endorsement gives candidates access to voter contact capabilities along with direct mail and digital advertising. AFP Iowa endorsed State Representative Devin Wood, Republican from Newmarket, Carter Nordman, Republican from Dallas Center, and Helena Hayes, Republican from New Sharon, as well as Austin Stubbs, the GOP nominee in House District 45 in Polk County, ahead of Iowa's June primary elections. Additional candidates and others were also supported. Republicans hold a 67-33 supermajority in the House and a 32-7 majority in the Senate, just shy of a supermajority. Democratic groups also are heavily targeting state legislative races as they look to eat into Republicans' Iowa House supermajority and hold their ground on the Senate. The Democratic Legislative Campaign Committee earlier this year unveiled its target list in Iowa of 20 races, many in the Des Moines Metro, that will determine whether Democrats gain ground in the legislature. And some short business briefs. The TVA gets a federal boost to upgrade power lines in the South. The U.S. Department of Energy said on September 24th it will help the Tennessee Valley Authority fund a $159.7 million effort to upgrade power lines in the South. TVA, the nation's largest public power provider, will share the cost of the upgrades according to a news release from the Energy Department. The seven-state utility requested $79.8 million from the Energy Department in its funding application. The project will help TVA increase the amount of electricity it can move across its transmission system by upgrading existing power lines and related technology. And carmaker Stellantis to pause production at French factories. Stellantis will pause production at three of its French factories for at least a week, the automaker said on September 29th. Due partly to a shortage of batteries for electric vehicles. The factory in Sochaux in eastern France, which produces the Peugeot 308 and 3008 and the Peugeot 5008 SUVs, will shut October 23rd through the 30th because of the short supply of long-range batteries, the company said in a statement.
1: A Senate bill would overhaul college sports. A major bipartisan bill to overhaul college athletics nationwide passed the Senate, clearing a key hurdle and setting up a potentially divisive political showdown in the House of Representatives. The Protect College Sports Act, which aims to rein in competition for student athletes and place new limits on transfers, passed by a 77-22 vote on September 28th. The success of the measure, arguably the most significant piece of legislation the Senate will pass before recessing until the midterms, marked a moment of significant progress for a years-long push by lawmakers to intervene in college sports regulation. Senator Ted Cruz, Republican of Texas, the bill's main Republican architect, alongside Senator Maria Cantwell, Democrat of Washington, told USA Today before the bill passed that it would help curb, quote, a spending spiral where virtually every athletic department is losing millions of dollars, end quote. The most important part of the bill is bringing order to chaos, said Cruz, the chair of the Senate Commerce Committee. College sports is the Wild West. There's essentially no rules. Yet, just about a month before the fall elections, the bill is inflaming stark divisions among congressional Democrats, many of whom have been under pressure from civil rights and labor leaders to block it, amid criticism it would disempower student-athletes, primarily those of color. In a lengthy speech on the Senate floor before the legislation passed, Senator Cory Booker, Democrat of New Jersey, himself a former college athlete, called it a bill that's going to hurt so many. I regret this day, he said. I regret watching my colleagues do this. In recent years, court decisions in favor of athletes' rights have allowed students to massively profit from their fame, often referred to as name, image, and likeness, or NIL. In the critics' eyes, those changes have plunged universities' finances into disarray, closed

0: temporarily pause conference realignment, and create guidelines around which time a college football or basketball coach can be hired away from another program. The measure would expand revenue sharing from schools to athletes up to approximately $43 million to $45 million. And it contains a provision where schools may spend up to an additional $5 million on revenue sharing to women's and Olympic non-venue sports. The Protect College Sports Act first cleared the Senate Commerce Committee on June 18th. Senators then unveiled a series of changes to the initial bill on September 17th, including NCAA-led compliance oversight. One amendment requires the NCAA to oversee compliance efforts on member campuses to ensure schools adhere to the bill's health, wellness, and safety standards. Supporters say the change adds an independent layer of oversight and reduces the risk of schools circumventing the law's reporting requirements and enforcement structure. Reducing the conference transition restriction from 5 years to 3. One of the bill's central goals is to protect programs outside the Power Four, the Big Ten, Southeastern, Atlantic Coast, and Big 12 conferences, from being left behind during future rounds of conference realignment. The provision would require schools changing Power Four conferences to remain independent athletics entities for 3 years. The bill originally proposed 5 years. The revision was viewed as key to gaining support from senators in states such as Florida and South Carolina, where concerns had been raised about the longer timeline. Expanding medical coverage protection for athletes. This amendment establishes a minimum standard for medical coverage while eliminating language that could have been interpreted as capping institutional liability. And connecting additional revenue-sharing opportunities to academic performance. Under the amendment, schools would be required to place additional revenue-sharing funds into a retention pool tied to academic benchmarks, including graduation rates and academic progress rates standards. Supporters argue the change encourages athletes to continue making progress toward a degree. Senator Eric Schmidt, Republican of Missouri, told USA Today the legislation would bring stability both for athletic conferences and players. I think we did a pretty good job of balancing all the competing interests, Schmidt said. Opponents of the bill, most vocally led by Senators Booker and Chris Murphy, Democrat of Connecticut, have argued it would only cap spending in the form of revenue sharing to student-athletes and would not address multimillion-dollar coaching contracts and buyouts. They also say the bill would not address collective bargaining concerns and doesn't make athletes employees of their respective institutions. Quote, at its core, it's a bill that undermines the rights of young people who pour their blood, sweat, tears, countless hours of work, and more into their craft, Booker said. We should have listened to their wisdom before voting today, before rushing to this vote, as the last thing we do before a long recess, end quote. In a statement the night of September 28th, Charlie Baker, the NCAA president, applauded what he called a bipartisan effort to protect this uniquely American tradition of college sports in the decades to come. However, quote, there is much work left to do to ensure student-athletes' benefits are codified into federal law, he said. The Protect College Sports Act isn't expected to see more legislative movement until later this year. The House is recessed until after the midterm elections in early November.
1: Starship Milestone brings the Moon and Mars goals closer. Following more than 3 years of flight tests, SpaceX's gargantuan Starship rocket has reached orbit for the first time. The major milestone comes as tech mogul Elon Musk's commercial spaceflight company races to have the world's largest rocket ready for routine service, potentially before 2026 comes to an end. Standing more than 400 feet tall when fully stacked, Starship is not only historically large and powerful, but is also crucial to both SpaceX and NASA's ambitions. For SpaceX, Starship has been tasked with expanding the company's internet satellite network while potentially taking the first humans to Mars. And for NASA, Starship is among the vehicles due to transport its astronauts to the lunar surface in the years ahead. The orbital milestone comes after all 13 of Starship's previous test flights since 2023

limited to suborbital space. The test flight also saw Starship carry operational Starlink satellites to orbit, marking the first revenue-generating mission for a spacecraft still under development. SpaceX's massive Starship rocket launched on September 28th from the company's Starbase headquarters in Texas near the U.S.-Mexican border. After providing the initial burst of thrust at liftoff, the 236-foot lower-stage super-heavy booster separated from the upper section of the rocket for a water landing in the Gulf of Mexico, renamed in the United States under executive order as the Gulf of America. The 171-foot upper stage, designated as Ship 41, then went on to reach orbit in a critical milestone. The test flight was scheduled to last 10 hours, but was reduced to 3 after one of the Starship's 3 main engines shut down prematurely during the ascent, SpaceX wrote in a mission recap. The spacecraft was able to deorbit through Earth's atmosphere for a splashdown in a designated landing zone in the Pacific Ocean. Landing in a nose-up position, the vehicle, which SpaceX had no plans of recovering, was engulfed in flames as it tipped on its side, igniting into a large fireball. NASA Administrator Jared Isaacman congratulated SpaceX on the orbital milestone in a post on X. Gorgeous launch, getting shipped to orbit and managing every step in a safe, responsible, and especially inspirational way, Isaacman wrote on X. NASA, along with the rest of the interested public, is excited to help where we can and for Starship missions to become routine. SpaceX is developing the rocket to be a fully reusable transportation system, meaning both the rocket and the vehicle can return to the ground for additional missions. Musk's vision has long been for Starship to be an interplanetary vehicle that takes humans to Mars, where they can establish a self-sustaining colony. While the world's richest man has indicated that SpaceX will focus on building a lunar city first, the company has already announced a human-led expedition to Mars orbit, though it has not yet set a target date. SpaceX is also under contract with NASA to develop a lunar lander configuration of its Starship, known as the Human Landing System, to ferry astronauts to the moon under the U.S. Space Agency's Artemis program. And some short state news here from the Midwest. In Illinois and Monmouth, Illinois, Smithfield Foods' Monmouth plant had been fined twice in the past year by the Federal Occupation Safety and Health Administration for violating federal regulations prior to a man being found dead earlier in September at the facility. In Indianapolis, Indiana, Indiana became the 41st state to gain regulatory authority over certain nuclear materials on September 24th, in what Governor Mike Braun called part of the state's all-of-the-above plan to lower energy costs for Hoosiers. Indiana's assuming authority of nuclear regulations will help the state achieve its nuclear energy generation goals, Braun said. And here in Iowa, Mercy College of Health Sciences will display a new name on the 23,700-square-foot nursing school it is building on its downtown Des Moines campus. Rebranded as Murphy Health Sciences University, the more than 125-year-old private Catholic institution says the name change reflects its expansion to offer certificates and undergraduate and graduate degrees across a variety of health care fields, according to a news release. And in Saugatuck, Michigan, City Council approved a $78,300 for a trail on habitat and signage improvements at the Saugatuck Harbor National Area, which costs to be reimbursed from the area's endowment fund.

0: It is now time for us to wish our listeners who are celebrating a birthday today a very happy birthday. On this September 30th, we have Jerome Connor from Belmont, Marjorie Haddig from Sioux City, Lawrence McGrath from Cedar Rapids, Doreen Schuling from Altoona, and Carolyn Shad Tiernan from Des Moines. All of us here at IRIS would like to wish the five of you a very happy birthday. And a reminder, you are listening to IRIS, the Iowa Radio Reading Information Service. If you're hearing us on your television on Iowa PBS and you're not a registered IRIS user, please give us a call at 515-243-6833 so that we can get you on our list. We need to know who is listening in order to keep our services free. And now here's Barb with today's obituaries.
1: Thank you, Dennis. Nobly Joyce Klein, 95, of West Des Moines, passed away on September 23rd at Pickford Assisted Living and Memory Care in West Des Moines. Her memorial service will be held at the Merle Hay Funeral Home Chapel at 4400 Merle Hay Road in Des Moines on October 3rd at 2 p.m. Apparently that time has been updated. Visitation will be 1 hour prior to the memorial service. Refreshments will be served immediately following the service. Memorials may be directed to the Ryman Gardens at Iowa State University or Affinity Care of Iowa. 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Mary Darlene, known as Dee Fowler, passed away peacefully on September 24th at Wesleyan Grand in Des Moines after having received apostolic pardon from Father Chris Hartshorn and while praying the Holy Rosary and Divine Mercy chaplet with her and the family's dear friend, Mark Pierce. A visitation will be held at 10:30 a.m. on Friday, October 2nd, followed by a funeral mass at 11:30 a.m. at Sacred Heart Catholic Church at 1627 Grand Avenue in West Des Moines. Burial will be at West Haven Cemetery. Dee will be lovingly remembered by her children, Cindy Fowler, Greg Fowler, Jean Todderer, along with her six grandchildren, and five great-grandchildren. She is survived by her beloved sister, Jenny Long, and her husband, Bob. She was preceded in death by her husband, Guy, her parents, George and Cecilia Fadler, her brothers, Stanley and Raymond Fadler, and her sister, Essie McCurdy. In lieu of flowers, memorials may be made to Sacred Heart Catholic Church. For Dee's full obituary, please visit McLaren'sResthavenChapel.com. And Angelo Tonelli has passed away at the age of 93 in Milwaukee. A visitation will be held Thursday, October 1st, from 5 to 7 p.m. at Ernst Funeral Home in Milwaukee. A graveside service will be held Friday, October 2nd, at 9:30 a.m. at Iowa Veterans Cemetery in Adel. To view Angelo's full obituary or leave condolences for the family, please visit ErnstFuneralHome.com. And in today's death notices, Lyle Pullman of Waukee passed away on September 24th at the age of 95. Arrangements are being handled by Coburn Funeral Home in Colfax. Services will be at 1 p.m. on October 4th at the Jordan Township Cemetery in Castana, Iowa.
0: Thank you for those, Barb. Turning back to national news, NVIDIA releases new safety software for AI. NVIDIA, on September 28th, made available a set of software safety tools for AI agents that it says would have stopped the hack of Hugging Face, the AI coding hub that NVIDIA paid $13 billion for months after it was sworn by rogue agents from OpenAI. The move comes as OpenAI and Anthropic, the top two U.S. AI labs, are investigating numerous instances where their agents, which are AI systems capable of carrying out complex tasks, hacked into commercial and government systems. NVIDIA CEO Jensen Huang, head of the world's largest company whose chips have powered most of the AI boom, has rejected calls for broad AI safety regulations and instead framed the escaped agents as an engineering problem to be solved, akin to making automobiles safer. One tool called OpenShell uses hardware features on NVIDIA's central processing chips to contain agents. NVIDIA said it was also working with ARM Holdings and Intel to ensure the system also works on their central processors. NVIDIA is launching the tools with dozens of partners, including Anthropic. Justin Botano, Vice President and General Manager of Enterprise Computing at NVIDIA, said the tools would have stopped the Hugging Face attack disclosed this summer. From what we know, this new security platform could have stopped the breach if it had been used in Frontier Labs for model evaluation early on, Botano said during a media briefing. We're advancing this openly, and we want to engage everybody to work with us. Another system called Sentry uses a separate NVIDIA chip in tandem with OpenShell to cut off a rogue agent if it tries to escape its container on a central processor. The NVIDIA tools are used mathematical formulas to detect when agents are trying to use workarounds, such as when an agent might spawn several subagents in an attempt to circumvent efforts to block the main agent, said Al Golshan, Senior Director of AI Software at NVIDIA.
1: The Supreme Court permits third country deportations. The Supreme Court, for the third time, backed the Trump administration's efforts to deport migrants to countries other than their own, without giving them the chance to show they could be persecuted or tortured there. The court, on September 29th, paused a federal judge's decision that the administration's policy, a key tool in President Donald Trump's deportation crackdown, is unlawful. The ruling was the third time the court allowed the administration to carry out the practice while it's being challenged. The court also said it will hear arguments on the issue in December in order to reach a final decision by the end of June 2027. The court's three liberal judges said they would have kept the policy on hold in the meantime. The administration told the justices the procedure is an essential tool to remove certain aliens, including some of the worst criminal aliens, whose home countries refuse to take them back. The policy has drawn criticism from immigrant advocates and some Democrats who say it puts vulnerable people at risk of harm because the United States is deporting immigrants to countries that include some of the repressive governments, extreme poverty, and track records of human rights abuses. The Trump administration has made agreements with the government of more than 30 countries to accept deportees who are from other countries, according to Third Country Deportation Watch. Attorneys for the migrants challenging the policy said it's being used to deport longtime U.S. residents, many without criminal histories, causing grave and irreversible harms that have included disappearances, beatings, and sexual assaults. More than a dozen U.N. human rights experts have urged the administration to stop the practice. Thousands of migrants have been deported over the past 15 months, and thousands more are eligible for removal, according to the Justice Department. The Department of Homeland Security canceled a flight scheduled to take 70 migrants to three different countries after an appeals court earlier in September largely backed a ruling by Boston-based U.S. District Judge Brian Murphy that threw out the administration's third-country removal plan. Murphy said the administration can't rely on another country's assurances that the migrants will not be persecuted or tortured. Instead, the migrants must be given a meaningful chance to show that they would be harmed in the third country, the judge ruled. The administration argued in its Supreme Court appeal that Murphy's decision was just as wrong as the previous ones the justices blocked in 2025 in earlier stages of the litigation. Quote, while certain aliens may benefit from stalling their removal, the nation does not, the Justice Department wrote in its emergency appeal. Lawyers for the migrants responded in a filing that the judge correctly concluded the policy is unlawful and the migrants, not the administration, will suffer the greater harm if the officials are allowed to continue the deportations until the Supreme Court considers the administration's full appeal.
0: ASU restores name of Obama scholarship. Former President Barack Obama's name was temporarily removed from one of Arizona State University's scholarship programs this week, with little explanation from the university. The program provides students from low-income families with financial aid for tuition fees and some housing costs. The short-lived change, first reported by Axios, altered the title from the President Barack Obama Scholars Program to the ASU Promise Plus program. Obama's name was later added back on the school's website. The program was named after Obama in 2009 in response to the then-president's call for the United States to boost its share of college graduates. The president was recognized at the university's commencement ceremony that same year and served as the commencement speaker. Our mission coincides with the education goals enunciated by President Obama, Arizona State President Michael Crow said in a statement at the time. To remain globally competitive, the United States must vastly increase the number of college graduates it produces, and the biggest obstacle to a college attendance in America is not lack of academic ability, but rather insufficient family income. Arizona State spokesperson Jerry Gonzalez confirmed that the Obama Scholars Program still existed, but did not explain why the name was originally changed. ASU continues to have Obama Scholars, Gonzalez said in an email. It is one set of scholarships offered as part of a larger portfolio called the ASU Advantage Program. ASU has not changed its investment in students. The scholarship program is funded through a combination of gift aid, federal work-study funding, grants, and scholarships from Arizona State and other outside sources, according to Gonzalez. Currently, students who are Arizona residents and come from families making $42,200 or less in annual family income are eligible for the program. The Obama Foundation did not respond to a request for comment about the short-lived name change. The temporary change comes as the Trump administration has increasingly sought to influence American universities. When President Donald Trump began his second term, he accused universities of favoring progressive politics and being out of touch with everyday Americans. More recently, Arizona State was chosen as one of a select group of universities to take part in the Foundry School, a collaborative effort between the federal government and eight universities to strengthen the country's manufacturing industries. Alongside other public and private institutions, ASU will host a seminar to encourage more students to pursue manufacturing careers. But Arizona State has also been the subject of multiple federal investigations in the past few years, including one in June that alleged that the university was supporting diversity, equity, and inclusion initiatives. Arizona State has denied allegations of discrimination from the federal government, saying it supports all of its students fairly.
1: U.S. forces exit Iraq after two decades. U.S. forces were set to pull out of their last bases in Iraq by September 30th, a departure celebrated as a victory by Iran and its allies, who now have deep influence in the country, where 4,500 Americans died during more than two decades of war. Iraqi security experts say the withdrawal agreed to in 2024 under President Joe Biden and carried out by Donald Trump's administration, even as it wages war against Iran, could give Tehran and its powerful allies free rein, while also allowing other U.S. enemies to stage a comeback, including Islamic State. Quote, Iran stands to benefit strategically from the coalition's departure because it removes a military presence that for years acted as a counterweight to Tehran's influence in Iraq, said Jazim al-Bahai, an Iraqi security analyst specializing in studying armed Shiite groups aligned with Iran. He predicted that the pro-Iranian militia groups would not only portray the departure as a victory for their movement, but also seek to translate that momentum into greater influence over security and policy decision-making. Abu Mujtaba al-Yashiri, a commander in the Islamic Resistance in Iraq, an umbrella group of Iran-backed armed factions, described the U.S. withdrawal as a historic victory for the Iraqi Islamic Resistance groups and honorable Iraqis, and a crushing defeat for the American project. Iraq has proven that its sovereignty cannot be secured by foreign forces, but by the resistance and the will of its people, he told Reuters. While the eventual departure of U.S. forces is broadly popular among Iraqis, those who worry about the strength of the Iran-backed groups fear the withdrawal is premature. Quote, we believe Iraq is still not fully ready to take over the security file at this time, Abdurrahman al-Zubai, a Sunni tribal leader in Fallujah, once a bastion of anti-American resistance, told Reuters. All Iraqis aspire to full sovereignty, and no Iraqi would dispute that. But I believe that the U.S.-led coalition leaving in this way and creating a vacuum is what all Iraqis fear, end quote. American forces invaded Iraq in 2003 to topple Sunni Muslim dictator Saddam Hussein and went on to occupy the country, install a Shiite-led government, and fight a years-long counterinsurgency before withdrawing at the end of 2011. They returned less than 3 years later to help Iraqi forces defeat the Sunni militant group Islamic State in a major war from 2014 to 2017. Around twice as many Americans died in Operation Iraqi Freedom as in the parallel war in Afghanistan, which ended with an abrupt U.S. withdrawal in 2021. In recent years, Iraq has been the only country to maintain close political and military alliances with both the United States and Iran, which sometimes used Iraqi territory as a proxy battlefield. The United States killed a top Iranian commander, Qasem Soleimani, with a strike on Baghdad airport in 2020. Iran's allies repeatedly fired on U.S. bases, sometimes drawing reprisals. In this year's war against Iran, 7 of the 18 U.S. service members listed as killed were in Iraq. The last an army sergeant who died during the controlled detonation of a drone at a base near Erbil in July. Iran, which says its ultimate aim is to force American forces to leave the entire Middle East, cast the U.S. withdrawal from Iraq as a victory for its axis of resistance of allied armed groups across the region. Quote, lasting security will prevail in Iraq once the Americans leave the country and the region. The deputy chairman of the National Security Commission of Iran's parliament, Amir Hayat Mokadam, said on September 28th, Iran, quote, welcomes the withdrawal of American troops from Iraq and will undoubtedly support it, he told Iran's parliamentary news service. Resistance groups are currently taking action, sometimes targeting and confronting American troops, end quote. Washington has accused Iran-backed militia groups in Iraq of playing a role in the wider Middle East conflict by launching attacks on neighboring countries in the direction of Tehran, most recently hitting a major Saudi oil pipeline this month. The Baghdad government said it is trying to curb their influence. Some Iraqi security officials, both in the federal government and the semi-autonomous northern Kurdish region, say the U.S. pullout also risks giving new life to Islamic State fighters, who, despite the defeat of their self-proclaimed caliphate nearly a decade ago, retain a sleeper cell network. At their height, the fighters occupied a third of Iraq and killed thousands of people, including hundreds they videotaped themselves gunning down inside a former U.S. military base. A lack of U.S. intelligence, logistical support, and drones will give Islamic State a chance to regroup, said Kurdish commander Sirwan Barzani. Quote, for more than 2 weeks, we have noticed movement by Islamic State's sleeper cells after it was announced in the general media that there will be an official withdrawal of the international coalition from Iraq by the end of September, he said. This has boosted, in my opinion, the morale of the fighters. End quote. Iraq security forces said a suspected Islamic State cell was preparing suicide attacks to coincide with the pullout. The plot highlighted concerns that the militant group remains capable of exploiting security gaps, despite years of military setbacks, said four Iraqi security and army officials. Islamic State is seeking to send a message that the group is still powerful and capable of launching bloody attacks, said Colonel Khalid al-Bayati, a senior security official in the strategic oil town of Kirkuk.
0: Judge blocks election conditions on grants. A U.S. judge blocked the Trump administration on September 28th from conditioning counterterrorism funds to state and local governments on changes to election administration. The decision by Washington-based U.S. District Judge Amir Ali marks the latest defeat for President Donald Trump in his bid to increase the federal government's authority over elections ahead of the November 3rd midterms, when his Republicans are fighting to retain majorities in both houses of Congress. Earlier this year, the Department of Homeland Security announced that it would withhold 20% of funding under grant programs related to preparing for terrorist attacks and other threats until state or local governments adopted election administration measures favored by the administration. In his September 28th ruling, Ollie sided with counties and cities in Texas, Ohio, and Tennessee, which sued to block the changes on the basis that the conditioning of such funds exceeded the Federal Emergency Management Agency's authority. A coalition of mostly Democratic-governed states filed a separate legal challenge to the policy, which remains pending. The grant programs totaling about $1.1 billion have existed for years. None of them were designed with election security specifically in mind. Congress did not authorize the grant program to be used for the sort of election administration reforms FEMA demands here, changes that, whether sound or not as a matter of policy, are not advanced to prepare for or respond to acts of terrorism, wrote Ollie in the appointees of Democratic President Joe Biden, an appointee of President Joe Biden. Neither DHS nor the Justice Department, which represents the federal government in court, immediately responded to requests for comment. In announcing the plan to condition the funds, DHS Secretary Mark Wayne Mullen said the new requirements would protect election systems from foreign interference and cyber attacks. The plan would have required grant recipients to use equipment that accepts hand-marked paper ballots rather than electronic voting systems, to manually audit at least 5% of ballots cast and compare their voter rolls to a DHS database to make sure no non-citizens were registered to vote.
1: Hamas commander was killed in Gaza strike. An Israeli airstrike killed the head of Hamas armed wing in North Gaza on September 29th, officials on both sides said, with a militant group describing him as the leader of the October 7th, 2023 attack that precipitated war in the Palestinian enclave. Israel's government said its military has targeted and killed Izz al-Din al-Baik, who they said was involved in planning attacks and recruiting. Hamas confirmed his death. Medics said the Israeli strike hit an apartment building in Gaza City's Nasser neighborhood near around dawn. A second person died from wounds after the attack, health officials said. Later on September 29th, an Israeli airstrike near a medical clinic in Jabalia refugee camp killed one person, taking the death toll to at least three, medics said. The military said it had targeted a militant in the area. Israel, which says Hamas has been rearming and launching attacks in violation of an October ceasefire, has stepped up airstrikes on the group in recent weeks. The Israeli military says it has killed at least 20 Hamas figures in September, including some it identified as senior commanders, people who took part in the October 7, 2023 attacks, or those who held Israeli hostages. Hamas has denied trying to carry out attacks or rebuild its arsenal and accuses Israel of undermining the Gaza peace deal. Also on September 29th, Palestinians in the Nizarat refugee camp in central Gaza buried the remains of 41 people killed by Israeli fire nearly 3 years ago. Their bodies were recently recovered from the ruins. Hundreds of relatives and friends gathered in an open space to pay respects as the remains were placed in white shrouds decorated by Palestinian flags. Quote, there are mixed feelings between relief, sadness, and pain, but thank God the fire in my heart has eased a little because my husband now has a grave that my orphan children and I can visit, said Arij Fajahala, who lost her husband in the October 31, 2023 strike. Palestinian authorities estimate more than 8,000 bodies remain buried in wreckage. A Palestinian recovery team that combed wreckage in Gaza City last month said it found the remains of 112 people from the same clan. Quote, with minimal equipment, their remains were recovered after hours of work, retrieving what was left of bones, some skulls, and hair, with which it is extremely difficult for us to identify them, said Rami Al-Yedi of Gaza's Civil Defense Service. Last year's U.S. brokered ceasefire calls for eventual reconstruction of the territory, but little progress has been made as negotiators have failed to agree terms for Hamas to disarm and Israel to withdraw its troops. Israeli airstrikes have continued. At least 1,400 Palestinians have been killed in Gaza since the ceasefire, according to the territory's health officials, which while Israel says 4 soldiers have been killed. Palestinian authorities say more than 73,000 people have been killed in Israel's assault on Gaza, launched after Hamas-led fighters killed about 1,200 people in southern Israel in October 2023.
0: Back to more state news from the Midwest. However, this first one, this highlight from Massachusetts, from Barnstable. Turning heads comes naturally for the Bird's Eye Cape Wildlife Center's newest patient. They have 2 of them. Since arriving September 17th, a 2-headed diamondback terrapin hatchling has captivated staff, inspired internet commenters to brainstorm names, and convinced at least one veterinary technician that she knows which head is bossier. "The left head," she said, leading technician Robin Rohn. "He was biting the day he came in." Researchers from the Mass Audubon Wellfleet Bay Wildlife Sanctuary discovered the runty reptile at a protected nesting site in Orleans. The tiny terrapin is a rare example of bisphalia, meaning it developed with 2 heads. From Little Rock, Arkansas, the Arkansas Game and Fish Commission said the massive renovation of Lake Conway remains on its original 5-year schedule, despite drought conditions, with major construction milestones completed and work continuing on a new spillway and dam system. In Franklin County, Kansas, a Wellsville couple couldn't celebrate their 45th wedding anniversary, and the husband was hospitalized twice because of cyclosporus, according to a federal lawsuit filed against Taylor Farms. This is the first federal lawsuit filed against the company in Kansas over its role in the multi-state outbreak of cyclosporus, an infectious disease that causes explosive diarrhea. In St. Paul, Minnesota, Minnesota state system is considering campus closures and mergers as it seeks to address a projected budget deficit and financial distress affecting about a quarter of the colleges and the universities. In Rolla, Missouri, Missouri University of Science and Technology will help develop testing grounds for the next generation mining technologies through a federal initiative backed by a $73 million grant for the program. And in Lincoln, Nebraska, the Nebraska Department of Health and Human Services will launch a redesigned Employment First program on October 1st, as part of a federal temporary assistance for needy families pilot. And in Minot, North Dakota, crews are replacing a 40-year-old wastewater pipe beneath the fairgrounds that carries about 60% of the city's sewage, using a pipelining method expected to minimize disruptions and extend the line's lifespan for decades. And in Kent, Ohio, Kent State University is starting this fall with its largest incoming class of first-year full-time architecture students in 25 years. The university's College of Architecture and Environmental Design has more than 175 students coming into the college this fall, according to Kent State officials. And with that, it's time for us to take a break. For the last 90 minutes, your readers have been Barbara Heck and Dennis May, and it has been our pleasure to read for you. But now we're going to take that short break to allow our next readers to get into place.

0: Welcome back. Your new readers are Pam Rhodes and I'm Kent Mauck. We'll continue with articles from the Des Moines Register and USA Today. Here's Pam with our next article.
1: Cancer stole from me, but here's what I gained. Fighting cancer is brutal and unrelenting. From the moment you wake in the morning, sometimes even while you sleep, it occupies the conscious and subconscious mind. Treatment, side effects, test results. Is the treatment working? What is the prognosis? What comes next? Even the strongest mind can be overtaken by it. At times, mine was. When a person fighting cancer also has a demanding job, two all-consuming forces collide. Fighting for your health while remaining fully committed to your work can feel impossible. I learned that determination and perhaps some measure of mind over matter can make both room for both. The balance was not easy. There were days when strength meant fighting the disease with all I had. Other days, strength meant getting out of bed, getting dressed, and walking into the office to do one of the most demanding jobs imaginable. Most days, I carried the full rate of both. The approach I took will not be right or possible for everyone. I have profound respect and empathy for every person during treatment for this disease. It drains you physically, mentally, emotionally, and spiritually. For me, work proved something critically important, a mission larger than myself. Cancer can make your role very small. It can reduce life to chemotherapy appointments, blood tests, scans, medication, and side effects. Even surrounded by family and friends, cancer can be desperately lonely. There is a temptation to measure each day by how sick you feel. I worked hard not to let breast cancer become the center of everything. Instead, I directed as much of my energy as I could toward doing my job. People depended on me to be strong and clear-eyed, and I was determined not to let them down. Work did not make the cancer disappear from my mind. However, it reminded me that I was still myself, and that my life was about more than my disease. I was also aware that people were watching. Would she be able to lead, be consumed by her illness, be less effective? Cancer robs you, at least temporarily. It took some of my stamina, mobility, and on certain days my focus. I could not always be there for everyone, or I wanted or needed to be. That is precisely why an exceptional team, united by trust and committed to excellence, was indispensable. I know without a doubt that winning, leading, and succeeding are team sports. Talent matters, but talent alone is not enough. A successful team cannot simply be a collection of impressive but disconnected individuals. It must be a cohesive group whose members trust one another, anticipate one another's needs, carry on another when necessary, and remain focused on a common purpose. I trusted that our team would be tested when I was less than my healthy self. It was. Throughout my fight with cancer, a talented, hardworking, and deeply devoted team inside the White House and outside made all the difference. People stepped forward without hesitation, filled every gap, carried additional weight, and never allowed me to feel that I was carrying the burden alone. I will never be able to repay them. I am blessed with two compassionate and wonderful daughters who traveled every step of this road with me. My extended family and dear friends surrounded me with encouragement, love, prayers, and countless offers of help, for which I am grateful. The same is true of the remarkable people responsible for my medical care. As I entered this experience, I had no idea what to expect. They carried me through this journey with medical expertise, compassion, honesty, patience, and constant encouragement. When you are fighting cancer, your medical team becomes an extension of your family. They give me superb medical care, but also emotional strength, reassurance, candor, and friendship. They carried me toward health. To have these particular people in my life at this precise moment is divine intervention. I thank God for them every day. And so, here I am following successful surgery with pathology showing no residual cancer. I am indeed cancer-free. It was a difficult road because chemotherapy is, in a word, B and four spaces. Chemotherapy tested me in ways I could never have anticipated. The next stage will require a serious commitment to rebuilding what treatment took from me. But rebuilding is a challenge I welcome, because it reminds me that I have come through the hardest part. I know that my way will never be everyone's way, and that my job is unusual in its demands. I share this experience in the hope that it might help even one person going through treatment to understand this. Cancer does not have to take away who you are. With grit, determination, faith, and support of extraordinary people, it is possible to fight this disease while continuing to embrace the work, relationships, and sense of purpose that make you who you are. For me, that means serving my president and my country. I will always be grateful to President Trump for the kindness and compassion while I was undergoing treatment. It also means being a mother, a grandmother, and a friend. Yes, cancer took something from me, but it also gave me a deeper appreciation for the people who carried me, the purpose that sustained me, and the preciousness of every day. I am grateful to every one of them, and most especially, I am grateful to God. This article is written by Susie Wiles, and she is President Donald Trump's chief of staff.
0: Big AI is begging to be regulated, and that should worry you. This piece by Dace Potus, a law student and an opinion columnist for USA Today. Anthropic CEO Dario Amodei recently published an essay calling, surprisingly, for a slowdown of U.S. and global development of artificial intelligence. The most effective method of pacing is via regulation that targets all U.S. frontier AI companies, as that covers even those who are unwilling to cooperate voluntarily, Amodei wrote. More surprising still, several of AI's most influential figures, including OpenAI CEO Sam Altman and ex-CEO Elon Musk, agreed, backing increased AI regulation. Americans should be wary whenever business leaders call for regulation of their own industry. AI regulation is exactly what the big companies need to stay on top. Why would several of America's biggest AI developers suddenly call for their own industry to face tougher regulation? Navigating new regulatory frameworks would surely add cost to their business. One possible answer, the one most lawmakers and media figures have latched onto, is fear. A rise in incidents in which AI models concealed their intentions or acted independently of instructions has fueled that explanation. The rationale is that AI development hit an inflection point where developers realized the peril of what they'd created and decided to speak out. The other explanation is that American AI fears have driven the political climate into one primed for regulation. AI developers, savvy as they are, might have realized that if regulation is imminent, they are better off having a hand in it to steer it toward being as favorable as possible to them. Complexity is a subsidy. The more regulated an industry is, the harder it is for smaller companies to navigate the legal framework surrounding their business environment. Large companies can ordinarily handle this burden with their armies of lawyers and overwhelming capital advantage. Small companies run into problems with scaling up to high regulatory burdens. Regulation allows larger companies to grow their advantage, either by blocking disruptors out of the market or letting incumbents swallow them up once they hit the wall. Research from the Cato Institute shows that when Europe imposed new data protection regulations on technology companies in 2018, investment in small firms fell by 36%, while large companies gained market share. Overall, innovation slowed, with new app creation dropping by a third. Not everyone in the AI industry shares Amodei's fears. NVIDIA CEO Jensen Huang has been openly critical of the panic. "The fact that this is going to be the end of humanity, it's complete nonsense," Huang said in July. "The fact is that it's going to destroy half of the American jobs is complete nonsense." The red flags should be clear. Rather than pursue a voluntary slowdown, something America's major companies could do at any time, the industry's top CEOs have called on the government to regulate them instead. To his credit, Amodei does not raise voluntary measures throughout his essay, but he worries that some companies would be unwilling to cooperate voluntarily and thus must be forced to comply. The motive could be ensuring industry-wide compliance. It could just as easily be locking in market share against future challengers. What better way to create demand than to create a problem, Wang said September 10th. Who doesn't want their market to be hysterical about their product and line up around the corner for it? Major AI stocks have continued to rise, even amid the spike in fears and regulatory threat, perhaps another sign that the threat of regulation will not hurt the large companies much at all. An American AI slowdown is China's dream. Whatever doomsday scenario could stem from America's AI developments is unlikely to be avoided regardless of how we act, given China's own aggressive AI push. While the United States panics, China stays focused on its goal of dominance on artificial intelligence. We cannot allow China to seize it. An international pact, as Amode's essay suggests, appears unlikely, and it's even less likely China would honor one. China's deeply skeptical of any American deal, and for good reason. Would we trust a deal that China insists would be in both of our interests to actually be fair? Burdening the AI industry with regulation is one surefire way to hold companies back from building the keys to the future. American companies should be incentivized to innovate, not only from the positive pressure, but also from the threat of smaller companies making their own breakthroughs. A free market laboratory of innovation benefits America at large. Large companies would love nothing more than government boxing out their competition. In this case, so would China. And this editorial was written by Dace Potus, a law student and an opinion columnist for USA Today. We will now turn the page to today's sports section.
1: 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Game 2, Chicago White Sox at Houston, 8 p.m. NBC/Peacock, playoffs, AL Wild Card, Game 2, Boston at New York Yankees, 10 p.m. NBC/Peacock, playoffs, NL Wild Card, Game 2, Chicago Cubs at San Diego, NHL Hockey, 7:30 p.m., TNT/TRU-TV, Pittsburgh at Philadelphia, 10 p.m., TNT/TRU-TV, Los Angeles at Colorado, Men's Soccer, 7 p.m., FS2, CPL, Calvary at Atletico, Ottawa, 7:30 p.m., CBSSN, USL Championship, Indy 11 at Rhode Island, Women's Soccer, 12:45 p.m., CBSSN, UEFA Champions League, FC Barcelona, Femini at Roma, 3 p.m., CBSSN, UEFA Championship, Champions League, Chelsea FC at Lyon or Bayern München at SL Benfica, tennis, 6 a.m., tennis, Beijing ATP/WTA and Tokyo-ATP, first round, 10 p.m., tennis, Beijing ATP/WTA and Tokyo-ATP, first round, WNBA basketball, 7 p.m., ESPN, playoffs, first round, game 2, Atlanta at Washington, 9 p.m., ESPN, playoffs, first round, game 2, Golden State at Dallas.
0: Hawkeyes are locked in on Ohio State amid game day hoopla. This is by Chad Listico of the Des Moines Register. The emotional high of a scintillating win can be enjoyed forever among Iowa football fans. The Hawkeye players, the old 24-hour rule still applies. You likely know Iowa's 24-hour rule by now, after 28 years of Kirk Ferentz's leadership. That's enjoy the win or process the loss on Saturday night. But by Sunday afternoon, 24 hours later, give or take, all attention moves to preparing for the next opponent. Easier to say than to do for 18 to 23-year-olds, especially after what happened at Michigan Stadium on September 26th, as Reese Vanderzee's walk-off touchdown catch from Hank Brown delivered an improbable 20-19 Iowa victory. And with one play, the number 14-ranked Hawkeyes, now 4-0, are the talk of the national media, ahead of their October 3rd home matchup with number 6 Ohio State. Ohio State is 3-1. That matchup is at 2:30 Central Time on CBS. ESPN is swarming the game with the Pat McAfee Show coming to Iowa City on Friday and College Game Day broadcasting from Iowa City on Saturday for the first time in 20 years. When we're in the hotel before games, we turn on College Game Day, Brown said on September 29th. It's just fun to see the enthusiasm, and it's entertaining. So when we found out that Sunday, we were super pumped, and ultimately it'll be a great opportunity this weekend. So, yeah, about 20 years ago, that brings back memories of a reality check that this Iowa team hopes isn't looming. Back in 2006, ESPN's Chris Fowler, Lee Corso, and Kirk Herbstreit broadcast from Hubbard Park before the then number 13 Iowa Hawkeyes, then 4-0, hosted number 1-ranked Ohio State, also 4-0. Corso famously donned Herky the Hawk headgear, picking Iowa outright as a 4.5-point underdog. Well, Troy Smith and the Buckeyes trounced Iowa 38-17. The Hawkeyes were -4 in turnovers in a rough performance at Kinnick, and that loss lingered. Iowa would only beat Purdue and Northern Illinois the rest of the way, finishing with a 6-7 record after an Alamo Bowl loss to Texas. Being 33% done with the regular season still doesn't tell us how good or bad a team really is. Looking back on that 2006 team, the Hawkeyes had escaped in double overtime against a Syracuse team that went on to be 4-8 for the year, won by 10 at home against an Iowa State team that went 4-8, and won 24-7 over Ron Zook-coached Illinois team that wound up 2-10. That 4-0 record and number 13 ranking, as it turned out, were very misleading. The 2006 Hawkeyes went down as one of the five worst teams of the Ferentz era. It's one of only two Iowa teams to have a losing record since 2000. So, is a 4-0 record and number 14 ranking misleading for 2006 Iowa? We simply can't know for sure, and that's the slightly scary part about this Ohio State matchup. If 38-17 in 2006 happened with Iowa as a slight underdog, what horror is possible with the Hawkeyes being a 14-point underdog against the vaunted Buckeyes 20 years later? That said, there are a lot of positive indicators about this Iowa team's character, makeup, and talent. Feels like the Hawkeyes are building towards something special, either this year or next. As for Ohio State, aside from awful quarters against top-ranked Texas in a 24-23 road loss, it has looked like a juggernaut and has college football's best player in wide receiver Jeremiah Smith. The Buckeyes, despite the loss, are still the top betting favorite to win the national championship. Weeks like these are why the 24-hour rule is in place at Iowa. If the Hawkeyes are feeling too good about themselves after winning at Michigan Stadium, they'll likely get an extreme wake-up call on Saturday, and Ferentz said he has no issue getting his players locked in on the Buckeyes. I was okay with them enjoying the Michigan win Sunday, too, but Monday morning, full speed ahead on the next opponent, Ferentz said. You just have to do it, no matter who you're playing. Didn't have to talk about a trap game. Just look at who we're playing. That made it easy. Didn't have to work too hard to get everybody back to reality. Look for Ohio State to bring its best shot to Iowa City. The Buckeyes this week are likely being reminded constantly in their last

0: home win over Penn State in a top five matchup. Iowa City was buzzing as the 6-0 Hawkeyes jumped to number two in the national polls. Then came a disastrous 24-7 home loss to Purdue as an 11.5-point favorite, followed by a 27-7 loss at Wisconsin that somehow looked even worse. Win or lose this week, it's important for the Hawkeyes to maintain maintain or generate confidence moving into the rest of the season. On deck is another tough test, a short week trip at Washington for a Friday night game in Seattle on October 9th. That's at 8 o'clock Central Time, and that will be on both Fox and Fox Sports 1. Parents understands that one loss can become two quickly without the proper mindset. Thus, getting blown out by Ohio State is the worst-case scenario. The 2006 team fell apart after that loss to number one Ohio State. After that 66-yard dud at Wisconsin, the 2017 team came home and lost ugly to Purdue. The 2021 team was never the same after its jarring loss to Hawkeye tormentor David Bell and Purdue. The Hawkeyes, as you'd expect, say they're blocking out the noise. What else are they going to say? But both Brown, representing the offense, and cornerback Jalen Watson, repping the defense, had pretty good perspective about how easy it was to turn the page to Ohio State. Against Michigan, the Iowa offense had less than 90 total yards late in the third quarter, but rallied to finish with 285 and the win. Internally, there's a lot of things that as an offense we can do better, Brown said. That was one of offensive coordinator Tim Lester's emphases after the game, like amazing win, super pumped for you guys, but there's so many things that we can grow on as an offense, which is why it's exciting. We don't want to put a ceiling on ourselves. The Iowa defense gave up 429 yards to the Wolverines, including eight passes of 18-plus yards, and now Ohio State and its offense that averages 522 yards a game is coming to town. Like the offense, Iowa's defense knows it didn't play its best game versus Michigan. I'm looking at the plays I messed up on, the plays I could have been better, Watson said. So it just keeps yourself humble and knowing that you know each and every week somebody coming here and trying to take your head off, trying to embarrass you in front of 70,000 people, and I don't want to be that embarrassed. While focused on Ohio State preparation, Iowa players were kind enough to give media members some more context to some of the things that happened in the wild finish at Michigan. VanderZee, who scored both of Iowa's touchdowns in the fourth quarter, explained his celebration after the final score, after the first score, which put Iowa up 14-13. VanderZee simulated taking off a crown off of his head and setting it on the ground before raising his arm skyward, a nod to his Christian faith. Well, there was much outcry on the Michigan side about why the Wolverines were playing press man coverage on the outside in the situation. There hasn't been enough credit given to the incredible execution by Brown and VanderZee, who both got feet inbounds on that play and completed the catch while falling out of bounds. And that completes the sports section, and we will now turn to Dear Abby.
1: Senior torn after discovery of Beau's younger paramour. Dear Abby, I'm a senior woman who has been dating someone for 3 years. He is my age. I recently learned he has been cheating on me with a much younger woman with 3 kids. We are sexually active and enjoy each other very much, or at least, I thought so. She knows about me. Although he treats me well, I have found evidence he's having sex with her intermittently. I have never cheated on him, and I dislike cheaters. He wants to marry me, but I told him when we first met I didn't want to remarry or live with anyone because I've been married twice, and so has he. I really care about this man, and I thought he loved me, but I don't think I can be with a cheater. Should I confront him or leave it alone? I know I'd miss him dearly as we do everything together. I don't want to be alone at this time of my life. Please advise me what I should do. Signed, Monogamous in Los Angeles.
0: Dear Monogamous, you state that you told this man that you do not want to remarry or live with him. You have a great relationship, but not once in your letter did you say that you love him. I see no reason why you shouldn't continue enjoying his companionship. Because the cheating bothers you, consider ending the sex and putting him in the friend zone. If you don't, be sure to get tested for sexually transmitted infections regularly.
1: Dear Abby, I am a 60-year-old male. In my first marriage, my ex had an affair, and during the last 7 years

0: of that marriage, we lived essentially separate lives. It was a lonely time for me. I have since remarried, and my new wife has a large family, including two sets of parents, 4 kids, and 10 grandkids. My family is significantly smaller, with 2 kids and no grandkids. The issue is that my love language is one-on-one quality time. I have asked my wife to set aside some time for us, with no family interruptions. I have suggested date nights for our time slot, 2 nights or afternoons a month, where we would not take calls or texts from family members. She has a struggle to commit to this, and instead told me I should just let life happen. She has trouble turning her phone off and said I should trust her to make judgments about whether to take a call or a text. I would like to know if my request is unreasonable and how else uninterrupted quality time can be achieved. Signed, Missouri Hiker.
1: Dear Hiker, you will never pry that phone out of your wife's hand. She has clearly shown you that her extended family is her top priority, so stop trying to take that away from her. On date nights, choose activities that will keep her busy and engaged. Keep the conversation flowing and demonstrate that your full attention is on her. Most importantly, it's okay to insist on a phones-off rule when things become intimate. And you can reach Dear Abby at dearabby.com. And that brings us to the end of the Des Moines Register for today. I'm Kent Mock, and my partner at the microphone has been Pam Rhodes. Earlier, you heard Barb DeHeck and Dennis May. 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

0: Welcome to the reading of the Quad City Times for Wednesday, September 30th. All material heard on IRIS is intended solely for the use of people with print disabilities. Your readers today are Pam Rhodes and I'm Kent Mauck. Here's Pam with our first story.
1: This article is entitled A Long Walk. Veteran finishes trek across Iowa, plays golf in LeClaire. Mark Twain once called golf a good walk spoiled. He never met Darian Schwenke. Schwenke is a 30-year-old United States Army Ranger veteran who carried his golf clubs across Iowa to raise awareness about veterans' mental and physical health. He dubbed his roughly 360-mile journey Project Course of Action. He started on September 1st when he dipped his driver in the Missouri River. Roughly 350 miles later, Schwenke spent Sunday night in Bettendorf near Hidden Hills Golf Course. On Monday, he walked close to 6 miles to Pebble Creek Golf Course in LeClaire. On Tuesday, he played around at Pebble Creek with some fellow veterans, then walked roughly 3 miles down to the Mississippi River. "I'll dip my driver in the water there," said Schwenke, who lives in Des Moines and works as a critical care nurse. "Kind of brings everything full circle." Schwenke explained why he decided to carry clubs. "I wanted to do something challenging to raise awareness about the issues of health," he said. "I really wanted to show veterans and everyone, really, that there is hope and support for people and they are not alone. People walk and people run. I thought about how much golf helped me manage my own ups and downs. Golf has helped me have something I can do that helps me work on stress and anxiety. So I decided to combine walking and golf, and I decided to carry my clubs." The veteran of several Middle East deployments who served from 2018 to 2023 in the 75th Ranger Regiment, Schwenke said The veteran of several Middle East deployments who served from 2018 to 2023 in the 75th Ranger Regiment, Schwenke said the walk has been physically and mentally challenging. He has worn a pair of Brooks running shoes, a shoe made by Alta, and Innov 8 hiking boots to make the trek. "He dealt with shin splints, leg fatigue, and all manner of foot pain during the walk, along with the extreme heat index in the early September. Blisters were an issue," he said. "At the beginning, I did a lot of walking at night to avoid the heat. The other thing was isolation. I noticed I liked walking with people. People would join me, and that made me walk better. I walked 17 miles on gravel road as a kind of shortcut to Williamsburg, and that was rough. I missed the interaction with people." Schwenke said his struggles during the long walk mirror the kind of challenges veterans, first responders, and everyday people face. "You can learn to reach out and find help," he said, "and you can learn to change things, maybe diet or exercise, to help find a way to deal with health issues. I saw a lot of community on my walk. There is support for veterans, and there are a lot of good people out there willing to help each other." Schwenke also altered his maxi golf bag to be more comfortable for the long walk. He walked an average of 15 miles a day and stopped in 6 locations to play golf. Schwenke explained how he discovered golf in 2023. "It was after I got out of the military, and I just loved it," he said. "And I have to admit, I've spent some money on some lessons. It's a sport that I really enjoy and is an incredible challenge." Schwenke is no stranger to sports and challenges. He grew up in Atlantic, Iowa, and was a state champion wrestler at 126 pounds for Atlantic High School. A film crew has documented a good portion of Schwenke's trip. He plans to use it to make a documentary series. "That was a really cool part of it all, because I talked with probably 50 or so veterans during my walk, and we got interviews with, I think, 10 of them," he said. "This is an experience that I really want to share with other people." Schwenke said he thinks about golf often when he is dealing with his own anxieties and challenges. "On the golf course, some days are good and some days are bad. Hit a bad shot and you have to plan how you can go on. Plan for the next shot," he said. "Sometimes you're going to have some ups and downs, but you can think about your next move. In golf, you learn from your mistakes, Same with life, really. Schwenke said he hopes to inspire others. Even one person, he said, even if one person notices and thinks about helping themselves or helping others, that makes this walk worth it.
0: Aldermen address 911 dispatcher shortage. Rock Island aldermen on Monday unanimously approved a contract with Littleton, Colorado-based Motivations, a 911 public support service company, to help temporarily relieve the dispatcher shortage at RICOM, the police department's dispatch center. The contract is for 6 months and will cost $174,898. Rock Island Police Chief Tim McLeod said the service will be funded through existing police department salary savings resulting from current vacancies in both sworn police officers and dispatch positions. Due to continued staffing shortages in both areas, he said, sufficient savings are available within the department's existing budget to cover temporary staffing. In his memorandum to the city council members, McLeod said that RICOM has been experiencing significant staffing shortages throughout 2026. Recent retirements have exacerbated the problem. McLeod said that when at full staff, RICOM has 12 full-time dispatchers, but for several months it has operated at 67% staffing, with only 8 full-time dispatchers. Despite successful retention measures and the police department's best efforts to hire and train new staff. This staffing shortage has led to extensive overtime and denials of time off, resulting in prolonged strain on staffing in an already stress-heavy profession. Across the country and locally here in the Quad Cities, 911 dispatchers are in high demand, McLeod told the Quad City Times Dispatch Argus. Like all first responders, these professionals cannot be instantly replaced after a retirement. McLeod told the council in his memorandum that the department began researching, on the demand dispatcher services, which operate similarly to the traveling nurse model. These services provide experienced dispatchers who temporarily work in an emergency dispatch center for a specified period. Following the model of traveling nurses in the medical community, using certified traveling dispatchers will provide experienced 911 service to our citizens as we train our new dispatchers and work to get back up to full staff, McLeod told the Times-Dispatch. In his memorandum, McLeod said that over the past month, the department met with and reviewed services offered by two companies specializing in on-demand emergency communications staffing, GetResQ 911 and Motivations. After several meetings, a review of the services offered, and discussions with other departments that use these companies, McLeod said the department selected Motivations as the vendor of choice. Along with fully trained, certified, and experienced dispatchers, Motivations provides organizational oversight, ongoing training, performance expectations, and accountability, he said. It is hoped that within the next 6 months, RICOM can return to full strength. Aldermen voted 6-0 in favor of the contract. Second Ward Alderman Randy Hurt was absent from Monday's meeting.
1: Man accused of murder asked for bench trial. The man accused of the 1996 murder of Trudy Appleby will be tried in Henry County in front of a judge. During a status hearing Tuesday in a Henry County courtroom, Jameson Fisher waived his right to a jury trial and asked Judge Norma Kalujerich for a bench trial. He also waived his earlier change of venue motion that demanded the trial be moved out of Henry County. Fisher confirmed to Kalujerich that he had adequate time with his defense attorneys and was satisfied with their counsel. His attorneys also confirmed that they agreed with Fisher. A trial date has not yet been set, but Kalujerich asked the attorneys to start looking at dates at the end of February 2027 or the beginning of March 2027. Fisher is slated to return to court on November 18 for a hearing on a motion to hold him in contempt of court and his self-filed motion claiming his attorneys weren't providing him with adequate representation. Trudy was last seen alive on August 21, 1996.
0: Deere calls back 60 workers in Waterloo. John Deere is bringing back more than 60 workers to its Waterloo operations this fall. In a statement, the company said the workers will help address employee attrition, meet customer demand, and build dealer inventory as part of long-term operational planning. In total, the company says around 900 employees have been brought back across Iowa and Illinois since January. Earlier this month, the company announced it would bring back more than 375 employees at its Quad Cities factory operations. Between October of 23 and October of 25, Deere laid off 3,814 employees in Iowa and western Illinois. There have been no reported Deere layoffs in 2026. In late August, United Auto Workers members voted down a two-year extension to their current collective bargaining with Deere. Moline, Illinois-based Deere announced the extension offer on July 7th and asked the union for a decision by midnight on August 31st. Tim Cummings, president of UAW Local 838 in Waterloo, noted the outcome in a Facebook post. The members decided to turn down the proposal and go to bargaining in 2027, Cummings said in the post at the time. The current contract is set to expire in October of 2027. Deere expressed disappointment in the outcome of the vote. Deere has invested $13.8 million in new equipment at the Waterloo Foundry, the company told the Courier earlier this year, some of which was added over the Christmas holiday. Deere also is spending millions more on upkeep on that equipment, adding technology and maintaining a facility that has been state-of-the-art since it opened in the early 1970s. Deere says it aligns production schedules with its multi-year operational plans. The company expects to be well-positioned to continue supporting customers and provide uninterrupted access to the equipment, technology, and service they need across a range of business conditions. Deere & Company reported net income of $1.379 billion for the third quarter ended August 2nd, or $5.10 per share, compared with net income of $1.289 billion, or $4.75 per share for the quarter ended July 27th of last year. For the first 9 months of the year, net income was $3.8 billion, or $14 per share, compared with $3.962 billion, or $14.57 per share for the same period last year. Worldwide net sales and revenue increased 5% to $12.6 billion for the third quarter of 2026, and rose 7% to $35.589 billion for the nine-month period. Net sales were $10.99 billion for the quarter and $30.779 billion for 9 months, compared with $10.3 billion and $28.3 billion last year, respectively. Deere delivered a strong quarter, reflecting disciplined execution by our teams and continued resilience across our portfolio, said John C. May, Chairman and Chief Executive Officer. Our performance underscores the strength of our business, supported by stable U.S. market conditions, our ability to manage softer conditions in Brazil and Europe, and our commitment to helping customers succeed.
1: GOP-coordinated campaign spending surges after ruling. Since the U.S. Supreme Court in June sided with Republicans and struck down federal caps on spending by political parties in coordination with candidates, Republican committees have blown past the former limits as President Donald Trump's party fights to retain control of Congress in November's midterm elections. The Republican committee supporting the party's candidates in the Senate and House of Representatives races have exceeded their former national caps by more than $48 million, according to Federal Election Commission spending disclosures for July and August. Their Democratic counterparts also eclipsed the former limit, but by much less, just under $4 million. Political analysts said Republican committees seek to use the newly unfettered coordinated spending to help level the playing field in key races in which individual Democratic candidates outraise their Republican opponents. Another surge in spending by both parties is expected in the coming weeks in the run-up to the November 3 elections. The political parties anticipated that the court was likely to strike down the limits on coordinated party spending and had been planning to advance for that outcome. That's particularly true on the Republican side, said New York University School of Law professor Richard Pildes, an expert in campaign finance, Given that, it's not surprising that the Republican Party has quickly shifted the structure of its spending. The parties get a much bigger bang for their buck on broadcast ads when they engage in coordinated spending with their candidates rather than independent spending, Pildis said, added. A 1971 law called the Federal Election Campaign Act imposed the restrictions on coordinated spending with the aim of preventing corruption. The Supreme Court, in a 6-3 ruling on June 30th, powered by its conservative majority, rejected the restrictions, agreeing with challengers, including Trump's Vice President J.D. Vance, that the limits violated the U.S. Constitution's First Amendment protections against government abridgment of freedom of speech. The overall volume of coordinated spending by Republican committees with candidates in July and August was more than quadruple what they spent during the same months of the last midterm elections in 2022. The National Republican Senatorial Committee, or NRSC, was one of the challengers in the case decided by the Supreme Court. It supports Republican Senate candidates, while the National Republican Congressional Committee, or NRCC, supports the party's House candidates. Both can accept funding from the Republican National Committee. These three National Republican committees ended August with about $233 million in cash. Their Democratic counterparts held about $130 million, but also carried almost $18 million in debt, according to the Federal Election Commission filings. The Federal Election Campaign Act imposes contribution limits and other restrictions on campaign spending. Under it, spending by a political party to advocate or against a candidate that is not coordinated with the candidate's campaign is considered an independent expenditure and was not subject to a cap. Spending coordinated between a party and a campaign was restricted. Before the Supreme Court's ruling, the 2026 limits had ranged from $130,600 to about $4.1 million for Senate candidates from the $65,300 to $130,600 for House candidates, depending on a state's population.
0: 23-year-old entrepreneur takes over the 1-800-GOT-JUNK franchise for the Quad Cities. After spending the last 4 years on the East Coast, 23-year-old Cohen Kellogg is moving to the Midwest just in time for winter. Go figure. The young entrepreneur is the new owner of the 1-800-GOT-JUNK franchise, serving the Quad City region. Originally from Minnetonka, Minnesota, Kellogg headed east after high school to attend Wofford College in Spartanville, South Carolina, where he played basketball. After his freshman year as a student athlete, Kellogg decided to shelve his kicks and focus on something new. I had a small window cleaning business. It was called Window Washing Guy. I actually started that at the beginning of my sophomore year of college, he said. When Kellogg went home to Minnesota for summer breaks, he started working for a family-owned window cleaning business. He spent the whole summer learning the business inside and out and decided to try to bring it back to South Carolina with him. I learned from them for a whole summer, and then I was like, you know what? Why don't I just go back to Wofford? I have all my friends there. I love the area. I love the faculty and staff. Why don't I just go back there and just try something new? And so that's when I started the window cleaning business. Back at Wofford, Kellogg connected with other professors who helped him get the business off the ground and won a few startup competitions along the way. That included the Entrepreneur of the Year Award for the launch program at his school. That journey started in September of my senior year. I loved the window cleaning business, but then again, it kind of came to a point where I wanted to do something different. I wanted to do something more, he said. I wanted to use these skills and get into another franchise or similar service industry business, and I did a ton of outreach. Kellogg spent hours reaching out to Wofford alumni, business brokers, and franchise owners looking for an opening. Things moved quickly, and this past March, he was just a signature away from buying a health and wellness company. At the last minute, he said, something felt wrong. He backed out and kept looking for a new opportunity. With graduation coming up in May, Kellogg doubled down on the search and got a hold of 1-800-GOT-JUNK. Immediately, we had a connection at the corporate level, he said. We had a ton of conversations about doing a startup franchise in a new location, And that was going to be the plan for a while, until we got in contact with the previous owners of this franchise, and it just so happened that they were looking to sell. Franchises and young entrepreneurs are a theme in the Kellogg family. His dad, Danny Kellogg, started with a hotel franchise when he was around his son's age. With the Quad Cities franchise owners looking to sell and Kellogg looking to buy, his father jumped on a call to help with the process. They had a call with my dad, and they ended up being both from northern Minnesota as well and having a ton of different connections. They just had really loved hearing my story through my dad, and then they asked to have a conversation with me, and after that, they were just like, they believed in me. We wanted to help you out with this. We want you to buy this from us. We want to make this happen for you, Kellogg said. Kellogg officially graduated from Wofford in May, became a Quad Cities resident in August. This is the first time 1-800-GOT-JUNK has sold a franchise to someone not already in a network, in the network for at least 10 years, he said. It's kind of a big thing for the brand to put their trust in someone younger who wasn't already part of the brand, he said. So I took that and was like, this is amazing. They believe in me and want to just take it and run with it and get to know the people in the community. Kellogg's territory encompasses all of the Quad Cities and stretches into Iowa City, Cedar Rapids, Cedar Falls, and Waterloo on the Iowa side. In Illinois, he's gone about as far as Fulton so far. The company offers residential and commercial junk removal, ranging from a couple of couches that have seen better days to a refrigerator in the basement that needs to go. We're a white-glove service, so we pride ourselves on our timeliness and professionalism. We have the branded hats with the shirts tucked in, and we come and basically all you have to do is point, and we make the stuff disappear, he said. We handle all the heavy lifting and loading, and then we throw all the items in the back of our truck. They donate what they can and dispose of what they can't, he said. With a staff of 10, Kellogg's crew has hit the ground running and is hauling out junk just as fast as the calls come in. We're on track for our biggest September in what I want to say 6 years of the company running, so we're really starting off strong, which is good. We're getting a lot of traction, he said. There's a good culture within the team with the new ownership, and I think bringing some new guys on who are just really great fits has helped a lot, too. It's definitely been super hectic and like just learning on the fly, but I have a lot of support. I don't know if it's busier than I expected, but I'm very happy with how we're doing right now. To book a junk removal, customers can visit www.1800gotjunk.com and type in their zip code. They will automatically be connected to the Quad Cities franchise. 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
1: EICC to receive $800,000 grant. The U.S. Department of Labor has awarded $10.8 million to an Iowa program that works toward expanding short-term training and workforce Pell-eligible programs at state community colleges. Eastern Iowa Community Colleges, EICC, is the largest recipient of the award, receiving $817,445 over 4 years through the Iowa Systems Training and Resources for Opportunity, Navigation, and Growth, known as Iowa Strong. The program is a partnership between Iowa's community colleges, the Iowa Department of Education, and the Iowa Workforce Development. The funding will support 11 new or enhanced programs and is expected to impact over 360 students, according to a news release from EICC. In the first year, EICC will improve training in manufacturing maintenance, entry-level CNC, CDLA, and residential HVAC installation. The grant will also help the community college create opportunities for students to get college credit from short-term training. Students shouldn't have to choose between getting to work quickly and continuing their education, EICC Vice Chancellor for Workforce Development Ashley Spenagel said in a news release. This grant helps us create more pathways to do both. Students can gain skills employers need now, earn credentials that lead to good jobs, and have a clear path to continue their education when they're ready. Muscatine, Greenwood Cemetery fall cleanup to begin. The Muscatine Department of Parks and Recreation is asking the community to remove all grave decorations from the Greenwood Cemetery for its annual fall cleanup. Families and caretakers must remove all decorations by October 15th, as the cemetery staff will begin discarding any remaining items on that Thursday. The release said new decorations may be placed starting on Sunday, November 1st, with no more than two permitted per gravesite. According to the release, items considered to be grave decorations include, but are not limited to, wreaths, silk flowers, grave blankets, wooden crosses, statuary, toys, cobblestones, and potted plants. Park officials said undecorated metal shepherd's hooks, remembrance vigil candles, and solar lights will not be removed. For more information, contact the Greenwood Cemetery office at 563-263-7051 or email greenwood@muscatineiowa.gov.
0: Harlem Globetrotters coming to Moline. The Harlem Globetrotters will play at the Vibrant Arena at the Mark as part of the team's international 100th anniversary tour on Thursday, January 7th. The Globetrotters announced the news at the Moline venue and that it would be a stop on the Harlem Globetrotters rivalry tour on Monday. The tour brings a new game, a new lineup of rivals, new challenges, and new memorabilia, according to the announcement. The Harlem Globetrotters are a famous exhibition basketball team that combines athleticism and comedy in their style of play. 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The team will offer new passes that offer first-look on-court access close to the team in addition to the usual VIP bench tickets. Venue pre-sale tickets are available at 10 a.m. Wednesday, September 30th, at City Card Members, and City Card Members will have access to pre-sale tickets at 10 a.m. to 10 p.m. on Thursday, October 1st. Coroner identifies man hit by vehicle and killed. The Rock Island County Coroner's Office identified the man who died after being hit by a vehicle in Milan on Saturday morning. Rock Island County Coroner Brian Gustafson said the preliminary autopsy of 43-year-old Stephen Dobman of Milan revealed that he died from multiple traumatic injuries. According to previous reporting, Dobman and another man were believed to have been intentionally hit by Christopher Hart, 43, of Rock Island, shortly after midnight on September 26 due to an altercation. Hart is being charged in Rock Island County Court with one count each of Class M felony charge of first-degree murder, a Class X felony charge of attempted first-degree murder, and a Class 3 felony charge of aggravated battery. The release said both men were transported to Unity Point Hospital in Rock Island before Dobman later died from his injuries, and the other man was treated and released with non-life-threatening injuries. The incident remains under investigation by the Milan Police Department Criminal Investigation Division. The woman was killed after a fatal crash in Moline early Saturday morning. Just before 6 a.m., Rock Island County Sheriff's Office deputies were dispatched to 3000 George Kirk Drive for a motor vehicle crash involving one car with two occupants. Rock Island County Coroner Brian Gustafson said the autopsy for 22-year-old Malik Bouflet of Moline revealed she died from multiple traumatic injuries, and authorities said she was pronounced dead at the scene. The news release said the other individual was transported to Unity Point, Rock Island, for treatment. The incident is under investigation by the Rock Island County Sheriff's Office, and deputies were assisted by the Quad City Metropolitan Airport Authority, Moline Fire Department, Moline Police Department, and the Rock Island County Coroner's Office.
1: Public Safety Open House. The Muscatine Fire Department is hosting the annual city Public Safety Open House event this Sunday afternoon. From noon to 3 p.m., community members can come and explore the public safety building located at 312 East 5th Street and meet local first responders. A news release said the event will feature fire safety demonstrations, hands-only CPR instruction, and fire extinguisher training. There will also be a smokehouse for the children to learn how to safely exit a smoke-filled room. Educational booths covering smoke detectors and home fire safety will also be at events for the attendees to explore. The event is taking place during Fire Prevention Week from October 4 to 10, and officials said this year's theme is Charge into the Fire Safety, Lithium-Ion Batteries in Your Home. According to the release, the National Fire Protection Association, NFPA, has sponsored Fire Prevention Week to educate the public on fire safety since 1922. For more information, contact Muscatine Fire Department at 563-263-9233.
0: And you're listening to the Quad City Times on IRIS, the Iowa Radio Reading Information Service for the Blind. Turning the page now to today's obituaries, Mark W. Jensen, age 65, of Clinton, passed away Saturday, September 26th at St. Francis Hospital in Peoria. In following Mark's wishes, cremation rites have been accorded. A gathering of family and friends will take place from 3 to 7 on Friday, October 2nd, at the Pape Funeral Home. Mark was born in Clinton on June 27, 1961, the son of Maurice and Lucille Mannion Jensen. He graduated from Mount St. Clair Academy in 1979 and received an AA degree from Mount St. Clair College and attended Iowa State. Mark married Denise Rowald on October 27, 1984, at St. Irenaeus Church in Clinton. He was employed at the Quad Cities nuclear power plant as a senior reactor operator. He was a licensed instructor and outage planner. He retired in 2017. Mark enjoyed spending time with his family, riding his e-bike, and playing VR. He and Denise loved traveling the country in their fifth wheeler. Mark is survived by his wife of 41 years, Denise, three sons, Andy Jensen of Clinton, Tim Jensen of DeWitt, and Nick Jensen of Ames. Six grandchildren, whom he loved dearly, Lucy, Miranda, Oliver, Nola, Zachariah, and Lydia. Two brothers, Jay Jensen of La Crescent, Wisconsin, and Bob Jensen of LeClaire. Four sisters, Mary Ortega of Clinton, Ann Trine of State Center, Iowa, Kathy Arensdale of Eldridge, and Barb Scott of Albia, Iowa, and many nieces and nephews. He was preceded in death by his parents and a brother, Craig, and his mother and father-in-law, Richard and Nona Rowald. Memorials may be made to Planned Parenthood. The family would like to thank the doctors and nurses at St. Anthony's Hospital in Rockford and St. Francis Hospital in Peoria. 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
1: Terry Poffenbarger, 83, peacefully passed away at home in Rockford, Illinois. Terry was born in Mount Pleasant, Iowa, to Duwal Dale Dude and Emmalyn Arlene Zickfus. He graduated from Central High School in Davenport and Scott Community College in 1963. He worked for Bendix Corporation on the NASA Apollo and Saturn projects. Terry married Gretchen Voss August 31, 1973, at St. Paul Lutheran Church. They opened Coffee Mill Antiques 1974-77 and Prairie Peddler Antiques 1986-96. They moved to Albertville, Alabama 1999-2010, where Terry became a master gardener and started his metalsmithing journey. In 2010, the pair moved to Rockford, Illinois, and joined Christ United Methodist Church. He was a member of Northern Illinois Rifle and Pistol Club and volunteered at Midway Village Museum. He also loved touring FLW's Laurent House Museum. He is survived by his wife, Gretchen, of 53 years, son Andy, three grandchildren, Gemma, Ruby, and Owen, brother-in-law Bob and Lauren Reed. He has two daughters, Jill and Susan, three grandsons, Louis, Jack, and Michael, from a previous marriage. He is predeceased by his parents and sister, Juanita Reed. Celebration of life will occur on October 4th at Midway Village, 6799 Guilford Road, Rockford, Illinois, 61107. 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
0: And turning the page now to today's opinion section of the Quad City Times. An update on the Centennial Bridge, this written by Mark Schwiebert, who is a lawyer and former mayor of Rock Island. Some months ago, I wrote a guest editorial concerning the future of our area's iconic Centennial Bridge, which has served as a symbol of the Quad Cities with its five lighted arches on our riverfront for nearly the last 40 years. As noted at the time, the Illinois and Iowa Departments of Transportation, their DOTs, by contract with the City of Rock Island, have undertaken in 2005, were required to maintain the bridge as a condition of their taking it over from the city that year. Instead, the DOTs have allowed its ongoing deterioration, particularly as it relates to painting, and now appear intent on removing this historic structure from our riverfront. They propose its replacement with a new bridge at considerable added expense to taxpayers and without the current structure's dynamic lighted quality. As a representative of the Rock Island Historic Preservation Commission, I've been asked to serve on the Citizens Advisory Group created by the two DOTs to provide input on the future of this bridge corridor. The bridge is, after all, on the National Register of Historic Places. Over multiple meetings during the last year and a half, we've heard reports, raised concerns, and most recently, heard the DOT's proposed plans for the future of the Centennial Bridge and the transportation corridor it serves. What the DOTs have come up with are two alternatives, neither of which includes preserving and maintaining the Centennial Bridge, and both of which would cost taxpayers at least $160 million more than rehabbing the Centennial Bridge would entail. The two alternatives would also disrupt traffic between Rock Island and Davenport for an added 1 to 2 years and would involve costly environmental and business displacement issues that rehabbing the Centennial Bridge would avoid. And, of course, both alternatives would eliminate the Centennial Bridge's iconic and historic five lighted arches from our riverfront landscape forever. One may well ask, why create the displacement, added inconvenience, and significantly greater cost a new bridge will entail? The DOTs themselves acknowledge that with proper rehabilitation and maintenance, the Centennial Bridge could last another 40 years. It's a tied arch structure, one of the sturdiest bridge designs possible. Likewise, as we in the Quad Cities know, the government bridge, 50 years older than the Centennial, with proper maintenance, will safely serve not only car and truck, but rail traffic as well. Proposed rehabilitation of Centennial would cost $74 million by DOT estimates, as opposed to the two DOT alternatives estimated at $237 and $295 million. This rehabilitation would include, among other things, enhancement of bike and hike lanes on both sides of the bridge. The reasons we've been given for this costly alternative is that the Centennial Bridge cannot handle 80,000-pound 18-wheeler semis and does not conform with current ideal design standards for a new bridge. Yet if we examine these reasons, how likely it is that with these three major interstate bridges, excuse me, I-280, I-74, and I-80, within a roughly 10-mile radius of the Centennial Bridge, an 18-wheel truck driver would choose to cross a local bridge like Centennial when they have three high-speed interstate bridges to choose from. Likewise, as primarily a local bridge crossing approached at either end by 30-mile-per-hour city streets and our wider lanes, particularly at the added cost to taxpayers of over $160 million, are they really needed? Common sense would suggest the answer to both questions is no, particularly when factoring in the immeasurable but significant cost of losing an iconic symbol and historically very reliable bridge crossing for our area. Our state senator, Mike Halpin, as well as local preservation groups and many others, all agree with this conclusion. Yet the public needs to be heard to prevent this historic, iconic landmark from being permanently lost to our community. Such reasonable objections can better assure that this landmark be preserved and enhanced at considerable taxpayer savings. Likewise, and in the meantime, the cities of Rock Island and Davenport should insist on the DOT's addressing measures to properly maintain the Centennial Bridge structure in keeping with their 2005 contract with the City of Rock Island. This includes painting the bridge to preserve both its structure and appearance as a gateway to Rock Island and Davenport. Iconic landmarks are critical to our region's identity. When, as here, there are also historic and proven reliabilities, the arguments for their preservation becomes compelling.
1: Think twice before voting for Amendment Number 1. Many voters probably not aware that there will be a constitutional amendment on their ballot this November. Amendment 1 would require a two-thirds majority vote of legislatures to raise income taxes, both personal and corporate. This is a terrible idea. Why? Because for years now, Republicans have controlled the Iowa legislature and have underfunded state government, including public education, in order to make their fantasy a reality. That fantasy is to slash taxes for the wealthy and corporations and to reward their friends. They have been very successful. They have reduced income tax rates, got rid of inheritance and retirement taxes, and voted in a 3.8% flat income tax rate. Add the budget-busting vouchers for private religious schools, and you have a recipe for deficits. Some would say those actions were criminal, considering the high cancer rates in the state, the high number of deficient bridges in the state, the poor water quality, the child care crisis, the privatized Medicaid system, and other problems. Iowa needs more revenue, not less. Don't we have the worst economic growth rate in the country? Vote no on Amendment 1. That letter was written by Don Paulson from Let's, Iowa. It's time to cast a vote for democracy. The big corrupt bully has disgraced country and flag, reverting to name-changing, banning the press, and bribery. Name-changing because he can't force Canada to bow to him. Lake America, Gulf of America, never. Taking away freedom of speech by controlling news media. Bribery to sway midterm elections by offering money to people who vote for his crooked candidates. Is he so fearful the American public is tired of his lies, shenanigans, and Republican Party he will lose his hold on this country? Disgracing country and flag by having Republicans pledge allegiance to him. Anyone willing to vote Republican to get their grubby hands on a dividend check he can't promise will materialize or pledge allegiance to him by voting illegally, as it is dishonest and immoral as he is. He should be tried and convicted for trying to sway the election by illegal tactics. If you are dumb or greedy enough to believe his lies and vote his way, just wait until he and his followers bully their way into his third term. The United States will most likely be renamed the United Kingdom of Trump, and you will lose your right to ever again freely speak or vote your conscience. Are you really going to let this happen, or are you going to do your duty? Go to the polls, vote out all of those who stand for Trump and his corrupt party, and cast a vote for democracy and a return to sanity in our government. That letter was written by Jane Fogel of Moline.
0: And we'll now turn the page to the sports section of today's Quad City Times, and starting with an Iowa State football story, the Cyclones look to clean it up. Iowa State hosts West Virginia, with both teams seeking their first Big 12 victory. After opening its conference schedule with a loss, Iowa State football will look to improve upon its record in Week 5. The Cyclones will host West Virginia at 11 a.m. on Saturday, October 3rd, and Jimmy Rogers will try to come out with a win at home, the final game at Jack Trice Stadium until October 31st. Here are three takeaways from Rogers' media availability ahead of Iowa State's matchup against West Virginia. Iowa State defense needs to be sharp against West Virginia's quarterback and running back duo. The Mountaineers' quarterback, Michael Hawkins Jr., might be the last in the Big 12 in total passing yards, but he is a major piece of West Virginia's ground game. He ranks third in the conference with 425 rushing yards, and he leads the league with 9 rushing touchdowns. He'll have help carrying the ball, too, with running back Cam Cook, who leads the Big 12 with 510 rushing yards, in addition to three touchdowns. After competing against Utah's dual-threat quarterback and another impressive running back last week, Iowa State's defense will need to find ways to slow down the Mountaineers. The quarterback, Hawkins, is probably one of the fastest players in the country, Rogers said. He's extremely explosive, and then they have a downhill running back that'll make you pay, too, because he'll get behind the pads, and they do really have a job in their scheme, and they do really go fast. So everybody needs to be able to get their feet in the ground, get a line, get their eyes right, know the call, and then execute the plan. Iowa State's defense continues to feel impact of missed tackles. The Iowa State head coach acknowledged his team had close to 30 missed tackles in the Cyclones matchup against Utah. He also acknowledged that it's tough to win games when the defense makes those mistakes. I think we had 29 missed tackles, which is really high, Rogers said. Some of those are not finishing, some of those are over-pursuing, and some of those, less of them this week, were dropping the head. And honestly, some of those are just overthinking what their overall job is and just executing and just do your job and put your eyes where they need to be. And yeah, we're going to clean those things up this week. Rogers understands Iowa State fans' frustrations and appreciates their support. The Cyclones struggled to get going against Utah, especially after the Utes scored the opening touchdown 16 seconds into the game, and Iowa State trailed 24-3 at halftime. In the second half, though, the Cyclones got rolling a bit and made it a one-score game at one point in the fourth quarter. On Tuesday, Rogers said that momentum shift was aided by the fans who remained in their seats despite the slow start. I do appreciate the fans that came out who were part of staying through a rough half of football, Rogers said. Although you might want to rip your hair out with this football team, we can be balled together. You've got to show up and stick with us and work through the hard times, because I can promise you it will only get better and better the more we learn and grow as a football team.
1: Vanami heads tight end depth as number 14 Iowa preps for number 5 Ohio State. The Iowa football team released its Week 5 depth chart on Monday. Fresh off a 20-19 win over Michigan, the number 14 Hawkeyes, who are 4-0 and 1-0 in the Big Ten, made three changes to the two-deep ahead of a matchup with number 5 Ohio State, 3-1, 1-0 in the Big Ten. DJ Vanami returned to the top of the tight end depth chart alongside Addison Ostrega. Vanami previously shared the top spot with Ostrega, but was removed from the depth chart last week as he worked from back injury. Vanami caught 4 passes for 44 yards last week against Michigan after missing Iowa's 55-0 win over Northern Iowa in Week 3. At running back, Kamari Moulton resumed his role as the Hawkeyes' starting running back. He also missed Iowa's win over UNI with an injury sustained in Week 2 against Iowa State. Nathan McNeil and Xavier Williams shared the starting role in Week 3 before Moulton returned against the Wolverines and recorded 44 rushing yards on 13 attempts. Williams takes over as the lone second-string running back, jumping McNeil and South Dakota transfer L.J. Phillips, who started the season as second-stringer but did not regain the spot after returning from injury last week. On defense, defensive back Tyler Brown made his formal debut on the two-deep as starting strong safety. Brown missed the first 2 weeks of that season before returning against UNI. Head coach Kirk Ferentz forgot to re-add Brown to the depth chart as the starter at strong safety last week, but clarified last Tuesday that he would start against Michigan. Iowa hosts Ohio State on Saturday at 2:30 p.m. Broadcast coverage of the game will be provided by CBS and the Hawkeye Radio Network. Iowa City will host ESPN's College Football Game Day pregame show prior to kickoff. This article is written by Ethan Petrick, who is a University of Iowa beat writer for Lee Enterprises Network. Follow him on X or send him an email at ethan.petrick, that's P-E-T-R-I-K, at wcfcourier.com.
0: And switching over to the NFL, Chicago Bears' Keenum answers the call. Veteran quarterback rewards the Bears' faith with a 3-touchdown night. During his 14 to 16-hour workdays this week, Case Keenum kept his phone on Do Not Disturb mode. Only calls from two people were allowed, his wife Kimberly and Chicago Bears coach Ben Johnson. I'll let you guess who called more, Keenum said. The 38-year-old couldn't help but crack a few jokes during his post-game media session after Monday night's 27-7 victory over the Philadelphia Eagles. The pure absurdity of the moment had yet to really hit the journeyman quarterback. Keenum hadn't played in a regular season NFL game in 3 years. Multiple times in recent years, he thought it was time to hang up his cleats and call it a career. Then Johnson called. As Keenum tells the story, a long conversation with Johnson reignited his passion for the game. The Bears lured Keenum from the precipice of retirement and brought him to Chicago to mentor a pair of young quarterbacks in Caleb Williams and Tyson Bagent. There was little expectation when the Bears brought Keenum to Chicago in April of 2025 that he would actually play in a game. But this week was the perfect storm. Williams

yard touchdown pass to Luther Burden III. A few hours later, Keenum added a final exclamation point with his one-yard quarterback sneak in which both guards pulled out of the area and Keenum had all the space in the world to dive into the end zone. "My word of the week was trust," Keenum said when asked about the quarterback sneak. "Trust my preparation, trust my abilities, trust my feet, trust my eyes, trust my offensive line, trust the ball play design. I just trusted it, and it worked." Keenum put a lot of trust in Johnson this week, and in turn, the Bears put a lot of trust in Keenum. He came to Chicago a year and a half ago, a Texas man at heart, embracing the Windy City and settling into his role as a third quarterback and the veteran voice. The Bears never needed him to play a game through all of last year. But with both Williams and Badgett sidelined when the practice week started Wednesday, it was Keenum taking reps with the starters. His teammates couldn't have been more confident in him. Offensive tackle Theo Benedet saw it in practice every day the last year and a half with the scout team. "It feels like he's one of us out there representing the scout team," Bennett said. Once training camp is over, third-string quarterbacks rarely see much action in practice. The starter gets almost all the reps, and the backup takes a few here and there. The third- or fourth-string quarterbacks are either taking scout team reps, emulating the opponent, or they're simply watching and going through mental reps. Keenum's work looked very different this week. "This week was a blast," Keenum said, "getting first-team reps and having game plan plays. We're looking through film and trying to figure out ways to beat these guys." One such play was a 41-yard touchdown pass to receiver Caliph Raymond, another journeyman veteran. Keenan admitted that Johnson had to perhaps convince him to keep the play in the game plan during final preparations Sunday night. Raymond had cut inside, and Keenum hit him over the middle with tons of green grass in front of him. Raymond outraced everybody to the end zone. Raymond said he knew long before this week that Keenum could win the Bears a game if needed. "I felt something like this was possible from Case in organizing team activities," Raymond said. "Not even to be cliche about it, the kind of guy he is, now he's on his P's and Q's. We know that he was going to put in the kind of work and be as prepared as he was." Raymond led the Bears with 90 receiving yards and a touchdown on 6 catches. Keenum has been employed by 8 NFL franchises and appeared in 80 games with 66 starts prior to Monday night, but he hadn't appeared in a regular season game since 2023. He had started only 4 games in the 2020s prior to Monday. None of that mattered to his teammates. "He just has such a calming factor to him in the huddle, being the veteran presence that he is," Benedet said. Added tight end Cole Kmet, "Case is such a great personality. Kept it loose, kept it fun, and that's the way we were all so confident going into the game." Keenan threw for 2 touchdowns and ran for a touchdown for the first time since November 23rd of 2017 as a member of the Minnesota Vikings. At 38 years old and 38 years and 223 days old, Keenum became the oldest player in Bears history to run a touchdown, beating out former quarterback Dave Craig, 38 years, 49 days, per NFL research. "It was a night he won't forget. You dream of it," Keenum said. "That's why I'm still here, still doing this. That's why I'm still getting up when I get knocked down. I've been getting knocked down for my entire career. I just keep getting up, keep coming to work, and keep bouncing back."

And we'll just take a quick look at today's sports on television. Today, Major League Baseball playoffs at 1 o'clock this afternoon. On NBC, we've got Philadelphia at Atlanta, and at 4 o'clock, Chicago White Sox at Houston. That's on the Peacock NBC Sports Network. And at 7 o'clock tonight on NBC, Peacock, 7 o'clock, Boston at New York, and 9 o'clock on the Peacock NBC Sports Network, Chicago Cubs at San Diego. And we have a WNBA playoffs at 6 o'clock tonight on ESPN, Atlanta at Washington, and at 8 o'clock, Golden State at Dallas, also on ESPN. That brings us to the end of the Quad City Times for today. I'm Kent Mock, and my partner at the microphone has been Pam Rhodes. 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

Hello, and welcome to the reading of the Globe Gazette for September 30, 2026. I'm your reader, Craig Shives. The headline in today's paper reads, Corn Soybean Harvest Lagging Behind Last Year. 1.1 days suitable for fieldwork in the past week. Another stretch of unusually wet weather kept farmers out of the fields for most of the week that ended Sunday, according to the Iowa Crop Progress and Condition Report. The report was released Monday by the U.S. Department of Agriculture's National Agricultural Statistics Service. Wet conditions persisted last week, with much of the state receiving above-average rainfall. This month is on track to go down as one of the warmest and wettest Septembers on record for the state of Iowa, said Iowa Secretary of Agriculture Mike Naig. As we move into October, warm weather is expected to continue, and we may finally get a break from the rain. Farmers are eager to harvest their crops and will be ready to get combines rolling as soon as the fields dry out. There were 1.1 days suitable for field work during the week ending Sunday. This is 5.1 days less than last year, when there were 6.2 days suitable for field work. Topsoil moisture condition rated 2% short, 59% adequate, and 39% surplus. Subsoil moisture condition rated 1% very short, 8% short, 64% adequate, and 27% surplus. 97% of corn reached the dent stage, which is unchanged from last year. 72% of corn has reached maturity, which is 6 percentage points behind last year. 5% of corn has been harvested, which is 9 percentage points behind last year. Corn condition rated 75% good to excellent. 62% of soybeans are dropping leaves, which is 18 percentage points behind last year. 3% of soybeans have been harvested, which is 12 percentage points behind last year. Soybean condition rated 74% good to excellent. Pasture condition rated 70% good to excellent. While rainfall was above normal across Iowa during the reporting period, it was not as unseasonably wet as the previous 2 weeks. Pockets of central and western Iowa experienced totals of 1 to 2 inches above average, with the rest of the state near normal to slightly wetter. Temperatures were also unseasonably cold across most of Iowa, with departures approaching 3 degrees. The statewide average temperature was 59.8 degrees, 9-tenths of a degree below normal. Weekly precipitation totals ranged from 0.19 inches at Dubuque Regional Airport in Dubuque County to 3.61 inches at Eagle Grove in Wright County. The statewide weekly average rainfall was 1.26 inches, while the normal is 0.80 inches. Ames in Story County and Loudoun in Cedar County reported the week's high temperature of 75 degrees on the 23rd, on average 1 degree above normal. Mason City Municipal Airport in Cerro Gordo County reported the week's low temperature of 42 degrees from the 23rd, 4 degrees below normal. Also on the front page, an article entitled, Trump, Largest Ever U.S. Steel Plant Coming to Iowa. More details released about largest ever U.S. steel plant coming to Iowa. The largest steel plant in U.S. history will be built in Iowa, according to an announcement made Monday in the White House. Minnesota-based and Indian-owned Mesabi Metallics officials said it plans to build a roughly $15 billion integrated mega steel plant, the first of its kind constructed in the U.S. since the 1960s, in southeast Iowa. The project was announced Monday afternoon in the Oval Office by President Donald Trump, members of his administration, and leaders of the SR Group,
the Indian multinational conglomerate company that owns Mesabi Metallics. An Iowa delegation that included Governor Kim Reynolds, U.S. Senator Joni Ernst, U.S. Representatives Ashley Hinson and Marionette Miller-Meeks, and Attorney General Brenna Byrd attended and all spoke at the announcement. The exact location of the steel plant has not been announced. Once operational, the Mesabi Metallics plant will create at least 1,750 new permanent jobs, company and government officials said. The first steel production is expected by 2030, and the plant will produce 10 million tons of steel annually, Trump said. The first phase of the project will support 5,000 to 6,000 construction jobs, officials said. Miller-Meeks at the announcement event said the jobs will pay an average $49 per hour. With the new steel complex in Iowa, we will complete the fully integrated American supply chain from mine to mill. American ore carried on American railroads to an American steel plant powered by American energy, built and operated by an incredibly hardworking and talented American workforce, Mesabi Metallics chairman of the executive board, Rewant Ruia, said during the announcement at the White House. This plant will use the latest technology and will compete head-to-head with any steel plant in the world on size, quality, and cost. U.S. Commerce Secretary Howard Lutnick said at Monday's announcement that the plant's location and construction in Iowa is not dependent upon the state tax incentives or breaks. No, I think this deal is done. This deal is done. They're already worked it out, Lutnick said in response to a partner reporter's question. That's why we're all together with the president. The president doesn't bring people together unless it's a done deal. Iowa legislators in recent weeks had been discussing a possible special legislative session to provide tax incentives for a new steel plant in Lee County. The Lee Gazette Bureau asked for confirmation of Lutnick's comment that no state tax incentives are needed for the steel plant's location and construction in Iowa. From the offices of the governor, Iowa Economic Development Authority, and majority Republican leaders in the Iowa legislature, none had responded as of Monday afternoon. The Mesabi Metallics plant will be fully vertically integrated in the U.S. from iron mining through steel production and will be capable of supporting defense sector requirements for high-grade steel, company and government officials said. It will use iron mined from the company's new $2.5 billion iron ore mine in Minnesota, the first of its kind in the U.S. in 50 years, according to officials. Southeast Iowa, my district, has long had jobs leave, go overseas. It's heartbreaking when you're in those communities day after day, Miller Meeks said at the announcement. So, to see the largest steel mill in America being built in Iowa and in Southeast Iowa, it's just transformational in this area. Reynolds, at the announcement, praised Trump for his leadership and commitment to bringing manufacturing back to the U.S. She also thanked the SR Group leaders in attendance, calling the process tough negotiations. We could not be prouder than being the future home of the largest steel investment in this country, and the impact that will have is just undeniable. This is a transformational opportunity, not only for our country, but for Iowa, and really for American families, Reynolds said. Lutnick said the plant's construction means the U.S. will be less reliant on other countries for inputs like iron ore pellets. And where do we get those pellets from now? We get them primarily from Brazil. So we are beholden to Brazil to build our steel in America because the input is coming from outside the country. So now we are unleashing the iron range in Minnesota, Lutnick said at the announcement. The new plant will create steel at the same price they make it and import it from China. This is competitive.
This is great for Iowa. It's great for Minnesota. Monday's announcement comes just more than a month before the November 3rd midterm elections, and at a time when Trump's approval rating is at just 36% nationally, according to Gallup, and 44% in Iowa, according to Emerson College polling. Iowa has competitive statewide elections for governor and the U.S. Senate, and in three of the state's four congressional districts. Trump noted Hinson's and Miller Meek's campaigns when he introduced them to speak during the announcement. Both Republicans, Miller Meek's is running for re-election in Iowa's 1st U.S. House District, and Hinson is running in the state's open seat U.S. Senate election. Miller Meek's faces Democrat Christina Bohannon, and Hinson faces Democrat Josh Turek. This steel will be mined, melted, and made right here in the USA, Trump said during the announcement. Using advanced steelmaking technology, the plant will produce some of the highest quality, most affordable steel anywhere in the world. They're going to be making it here and using it here, and also shipping it outside, and do very well. Reaction poured in Monday from other Iowa elected officials and leaders. Iowa Republican U.S. Senator Joni Ernst at the announcement, "We're excited about it. We're looking for ways for America to redefine, to mine, to grow, and to manufacture. And all of that is happening right there in southeast Iowa." Iowa Republican U.S. Representative Ashley Hinson at the announcement, "We appreciate this investment in American manufacturing because Iowa does a lot of things really, really well. We feed and fuel the world, and now we're going to continue to be a part of the American manufacturing story. I just think about the countless opportunities for Iowa families and what this means for them. It is a game changer for our state and, frankly, for the country." Iowa Attorney General Brenna Byrd at the announcement said, "These are good-paying, family-supporting steelworker jobs, and so proud as an Iowan that you chose our state to invest in." Iowa U.S. Senator Chuck Grassley issued this statement, "This historic investment is a major win for Iowa workers and further cements Iowa's role in the future of American manufacturing. Iowa has the workforce, work ethic, resources, and business climate to compete with anyone, and we are proud to welcome this project to our state." On page 2, we find an article entitled, "Researchers Look for Alien Technology Left on the Moon." If ancient extraterrestrial explorers ever traipsed through Earth's cosmic neighborhood, it's possible they left behind some interstellar litter in their wake. Think of it like the loose hubcaps on your old family sedan being left to waste away on the side of the road for millennia after a cross-country trip. And what better place to look for leftover alien refuse than a place nearby where no pesky planetary features like an atmosphere or flowing water can dispose of the evidence? That's why in a new study, researchers propose looking no further than the moon to find signs that other advanced life forms wandered through our solar system, if they ever did. The moon also happens to be a place where fleets of astronauts and robotic spacecraft are bound in the years ahead under NASA's Artemis program. Could that make the time ripe to collect some lunar soil samples to look for remnants of extraterrestrial technology? Here's everything to know about why the moon may be a good place to begin the search. The SETI Institute is famous as the nonprofit organization that uses ground-based telescopes to search for radio or laser signals in deep space that may indicate advanced alien civilizations. But one researcher at the Institute proposed looking much closer to home, the moon, for evidence of extraterrestrial life. In a new study, geologist Louis Pinault suggests soil on the moon's surface, known as lunar regolith,
could conceal microscopic engineered particles known as technosignatures that accumulated over billions of years. In other words, if alien civilizations produced debris while exploring Earth's neck of the cosmos, there's a chance at least some of it ended up on the moon. The theory, which SETI highlighted in a September press release, was published in August on the preprint server at RXIV, while under peer review by the International Journal of Astrobiology. The moon has been quietly accumulating material from space for billions of years, much of it likely billions of years older than the moon itself, Pino said in a statement. We're asking whether that ancient collection might contain microscopic traces of technologies that existed long before humans ever looked up at the sky. Before you allow your head to be filled with visions of moon men, not only would such material not have originated on the moon to begin with, no extraterrestrial technology has actually been found. Instead, the researchers simply propose that technology, including artificial intelligence, now exists to search for and test such microscopic technosignatures, according to SETI's news release. Why the moon? Unlike Earth, the moon has no atmosphere, flowing water, or active geological features, like volcanoes, that would erase evidence of ancient artifacts. In fact, the moon's surface famously remains cratered and pockmarked from billions of years of being battered by asteroids and other objects from space. That makes Earth's celestial neighbor and only natural satellite a potential repository of dust from across the solar system and interstellar space, according to SETI. The researchers modeled how extraterrestrial tech could theoretically not only travel between stars, but survive the journey and become a permanent feature on the lunar surface. The new research comes as both the United States and China race to return humans to the moon in the years ahead. NASA's Artemis campaign aims to use a series of crewed and uncrewed missions in the years ahead to build a $20 billion moon base where rotating crews of astronauts can live and work long term. Following the Artemis II mission in April, the U.S. Space Agency is targeting one more test mission in 2027 before attempting a human moon landing the following year. SETI researchers say future moon missions offer, quote, an unprecedented opportunity, close quote, to collect lunar samples that can be analyzed not only to better understand the moon's history, but to determine whether extraterrestrial technology ever landed on the surface, whether intentionally or by happenstance. On page 3, we have an article entitled, Deportations to Third Countries Can Resume. Supreme Court grants request from Trump administration. The Supreme Court on Tuesday let President Donald Trump's administration resume deporting migrants to countries other than their own without offering them the chance to show the harms they may face, bolstering a tool his administration has used for rapid expulsions as part of his immigration crackdown. The court granted the Justice Department's emergency request to pause Boston-based U.S. District Judge Brian Murphy's ruling that the Department of Homeland Security's policy to remove migrants to so-called third countries is unlawful. The court also agreed to hear arguments in the dispute in December, with a formal ruling on policy to follow. The court has a 6-3 conservative majority. Its three liberal justices dissented from the decision to let the deportations immediately resume, pending the final outcome of the litigation.
Murphy's ruling came in a class action lawsuit filed by immigrant rights groups on behalf of migrants seeking to prevent the government from sending them to third countries without notice and a chance to assert the harms they could face. More than 25,000 migrants were deported to 29 countries under the policy implemented last year, according to a tally by human rights groups, with the vast majority going to Mexico. The policy is one of a number of measures the administration has taken in its pursuit of Trump's goal of mass deportation. The Republican president has enforced a sweeping crackdown on immigration among his top priorities since returning to the office last year. The administration carried out third country deportations to politically unstable South Sudan, which the U.S. State Department urges Americans to avoid due to the risks of crime, kidnapping, and armed conflict, as well as Uganda, Equatorial Guinea, Liberia, the Central African Republic, and other nations. The Supreme Court previously sided with the administration in the legal challenge, suspending a preliminary order that Murphy issued earlier in the case, halting the removals. In another win for the administration, the Supreme Court subsequently lifted limits the judge imposed to protect a group of men from being sent to South Sudan. The case began in 2025 after the Department of Homeland Security moved to step up deportations of migrants who cannot be returned to any country listed on their deportation orders. The policy provided that migrants could be swiftly removed without notice to third countries that provided credible diplomatic assurance that they will not persecute or torture the individuals. For countries that didn't provide such assurance, deportees would be notified of their destination, and U.S. authorities would assess the likelihood of persecution or torture only if the individual raises such fear on their own. In February, Murphy ruled the policy violates immigration law procedures and due process protections under the Constitution's Fifth Amendment. Due process generally requires the government to provide notice and an opportunity for a hearing before taking certain adverse actions. In its emergency filing to the Supreme Court, the Justice Department said third country deportations are, quote, an essential tool to remove certain aliens, including some of the worst criminal aliens, close quote. But both Murphy and critics of the administration said the policy is also targeting migrants who were granted legal protection from being sent back to their home countries. The policy resulted in deportees being unlawfully transferred by third countries back to their home countries, from which the U.S. already granted them protection, while others have been beaten, sexually assaulted, detained, or have disappeared, the plaintiff said in a court ruling. The administration is ignoring the significant harm resulting from deporting thousands of longtime U.S. residents, many with no criminal history, to third countries without regard to the persecution or torture they may face there, the plaintiff said. The Boston-based First U.S. Circuit Court of Appeals upheld most of the judge's ruling September 18. Next, Americans navigate health insurance Wild West. When Stacy Cox, a self-employed photographer in Kanab, Utah, dropped her Obamacare health insurance plan this year, routine preventive care became a financial dilemma. Now she finds herself weighing $1,200 for a mammogram against the survival of her business. It's scary, the 49-year-old Cox told Reuters. Every month we come to the table and we have a discussion. Is it time to close a business? Is it time to seek employment somewhere in the hopes of gaining health insurance? Cox is at high risk for breast cancer due to family history and has an autoimmune disease requiring regular medications.
She is among 3 million Americans who dropped out of the Affordable Care Act marketplace created by President Barack Obama and often called Obamacare due to sharp increases in premiums and deductibles at the beginning of 2026. The plans, which offer subsidies based on income, covered 19.2 million people as of February, according to the government data. Expiration of enhanced COVID-era premium tax credits at the beginning of the year contributed to the sharp cost increases. Cox is one of nearly a dozen Americans who told Reuters they shifted to skimpy short-term health plans that provide less comprehensive coverage or have joined health sharing programs where members pool monthly contributions to help pay each other's medical bills. Many Americans have opted to go without health insurance altogether, a situation that the ACA was originally meant to address. Several hospital operators, including Universal Health Services, a Pennsylvania-based hospital system with more than 500 facilities, have flagged rising costs tied to retreating uninsured patients. In July, its CEO said it seemed most patients who had dropped ACA coverage were now uninsured. Enrollment data on short-term coverage remains limited. A spokesperson for the U.S. Centers for Medicare and Medicaid Services said these plans, which are primarily designed to help fill a temporary gap in coverage, such as when someone is transitioning from an employer-based plan, are one of several options available. In the ACA marketplace, insurers have proposed a median premium increase of about 15% for 2027, according to Health Policy Research Group, KFF, marking the second successive year of double-digit hikes. Enrollment for ACA plans opens November 1 and runs until January 15. United Health, Elevance, Centene, and Molina Healthcare offer Obamacare plans. Some insurers, like United Health, also offer short-term plans. Ryan Shapiro, 56, from Frederick, Maryland, plans to wind down his photography business by year-end and help his wife run her entire design business, in part due to the rising cost of health care. Shapiro dropped his ACA coverage for this year because his monthly premium was set to more than double to over $1,000. He instead chose a short-term plan that costs roughly $600 a month and covers hospitalization and critical illnesses. Under current federal rules, short-term plans are generally limited to 3 months, plus a one-month renewal. After CMS said last year it would stop enforcing that limit, several states allow longer coverage duration. It's half the cost of full-blown health insurance, Shapiro said. It's a way for us to kind of minimize our expenses should a health crisis happen. Several people interviewed said they had postponed or skipped preventive care, annual checkups, and other treatment because of high premiums and deductibles, opting to pay out of pocket for urgent care when necessary. What do we do if one of us gets sick? Said Cox, who has skipped regular cancer screenings. Do we just die? Because we sure can't afford to fight it, and that's a really scary place to be in. High deductibles have been another pain point, forcing patients to pay thousands of dollars out of pocket for medical services before insurance coverage kicks in. Some also said their plans offered a narrow choice of doctors. Some people have turned to health sharing programs, often organized by religious groups that typically do not provide consumer protections. Kristen Connolly, a 53-year-old public relations consultant in Atlanta, joined Zion HealthShare in 2025 after dropping her ACA plan. She pays $480 a month for herself and her young adult children,
which includes an annual preventive doctor's visit for each family member, one mammogram a year, and a colonoscopy every other year, among other services. Her plan has a minimum spend of $5,000 for submission, a de facto deductible Zion refers to as an initial unshareable amount that individual members must pay before medical expenses become eligible for the community sharing pool. Zion HealthShare, which has more than 78,000 active members, has no religious requirements. My experience with insurance is it's such a hassle to get things paid. They deny claims all the time and then say they're only paying a portion of it, said Connolly. Her HealthShare experience so far has been that when I ask for a self-pay rate for anything, it's much less. She said she hopes to move off the HealthShare in the long run. Experts say health sharing arrangements and other non-traditional products carry significant limitations. Many states do not adequately police aggressive or deceptive marketing practices, said Sabrina Corlett, a research professor at Georgetown University's Center on Health Insurance Reforms, leaving consumers vulnerable. There really and truly is a bit of a wild, wild west out there with respect to these products, Corlett said. Some of them are legit and some of them not so legit. Very much buyer beware. And that does it for today's reading of the Globe Gazette for September 30, 2026. Thank you for listening. And now, welcome to the reading of the Messenger for September 30, 2026. On the front page, the headline reads, Confusion Continues. Webster County voters thought they had settled the question of how to fund emergency medical services when more than 83% of voters approved a levy of up to 75 cents last year. But then the state changed the calculation. This summer, Webster County officials learned the Iowa Department of Management had calculated the county's EMS levy rate at roughly 66 cents per $1,000 of taxable value for the current fiscal year, rather than the maximum 75-cent rate authorized by voters. The lower rate does not mean EMS agencies will receive less than Webster County supervisors already approved for them in the current budget. The Department of Management has since told the county that the amount already budgeted for fiscal year 2027 will remain intact. But the confusion isn't over. The change stems from state laws approved after Webster County supervisors had already adopted and certified the current fiscal year budget. Those state laws changed how EMS property tax revenue is treated within tax increment financing districts and established additional property tax restrictions that will affect future budget years. Now, with another budget season approaching, Webster County supervisors, members of the EMS Advisory Council, Fort Dodge officials, and rural EMS agencies are trying to determine how much money they can count on in fiscal year 2028 and beyond. For agencies such as the Dayton Rescue Squad and Southwest Webster Emergency Medical Service, which already operate on tight margins, the answer could affect decisions about ambulances, equipment, staffing, and other expenses that require years of planning. Voters approve EMS as an essential service. On March 4th of 2025, Webster County voters approved the EMS levy by a vote of 3,447 to 676, or more than 83%. The measure authorized the Webster County Board of Supervisors for 15 years to impose an EMS property tax levy of up to 75 cents per $1,000 of taxable valuation, officially establishing EMS as an essential service in Webster County. That funding was designed to create a more stable
countywide EMS system, including support for the Fort Dodge Fire Department and smaller rural agencies like Dayton Rescue and Southwest Webster that have struggled with aging equipment, staffing, and rising operating costs. The Webster County EMS Advisory Council developed a plan for how the money would be distributed. The supervisors approved EMS funding as part of the county's fiscal year 2027 budget, and then state law changed. New law adds TIF, or tax increment financing property, to EMS tax base. Senate File 2496 was approved during the 2026 legislative session to address how EMS property taxes were treated within tax increment financing, or TIF, districts. Under the previous system, some property tax revenue generated within a TIF district could be captured for urban renewal purposes rather than going to EMS. State Representative Ann Meyer, a Republican from Fort Dodge, said lawmakers heard from counties where voters had approved increased EMS funding only to find that TIF property was not contributing to the EMS system in the same way as other taxable property. Some of the people were noticing that they had voted to increase the levy of 75 and the TIF properties were excluded, and that wasn't the intent of an EMS levy, said Meyer. The intent was that EMS got more money. Senate File 2496 changed the law so EMS taxes are no longer excluded from that TIF valuation. What that bill does is just says that TIF districts are not excluded from the EMS levy, said Meyer. That meant more taxable property became available to generate EMS revenue. But by the time the bill became law, Webster County's fiscal year 27 budget had already been approved. According to Meyer, that timing is at the center of what happened next. The supervisor's budget was already approved before this bill was signed, said Meyer, so that is the budget that goes forward. Because the newly available TIF valuation expanded the tax base, the Department of Management determined that Webster County did not need the full 75-cent rate to generate the amount of money already included in its approved budget. The resulting rate was calculated at approximately 66 cents. While people are saying, well, you've dropped the levy, no, we haven't, said Meyer. We've added more property, and the money that was budgeted before this bill was passed is what you're getting. You're just not getting 75 cents of everything else this year. Meyer emphasized that the legislature did not eliminate Webster County's authority to levy up to the amount voters approved. The levy is not changing, said Myers. It is not changed in law. The legislature did not change the levy. As Webster County officials began sorting through the change, they also calculated what the additional TIF valuation could have generated if the county had been able to apply the full 75-cent rate to it this year. On August 17, Webster County Budget and Finance Director Crystal Lloyd, who is now the county auditor, calculated the difference at $217,191.72 countywide. That figure is not money that was included in the county budget and then taken away. Rather, it represents potential additional EMS revenue that could have been generated from the expanded tax base if the full voter authorized rate had been applied after the TIF change. Because Webster County's budget had already been certified before the legislation took effect, that additional revenue was not included in the fiscal year 2027 spending plan. That distinction has been one of the sources of confusion as county officials
and EMS providers attempt to understand the new rules. Officials are now trying to separate three separate figures: the maximum 75-cent rate voters authorized, the roughly 66-cent rate Department of Management calculated for fiscal year 27, and the actual dollar amount supervisors approved in the county EMS budget. State Senator Tim Crayenbrink, a Republican from Fort Dodge, said his understanding is that the EMS providers will receive all of the funding included in that certified budget. They're still getting their full budgeted amount, but they were expecting more than that, said Crayenbrink. With more taxable property available following the TIF change, Crayenbrink said the full 75-cent rate was not needed to generate the amount already budgeted. He also pointed to the timing of the legislation as a major factor in the confusion. I think some of the confusion was a timing issue of that property tax bill being passed after the budget process was done, said Crayenbrink. Rural agencies need predictability. While the difference does not represent a cut from this year's approved budget, the larger question matters significantly to Webster County's smaller EMS providers. Dayton Rescue and Southwest Webster EMS already operate on tight margins, meaning relatively small changes in anticipated revenue can affect when an ambulance can be replaced, what equipment can be purchased, and what services can be maintained. We're already being fiscally responsible, said Danny Hansen, director of the Dayton Rescue Squad. Our ambulance is 28 years old. It's really going to hurt. At the time Hansen made the comment, local officials were still working to understand whether the change in the levy rate would affect money already allocated to the agencies. The state has since clarified that the amount approved in the current county budget will remain available. The question now is whether the additional revenue potentially available because of the TIF change can be captured in future years, and what new state property tax restrictions will allow counties to collect. Complicating the issue further is Senate File 2472, the larger property tax reform legislation approved by lawmakers this spring. The legislation did not remove the existing authority for counties to impose an EMS levy of up to 75 cents per $1,000, but it established additional limits on the growth of revenue generated by certain voter-approved EMS property tax levies beginning with the fiscal year that starts July 1, 2027. That means the maximum rate authorized by Webster County voters and the maximum number of dollars the county may be able to collect could become two different questions. That distinction is particularly important as Webster County prepares its fiscal year 28 budget. Local officials are trying to determine how the new revenue limitations will interact with the levy voters approved in 2025. What fiscal year 27 revenue figure will be used to calculate the next year's limit, and whether Webster County will be able to levy at the full 75-cent rate if its EMS budget requires it. Meyer said the EMS Council will again develop its budget and supervisors will determine what is approved. The EMS board next year will make their budget, and the levy is not changing. Locally, however, officials say they will need additional guidance to understand exactly how the new rules will apply. The challenge is attempting to build future budgets while the rules governing the funding have changed, sometimes after those budgets were already completed. For the Fort Dodge Fire Department, the concern extends well beyond the current fiscal year. The department has been planning for a second firehouse and additional staffing as it continues to respond to emergency calls
throughout Webster County. Fire Chief Matt Price said construction bids have not been awarded and additional personnel have not yet been hired, so the department is not currently committed to expenses it cannot meet. However, Station 2 is anticipated to be put out for bid next month. The larger concern is whether its long-term financial model remains sustainable. Our original planning looked at the affordability of the new station, equipment, and additional staffing over approximately the next 10 years, said Price. When recurring revenue is removed from that model, it changes what is sustainable over time. If Webster County is able to use the full levy authority approved by voters in fiscal year 28, some of the concern about future revenue could be alleviated. But until local officials understand exactly how the new state laws and Department of Management calculations will affect the next budget, agencies are hesitant to plan around dollars they cannot yet be certain will be available. This is not simply about one budget year, said Price. The concern is whether we can continue building the EMS system that Webster County voters approved and maintain it for the long term. Webster County is not the only Iowa county trying to determine what the state's changes mean for a voter-approved EMS levy. Ida County filed a petition for judicial review this summer, challenging the Iowa Department of Management's handling of its EMS levy. In 2023, more than 78% of the county voters approved a levy of up to 75 cents per $1,000 of taxable valuation to provide long-term EMS funding. Ida County officials have said their legal challenge is not directed at the legislature's decision to prevent EMS tax revenue from being diverted through TIF. Their disagreement centers on how the Department of Management subsequently applied the change to their voter-approved levy. The people of Ida County voted to authorize an EMS levy of up to 75 cents per $1,000 of taxable valuation, said Ida County EMS Director Corey Truck. This case is about ensuring that voter-approved local decisions are respected and that state agencies operate within the authority granted to them by the legislature. Webster County officials are watching that case while continuing to seek answers about their own levy. For this fiscal year, one major question has been answered. EMS providers will receive the dollar amount supervisors already approved in the county budget. The harder question is what happens next. With fiscal year 28 budget discussions approaching, local officials must now determine how much of the funding authority voters approved they will actually be able to use, and rural EMS agencies must decide how much they can safely count on while making plans that extend years into the future. Also on the front page, an article entitled Shooting Victims ID'd by Police. The Fort Dodge Police Department has identified the man who was killed and those who were injured in a Saturday morning shooting. Derek L. Stewart, 27, of Fort Dodge, died, according to police. He suffered multiple gunshot wounds. He was taken by ambulance to Unity Point Health Trinity Regional Medical Center, where he died. Javion A. Wilson, 21, of Fort Dodge, was injured. He suffered multiple gunshot wounds. He was also taken by ambulance to Trinity Regional Medical Center, according to police. He is in stable condition. Laquan A. Moore, 29, of Fort Dodge, suffered a single gunshot wound. He was treated at the hospital and released. The shooting happened at 12:29 a.m. Saturday in the 300 block of South 4th Street. An officer on patrol saw a man shooting a handgun and people on the ground suffering from gunshot wounds.
The officer fired his weapon at the suspect, who was quickly apprehended. Jamarcus L. Gulley, 20, of 1303 8th Avenue South, was arrested and charged with first-degree murder, attempted murder of a peace officer, and two counts of attempted murder. He is in the Webster County Jail on a $2 million cash-only bond. Again, on the front page, an article entitled Day of Kindness to Honor Henderson. It is not marked as such on any calendar as someone could buy at a store, but in Fort Dodge, Friday will be a special day. It is Pay It Forward Friday, a day dedicated to random acts of kindness to honor the memory of a beloved local pastor. The Reverend Al Henderson, pastor of St. Paul Lutheran Church in Fort Dodge, was murdered October 2, 2019, at the church. A year later, Serving Our Servants, a group Henderson formed to support law enforcement officers, firefighters, and emergency medical personnel, started Pay It Forward Friday.

But he did reveal that the Fort Dodge Police Department will be involved in some of them. Henderson held a special connection with the police officers. He was the chaplain for the Fort Dodge Police Department, Webster County Sheriff's Office, District 7 of the Iowa State Patrol, and the Fort Dodge Fire Department. And now to the Messenger editorial, entitled Pay It Forward Friday to Honor Henderson's Legacy. Acts of kindness, big and small, are wanted as a way of remembering. The late Reverend Al Henderson had a habit of wrapping up conversations by saying, "Carry on." Residents of Fort Dodge and Webster County are being asked to spend Friday carrying on Henderson's legacy of support and compassion on what has been named Pay It Forward Friday. Doing so will not require some big elaborate action, according to organizers of the event. Small gestures of kindness can make a huge difference also. Henderson, who was killed on October 2, 2019, exactly 1 year before the inaugural Pay It Forward Friday, was the pastor of St. Paul Lutheran Church in Fort Dodge. He was also the chaplain to the Fort Dodge Police and Fire Departments, Webster County Sheriff's Office, and District 7 of the Iowa State Patrol. He established a group called Serving Our Servants to support local law enforcement, firefighters, and emergency medical personnel. Starting Serving Our Servants was a big move, but those who knew Henderson say he was also doing lots of little things that lifted up those around him. In that spirit, Serving Our Servants created Pay It Forward Friday. The goal of Pay It Forward Friday is to demonstrate acts of kindness, big or small, in the community, according to T.J. Pingle, the president of Serving Our Servants. There are countless kind and compassionate acts that can be done Friday to honor the legacy of Henderson. The possibilities range from making a donation to a food bank to holding a door open for an older person. We urge everyone to go the extra mile in performing random acts of kindness to honor Henderson, not only on Friday, but on every day. And that does it for today's reading of The Messenger for September 30, 2026. I'm your reader, Craig Shives. Thank you for listening.

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Hello, and welcome to Iris. This is the reading of the Waterloo Cedar Falls Courier for Wednesday, September 30th. I'm your volunteer reader, Bob Young. We begin with today's weather forecast first thing, and this one begins with a flood watch. This one is from KWWL. A flood watch is in effect through late Thursday night for all counties south of Highway 20, plus Blackhawk, Bremer, Butler, and Grundy counties near Highway 20. As of 4 a.m. Wednesday morning, 0.25 inches to 1 inch of rain had already fallen. More rainfall and some locally heavy downpours are expected through Thursday, with an additional 1 to 5 inches to 3 inches possible. Watch out for flooded roads and rising creeks, streams, and rivers. This morning, it has been a wet night with light to moderate rain coming down, and now most of these showers are focused over our eastern and southern counties with cloudy and foggy conditions to the north and west. Overall, plan on a damp and slower morning commute. Temps are in the mid-60s, along with the dew points giving us a humid feel to the air. Winds are light from the south. For the rest of today, showers may persist for areas along and south of I-80 through the early afternoon, but for other spots, the chance for rain is much more isolated, with more dry time under a cloudy sky. Eventually, in the mid to late afternoon, the rain will start to push northward, bringing some heavier downpours with it. Highs are in the upper 60s to low 70s, with a south wind at 5 to 10 miles per hour, and humid air. That's for today. For tonight, rain showers and storms with heavy downpours are expected across the entire area tonight. This is where the bulk of our rainfall totals come from. Lows fall to the low and mid-60s, with a south wind shifting north at 5 to 10 miles per hour. Tomorrow, the rain showers and isolated downpours shift over our southern counties for much of Thursday morning, leaving our northern counties to dry out with a cloudy sky. Through the afternoon tomorrow, the rain starts to move out of the area entirely. Highs are in the mid and upper 60s, with a north breeze at 5 to 15 miles per hour. On Friday, a welcome pattern shift starts Friday, with no rain and mostly sunny skies. Highs are in the low to mid-60s, with a light north wind. Looking ahead to the weekend, a few clouds are possible Saturday, with just a slight chance for some sprinkles in the north Saturday night. We are back to sunshine on Sunday, with highs in the mid-60s both days. Now let's turn to the front page of the Courier, and we have an article titled, Corn and Soybean Harvest Lacking Behind Last Year. This is the Iowa Crop Progress and Condition Report, and we begin with a photograph of a green John Deere tractor pulling a wagon, and on the other side is a corn picker harvesting whole ears of corn. Dateline Des Moines. Another stretch of unusually wet weather kept farmers out of the field for most of the week that ended Sunday, according to the Iowa Crop Progress and Condition Report. The report was released Monday by the U.S. Department of Agriculture's National Agricultural Statistics Service. Quote, wet conditions persisted last week, with much of the state receiving above-average rainfall. This month is on track to go down as one of the warmest and wettest Septembers on record for the state of Iowa. Iowa Secretary of Agriculture Mike Nagg said in a news release, quote, as we move into October, warm weather is expected to continue, and we may finally get a break from the rain. Farmers are eager to harvest their crops and will be ready to get combines rolling as soon as the fields dry out, unquote. There were only 1.1 days suitable for field work during the week ending Sunday. This is 5.1 days less than last year,
when there were 6.2 days suitable for field work during the week. While rainfall was above normal across Iowa during the reporting period, it was not as unseasonably wet as the previous 2 weeks. Pockets of central and western Iowa experienced totals of 1 to 2 inches above average, with the rest of the state near normal to slightly wetter. Temperatures were also unseasonably cold across most of Iowa, with departures approaching 3 degrees. The statewide average temperature was 59.8 degrees, and that's 0.9 degrees below normal. Weekly precipitation totals ranged from 0.19 inches in Dubuque Regional Airport in Dubuque County to 3.61 inches at Eagle Grove in Wright County. The statewide average rainfall was 1.26 inches, while the normal is 0.8 inches. Ames in Story County and Loudoun in Cedar County reported the week's high temperature of 75 degrees on September 23rd. On average, that's 1 degree above normal. Mason City Municipal Airport in Cerro Gordo County reported the week's low temperature of 42 degrees on September 23rd. That's 4 degrees below normal. Reynolds calls special session. Tax incentives are focused for planned Southeast Iowa steel plant. Story by Aaron Murphy. Dateline Des Moines. A planned steel plant in Southeast Iowa appears in line for state tax incentives as Governor Kim Reynolds on Tuesday called for a special legislative session to amend the state's economic development program for large business ventures. The special session will be conducted Friday, according to Reynolds' executive order. Minnesota-based and Indian-owned Mesabi Metallics officials announced Monday at the White House that they plan to build a roughly $15 billion steel plant in Southeast Iowa. Company and federal government officials say it will be the largest steel plant in the United States history. Company and federal officials said the plant will create at least 1,750 new permanent jobs and produce 10 million tons of steel annually. The first production is expected by 2030. According to the governor's office, quote, the state of office and Mesabi Metallics have executed a memorandum of understanding outlining the terms of the partnership. Because of the size of Mesabi Metallics' investment, the largest ever private investment in Iowa, adjustments are needed to the mega program, unquote. The Iowa Major Economic Growth Attraction, known as MEGA here, was designed to help the state compete for large-scale economic development projects worth more than $1 billion in capital investment. The incentives are negotiated for each project and include a refundable investment tax credit up to 5%, a withholding tax credit up to 3% on eligible new jobs, and a refund of sales taxes paid during construction. Quote, on Friday, the legislature will return to the Iowa State Capitol to advance the most consequential economic development opportunity ever for our state, Reynolds said in a statement. Quote, with reasonable and limited updates to an already existing economic development program, we will accelerate major capital investment into our state, strengthen our economic trajectory, and shape the future of our state and region for generations, unquote. Reynolds called the special session, quote, with the sole and singular purpose of enacting amendments to the state's major economic growth attraction, known as MEGA program. According to the governor's office, apparently signaling that no other legislation will be considered. During Monday's announcement at the White House, which included President Donald Trump, members of his cabinet, company officials, and a delegation of Iowa officials, including Reynolds,
Reporters asked whether the proposed project included any state support, and U.S. Commerce Secretary Howard Lutnick said it did not. Quote, no, I think this deal's done. This deal is done. They've already worked it out, Lutnick said Monday at the White House. Quote, that's why we're all together with the president. The president doesn't bring people together unless it's a done deal, unquote. Iowa Republican statehouse leaders did not respond to the Lee Gazette Bureau's request for confirmation after Monday's event. Democratic legislative leaders, after the special session was announced Tuesday, expressed measured support for the proposed steel plant and said that they look forward to learning more about the project and the tax break package that majority Republicans have planned. Quote, with the cost of gas, housing, and groceries continuing to rise, Iowans are still looking for real relief and more opportunities to get ahead. Almost 10,000 Iowans have been laid off since the beginning of 2025, so Tuesday's announcement of a special session to bring new steel plant to Iowa is a welcome step toward creating good-paying jobs and strengthening our economy. Iowa House Majority Leader Brian Meyer, a Democrat from Des Moines, said in a statement, quote, Iowa House Democrats are committed to making sure this is a good deal for Iowa taxpayers and working Iowans, unquote. Iowa Senate Majority Leader Janice Weiner, a Democrat from Iowa City, echoed that in her statement. Quote, Senate Democrats are ready to work for Iowans, Weiner said. Ultimately, our goal Friday will be to ensure that any final deal is in taxpayers' best interests. We still have a number of outstanding questions regarding this project, and I am hopeful that a deliberative process will deliver the answers Iowans need, unquote. At least four charged for animal torture. New law making impact, including Waterloo case. Story by Aaron Murphy. Dateline Des Moines. Heightened state penalties for animal torture that went into effect on July 1st are already having an impact in Iowa. Since being signed into law in May, advocates have been working with Iowa law enforcement to understand, apply, and enforce the new law. And, according to the leader of a top advocacy group on the subject, at least three charges have been filed under the new legal definition of animal torture. Background. Prior to passage of the new law, Iowa was the only U.S. state in which animal torture was not a felony on a first offense. Formerly, it was classified as a serious misdemeanor or aggravated misdemeanor if the abuse resulted in an animal's death. State lawmakers this year increased that penalty in specific cases of animal abuse by creating a new legal definition of animal torture. The new law establishes a Class D felony charge for animal torture, defined as when a person intentionally, willfully, and maliciously mutilates, burns, poisons, drowns, starves, or causes intensive or prolonged pain or death to a companion animal, or provides anything of value to another person to do the same, unquote. This charge would increase to a Class C felony if individual has been previously convicted of other offenses related to animal cruelty. Lawmakers unanimously approved the legislation, House File 2348, and Governor Kim Reynolds signed it into law in May. Quote, this law is the result of years of persistence and collaboration. Preston Moore, the Director of Public Policy for Companion Animals for the advocacy organization Humane World for Animals, said in an email to the Lee Gazette Bureau, quote, Iowa's law enforcement and prosecutorial community helped make clear that the most egregious acts of cruelty deserve a serious response, and we're grateful to the professionals who lent their expertise
and voices to getting this across the finish line and for enforcing the new law, unquote. What's happened since? Moore said he is aware of three animal torture charges under Iowa's newly heightened definition and punishment. According to court documents, Donald Sly of Keokuk in August was charged with one count of animal torture. According to Keokuk police testimony, Sly admitted to collecting five kittens near his home, taking them to a dump in a bag, and stomping on them with his foot, killing four of the five kittens, and leaving the bag and its contents at the dump. Sly's acts, according to Keokuk police, were observed by dump employees and on video surveillance cameras. Sly has pleaded not guilty. In the second case, Joseph Harrell of Waterloo, earlier this month, was charged with animal torture. According to Waterloo police testimony, a dog that belonged to Harrell was found barely breathing, severely emaciated, and covered in sores, urine, and feces. The dog was transported to the Cedar Bend Humane Society, where staff determined the dog could not be saved, and it was euthanized. And in another case, Rhoda Gorvin and Antonio Poland, both of Iowa City, in August were charged with 22 counts of animal torture and 3 counts of animal neglect with serious injury or death. According to Johnson County Sheriff's Department testimony, an animal welfare search warrant led to 32 dogs being seized from a home shed that smelled of urine and feces. 5 dogs were so unhealthy, suffering from starvation, skin conditions, and dental diseases that caused prolonged and profound pain, that they were euthanized. Gorvin earlier this month pleaded guilty to 5 counts of animal torture and 3 counts of animal neglect. Her sentencing hearing has been scheduled for November. Poland has pleaded not guilty. Advocates and law enforcement officials met earlier this month to discuss the new state law, and already animal torture cases under the state's new definition have been filed in at least 3 cases. Humane World for Animals on September 14th partnered with the Iowa State Sheriffs and Deputies Association and the Iowa Police Chiefs Association on a statewide training session on the new state law. Quote, "We're incredibly thankful for the law enforcement community and prosecutors who supported this effort and helped lawmakers understand why this change mattered," Moore said. "And we continue to be thankful for their commitment to using this law. They see these cases firsthand, and their support reinforced that this is not only an animal welfare issue, but also a matter of effective enforcement and public safety," unquote. Fired administrator sues Tama County. Tammy Wise alleges libel, defamation by county supervisors. Clark Kaufman of the Iowa Capital Dispatch wrote the story. Dateline Toledo. A former Tama County official fired amid allegations of misusing county funds is now suing the county's Board of Supervisors for libel and defamation. Tammy Wise, former Tama County Human Resources Manager, is suing supervisors Kurt Hilmer, Mark Doland, David Turner, Heather Nabel, and Kurt Kopka in U.S. District Court for the Northern District of Iowa. Wise, who was hired by the county in February of 2000, also served as the county's insurance administrator. She alleges that in May 2022, citizens attended a county board meeting to complain about wind turbines and later formed an ad hoc group called Tama County Against Turbines, aiming to influence county policy regarding the devices. The group also filed lawsuits against the county to pursue its goals, and as an insurance administrator, Wise worked with the supervisors and the county's insurance carrier
to defend the county in those cases. All five members of the current Board of Supervisors were members of TCAT or were sympathetic to its goals, the lawsuit alleges. In January 2025, soon after those supervisors were sworn in, the county hired an individual to perform an audit of Wise's work. On February 3, 2025, the board allegedly went into an illegally closed meeting to discuss Wise's performance, although Wise had not requested the meeting be closed to the public, according to the lawsuit. After the closed session, the board voted to terminate Wise, alleging she may have benefited financially by purchasing a generator for her own use with her own money, but without paying sales tax. Wise's termination letter alleged she had improperly accepted gifts, failed to have adequate knowledge of county policies, failed to administer the county's family medical leave, had negotiated a union agreement that violated the Fair Labor Standards Act, and was not administering recruitment policies in accordance with state law. Quote, the allegations including in the termination letter are false, the lawsuit alleges. The board issued a press release that repeated the same falsehoods, unquote. Dolland and Niebel then contacted the Office of Auditor of State and alleged Wise had received an unwarranted discount on her purchase of a generator, and that Wise engaged in nepotism and did not properly post a vacant position later filled by her daughter. The lawsuit claims Dolland and Niebel also alleged that Wise, in her capacity as central point of coordination for Tama County, stole personal property from clients, including jewelry, a wallet, and cash, and that she improperly used county funds to settle claims with former county employees, including her former husband, Craig Wise. Quote, these false statements and allegations were thereafter published in the audit conducted by Auditor of State Rob Sand, the lawsuit claims. The lawsuit seeks unspecified damages for alleged libel and violation of Wise's constitutional rights. A similar lawsuit was filed by Wise in state court last year, but was dropped shortly before this week's filing of the federal lawsuit. The county has denied any wrongdoing in the matter and stated that the supervisors, quote, held an honest belief that Wise's performance was deficient, which resulted in the decision to terminate her employment, unquote. A trial date has yet to be scheduled. Earlier this year, the Auditor of State published a report identifying $251,200 in questionable spending by Tama County's Human Resources Department, led by Wise. The state auditor's report cited $81,376 in questionable disbursements of Federal American Rescue Plan Act funds intended to provide assistance related to the COVID-19 pandemic, as well as $1,183 of improper disbursements that included $417 paid to Wise and $526 in purchases made using the department's credit card. The majority of the questionable spending was tied to $168,710 in, quote, unsupported disbursements, where there weren't enough records kept to determine the nature of the purchases. Trump can resume deporting migrants to third countries. This story comes from Andrew Chung of Reuters. The Supreme Court on Tuesday let President Donald Trump's administration resume deporting migrants to countries other than their own without offering them the chance to show the harms they may face, bolstering a tool his administration has used for rapid expulsions as part of his immigration crackdown. The court granted the Justice Department's emergency request to pause Boston-based U.S. District Judge Brian Murphy's ruling that the Department of Homeland Security's policy
to remove migrants to so-called third countries is unlawful. The court also agreed to hear arguments in the dispute in December, with a formal ruling on policy to follow. The court has a 6-3 conservative majority. Its three liberal justices dissented from the decision to let the deportations immediately resume, pending the final outcome of the litigation. Murphy's ruling came in a class action lawsuit filed by immigrant rights groups on behalf of migrants seeking to prevent the government from sending them to third countries without notice and a chance to assert the harms they could face. More than 25,000 migrants were deported to 29 countries under the policy implemented last year, according to a tally by human rights groups, with the vast majority going to Mexico. The policy is one of a number of measures the administration has taken in its pursuit of Trump's goal of mass deportation. The Republican president has enforced a sweeping crackdown on immigration, among his top priorities, since returning to office last year. The administration is ignoring, quote, the significant harm resulting from deporting thousands of longtime U.S. residents, many with no criminal history, to third countries without regard to the persecution or torture they may face there, the plaintiff said. The Boston-based First U.S. Circuit Court of Appeals upheld most of the judge's ruling on September 18th. City Manager Ad Hoc Committee provides no new answers for Waterloo residents. Maria Kuiper writes the story, Dateline Waterloo. Many questions were asked at the first Ad Hoc Committee meeting on the creation of a city manager position, but the meeting ended without any answers. The City Council's temporary commission to discuss hiring a city manager met for the first time Monday after Councilmember Steve Schmidt created the three-member board at the September 21st council meeting. Schmidt chairs the committee alongside Councilmembers Deb Berry and Hector Salamanca Arroyo. After heated discussion and pointed comments at last week's meeting, the council approved a 30-day pause on discussing the ordinance to create a city manager position in order to answer questions from the public. Quote, the primary purpose of this is to involve you all with your questions, any answers we may be able to provide you, Schmidt said. The answers we can't, we will get to you. Because, again, we're not going to email them to you. We want to have public discourse on all of this, unquote. An ad hoc committee is its own government entity and is governed like a mini city council. The meeting must be public and minutes must be taken and published in the paper. Schmidt said he was told the meeting would be recorded or live streamed, which it was not. He hopes that changes by the committee's October 12th meeting. One of the agenda items was to read the questions received by the committee and provide answers, if any. Berry listed off questions ranging from a city manager's responsibilities, taxpayer costs, a city manager's relationship with the public, and what problems this would solve. Despite the dozens of questions presented, no answers were given. A concern brought up by many residents was the legality of the city hiring a manager without going to a public vote. If the ordinance is up for vote again, the process takes at least 6 weeks to approve all three readings. If the ordinance isn't approved during any of the three readings, the ordinance fails. And now, listeners, we just take a moment to remind you that you're listening to the reading of the Waterloo-Cedar Falls Courier for Wednesday, September 30th, on IRIS, that's I-R-I-S, the Iowa Radio Reading Information Service for the Blind and the Print Handicapped. If you would like to make a comment or a suggestion about this or any IRIS program, please feel free to give us a call. Our phone number is 515-243-7000.
6833, or drop us an email at iris@iowaradioreading.org. We'd love to hear from you. And now we turn to the opinion section. For our first editorial, we turn to one printed in the Storm Lake Times Pilot. This is Jones Wagerman's column, The Skinny, remembering two literary greats, Wendell Berry and Annie Dillard. Writer Wendell Berry died on August 31st. A smidge over 2 weeks later, writer Annie Dillard died at the age of 81. Compared to Berry, who was 92, she was a pup. They both wrote fiction, poetry, and nonfiction. They both taught university students. I held both writers in high regard, but I knew Dillard's work more intimately and comprehensively. I own every book she wrote, and for years I compulsively hunted down her published articles. There are others like me, crazy Dillard fans, besotted with her tough, beautiful prose. Sam Anderson wrote a piece in the New York Times Magazine on September 20th that rendered my Dillard worship ghostly by comparison. By her own admission, she was a blue stocking, which Merriam-Webster tells me is a woman having intellectual or literary interests. That definition barely does justice to a woman whose ravenous mind never seemed sated. In 1975, she won the Pulitzer Prize for her narrative nonfiction Pilgrim at Tinker Creek. She was 28 and the youngest woman to win in the general nonfiction category. The unwanted attention drove her from the East Coast, where she taught at Western Washington University for 3 years. I had gone to a small private college in the middle of the country, and there was a small but fervent Annie Dillard cult there, starting with the English faculty and spreading to some of us students. I read and reread Pilgrim because, in the beginning, it was too much to absorb. Her dense, brilliant, and muscular prose is still a marvel 50-some years on. In 1980, I ended up at Western Washington University, but Dillard had already moved on. Perhaps it was just as well. I met a young woman there who had taken a Dillard class, and she said, quote, "Because of her, I don't write anymore." Yikes. When Wendell Berry died, a former student recalled how she received a failing grade on her first writing assignment. The lesson here seems to be that exemplary writers can be tough taskmasters. They know how hard it is to develop clean, clear prose, and they aren't about to be buffaloed by sloppy, earnest emotion. Dillard and Berry both wrote about the natural world, but Dillard probed a world shot through with mystery and horror by equal turns. Berry saw the natural world as beneficent and endangered by hubris and greed. He believed that we weren't listening to what the earth had to teach us. He embodied humility at nature's feet. He used draft horses to plow his ground. He was an anachronistic, joyous, and a curmudgeon. Dillard could be curmudgeonly, too, in her own way. She refused to make TV appearances after she won the Pulitzer, and she sparingly attended literary conferences and festivals. In 2014, she withdrew from public life and declared that she had stopped writing. Berry also strove for a contemplative existence, but he was still writing in the last year of his life. He famously never owned a computer, and in 1987 wrote an essay titled, "Why I Am Not Going to Buy a Computer," which drew ire from all corners of readership. Anyone who believed in technological progress found Berry's arguments naive or hypocritical. They called him a Luddite. Feminists derided him when he wrote that his wife took his handwriting and typed it up. They thought he was exploiting her, although both Berry and his wife Tanya enjoyed this working arrangement.
Turns out that writing by hand has distinct benefits. One scientific paper says that the slower pace of handwriting fosters deeper thought and creativity, as the brain has more time to process and synthesize ideas. Barry didn't need a scientific study to tell him that. He knew the value of taking time to form his thoughts, and he continued hewing to a method which needed no improvement. He was steady and constant. He immersed himself in the understanding the soil he farmed in Henry County, Kentucky, in relating to his neighbors, to the people in his local church, and to the creatures around him. He tried to call us back to ourselves, but the call to resist progress for progress' sake is one few of us master. We still seem far away from what he believed to be good and true. Too few of us know the work of these thinkers and writers who looked at the world and saw beyond the things themselves. Dillard saw the world aflame with wonder. Barry saw the world as blessed but in peril. In 5 years' time, too few of us will have heard their names. Too few of us read work like Dillard's and Barry's even now. It requires time and effort to absorb what they're getting at, and we're too distracted on Instagram or TikTok or YouTube. Those who love their work can take comfort knowing their words live on. There is at least that. From the editor, we have Hinson Hides. Representative Ashley Hinson has been a loyal soldier for President Trump in Congress and a tireless partisan in the 2nd District. This week, she voted in support of the war on Iran, while her Republican Party peers, Representative Zach Nunn and Representative Marionette Miller Meeks, voted to assert congressional prerogative over the war. Hinson is running for U.S. Senate, having supported Trump's bungled war every step of the way. Hinson avoided a rally headlined by Vice President J.D. Vance in Council Bluffs the same week. She said she had a previous engagement. So did most others, as only a couple dozen showed up to hear Vance beg for a second chance. Hinson voted for the war, but steers clear of the vice president. Hinson portrays herself as the minivan-driving mom who works across the aisle. The truth is, she carries Trump's water bucket like most Republicans. She was all for the Medicaid cuts and eliminating health subsidies. You could understand why she would avoid Vance when he tries to tell Iowans that Trump has been good for farmers. Fuel and fertilizer are sky high. Trump is shipping in beef from Argentina and Brazil because hamburger is so high. Vance thinks Iowans don't get it. Hinson can't just run away from her record. She sustains the war on Iran with Trump. She stood by while he started a trade war with the world. Hinson is full-on MAGA, no doubt about it. Iowa voters may have had a bellyful of that sort of chaos. Josh Turek is the Democratic alternative. He is not the ogre Hinson portrays. He won a gold medal in the Paralympics in basketball. He was a victim of Agent Orange. He advocates for better health care. He is a decent person who will do good for Iowa. He will provide a check on Trump. We need it. At long last, a Latina Republican called out the GOP establishment for its impractical and counterproductive immigration policy. Speaking to President Trump in a campaign ad, Representative Maria Salazar of Florida says, quote, "The same Hispanics who helped you get into the White House in 2024 feel betrayed today," unquote. She says many Hispanics thought Trump only wanted to deport criminal aliens. We heard a different message, mass deportation of the undocumented, which is how it played out. Salazar is a Cuban-American locked in a tight house race with another Cuban-American in Miami.
Each is a former local TV newscaster with broad appeal. Trump won the district by 14 points, but the congressional race is a toss-up in large part because of Trump's immigration sweeps and attacks on refugee communities. Trump went too far, Salazar says in the ad. The administration threatens to send Cubans back to Cuba and Haitians back to Haiti. Failed states in disrepair. It's cruel. People in Miami were shocked with what they saw in Minneapolis. Nationally, support for Trump among Latinos has tanked. In Texas, Democrats hope that helps them pick up seats in Congress from the Rio Grande Valley. Some in Arizona, which used to be a conservative stronghold, now it is represented in the Senate by two Democrats because of cruelty toward Latinos. Republicans continue to demonize immigrants in their Iowa TV campaigns. It's all they have to sell, fear of the stranger. Iowans watched as the masked goons shot U.S. citizens dead in Minnesota. The fear is not of the immigrants, but of the goons aiming for you because they don't like the way you look. Americans are not keen on concentration camps. Trump is losing the Cubans. That took some effort. Follow the science. Iowa's leading academic scientists, in their 16th annual climate statement, urged the development of more renewable energy to meet growing demand. Some 180 scientists signed on to the 2026 statement last week, citing continued growth in the demand as the reason to press forward with renewable energy over fossil fuels. Quote, "We have a choice to make, and we need to make it now," the statement said. Rapidly rising electricity demand calls for every stakeholder, from ordinary Iowans to tech industry leaders, to local elected officials and utility company executives, to advocate for and adopt cheaper, cleaner, and more efficient ways of generating electricity, and to push back against roadblocks designed to selectively hinder renewable energy, unquote. Demand is expected to grow by 40% within 20 years. More natural gas capacity will fire up. Nuclear plants are in the process of restarting. Local consumption rose in Iowa in 2025 for the first time in years. Iowa has been a leader in renewable energy since the 1980s. We have tremendous wind and solar potential that is underdeveloped because of transmission bottlenecks and increasing local opposition based on planned disinformation. Iowa must maintain its position as an innovator in a new energy economy. Now is the time to build on our advantage. The economic opportunities are huge. It begins by knocking down those roadblocks that come not only from turf grass misinformation, but also organized efforts to stifle energy sales into the grid for shipment. A good political ad. Those lying political attacks ads are poison. They corrupt us. We hate nearly all of them. Rob Sand has a couple we like because they focus on positive change. In one, he talks about education. Quote, "Folks, we're losing to Nebraska." That's a good one. It has the right spirit. The best ad we have seen this cycle is Sand's ad about his hometown, Decorah, where he learned how to hunt and fish, and where he learned that it's about right versus wrong, not left versus right. Sand says, quote, "Decorah is small enough to know most people and to know that our differences are small, too. Politicians down in Des Moines should learn that. Stop the division, work together, put Iowans first. To actually solve problems like high costs, corruption, and our cancer crisis. Folks here deserve that, and in your hometown, too," unquote. That's the sort of conversation Iowa needs. We hope it is effective. Thanks for your support.
The free press in USA is under relentless attack. President Trump ordered CNN, Politico, and MS Now banished from the White House last week. He describes reporters as pigs. He sues, he harasses. If necessary, the administration arrests reporters and charges them with crimes for reporting. The attacks are cast in an environment described by New York Times publisher Ag Sulzberger on the 175th anniversary of his family's newspaper. Quote, "Today, the future of America's free press is uncertain, as the advertising-based business model that long supported original reporting has collapsed. The country has lost nearly 3,500 newspapers and a vast majority of local journalism jobs in just two decades. This erosion appears poised to continue as the journalism produced at great cost by news organizations is stolen and repurposed at unprecedented scale by the tech giants behind artificial intelligence. And in this financially weakened state, the press is simultaneously confronting and sometimes buckling in the face of the most direct political attacks on its rights and legitimacy in more than a century. All this has left fewer reporters backed by the institutional resources and institutional courage needed to do this difficult work. To witness events that might otherwise go unseen, to uncover abuses of power that have never been easier to obscure," unquote. In Iowa, we have been called an enemy of the people by locals who aspire to be boss hog. Legislators threaten annually to snuff out paid public notices in newspapers. It would wipe out at least a third of the state's news outlets. Their contempt for the press reflects an arrogance toward the public. For the press to remain free, your support is vital. We are grateful for your subscription. We appreciate your tax-deductible donations to the Western Iowa Journalism Foundation. We could not publish without it. The vigorous flow of vetted information is oxygen for democracy. We take our task seriously and sincerely ask your continued support through uncertain times. Thank you. Here's another one by Art Cullen. A month out, Iowa poised for a political turn. This is from the Editor's Notebook by Art Cullen. Iowa is setting up for a course correction 1 month out from the November midterm elections. The Republicans' 10-year grip over the state's politics is slipping. Iowa is aiming to elect a Democratic governor and senator and probably split our congressional delegation. Observers from afar blame the eroding GOP position on President Trump and his low approval ratings. For sure, fuel prices are top of mind. Affordability is the word of the hour. Farmers are stressed. The war on Iran is not playing out like they dreamed. It goes deeper than Trump. Governor Kim Reynolds, who is not running for re-election, has worn out her welcome and is the most unpopular governor in the nation. People are worried to death about cancer. They think their schools have been hijacked by religious radicals. It's harder than ever to make ends meet. It sounds like Democrat Rob Sand has a lead over Republican Zach Lane in the governor's race. A recent Marist poll put the spread in double digits. Lane surprised the party with an upset of Representative Randy Feenstra in the June primary. He has not waged a strong general election campaign. Lane's running mate, Derek Wolf, is preoccupied fending off farm creditors and angry neighbors. Lane has not been that visible in northwest Iowa, where the base is. He was trying to raise funds for 5 weeks following the primary when he needed to be in Sioux Center. Sand has been campaigning for more than a year. He attracted large crowds before Trump started his nosedive.
Sand found traction criticizing vouchers for private schools and privatizing Medicaid. He argues that the parties lock out real political choices and promote false divisions. He built his name as the only statewide elected Democrat. He is assiduously centrist. Sand portrays his opponent as a disconnected outsider from Kansas, where Lane was employed by the Koch political operation. Sand looks to be in solid shape. Trump politics didn't necessarily set up Sand. Iowans are sick of Reynolds, polluted water and air, book bans, inferior health care, rising property taxes, and declining test scores. If you can believe them, the polls report that Democrat Josh Turek is in a dead heat with Republican Ashley Hinson for the U.S. Senate seat held by Senator Joni Ernst, a Republican. He may have cracked open a lead. If true, it is surprising. Hinson has served in Congress and would assume the seat from a fellow Republican, leading an air of near incumbency. Iowa likes incumbent Republicans. Lately, Hinson has attempted to keep her distance from Trump, but voted to support his war on Iran. She did not care to appear with Vice President J.D. Vance in Council Bluffs before a pitifully small crowd. If Turek pulls this off, he becomes a star. Three of the four congressional seats are in play. The Republican registration advantage in the 4th District would require a blue tsunami for Democrat Dave Dawson to prevail. But even the Republicans around here are off their game. The trade wars are felt acutely.

It has little to do with Trump. Iowans of all political persuasions worry about polluted air, water, and cancer. Rural communities feel the constant pressure of consolidation that has been encouraged under Democrats and Republicans beholding to agribusiness. Jones, for one, goes so far as to imagine that Democrats could flip the legislature. Attorney General Brenna Byrd is running scared against challenger Nate Willems. Who knows? This was not in the cards a year ago. It's the war. It's diesel prices. It's nitrate in the river and ammonia in the air. It's ICE marauders shooting citizens in the streets. It's a $1 billion state budget deficit. It's the feeling that your town could just fizzle away. It's all those things adding up under all these years. As Sand says, it's time to rotate the crops. Polls have been famously wrong. They had me believing that Kamala Harris would win Iowa when common sense begged to differ. Jim Ross Lightfoot had a big lead on Tom Vilsack going into the final week in the governor's race and blew it. Republicans have 200,000 more registered voters than the Democrats. Trump is more popular here than elsewhere, but he is still underwater. People are anxious. That does not help Hinson or Lane. Voters want something better. Iowa tends to moderate over time. It feels like the decade of one-party rule is exhausted. None too soon. $6 diesel is hurting small truckers. It could hurt Trump, too. This is an editorial that appeared in the New York Times, written by Adam Wingfield. This is billed as a guest essay. Every week seems to bring a record high for diesel prices and more trouble for the nation's truckers. They're hurting. Since January, diesel has increased more than 80% to $6.53 a gallon. Nearly everything that you buy rides on a big diesel-burning truck at some point. Farmers are heavy users of diesel for their machinery, too. So diesel figures in twice at the supermarket. These rising fuel costs are going to make their way into your purchases until the world supply of diesel increases, which doesn't seem likely anytime soon, given the Iran and Ukraine conflicts. President Trump is reportedly considering banning diesel exports. It won't help. Sure, some regions in the United States, such as the Southeast, would see prices subside for a short time, but prices elsewhere would increase. For small truckers, the pain at the pump is threatening their businesses. About 92% of America's trucking companies are small operations, with 10 or fewer trucks. If we lose too many of them, freight costs, and then your costs, will go even higher. I've been in this industry for more than two decades, as both a truck owner and now as a logistics consultant helping smaller operators. A lot of them were struggling even before we saw a $3 per gallon increase in diesel costs. It's their largest variable expense. Hawkeye Community College Board seeking bids on bonds for Butler Hall Challenger Center. And now, listeners, that's going to do it for today's reading of the Waterloo Cedar Falls Courier for Wednesday, September 30th. I'm your volunteer reader, Bob Young. Remember, you can listen to a recording of this reading of the Courier or of the other newspapers around Iowa that we read. 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Browse to iowaradioreading.org. And we want to thank you for making IRIS part of your day.

0: Hey, Dad, your prescription will be ready in just a minute. Hey, Dad, your laundry will be ready in just a minute. Dad, your lunch will be ready in just a minute.
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Welcome to today's reading of the Dubuque Telegraph Herald for Wednesday, September 30th, 2026. I'm your reader, Ivan Landsberg, and here's our first story. Event helps bring housing issues home. Dozens of people from across industries, government levels, and nonprofits walked through an extensive display of housing data for Dubuque and Dubuque County at the Roshek Building on Tuesday afternoon. The Community Foundation of Greater Dubuque puts on the data walk each year to showcase data on a particular issue facing the area. If you have residents and policymakers and nonprofit leaders and different advocates all coming together at the same time, you can maybe have some conversations that you wouldn't have had, said Alex Baum, Community Foundation of Greater Dubuque Director of Advocacy, Data, and Learning. The data was broken up into four sections: housing instability, housing affordability, housing in Dubuque, and the need of affordable housing. One measure, combining a handful of data sources, showed that the projected need for units to own exceeded the number of developments under review and construction in Dubuque in nearly every population growth projection used. Another measure showed that roughly 10% of households in Dubuque spent over 30% of their income on housing in 2022. That burden was not equal across demographics, especially among renter-occupied units, which make up a much larger portion of the Black residents than white residents. Nearly 56% of Black residents, renters, spent more than 30% of their income on housing, while about 46% of white renters spent over 30% of their income on housing in 2024. We want an informed community making decisions together, Baum said. Hillary Dalton, Dubuque and Jackson County's Habitat for Humanity's executive director, said she was glad to see progress in the data, but recognized that there are still lots of work ahead to serve those in need. The organization is building up to 14 single-family homes in Dubuque Mount Pleasant neighborhood, and works with homeowners who demonstrate a need to lower the down payment and provide a loan with the mortgage payment below 30% of the homeowner's monthly income. Families have already moved into three homes on the three-acre plot of land dubbed Rosalind Carter Place. And Dalton hopes to move two more families in before Thanksgiving. It's great news for our community, and it's life-changing news for our families, Dalton said, but it's just not enough. We need to come together at multiple layers of the community, business, industry, other nonprofits, and local, county, and state government to knock this out of the park. Dalton hopes the data reveals the reality of housing in Dubuque and helps people and community leaders set their priorities for how to move forward. Seeing that the task that's ahead of us is daunting. With our 14 homes in the right direction, let's build on this. David Lyons, innovation consultant for Greater Dubuque Development Corporation, attended the event because he is working with GDDC and Dubuque Initiatives on determining what type of investment could generate a larger number of affordable owner-occupied units. As you look at the data, it just drives it home that we have a lot of older housing. And of the new housing being built, very little of it would be affordable to young families or first-time-in-the-workforce individuals, Lyons said. He sees a misalignment in the new housing that is coming in and the housing ability to meet the needs of growing workforce. How do we partner with developers, partner with the city, and partner with nonprofits to come up with a model that can begin to address what I'd call the missing middle or the middle-income starter homes, Lyons said. The data walk presented a venue for those conversations. Lyons was part of the conversation during the event that involved nonprofit advocates discussing how housing costs should be lower and a developer sharing how that would not be feasible for them to build additional units. We had demand talking to supply about what it really takes, Lyons said. The answer is there is no silver bullet. It takes a little bit of every tool to make it work. In an election preview for Dubuque County Supervisor, four candidates square off for two seats.
The race to fill two spots on Dubuque County's three-person Board of Supervisors next year is a charged one. Incumbent Supervisor Wayne Connetiker seeks a second term in office, and Jason Davis, Rick Dickinson, and Kristen Dietzel are also vying for seats. The two winning candidates voters choose in November will join Supervisor Harley Potthoff, Board Chair in Governing County Operations, a job that ranges from passing new ordinances to making budget decisions. Here's what all four candidates told the Telegraph Herald this week about their goals if elected. Jason Davis, Republican. Davis, a nonprofit executive and newcomer to county politics, said he seeks to lead Dubuque County with a long-term vision. I think it's important that we actually have a countywide strategic plan and goal settings and have a vision for the future, he said. I feel like so much has been piecemeal together. We don't look further than the vote of the day, and I think that needs to change. Top-of-mind issues for Davis are prohibiting hyperscale data centers in the county, as well as ensuring county services are efficient, he said. He said his military background is a strength when it comes to leadership and taking action. Davis said he would prioritize actually getting work done and having productive conversations on the board. The partnership that seems to show on the board right now needs to go away, and we need to work together, he said. We just need to realize that we all work for the people of Dubuque County. Rick Dickinson, Democrat. Dickinson, a former economic development executive and longtime public servant, said he aims to return civility, professionalism, and results to the board. Two recent local issues he cited as motivating factors are the debacle that was the Lover's Lane discussion and the data center regulations. As a supervisor, Dickinson said he would focus on building relationships with the county's 21 incorporated cities, increasing support for law enforcement, emergency services, and volunteer fire departments, and sound, conservative physical management. My goal would be to do more with same, not increase taxes, but do a better job of managing those funds. He said, how can we collaborate and cooperate with municipalities and adjoining counties to reduce our costs, but maintain the level of service? Dickinson said his 15 years in city, county, and state government experience are also an asset for the job. I understand how government works, and because of that understanding, I can make it work for the citizens of Dubuque County, he said. Kristen Dietzel, Democrat. Dietzel, a small business owner with a background in education and workforce development, said she hopes to develop a strategic plan for the county if elected. I'd like to develop that early on for a vision for the next 4 years, so the board is working from shared goals, Dietzel said. I'd also like to see that include a long-term maintenance and capital project plan for the county. Dietzel said she feels it's important to increase the accessibility of county government by holding at least one Board of Supervisors meeting a month in the evening, and also rotate where the meeting is held around the county. Other priorities include refreshing the county's regional comprehensive plan, last updated in 2013, as well as strengthening partnerships with city and higher education institutions, Dietzel said. She said water quality is also a top priority. I spent my whole career working for the Greater Dubuque region to recruit people and families here and to make sure they can thrive and stay here. I think that's a unique background and that I bring to county government, Dietzel said. Wayne Connetiker, Republican. Connetiker, who was elected as a supervisor in 2022, said he would prioritize evaluating what constitutes essential services and reducing county spending in a second term. Dubuque County needs to tighten the belt on spending, Connetiker said. I believe that going forward, respectful, productive conversations will be a significant change to what we've seen in the past, and that will allow us to look at the essential services that Dubuque County is expected to provide, he said. There are some things that are being done because that's the way we've always done it, and I firmly believe that needs to change. The impact on property taxes on a county residence is a huge issue, Connetiker said. The former electric utility professional said he would continue to utilize his professional experience to create savings for the county. For example, Connetiker said, his experience provided a savings of about $40,000 with the installation of a backup generator at the courthouse. I don't consider myself a politician, he said. I consider my
self a person that represents the people of Dubuque County. More information about the candidates is available online at telegraphherald.com/elections/2026/Dubuque County/supervisors. From the Dubuque and Tri-State page, community to help pick new city manager. The City of Dubuque's extensive search consultant has laid out a community-focused hiring process for a new city manager, asking to meet with a wide range of civic leaders in November. The team from GMP Consultants, led by Jeff Weldon, a retired city manager himself, anticipates coming to Dubuque around Veterans Day to help with the city's current roster of department heads, as well as business, nonprofit, church, civic group, and labor leaders to discuss what to discover what they would like to see in Dubuque's next city manager. The interviews with groups of leaders both inside and outside of Dubuque government, as well as one-on-one interviews with the mayor and each member of the city council, will allow GMP to shape a marketing brochure pitching the city's top job to prospective candidates. Weldon said he'll ask stakeholders what they believe are the biggest challenges Dubuque faces, such as housing, and then quiz applicants on how they would approach those challenges as city manager. We want to find what they've done in that area, Weldon said. GMP plans to launch the active hiring process shortly after the first of the year, giving prospects a month to apply before conducting rounds of preliminary interviews to narrow the field. The consultants will come back to Dubuque in late February with a list of semifinalists, allowing the City Council to select a short list of finalists to invite for an in-person interview in mid-March, with an offer to be extended by early April. Weldon expects the chosen city manager to start around May 15th, allowing the individual to overlap with City Manager Mike Van Milligan for about 2 weeks. "We'd like to move as expeditiously as possible," said Mayor Brad Kavanaugh. "The goal is to move as fast as we can." The council is motivated by two factors. Van Milligan leaves office in late May, and for most of April, the city council will be bogged down with this laborious budgeting process. Ideally, a new city manager will be secured before April with the ability to start before Van Milligan leaves. However, Van Milligan, who has held the job since 1993, said he would accommodate some delay. "I'm more than willing to participate in any overlap," he said. "I'm willing to stay a little longer if needed." Multiple council members expressed a wish to have the new city manager work alongside Van Milligan for longer than 2 weeks. "There is a wealth of knowledge that a professional with over 30 years of experience can give," said Councilmember Katie Wethel. While most city managers in other cities serve a decade or less, Dubuque has had a tradition of long-serving city manager. While Van Milligan is the record holder with 33 years, Gilbert Chavanel served 19 years from 1960 to 1979, and Alvin Romberg served for 14 years from 1937 to 1951. At the same time, Weldon advised against a month-long overlap of two captains steering the ship. "It can be awkward for existing staff to have two city managers. They should have already done a lot of homework." Another Tri-County news. Julian Dubuque Bridge fully open following a repair project. After months of closures and construction, the Julian Dubuque Bridge is once again fully open to the public, according to the Iowa Department of Transportation officials. The bridge links Dubuque and East Dubuque, Illinois via US 20. While the extensive repair project went according to schedule, even with recent weeks full of rainy days, Iowa DOT District Planner Hector Torres-Cacho acknowledged the frustrations some residents felt during bridge closures, especially those in East Dubuque. "We were on a schedule given the weather," he said, "but it doesn't feel like a win. I feel like we didn't have a lot of happy businesses and residents, but, you know, we take our punches." Torres said that next week, drivers traveling across the bridge might encounter some lane closures one or two nights due to painting work. "But that's all that remains to be done on the bridge. Sometime next week, the contractor needs to go back out," he said. "They're not going to close the bridge, but they're
going to do some night work and finish up some of the painting of the edge lines and the center lines. The $10.7 million bridge maintenance project through the summer and partial and full closures, including a month in which the Julien Dubuque Bridge was closed in both directions. Some businesses in East Dubuque reported hits to their sales during the closure, starting in August. The bridge was closed to eastbound traffic during the working days, but open for the evening commute. The project included bridge and sidewalk approach repairs, deck joint repairs, painting the steel superstructure, and sealing the deck, rail repairs, and replacing the handrails along the pedestrian crossing. Bob Schissel, assistant city manager for the City of Dubuque, said he and other officials are extremely grateful for the DOT's investment in regional roads and infrastructures, and therefore in our community. He said that on the Iowa side of the river, traffic moved relatively well given the significance of the closure. From our perspective, the impact on traffic went extremely smoothly, Schissel said. We had very minimal complaints from the citizens from an operational perspective. The US 20 and Locust intersection functioned very well during some of the peak times. Schissel said the city adjusted the timing of some of the traffic lights at that intersection, which helped ease pressure on those detouring around the closure via US 61-151. He said that while residents didn't have much trouble navigating around the bridge closure, there was some confusion on when the bridge would open to one-way traffic. The only comment that we received from citizens in general was due to the sequencing of the work, and it was kind of a surprise, like, is it open today or closed? That was the only comment. But the traveling public seemed to adapt. Schissel said the next big project Dubuquers will see is replacement to the westbound US 20 bridge over Middle Fork Catfish Creek in the West End. Just west of the Kennedy Mall, the four-lane divided highway will briefly become a two-lane head-to-head roadway as the westbound bridge undergoes construction. Residents will start to see some work happening this winter with some tree clearing and removals, Schischel said. The contractor hopes to start, weather permitting, sometime in late March or the first week of April. And now from the BizBuzz section, Dubuque Bridal Boutique reopens following fire. A bridal boutique in Dubuque is reopening after a fire caused smoke damage to the space. Vintage Chic Bridal Boutique, 400 Bluff Street, began operating out of a reconfigured space on Friday. Seeing the community come together and support us was really great, said owner Shelby Dugan. Dugan was inside the boutique on the first floor of the 400 Bluff Street when the fire broke out in the third floor on July 18th. She and her mother, Judy Dugan, began pulling brides' dresses out, and a handful of people came over to help load the dresses into a van. We were able to get all the brides' dresses out fine, and then we couldn't go in the building because the fire department came pretty quickly. The fire was extinguished before it reached the first floor, but Vintage Chic suffered smoke damage. Dugan brought in a fire remediation team to clean the other dresses left inside the building with a special filter that would not harm them. She also had to get all the furniture, flooring, and carpet cleaned, and another crew came in to clean the HVAC system. It gave us a chance to kind of reset and figure out what was most important to us and go on from there, Dugan said. She reconfigured the space, swapping a seating area and a bar space and adding a wall of flowers. Dugan also opened up a mirrored space in the boutique's second room where a cathedral veil once hung from the ceiling, and then added another rack of dresses to the space. In the effort to boost the celebration of picking out bridal dresses, Dugan brought in a Polaroid camera to take photos of women who buy a dress and a free T-shirt with the Vintage Chic's logo on it and the phrase, "I'm part of the sisterhood." 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Cuba City Bar adds ice cream window. A Cuba City bar added a year-round ice cream window to its building.
Cuba City Tap at 109 South Main Street started offering a range of ice cream treats during Labor Day weekend. When we bought the bar, we had every intention of making it into an ice cream shop, said Carrie Meisner, who owns the bar with her husband, Jeff Meisner. The Meisners added a walk-up window to the bar that features 12 flavors of ice creams, malt, shakes, floats, and sundaes. There's another selection of toppings, including chocolate candies, gummies, nuts, and syrups, as well as seasonal flavoring offered on rotation. It's been great so far, Carrie Meisner said. It's nice to see families sitting outside eating ice cream. The owners added temporary walls inside the bar to accommodate the new shop and plan on adding a shelf on the outside with stools for seating. The Meisners moved to Cuba City from Davis Junction, Illinois, which is a small town outside of Rockford, 2 years ago. They bought a house and the bar a few days apart. We love Cuba City, Meisner said. Everybody has treated us so well. It feels like home to us. Cuba City's ice cream window is open from 4 to 8 p.m. Tuesday through Thursday, 4 to 9 on Friday, and noon to 9 p.m. on Saturday and noon to 8 p.m. on Sunday. The hours could change in the future. For more information, visit tinyurl.com/CubaCityTapFB. Now from the news and brief section. Additional measles cases reported in southwest Wisconsin. Health officials have reported additional cases of the measles in southwest Wisconsin. As of Tuesday, 202 confirmed and 6 probable cases of measles have been reported in Grant, Iowa, Lafayette, and Vernon counties, according to the Wisconsin Department of Health Services. A total of 74 confirmed or probable cases had been reported in Iowa County, 86 in Lafayette County, and 44 in Grant County, with 4 cases in Vernon County. The state is also reporting 3 cases in Marathon County and 1 case in Chippewa County in northern Wisconsin. According to state officials, these cases are related to the out-of-state travel and are not connected to southwest Wisconsin cases. Measles is highly contagious, but it can take up to 21 days for an exposed person to develop symptoms, which include fever, cough, and runny nose, red or watery eyes, and a rash that typically begins on the face and spreads to the rest of the body. People who develop symptoms are urged to stay home and call their health care provider before seeking care. Officials say that the most important step residents can take to protect themselves is to ensure they have been vaccinated against the measles. Asbury selects new city administrator. A former Iowa legislator will soon move back to the Hawkeye State to serve as Asbury's new city administrator. The Asbury City Council named Nathan Reichert the next city administrator during a special meeting Monday. Reichert will officially begin his role following the retirement of city administrator Beth Bonds on December 4th. Bonds has served in the role for 22 years. Reichert served in the Iowa House of Representatives from 2005 to 2011, representing Muscatine County. He currently lives in Lebanon, New Hampshire, where he serves as the city's planning and development director. The city's leadership team looks forward to working with Reichert as he transitions into his new role. A news release states, his background in local government and community development, along with his collaborative approach to leadership, will support the city's continued efforts to provide quality municipal services and responsibly plan for the community's future. Authorities: motorcyclist dies from crash injuries. A motorcyclist who was seriously injured in a crash earlier this month in Dubuque County has died as a result of the injuries. Michael R. Stillmonks, 36, of East Dubuque, Illinois, died September 16th, according to the Dubuque County Sheriff's Department crash report and an obituary issued by Miller Funeral Home. Stillmonkus was traveling south on Mud Lake Road at 1:37 p.m. September 12th when he lost control of his motorcycle, left the roadway, according to the crash report. He was initially transported by ambulance to Mercy One Dubuque Medical Center before being airlifted to University of Iowa Healthcare. And now it's time to turn to the opinion page. With a letter from the editor, Amy Gilligan, Family Fun Alert. Look for it in Friday's Telegraph Herald. This Friday, we have another of our robust premium magazines coming your way in every print and digital edition,
And this one will be of particular interest to the parents and grandparents looking for ways to entertain kids in the tri-states. And we have plenty of ideas. It takes me back a couple of decades when I had a passel of little kids, and we were always on the lookout for things to do with the younger ones. That's when I came up with this summer list, which might be the single best parenting idea I ever had. It started this summer after my youngest was born, so the kids were 6, 3, 2, and a newborn. Going to Hy-Vee was a major undertaking with that crew. Heck, just getting the mail was a challenge some days, but I made a valiant effort. We took some day trips, went to parks, went to museums. I felt like I was running myself ragged. Then when my oldest started school that fall and was supposed to write something about what she had done over summer vacation, she wrote, "We have a baby. We didn't do anything." Picture a cartoon mom with a red face with steam coming out of both ears. I wasn't letting that happen again. The next year before school got out, we started a list of the things we wanted to do over the summer. Not major vacations, but things we could do in a day or two and a lot of things we could do in an afternoon. Little Miss We Didn't Do Anything was in charge of recording the ideas, and all family members could offer suggestions. The list was posted on the refrigerator, and we put down things like go creek stomping at the Swiss Valley, get a hot dog from the hot dog vendor downtown, pick strawberries at the patch down by Lamotte, and then make strawberry jam, walk to Betty Jane, sleep in a tent in the backyard, ride the city bus to the library. We had a few big things on there, like going to the amusement park. But mostly they were simple things. Having the list worked on a couple of levels. It kept me from pushing off the kids wanted to do. Sleeping in the backyard might not have been at the top of my list. It kept us moving all summer, and there was lots of complaining about what to do. We picked something off the list, and we did it. By the end of the summer, we had all of the things we had done posted right there in my kitchen. Even they were impressed. It also made us appreciate all the things we can do in the area. Well, I know that summer isn't the only time of year when kids get bored and parents need some fresh ideas for doing things together as a family. And what's this magazine all about? Our staff brainstormed with all kinds of cool kids stuff folks around could do around here. We put together more than 24 stories from full of places to go and things to do as a family, from unique areas to hike and play to projects you can do at home. I talked to librarians about my favorite topic, what to read, and we have plenty of suggestions for getting kids reading. Watch our Tri-State Family Fun Guide coming Friday in the Telegraph Herald with the cutest picture on the cover. Be sure to set this one aside and share it with the little people in your life. In case you need a reminding, there are plenty of fun family activities to be had in our neck of the woods. Breast Cancer Awareness section to come. Also in Friday's paper, watch for the Breast Cancer Awareness section, in which some incredible local women share their stories of surviving in the face of devastating diagnosis. If you or someone you love needs further motivation to get a mammogram scheduled, you will find it in this section. Read all about it in the Friday's Telegraph Herald. Gilligan is a 35-plus year veteran of the Telegraph Herald and has been executive editor since 2017. She can be contacted via email at amy.gilligan@thmedia.com. You are listening to the Dubuque Telegraph Herald, the Iowa Radio Reading Information Service for the Blind. All material heard on IRIS is intended solely for the use of the blind and print disabled. I'm your reader, Ivan Landsberg. If you have any comments on this or any other IRIS program, give us a call at 515-243-6833. And now we turn to today's obituaries. Dolores M. Gurley, Deer, 93 of Farley, Iowa, passed away peacefully at her home of 69 years watching the world go by with her family on Monday, September 28, 2026. Visitation for Dolores will be held from 3 to 7 p.m. on Thursday, October 1, 2026, at the Reef Funeral Home in Dyersville, Iowa, where a wake service will occur at 2:30 p.m. Visitation will be held from 9 a.m. until 10 a.m. Friday at the funeral home.
Mass of Christian burial for Dolores will be held at 10:30 a.m. Friday, October 2nd, 2026, at the Basilica of St. Francis Xavier in Dyersville, with the Reverend Joshua Krischel officiating. Burial will be held in the St. Francis Cemetery in Dyersville, Iowa. Dolores was born on May 27, 1933, in Cascade, Iowa, the second child of five children to Victor and Laura Rollinger. She received her education at the Bernard and Cascade area and went on to graduate from Coe College in Upper Iowa with her teaching degree. Dolores taught in several one-room schools from Bernard to Centralia. She ended her career in the Western Dubuque School District. After retirement, she continued to talk about how proud she was of her students. She loved her students and loved teaching. Dolores was united in marriage with Joseph Thier on August 3, 1957, in St. Patrick's Catholic Church in Gary Owen, Iowa. Together, the couple farmed in the rural Dyersville area. After 53 years of marriage, he preceded her in death on February 14, 2010. Dolores and Joe enjoyed polka dancing with friends and fellow members of the Little Switzerland Polka Club. There were many trips to Texas in the winter with them dancing, walks, and finding restaurants with the best deals. Dolores was a gentle and caring mother. Family meant everything to her. If you came to her home, she fed you. If you needed help, she was there. As a lifelong member of St. Francis Xavier, you would never find her without her rosary close by. She said saying it calmed her. Her faith meant a lot. To her, no doubt God has her now. She is survived by three children, Vic and Jean Thier of Bernard, Laura and Greg Russell of Greenfield, Indiana, and Jerry Thier and fiancée Diana Mickelson of Bankston, Iowa, and a daughter-in-law, Sherry Thier Hoger and Al Hoger. Her grandchildren, Craig and Diane Thier, Carl and Elena Thier, both of Piasta, Tina and Randy Milliger of Bellevue, Jamie and Joel Gurley, Corey and Amber Thier of Dyersville, Samantha Russell of Beloit, and Veronica, Nicholas, and Jessica Russell of Greenfield, Indiana. Great-grandchildren, Ella, Elliot, Sienna, Joey Thier, Paige Adele Chloe Miller, Miles and Haley Gurley, her siblings Jim Rollinger, Marie Wagner, Betty and Dick Knapp, Ronnie and Diane Rollinger, and a sister-in-law, Lynn Rollinger, and many nieces and nephews. The family would like to thank the Hospice of Dubuque for the special care and Dolores' good friend, Mary Ann. Condolences may be left online for the family at Reef Funeral Home. Inc.com. Dean Lorraine Jewett, age 99, passed away peacefully with his family at his side on Saturday, September 26, 2026, at the Rose Assisted Living Center, Dubuque. A visitation will be held from 10 a.m. to 11 a.m. on Thursday, October 1, 2026, at St. Joseph's Catholic Church in Rickardsville, Iowa. A massive Christian burial will begin at 11 a.m. with the burial and full military honors accorded by the Dubuque Marine Corps to follow in the church cemetery. Leonard Funeral Home and Crematory, 2595 Rockdale Road, Dubuque, is assisting the family. Dean was born on May 18, 1927, to Howard and Mary Jewett in Westgate, Iowa. Dean served in the U.S. Navy from 1944 to 1948, spending his time in the South Pacific aboard an LST-847. Dean and Eileen were married February 23, 1952. They celebrated their 74th wedding anniversary this year. Dean worked at the Dubuque Packing Company for 30 years, retiring in 1981. Wherever Dean lived, he always had a workshop and spent most of his day making things of wood, fixing things, or just putzing and organizing. When each of his grandchildren got married, they received a gift that their grandpa had made especially for them. These items were always treasured and are his legacy. In addition to woodworking, he also loved fishing and hunting. For many years, Dean and Eileen enjoyed spending winters in Port Aransas, Texas. They treasured the memories of those years. Dean is survived by three daughters, Diane
Braunreiter of Crandon, Wisconsin, Deborah and Dennis Rowling of Hazel Green, Wisconsin, Dina and Bill Grutz of Platteville, Wisconsin, 9 grandchildren, Missy and Nick Keene, Angela Abbotts, Justin and Anna Rowling, Jake and Tiffany Rowling, Charles and Alicia Brotwriter, Carrie and Brian Shimkus, Jeffrey and Stephanie Braunreiter, Jesse and Kelly Grunts, and Joy and Lucas Swan. He is also survived by 23 great-grandchildren, Brandon, Caleb, Abby, Keen, Dawson, Dylan, Jada Abbotts, Jonah, Carson, Cooper, Rowling, Hayden, Brennan, Brogan, Olivia, Chloe, Brotwriter, Carter and Dawson Shimkus, Ava, Vera, Nora, Ella, Grutz, and Gavin, Aaliyah, and Peyton Swan. Dean was so proud of all of his grandchildren and great-grandchildren and was always interested in their sports, their schooling, and what fun things they were up to. Dean will be joining his wife, Eileen, who preceded him, by 7 days. Dean was a man of few words, but in that silent presence still spoke volumes. It spoke of a man who had an unbelievable work ethic and endless creative ideas and a generous spirit that never knew limits. It spoke of a man of pure goodness that demonstrated a profound love of God and his fellow man, and who enjoyed simplicity of life. Dean exemplified for all of us what we should strive for and we are grateful for every day for the life he gave us. Christine Chris Ann Schlosser, 70, of Dubuque, Iowa, passed away peacefully at home on September 23, 2026, after a courageous battle with spinocerebellar ataxia. Mass of Christian burial will be held at 11 a.m. on Monday, September 28, 2026, at St. Anthony's Catholic Church in Dubuque, with Father Mike Schuller officiating. Interment will be a later date in Mount Olivet Cemetery. Leonard Funeral Home and Crematory, 2595 Rockdale Road, is assisting the family. Chris was born on August 24, 1956, in Dubuque, Iowa, to Catherine Jarrett Clark. She graduated from Dubuque Senior High School in 1974. On August 20, 1977, she married Ronald Schlosser, and together they had 3 daughters. She worked at DuPaco Credit Union for over 30 years, retiring in 2019. Chris was a loving and dedicated wife, mother, and grandmother. She loved trips to Florida and summer pool days with her family. She was an excellent cook, and many will miss her Christmas treats trays. Even as her disease progressed, she remained present at her children and grandchildren's events as their biggest cheerleader. Chris lived to make sure everyone and everything were always taken care of. Chris is survived by her husband, Ronald, 3 daughters, Stacy and Bruce Deutsch of Dubuque, Dr. Michelle and Jared Schaefer of Dubuque, and Jennifer Schlosser of Dubuque, 4 grandchildren, Evelyn Deutsch, Eleanor Deutsch, Addison Schaefer, and Peyton Schaefer, all of Dubuque, brother James T. Clar of Benton, Wisconsin, brothers and sisters-in-law, Steve and Jane Schlosser of Omaha, Nebraska, Mary and Marv Ritt of Dubuque, Larry and Pat Schlosser of Dubuque, Gary and Kathy Schlosser of Dubuque, Kevin and Janine Schlosser of Scottsdale, Arizona, and Julie Mether of Gilbertville, Iowa, and many nieces and nephews. Her family would like to extend their deepest appreciation to Dr. Kenneth Martin and the Hospice of Dubuque, especially Buffy and Jill, for their compassionate care they provided Chris. Theodore Robert Bob Ibiger of Mount Horeb, Wisconsin, passed away peacefully on September 26, 2026, surrounded by family. He was preceded in death by his daughter, Nancy. Bob shared 74 years of marriage with his beloved wife, Janet. Together, they raised 10 children and built a loving family. He is survived by Janet, children Linda and Mark Rostos, Vicki and Bill Rawl, Kathy Streff, Jan and John Wills, Ted and Linda Ibiger, Mary and John Butcher,
Tom and Lisa Ibiger, Sue and Joel Skettlet, and Terry and Julie Ibiger. 27 grandchildren and 30 great-grandchildren. Bob, a Navy veteran, worked hard to provide for his family and started Janlin Plastics, an injection molding business. He enjoyed bowling, including three perfect 300 games, deer hunting near Black River Falls, badger games, and summers at the family lake home in Missouri. A massive Christian burial will be held at St. Ignatius Catholic Church, 109 South 6th Street, Mount Horeb, at 11 a.m. on Friday, October 2nd, 2026, with Father Brian Dooley presiding. Visitation will be held at Gunderson's Camacho Mount Horeb Funeral and Cremation Care, 500 North 8th Street, Mount Horeb, from 4 p.m. until 7 p.m. on Thursday, October 1st, 2026. Also at the church from 10 a.m. until the time of Mass on Friday. A private burial will be held at Calvary St. Ignatius Catholic Cemetery. The family would like to thank Bob's caregivers for their love, kindness, and care. In lieu of flowers, memorial donations may be made to Egress Hospice Care or the Salvation Army. Rest peacefully, Bob. Your love and legacy will remain in our hearts. For more information and online condolences, please visit GUNDERSONFH.com. Teresa M. McDowell, 57, of Cascade, died Tuesday, September 22, 2026. Family visitation will be held from 10 to 11 a.m. on Saturday, October 3rd, at the Reef Funeral Home. A prayer service will take place at 11 a.m. Saturday at the funeral home. Reef Funeral Home is assisting the family. Rita N. Brothers, 87, of Beaver Dam, died on Friday, September 25, 2026. Visitation will be held from 9 to 10:30 a.m. on Friday, October 2nd at Vera Funeral Home, 1491 Main Street. Services will follow at 11 a.m. at St. Patrick's Catholic Church. Burial will take place in Mount Calvary Cemetery. Mary E. Liebfried, 86, of Hazel Green, died Sunday, September 27, 2026. Visitation will be held from 4 to 7 p.m. Friday, October 2nd at Miller Funeral Home in East Dubuque, Illinois, and from 9 to 9:45 a.m. Saturday, October 3rd at St. Joseph Church in Sissonawa, Wisconsin. Mass of Christian burial will be at 10 a.m. on Saturday at the church. And now from the sports in brief, A's player Zach Jelloff sues Tigers for injury damages. Athletics utility player Zach Jelloff has filed a lawsuit with the Detroit Tigers, Illich Holdings, and the Detroit Wayne County Stadium Authority for damages after his right knee slammed into Co-America Park fence during a game last summer. We are aware of the lawsuit and do not comment on pending litigation, the Tigers said in a statement on Tuesday. Jelloff was hurt in the third inning of a 4-1 loss to the Tigers on July 9th while making a sliding catch in foul territory and colliding with a metal fence while playing left field. The 26-year-old immediately grabbed his knee in obvious pain, and a tear in his uniform pants showed where his leg made contact with the fence along the third base side of the infield. He was left with a deep cut under his right kneecap, just missing the tendon, and didn't play again until August 10th. This injury could have easily been prevented through the most basic and inexpensive design, said Jelloff's attorney, John Marco. It doesn't take a stadium design expert to realize that sharp metal fencing in an area where players are required to slide and play around is a recipe for disaster like the one that occurred here. All they had to do was put up cheap padding like they did after Zach was injured, and this entire incident could have been avoided. My son's Little League diamond is safer. Jelloff hit .256 with 22 homers and 55 RBIs, both career highs, in 111 games during his fourth season, which he split between the infield and the outfield. The A's finished the season 64-98, putting them ahead of only the Los Angeles Angels and the Colorado Rockies in the majors. MLB pitchers set fastball velocity mark. Fastball velocity in Major League Baseball hit a record high for the sixth straight season
and batting averages remain near all-time lows in this era of pitching dominance. Four-seam fastballs averaged 94.8 miles per hour this year, according to the MLB Stratcast, up from 94.5 last season and 91.9 when the tracking started in 2008. It is a sign that the upward trend is likely to continue. Pitchers 25 or younger as of June 30th averaged 95.9 miles per hour. Right-handers averaged 95.3 and lefties 93.5, and the relievers 95 miles an hour. Football. Giants release Odell Beckham Jr. Odell Beckham Jr. return to the New York Giants lasted just 3 games with no catches. The Giants are releasing Beckham, a person with knowledge of the decision tells the Associated Press. The 33-year-old was thrown at just once during the brief cameo back with the team that drafted him. It was not immediately clear how the team would use their roster spot. New York, on Monday, acquired quarterback J.J. McCarthy from Minnesota, but also released Jake Haener with the intent of bringing him back on the practice squad. Basketball. Fever beat the Aces, forced decisive Game 3. Caitlin Clark finished with 27 points and 15 assists while reaching another milestone Tuesday night, and Kelsey Mitchell added 26 points to keep the 6-seed Indiana Fever postseason alive with a 99-89 victory over the defending WNBA champion Las Vegas Aces. Clark helped Indiana even the best of 3 series at 1-1 as she became the first player in league history to produce points assist double-double in the first half of the playoff game. She had 14 points and 11 assists in the first 20 minutes of the game. Game 3 will be played Thursday at Las Vegas. Knicks unsure about White House visit. Coach Mike Brown said the New York Knicks are still deciding if they will become the first NBA champions to visit the White House under President Donald Trump. The president has traditionally invited the reigning champions, but that has not been the case under Trump. No team went during his first term or after he was elected again in 2024. But Trump and Knicks owner James Dolan are close. They sat together when Trump attended Game 3 of the NBA Finals at Madison Square Garden, and Dolan indicated after the Knicks won the championship that an offer would be accepted. Hockey. Wild defenseman Faber out indefinitely. Minnesota Wild defenseman Brock Faber is out indefinitely after undergoing surgery to repair a fractured skull. The Wild said Tuesday that a time frame for his recovery would be announced later. The 24-year-old took a puck to the head off the stick of Dallas Stars forward Sam Steele during the final minute of the second period of each team's preseason finale Friday night. From Motorsports, former Indy 500 winner Johncock dies at 90. Gordon Johncock, a 2-time Indianapolis 500 champion and winner of 25 career Indy races, has died. He was 90. Johncock died from natural causes Monday at his home in South Branch, Michigan, a spokesman for the family told the Associated Press. From the College Notebook, UW-Platteville set to begin WIAC Gauntlet this week. After dominating their first 3 games and enjoying a bye week, the University of Wisconsin-Platteville will begin the Wisconsin Intercollegiate Athletic Conference Football Gauntlet this week. The Pioneers outscored Aurora, University of Dubuque, and Springfield College by a combined score of 140-21. En route to a number 4 national rankings from d3football.com. The American Football Coaches Association, after they travel to Menominee, Wisconsin on Saturday to play UW-Stout Polytech, which has been receiving votes during its 2-1 start this season, the WIAC features 4 teams ranked inside the NCAA Division III top 20 nationally, led by defending national champion UW-River Falls, at number 2 in both polls. UW-Whitewater sits at number 6 in the D3football.com poll and number 7 in the AFCA poll,
while UW-La Crosse ranks 19th in both polls. UW-Platteville hosts UW-River Falls on October 17th and closes the season against the two other ranked teams. Pioneer hosts UW-Whitewater on November 7th and visits UW-La Crosse the following week. UD's Marvitt garners an ARC honor. The American Rivers Conference selected the University of Dubuque Peyto Marvitt as its football special teams player of the week. The Batavia, Illinois native played a key role in Dubuque's 35-28 victory over McMurray, converting all five of his extra point attempts while recording five kickoffs for 259 yards total yards. With 1:22 remaining, Marvitt delivered a crucial 29-yard kick, onside kick, that was recovered by the Spartans, allowing Dubuque to secure a first down and run out the clock for its first win of the season. Johnson returns with a bang. The ARC selected Dubuque's Riley Johnson as its men's soccer defensive player of the week. The goalkeeper from Lombard, Illinois, returned from injury to anchor the Spartans to a 1-0-1 week on the road, helping Dubuque earn a scoreless draw against the defending Midwest Conference champion, Lake Forest. Johnson scored five saves across 90 minutes to secure the Spartans' first shutout of the season. In a 4-1 victory over Beloit, Johnson added six saves, finishing the week with 11 saves across 169 minutes, 56 seconds in goal. Ademi leads Loras offense. The ARC named Loras College Jonathan Ademi as its men's soccer offensive player of the week. The Itasca, Illinois native scored two goals during the week to help lead the Dewhawks to a 2-0 record. The standout attacker finished with four total shots and 4 points across the two victories. Nelson shines in debut. The ARC named Loras Kelly Nelson as its women's soccer defensive player of the week. The goalkeeper from Lake Zurich, Illinois, recorded a shutout in her first career start. The goalkeeper turned aside six shots to preserve the clean sheet and help Loras secure a 2-0 win over UW with Oshkosh. Waldorf adding women's

And Sam Antonacci drove in 2 runs to lead the Chicago White Sox over the Houston Astros 6-3 in Game 1 of the American League Wild Card Series on Tuesday in Houston. The White Sox, in the postseason for the first time since 2021, made a remarkable turnaround this year to become the only team in Major League history to follow a consecutive 100-loss season with a playoff berth. They lost 100 games, 3 straight seasons, including 121 defeats in 2024, setting the record for the most losses since 1899. The White Sox got a letter of support from Pope Leo XVII, a Chicago native, prior to the game and got to work immediately to show off for the pontiff. They led 3-0 after 2 innings and held on for their first victory win since October 10, 2021, in the ALDS against Houston. The AL West winning Astros eked into the playoffs with an 81-81 record to become the first team to reach the postseason without a winning record. Houston lost its 8th straight home game playoff for its 9th trip to the postseason in the last 10 years. Game 2 of the best-of-3 series is Wednesday in Houston. Houston had runners on 1st and 3rd with 2 outs in the 8th after singles by Jeremy Pena and MVP favorite Jordan Alvarez when Jose Altuve reached and Pena scored on an error by 3rd baseman Michael Vargas to cut the lead to 6-3. The Astros' tough day came in front of the surprisingly thin crowd. The announced attendance was 34,000 in a park with a capacity of 40,000. The home fans peppered the team with some boos when it fell behind early. Both teams went with a bullpen game and combined to use 13 pitchers. Chicago opened with rookie left-hander Hagen Smith, and he allowed 2 hits in 3 scoreless innings. Houston's rookie opener, A.J. Blumbaugh, gave up 2 walks and an error by Christian Walker, left runners on 1st and 3rd with 1 out in the 1st. The White Sox took an early lead in a sacrifice fly by Murakami. Brian King plunked Montgomery to load the bases with no outs in the 2nd before Antonacci's single pushed the lead to 3-0. Montgomery, who manager Will Venable dropped to 9th in the order Tuesday, opened the 4th with 432-foot homer to straightaway center field to make it 4-0. He hit 31 home runs in the regular season, but also set the single-season record with 227 strikeouts. That brings us to the end of today's reading of the Dubuque Telegraph Herald. I'm your reader, Ivan Landsberg. Thanks for sharing your time with IRIS, the Iowa Radio Reading Information Service for the Blind.

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Welcome to the reading of the Cedar Rapids Gazette for Wednesday, September 30th, 2026. I'm your reader, Janet Griffith. Starting on today's front page, here's the first headline. Reynolds calls special session of legislature. Singular purpose will be incentives for steel plant, by Aaron Murphy. A planned steel plant in southeast Iowa appears in line for state tax incentives as Governor Kim Reynolds on Tuesday called for a special legislative session to amend the state's economic development program for large business ventures. The special session will be conducted Friday, according to Reynolds' executive order. A Minnesota-based and Indian-owned Mesabi Metallics officials announced Monday at the White House that they plan to build a roughly $15 billion steel plant in southeast Iowa. Company and federal government officials say it will be the largest steel plant in U.S. history. Company and federal officials said the plant would create at least 1,750 new permanent jobs and produce 10 million tons of steel annually. The first production is expected by 2030. To the governor's office, the state of Iowa and Mesabi Metallics have executed a memorandum of understanding outlining the terms of the partnership. Because of the size of Mesabi Metallics' investment, the largest ever private investment in Iowa, adjustments are needed to the MEGA program. The Iowa Major Economic Growth Attraction, or MEGA program, was designed to help the state compete for large-scale economic development projects worth more than $1 billion in capital investment. The incentives are negotiated for each project and include a refundable investment tax credit up to 5%, a withholding tax credit up to 3% on eligible new jobs, and a refund of sales taxes paid during construction. On Friday, the legislature will return to the Iowa State Capitol to advance the most consequential economic development opportunity ever for our state, Reynolds said in a statement. With reasonable and limited updates to an already existing economic development program, we will accelerate major capital investment into our state, strengthen our economic trajectory, and shape the future of our state and region for generations. Reynolds called the special session with the sole and singular purpose of enacting amendments to the state's Major Economic Growth Attraction, MEGA, program, according to the governor's office, apparently signaling that no other legislation will be considered. During Monday's announcement at the White House, which included President Donald Trump, members of his cabinet, company officials, and a delegation of Iowa officials, including Reynolds, reporters asked whether the proposed project included any state support, and U.S. Commerce Secretary Howard Lutnick said it did not. "No, I think this deal's done. This deal is done. They've already worked it out," Lutnick said Monday at the White House. "That's why we're all together with the president. The president doesn't bring people together unless it's a done deal." Iowa Republican State House leaders did not respond to the Gazette's request for confirmation after Monday's event. Democratic legislative leaders, after the special session was announced Tuesday, expressed measured support for the proposed steel plant and said they looked forward to learning more about the project and the tax break package that majority Republicans had planned. Risk factors explain 76% of Iowa cancer rates. UI researchers present initial look into why rates are high, by Aaron Murphy. Roughly three-fourths of the excess cancer burden in Iowa, the number of cases in the state's five most common cancers, beyond what would be expected based on demographics, can be explained by known risk factors like smoking, drinking, obesity, and others, according to research published Tuesday by Iowa researchers. These findings suggest that the selected risk factors explain approximately 76% of Iowa's excess cancer burden among the five most commonly diagnosed cancers in Iowa, but do not fully explain the elevated incidence observed across all cancer types, the Key Drivers of Cancer in Iowa report says. Researchers with the University of Iowa College of Public Health and the Iowa Department of Health and Human Services presented the report during a news conference Tuesday at the Lucas Building on the Iowa State Capitol complex. The report is the result of the first year of the college's research into Iowa's high cancer rates. Robert Cruz, the state medical director and division director of public health within Iowa HHS, said the report was the most comprehensive in Iowa's history and the only one of its kind in the country as far as the agency was aware. Iowa has the nation's third highest cancer rate, according to 2026 data from the American Cancer Society. Governor Kim Reynolds and state lawmakers last year dedicated $1 million to the University of Iowa to research possible drivers of the state's high cancer rates.
These results provide a foundation for targeted cancer prevention efforts in Iowa while identifying priorities for phase two of the project, which will evaluate other potential contributors to Iowa's elevated cancer incidence, including additional environmental factors, and further investigate populations and geographic areas with persistent excess cancer cases, the report says. The state and college public health experts said their research and data showed that changes in Iowan's behavior would reduce the number of excess cancer cases in state, especially among the five most common types, lung, breast, prostate, melanoma, and colorectal. Cruz, during Wednesday's news conference, listed six specific action items that Iowans can take to reduce their risk for cancer. Test their homes for radon, avoid tobacco, limit alcohol consumption, stay physically active and eat healthier, protect their skin from excess ultraviolet light, and do not use tanning beds. Participate in preventive medical screenings. Iowa's cancer burden is significant, but cancer outcomes are not predetermined, Cruz said. We can reduce preventable risk. We can detect more cancers earlier. We can make screening easier to access, and we can bring high-quality care closer to home. Cruz also said the state and researchers would continue to ask hard scientific questions about the factors we do not yet fully understand. And this is how we turn research into action, research into prevention, prevention into earlier detection, and earlier detection into high-quality treatment, into better outcomes for Iowans, Cruz said. The second phase of research will attempt to dive deeper into potential environmental and genetic causes of Iowa's cancer rates, including water and air quality. Cruz said he expected that work to, again, take roughly a year. He delays Morgan Valley decision. Zoning Board asks Alliant to strengthen its proposal, by Fern Elling. After a four-hour hearing, the Lynn Planning and Zoning Commission decided this week to seek more information before deciding whether to recommend the county approve or deny Alliant Energy's application to build a natural gas power plant northwest of Fairfax near the Lynn-Benton Road. Board members cited lingering questions they had about the proposed plant's wastewater management, noise levels, air monitoring, and local control. To operate the 720-megawatt Morgan Valley Energy Center, Alliant must go through three approval processes. The Monday hearing at the hotel at Kirkwood Center in Cedar Rapids was part of its application within Lynn County to rezone agricultural land for the plant. The Lynn County Board of Supervisors will rule on the application after it receives the Planning and Zoning Commission recommendation. The project's timeline calls for the county supervisors to first consider the application October 20th. Charlie Nichols, Lynn County's Planning and Development Director, said the county will try to schedule a second Planning and Zoning Commission meeting before then. Alliant representatives state the plant will add well-paid local jobs while ensuring the region has reliable energy amidst growing demand. Opponents, including those with the advocacy group Save Morgan Valley, counter that the plant won't benefit residential ratepayers and argue that environmental health concerns need to be considered. The Planning and Zoning Commissioners, rather than recommend the application as is, called for more information, saying it's advantageous for the county to create the best possible agreement with Alliant to avoid having to contest any Iowa Utilities Commission's ruling. Though Lynn County supervisors can choose to deny Alliant's application, the Iowa Utilities Commission has the authority to overrule the county. Alliant Energy first attempted to build a natural gas-fired electricity plant in Lynn County near the Eastern Iowa Airport. That application was denied when the airport said the facility posed safety threats to airport operations. Alliant began the approval process for the new Morgan Valley Energy Center site south of Highway 30 near Lynn-Benton Road in March, kicking off a series of hearings. Before outlining county staff's assessment of the rezoning application, Nichols acknowledged that the metric used, Lynn County's comprehensive plan, was imperfect. It is hard to do a comprehensive plan evaluation on a project like this, given what has changed and what has occurred in 2013 when the comp plan was created till now, Nichols said. There's plenty of room for reasonable people to disagree on these goals tonight. Nichols said county staff found the proposed plant would align with the county's strategic plan as long as key considerations were met, including required plans to manage wastewater and construction waste, to coordinate emergency response, and to reach agreements surrounding the cost of serving the site. Planning and Zoning Commission member Tina Dubois said that, based on Nichols' presentation, she did not think the power plant aligned with Lynn County's strategic plan. I have not seen, as far as I can tell, any of these people in the community supporting this plan, Dubois said. I agree that the comprehensive plan is very old, and also based on what we've heard from everybody in the community, I think it's still on point for what the community believes.
Speakers drew on familiar themes during the two-hour-long public comment period. Most focused either on the plant's economic and energy security benefits or expressed concerns about how it would affect nearby residents' quality of life. Royce Peterson, a Coralville City Council member and representative on the Mid-America Carpenters Regional Council, urged the commissioners to support the project, saying he trusted Alliant to treat workers well. "I personally worked on these plants when I was in the field. They have a great safety track record, and what we've seen so far of all the years of working with Alliant, they've come through on every promise they made to us," Peterson said. Rhiannon Hall of Cedar Rapids told the commissioners she was present in her official capacity as a grandmother. She said the Cedar Rapids Community Climate Action Plan adopted by the City Council in 2021 was akin to a comprehensive plan that would benefit everyone who actually lives in the area. "Leaders, it's time to listen to communities around the country already seeing the folly of going in for this short-term gain over the long-term public safety and responsibility," Hall said. "Listen to your people. Our children's future depends on it." Following public comment, a motion to recommend denial of the Alliant application failed on a 4-3 vote. Commissioner Donald Eddy led a motion to seek additional information from Alliant, giving the utility the opportunity to address concerns raised during the hearing and create a better proposal, rather than the county denying the application and having to battle the Iowa Utilities Commission. Commissioner Mike Sadler echoed Eddy's comments. "I think it would much behoove the citizens of this county to control this within the county," Sadler said, "because if this gets to the Iowa Utilities Commission, you have no post-community agreement, you have no control." Eddy said he wanted to see the completed air quality modeling being conducted as part of the company's application with the Iowa Department of Natural Resources, and requested additional information about on-site water treatment, management, and storage, noise levels when the facility starts up and shuts down, and how noise levels would impact the area if not mitigated, how the plant and its associated carbon dioxide emissions will affect Alliant's stated goal of achieving carbon neutrality by 2050. At Monday's meeting, Nichols said the next Planning and Zoning Commission meeting could be held the week of October 12th, but dates and times were not yet set. After the Planning and Zoning Commission delivers its recommendation to county supervisors, the supervisors will hold public hearings. In addition, the proposed project needs a prevention of significant deterioration permit from the Iowa DNR on air quality and a certificate of public convenience, use, and necessity from the Iowa Utilities Commission to determine whether the facility is necessary to meet the state's needs. State's FTC settled suit over pesticides. Corteva was accused of limiting competition, by Cami Coons of the Iowa Capital Dispatch. The Federal Trade Commission, along with state attorneys general, including Iowa's, have reached a settlement with the seed and pesticide manufacturer Corteva, Inc. in a case about pesticide competition. The lawsuit alleged the company was operating a pesticide loyalty program that violated monopoly laws. In addition to the $35 million settlement, a news release from the FTC says the agreement will lead to lower pesticide prices for farmers. The lawsuit, filed in 2022, alleged that Corteva paid distributors to limit the sales of generic, less expensive pesticides and those of rival brands. A news release from Iowa Attorney General Brennett Byrd said the practice raised farmers' costs because it stifled competition by keeping less expensive generic alternatives off the shelves and permitted Corteva to maintain high prices on its products. According to Byrd's office, Iowa will receive about $2.4 million from the settlement. "This is a great win for Iowa farmers, but also for all Iowans," Byrd said. "Higher input prices for farmers growing our food mean higher prices at the grocery store. Iowa farmers and families deserve a marketplace without inflated prices." The lawsuit, which was filed by attorneys general from California, Colorado, Illinois, Indiana, Iowa, Minnesota, Nebraska, Oregon, Tennessee, Texas, Washington, and Wisconsin, also was against Syngenta Crop Protection, another top pesticide and seed company. The complaint alleged that the companies created loyalty programs to artificially extend their pesticide patents, which end after 20 years, to allow generic versions of the formulas in the market. According to the complaint, the companies paid distributors via a loyalty program to keep their purchases of generic pesticides below a very low threshold, which in turn meant the companies did not have to compete fairly with generics. The lawsuit with Syngenta is ongoing and was not part of the $35 million settlement. In addition to the financial agreement, the FTC settlement with Corteva prohibits the company for the next 10 years from implementing loyalty programs based on distributors purchasing higher amounts of pesticide ingredients from Corteva versus other companies. The company is also prohibited from discriminating or threatening customers for refusing to agree to exclusivity or loyalty terms, or for doing business with competitors.
Former high school bowling coach gets 17 years in grooming case. Cedar Rapids man coached at Kennedy High School by Trish Mahaffey. A former Cedar Rapids High School bowling coach was sentenced in Jasper County to 17 years in prison for exchanging sexually explicit messages with an investigator who was posing as a 15-year-old child on a social media platform. Scott R. Bader, 56, of Cedar Rapids, originally charged with sexual exploitation of a minor, pleaded Monday in Jasper County District Court to two charges of grooming and enticing a minor under 16, all D felonies, and phone dissemination of obscene material to minors, an aggravated misdemeanor. Fifth Judicial District Judge Elizabeth Reynoldson also sentenced Bader, who waived a pre-sentencing report, to consecutive sentences for a total of 17 years in prison. He must also comply with sex offender registry requirements and must serve a special sentence of parole for 10 years on each grooming conviction. Bader began chatting with an investigator posing as a 15-year-old girl from Newton on May 26th on Kik, according to criminal complaints. During the conversation, Bader asked a variety of graphic sexual questions, requested naked photos, and sent multiple pieces of pornography to the profile. Through search warrants, police were able to obtain information about the social media account and IP address, which led them to Bader's residence. When investigators interviewed Bader, he admitted to sending messages to the child alias, criminal complaints stated. Cedar Rapids Community School District officials in a statement Monday said at the time of Bader's arrest, he was between contracts with the district and wasn't an employee. He will not be offered a contract for another season, officials said. Bader served as bowling coach for Kennedy High School in Cedar Rapids for multiple seasons, according to online articles from the Kennedy Torch, the school's student publication. Polo's remnants may spur flooding, I-80 corridor in Iowa among areas at risk for heavy rain, by the Washington Post. The risk for serious flooding from the southwest to the plains will escalate in the days ahead. Across that stretch, flood watches were in effect for around 28 million people as of early Tuesday, after Hurricane Polo made landfall in Mexico's Baja California Sur on Monday night while hurtling toward the United States. The storm was expected to lose its hurricane status Tuesday in northern Mexico, but that won't make it any less dangerous. Polo's remnants were expected to reach New Mexico on Tuesday evening, carving a pass across that state on Tuesday night. That's when there's potential for severe flash flooding, as pockets of the state could receive more than 3 September's worth of rain in a day. By early Wednesday morning, Polo's remnants will reach eastern Colorado, another place where serious flooding could unfold. In an unusual setup, what's left of Polo will be captured by a separate disturbance spinning over the southwest. That disturbance will slingshot Polo's remnants into the Rocky Mountains and cause it to sit and spin over eastern Colorado for a day. Rainfall will be intensified as the storm's warm, moist winds blow up into the mountainous terrain, a meteorological process known as orographic lift. Portions of Colorado, particularly the stretch south of Colorado Springs, could see 3 to 6 September's worth of rain. Among several other states, including Arizona, Utah, Nebraska, Iowa, Illinois, Missouri, Kansas, Oklahoma, and Texas, are also at risk for flooding downpours through at least Thursday. On Monday, flash floods occurred in several of those states, including a high water rescue near Bullhead City, Arizona, and debris flows in Utah and California. Within those states, these areas stand out as having an elevated risk for dangerous deluges. The Interstate 80 corridor from Lincoln, Nebraska to Cedar Rapids. The Interstate 35 corridor from northern Missouri, including Kansas City, to Wichita, Oklahoma City, and Dallas, extending southward into Texas Hill Country. Rainfall totals in Texas could reach double digits by the end of the week, and that rain also could be accompanied by some severe weather Wednesday. A dry line, or the leading edge of dry desert air, will intrude upon a moisture-rich air mass. That clash will trigger scattered strong thunderstorms, including perhaps a few rotating supercells. These downpours are forecast to spread eastward from Friday through the week. The threat will be compounded because Polo's remnants will collide with a slow-moving frontal boundary in the plains, which will become a focal point for rising tropical air, increasing the potential for extreme rainfall. This tempestuous pattern will become stalled over the central U.S. from Wednesday to Friday, with its eastward progression blocked by a heat dome forming near Florida. Moisture from a third tropical storm in the eastern Pacific named Rachel will add more juice to an already wet pattern later in the week. The convergence of record-breaking moisture in the U.S. from several storms in the Pacific demonstrates how a record-breaking El Niño can influence extreme weather. Because the climate is changing, this El Niño is unfolding on a warmer, more vaporous planet, which further loads the dice toward rainfall extremes.
From Tuesday to Thursday, NOAA's Weather Prediction Center is forecasting three consecutive days with a moderate risk of excessive rainfall that could lead to flooding, the second highest level on a scale with four tiers. Multiple days with overlapping heavy rain footprints will keep elevated threats for excessive rainfall and flash flooding, the agency wrote. East Iowa deputy crashes into cow, by John McLaughlin. A deputy collided with an Angus cow early Sunday while responding to an emergency near Olwine, according to a Fayette County Sheriff's Office news release. About 3:10 a.m. on September 27th, Sergeant Dan Hostetler was driving south on Neon Road near Olwine when a black Angus beef cow ran onto the road in front of his SUV. Because there was insufficient time to avoid a collision, Hostetler struck the cow with his 2025 Ford Explorer, totaling the vehicle, according to a news release. Hostetler was taken to Gunderson-Palmer Lutheran Hospital in West Union and treated for minor injuries. The cow was dead at the scene. The Iowa State Patrol assisted with the crash. Here is today's Community Briefs feature. Chocolate Walk returns to Uptown Marion. The annual Chocolate Walk and Shop returns Friday to Uptown Marion, inviting participants to stroll the district, shop, and enjoy chocolate treats along the way. The event, which runs from 6 to 9 p.m., also includes live performances throughout Uptown. It's a wonderful chance to explore Marion, support local, and savor the start of fall, Tammy Schlamp of the Marion Chamber of Commerce said in a news release. Shoppers have a chance to win a $100 gift certificate to participating Uptown Marion businesses by presenting a receipt at the welcome booth in the North Plaza. Attendees also can grab an event map with participating stores listed to make their shopping plan. Participating businesses will welcome guests with a complimentary chocolate treat while supplies last or with purchase. Some locations may be 21 plus only. For a complete list of the more than 35 participating businesses, go to facebook.com/Marion Iowa Chamber. Musical performers include electric celloist Sam Day in the North Plaza and pianist Leah May inside Phillips Diamond Shop, both from 6 to 9 p.m. Bootjack Duo will play 90s country hits in the Uptown Artway from 6:30 to 8:30 p.m. The Chocolate Walk and Shop is produced by the Marion Chamber and Uptown Marion with the city's support from motel tax receipts. Happy Hour leads to home furnishings. Reunion Brewery and the Houses into Homes nonprofit will host their second annual Home Sweet Home Happy Hour fundraiser in October. The Happy Hour, 5 to 7 p.m. Thursday, October 8th, will be at the brewery in Iowa City at 113 East College Street. Tickets are $50 per person, or a table for four can be reserved for $400. Tickets are available at the Houses into Homes website. Proceeds support Houses into Homes efforts to connect local families with essential household furnishings. Through community donations and partnerships, the organization helps ensure that people transitioning into or maintaining housing have the furnishings they need to make a house a home. Home Sweet Home is our largest fundraiser of the year, and it accounts for a quarter of our yearly budget, or over 100 fully furnished homes in Johnson County, said Ian Cawley, executive director of Houses into Homes. Jones Nature Center hosts fall open house. The Central Park Nature Center is hosting a fall open house October 10th at the center in Jones County. The free come-and-go event will take place from 10 a.m. to 4 p.m. at the center, 12515 Central Park Road in Center Junction. Activities will include atlatl spear throwing, a fall story walk trail challenge, an animal mask making station, pumpkin sidewalk chalk station, and games for all ages. All treats will be provided by the Friends of Johnson County Conservation and the Nature Center. For information on this and other upcoming programs, go to jonescountyiowa.gov/conservation. Iowa City Sons fight mom's deportation. UI custodian was detained while on her way to work, by Vanessa Miller. In the hazy pre-dawn light of southeast Iowa City last Thursday, University of Iowa custodians Fatou Traore arrived at her sister's house around 6:30 a.m. to pick her up for work like any other morning. But on this day, an unfamiliar white car pulled up beside her with a black car blocking her in from behind. And as two men in plain clothes exited their vehicles, Traore's sister, Javi Diallo, 32, grabbed her bag and rushed outside to help and to ask questions. "He didn't say anything to me," Diallo said of one of the men. "But when I moved this way, he moved this way. When I moved that way, he moved that way." The other man started knocking on Traore's window. "He said, 'Put the window down, put the window down, put the window down,'" Diallo said. "I think my sister didn't want to do it. But when she did, he reached in, opened her car door, pulled her out, placed her in handcuffs, and put her in their unmarked vehicle," according to Diallo.
They never identified themselves as officers or law enforcement or said why they were detaining her or where they were taking her. They didn't give her time to say anything, Diallo said, and then they took her wallet and her phone. Diallo ran inside her house to call Traore's husband, who lives nearby with the couple's four sons, and he woke their oldest, 19-year-old Isamalia Diallo, to help as the father was worried about leaving the house himself. So I ran over there as fast as I can, no shirt, fresh off the wake-up, to see what's going on, Isamalia told the Gazette. But when I got there, they were gone. So I got in the car and tried to follow, because at that time I'm thinking maybe it's a kidnapping. Maybe we didn't, but we didn't get a letter or anything from any judge. Isamalia couldn't find the vehicle, so he tracked down a local police officer instead. I told them, hey, my mom got detained. Can you help? He said, but they couldn't help because I guess they don't work together. In the days since, Traore's family has learned she was first taken to a detention center in Cedar Rapids, then to Hardin County Jail, and then to a facility in Omaha before being moved to U.S. Immigration and Customs Enforcement's Richwood Correctional Center in Monroe, Louisiana. She told me she's doing good, but you know a mother would never tell her child she's doing bad, even if she's doing bad, Isamalia said, having talked to Traore on Monday. She told me she's eating and she's sleeping, that she's okay. But again, do I believe her fully? Traore also told her son to get a lawyer as quick as possible and to get documents because her deportation to Sierra Leone, where she's never been before, was imminent. She has an order of removal, so they're trying to deport her, Isamalia said. They said she was scheduled for deportation to Sierra Leone next week. Traore moved to the United States in 2005 from the Ivory Coast and is here legally on a 2011 withholding of removal order, granting recipients legal protection from deportation to a country where an applicant faces harm or torture. She has no criminal history. Her husband, Omar Diallo, 56, is from Guinea and is here legally on the same order. He also works as a UI custodian and has no criminal history. Their oldest son, Isamalia, 19, is a U.S. citizen and played basketball at City High before graduating last year and beginning his mechanical engineering studies at Kirkwood Community College this year. Their second son, Mamadou, 14, is a U.S. citizen and a freshman at City High, where he plays soccer. Their third son is 8-year-old Boubacar, who is in third grade at an Islamic elementary school locally. And their youngest, Yusuf, is 3 and keeps asking for his mom, Habi Diallo said. The little boy is 3 years old, crying every day for mama, she said, and we can't tell you don't cry. We know where your mom is. We don't know, too. It's kind of like a kidnapping. You don't tell us you're moving her. Now she's in Louisiana. How are we going to know where you guys move her? Diallo said she has 2 children, ages 4 and 8, who are extremely close with their aunt. She knows my sister like a mom, Diallo said of her 4-year-old daughter. She calls my sister mom. She calls me aunt. All the kids are that way. They know my sister more, she said through tears. Every day they're at my sister's house. The morning Traore was detained, Diallo's little girl was watching out the window. She was watching the white car, Diallo said. She said, that's my mom's car. I want my mom. Even as Traore's husband is afraid to leave the house, with friends and family bringing in food and care for the boys, too stressed to go to school, the family is meeting with attorneys to find a way to bring her home. On Tuesday, an attorney filed a motion to stay Traore's removal proceedings, along with a motion to reopen contesting the planned removal to Sierra Leone, based on a credible fear of persecution if deported there. ICE's kidnapping of Fatou Traore on her way to work in Iowa City, 15 years after she won withholding of removal, is a cruel abuse of power, said Rogelio Lagunas, a Cedar Rapids factory worker and board member with Escucha Mi Voz, Iowa, a local grassroots group dedicated to supporting immigrant and refugee communities. We demand her immediate release and call on Representatives Marionette Miller-Meeks and Ashley Henson to intervene now to stop her third country deportation and bring her home. Traore's detention came one day after the U.S. Circuit Court of Appeals on September 23rd blocked third country deportations, finding them unlawful because the affected immigrants aren't given a chance to object or raise safety concerns. That order to stop deporting immigrants to countries other than their own forced the cancellation of at least one flight carrying 70 people to 3 different countries, Burundi, Rwanda, and the Central African Republic, according to national news outlets. But upon emergency appeal from the U.S. government, the U.S. Supreme Court on Tuesday granted its request to block the appeal court's ruling and allow third country deportations to continue. The High Court also said it would hear oral arguments in December and issue a final ruling on the issue.
Although SML has said his family had no notification or warning of the impending detention, he was followed home after attending class at Kirkwood the day before his mom was taken. I pulled into my driveway and then a car pulled in behind me, he said, so I can't get out. A man walked up to his window, which was halfway down, and asked, "Is this mom's car? I want to talk to mom," he said, and I was like, "Well, she's not here. Is there a problem?" Because I thought maybe I was speeding, and he didn't answer my question. He just slowly walked back, got in his car, and just left. You are listening to the reading of the Cedar Rapids Gazette for Wednesday, September 30th, 2026, on IRIS, the Iowa Radio Reading Information Service for the Blind. Now let's turn to today's obituaries. I'll start with the death notices, which just list the folks whose obituaries have not yet been published. Anamosa, Clayton Hollingshead, 69, died on September 22nd, Getch Funeral Home. Cedar Rapids, Matthew James Barta, 64, died September 24th, Murdoch Linwood Funeral Home and Cremation Service. Cedar Rapids, Dolores J. McKenzie, 88, died on September 26th, Murdoch Linwood Funeral Home and Cremation Service. Cedar Rapids, Roger Landon Reed, 90, died on September 25th, Murdoch Funeral Home and Cremation Service, Marion. Cedar Rapids, Amy K. Sellers, 62, died on September 26th, Cedar Memorial Park Funeral Home. Deep River, Debbie Jones, 65, died on September 27th, Powell Funeral Home, Marengo. Independence, Frank D. Benton, 78, died on September 24th, Rife Family Center. Robbins, K. Francis West, 90, died on September 23rd, Stuart Baxter Funeral and Memorial Services, Cedar Rapids. Sumner, Gladys Mahoney, 81, died on September 26th, Iowa Cremation. Reno, Texas, John Connor Nash, 77, died on September 23rd, Tien Funeral Home, Cedar Rapids. Now here are today's obituaries. Andrew James Becker of Cedar Rapids, 46, died September 25th. A celebration of life will be held at Radiant Church. Visit cedarmemorial.com for complete obituary. James Dennis Den Usher, 72, of Walker, formerly of Cedar Rapids, passed away on September 24th at Mercy One Waterloo Medical Center after a long battle with diabetes. James, affectionately known as Den by his family, loved fishing and trains of all sizes. James was born on October 6, 1953 in Cedar Rapids, the son of James H. and Mary Ann Usher. After graduating from Metro High School, he joined the Navy, training as a utilities man and serving with the Seabees just as his father had. James was honorably discharged in 1973 and remained proud of his service. A memorial service will be held on Sunday, October 4th at 11 a.m. at Cedar Memorial Chapel of Memories, where a visitation will be from 9 a.m. until service time. Interment, Cedar Memorial Park Cemetery with full military honors. In lieu of flowers, a memorial fund has been established in James' memory. Laverne Theodore Bussey, 85, of Marion, passed away on September 27th at Hallmar Village, Marion. Visitation will be held at Cedar Memorial Park Funeral Home in Cedar Rapids from 4 to 7 p.m. on Friday, October 2nd. His funeral will be at Faith Life Church in Marion at 11 a.m. on Saturday, October 3rd. A live stream of the funeral service may be accessed on the church website. Laverne was born at his parents' home on December 23, 1940, and grew up on their farm northeast of Waverly, Iowa. In 1960, Laverne married Audrey Katmeyer of rural Tripola. In 1965, he added John Deere Tractor Works in Waterloo to his schedule. In 1969, he was laid off from Deere, subsequently leasing his farm to a neighboring farmer and becoming an insurance adjuster for North Central Adjustment Company in Waterloo. When North Central opened an office in Cedar Rapids in 1970, Laverne moved his young family to Marion. He eventually worked for Mutual Fire and Auto Insurance as an adjuster and claims manager. Laverne helped found and began working for Teleconnect, Inc. in 1980. In 1988, Teleconnect merged with SouthernNet to form Telecom USA, the fourth largest long-distance company in the country. MCI Communications purchased Telecom USA in 1990. He founded Bussey Investments, Inc. in 1989 and worked there with his son, Jeff. In lieu of gifts, please make charitable donations in Laverne's name to your charity of choice. Online condolences are welcome at cedarmemorial.com. Barbara Jo Carr, 76, of Cedar Rapids, died Thursday, September 24th. She was born on December 5, 1949, the daughter of the late Roy and Joyce Franzenberg Bargeson. In accordance with her wishes, she was cremated and a private graveside service was held at Cedar Memorial Park Cemetery. Online condolences for the family can be shared at cedarmemorial.com. Ann Wegener Romanowski of Iowa City died on September 27th at age 74, surrounded by her family's love.
Anne was born in 1952 in Chicago, the middle child of James and Lois Wegener. Anne's education reflected her lifelong love of learning. She earned her undergraduate degree from the University of Tennessee, a master's degree from Emory University, and a doctor of dental surgery and PhD from the University of Iowa. Anne brought her love of learning and her compassion for others to her periodontics practice in Iowa City. She married Michael Romanowski in May 1979, and together they raised two sons, Joe and Brian. Anne loved Iowa City and serving her community. She was instrumental in fundraising and volunteering for Regina High School and active in organizations such as Rotary, Trail, and 5224 Good. She cherished the relationships she built through service and enjoyed sharing her culinary talents at community events. The family will hold a celebration of life on Sunday, October 4th from 2 to 4 p.m. at Brown Deer Golf Club in Coralville. The celebration will include hors d'oeuvres and beverages. An intimate ceremony with family will be held Monday, October 5th. In lieu of flowers, the family invites donations to a charity that reflects Anne's generous spirit, such as the Regina Foundation, Iowa City AM Rotary, and 5224 Good. Online condolences can be left at lansingfuneral.com. Theodore Ted A. West, of 95, of Kinsman, Ohio, passed away Saturday morning, September 26th, at home with his family. He was born January 14, 1931, in Oberlin, Ohio, the son of Ralph West and Irene Baldwin West Wersch. He was a self-employed antiques dealer. Services will be held Thursday, October 1st, at Galloway Onstott Funeral Home in Hartford, Ohio. More information is available at gallowayonstott.com. Robin Irene Plattenberger Gilmore, 74, of Washington, died at her home on Thursday, September 24th. The celebration of her life will be at 11 a.m. on Wednesday, September 30th, at the United Methodist Church in Washington, with Pastor Alyssa Nant officiating. Burial of her remains will be later at the Mount Vernon Cemetery. Visitation was held at noon on Tuesday, September 29th, at the Beatty Funeral Home in Washington, with family present from 4 to 7 p.m. In lieu of flowers, the family requests memorials to Doctors Without Borders and Art Domestique. Gary Ray Grimm, 86, of Cedar Rapids, died Friday, September 25th. Gary was born in Iowa City on November 7, 1939, the son of Yvonne DeShaw, and was adopted by Norman Grimm. He went to school in Belle Plaine. Gary was a meat cutter for 20 years at various businesses. Gary worked in maintenance for 14 years for the Cedar Rapids School and Albernett School Districts. He was maintenance manager for 29 years at the Skugman Building until he retired in 2018. Gary was a well-known judge for the American Rabbit Breeders Association. He traveled to 38 states, Canada, and Japan doing shows. He grew up in Belle Plaine and lived for many years north of Cedar Rapids. He first married Joyce Zeman. They had two daughters, Peggy Justy, Tracy, and son John. He later married Elsie Garrett and gained two stepsons, Ron and Rick Garrett. Memorials may be made to the Iowa Barn Foundation. Memorial service will be held on Thursday, October 1st at Cedar Memorial Chapel of Memories at 11 a.m., where a visitation will begin at 10 a.m. until service time. Interment will take place at Cedar Memorial Park Cemetery. Darlene K. Straka Lurch, 81, of Marion, passed away on Saturday, September 26th at Lynn Manor Care Center in Marion. Visitation will be held from 4 to 7 p.m. on Thursday, October 1st at Murdoch Funeral Home and Cremation Service in Marion. Funeral service will take place at 10:30 a.m. on Friday, October 2nd at the funeral home. Burial will follow at Mount Clark Cemetery in Central City. Darlene was born May 19, 1945 at the University of Iowa Hospital in Iowa City, the daughter of Paul and Bernice Taylor Straka. On October 28, 1972, Darlene was united in marriage to Larry Lurch. Darlene worked for Rockwell Collins. After her sons were born, she stayed home to raise her family and manage the Lurch household. She enjoyed working on genealogy, volunteering at St. Joseph Catholic Church and School, caring for her grandchildren, and spending time with them, cooking, playing various musical instruments, and singing in the church choir. Please share a memory of Darlene at MurdochFuneralHome.com. Denise Rochelle Knockle Osborne, 70, of Robbins, passed away on September 26th at Emory Place in Cedar Rapids, after a long journey with frontotemporal dementia. Denise was born on February 26, 1956, to Milton and Janelle Knockle. She grew up alongside her sister and brothers and went on to build a life filled with family friendships and many cherished traditions. Denise began her career as a home economics teacher, a natural fit for someone who had such a love for cooking. She later became a homemaker, dedicating her time to her home and family.
Denise married Arthur Bob Osborne on February 14, 1988. Denise's family will gather with close friends at a later date to celebrate her life and the memories they shared with her. Susan J. Stevenson, Ph.D., 75, of Cedar Rapids, formerly of Oklahoma, passed away suddenly on Thursday, September 24th. A private family graveside service will take place at Czech National Cemetery, Cedar Rapids. Murdoch Linwood Funeral Home and Cremation Service of Cedar Rapids is assisting the family. Susan was born June 6, 1951 in Iowa City, the daughter of Norman J. and Mary Louise Jessina Stevenson. She graduated from Washington High School with a class of 1969. Susan began her career in sales with Nabisco Company and continued working in sales while attending Mount Mercy University. In her 50s, she returned to college to further her education, earning her master's and doctorate degrees through Regis University and Capella University. Throughout her career, Susan worked for Rockwell Collins, Northrop Grumman, Honeywell, General Dynamics, and most recently, Boeing Avionics at Tinker Air Force Base. She retired in 2024 and returned to Cedar Rapids in December 2025. Susan was a member of the Order of the Eastern Star. She enjoyed golfing and took great pride in her Czech heritage. Memorials may be directed to the Methwick community of Cedar Rapids. Please share a memory of Susan at murdochfuneralhome.com. Jamie Allen Quell, 56, of Mission, Kansas, passed away Friday, September 4th after a 2.5-year battle with glioblastoma. He was born August 31, 1970, to Steve and Nancy Quell of Cedar Rapids. Jamie lived a life shaped by a passion for sports, a commitment to excellence, and genuine desire to help others become better. Jamie was a member of Kennedy High School's track and football teams, graduating in 1989. As a student athlete at UNI, he broke the school record while competing as a Division I high jumper. His love of sports helped instill a passion for coaching and officiating. Jamie officiated football, including as a GLBC college football official, as well as basketball and volleyball. He coached multiple sports for more than 20 years, finding fulfillment in helping athletes learn, improve, and grow. Professionally, Jamie was president of his manufacturing consulting firm, specializing in sales training, lean manufacturing, Six Sigma, safety initiatives, and learning and development. The celebration of life will be held Sunday, October 25th, from 12 to 2 p.m. at the Lau Park Arts and Environment Center in Marion. Erna Maureen Rathje, 100, of Salt Lake City, Utah, died on September 22nd at St. Joseph Villa of Salt Lake City. A memorial service will be held at St. John's Lutheran Church in Salt Lake City during their traditional service on Sunday, October 11th at 10 a.m. A private family graveside service will be held at St. Stephen's Lutheran Cemetery, Atkins, Iowa, at a later date. Maureen was born June 21, 1926 in Atkins, the daughter of Albert and Louise Gerhold Rathje. Maureen was a physical therapist in Minnesota, West Virginia, and Utah. She practiced in Salt Lake City for the Easter Seals from 1955 to 56. She came back to Salt Lake City in 1958 and was a therapist until 1991, when she retired. She was an active member of St. John's Lutheran Church of Salt Lake City. All memorials will be given to St. John's Lutheran Church of Salt Lake City, Utah. That concludes today's obituaries. Moving to the editorial page, there is one letter to the editor today. It is from Jenny Wunderlich and Sue Dvorsky, and the title is Candidates Unite to Endorse Jail Bond. We are candidates for the Johnson County Board of Supervisors in District 3. District 3 covers Coralville, Tiffin, Sharon Center, and the townships of Union, Washington, Sharon, and Clear Creek. We border Iowa County to the west and Washington County to the south, with Joetown and Frytown tucked into our southwest corner. It's a district where secondary roads carry buggies and heavy farm equipment. Interstate 80 runs straight through Coralville and Tiffin. Our kids go to school in Clear Creek, Amana, Mid Prairie, and Iowa City districts. This is who we are, and it's where we live. There are a lot of opinions about government at every level, but our conversations are about Johnson County government. And right now, that means the November 3rd bond referendum for the sheriff's office and jail. We stand together on this. The bond issue is sound leadership, and it's fiscally responsible. Under Iowa code, the Board of Supervisors is responsible for providing the sheriff and staff with the office space, equipment, and maintenance they need to do the job. That's not a policy preference. It's a basic function of county government. Refusing to face up to it isn't a solution, and we don't believe it's a choice. These are complex issues, and we'd rather you get your information from trusted sources than from us alone. The sheriff's website, johnsoncountyiowa.gov/officeofsheriff. The Vote Yes website, yes-joco.com.
important vote, and we both want to be part of getting it right. Jenny Wunderlich, Republican candidate for District 3 Supervisor. Sue Dvorsky, Democratic candidate for District 3 Supervisor. Here is a guest column by Veterans for Peace. Defense bill is absurd. The U.S. House passed the Fiscal 2027 National Defense Authorization Act in July. The Senate must now take it up. The House passed NDAA is abominable, absurd, and abhorrent. The U.S. Senate must reject the House version, and we must tell Senators Chuck Grassley and Joni Ernst that common sense and human decency dictate rejection. Abominable, absurd, and abhorrent. Why? Abominable because of the unfathomable amount of funding that is proposed for the U.S. military. The NDAA itself calls for $1.15 trillion. There is a separate request for $350 billion on top of the NDAA amount, and there is another separate request for $80 billion to replenish munitions spent in our illegal and needless war on Iran. So if the Trump Pentagon gets all this money, we will be spending $1.58 trillion on the military in fiscal 2027, as opposed to a 2026 budget of $891 billion. That is a 77% increase in 1 year. This does not include the billions earmarked for Veterans Affairs or the Department of Homeland Security. For perspective, consider the $4.4 billion fiscal 2027 request for the National Oceanic and Atmospheric Administration. Proposed military spending 359 times the NOAA budget. At a time when families in America struggle with housing costs, medical bills, and climate-related disasters, pouring unprecedented sums into military spending diverts resources from urgent needs of our communities. Absurd? The House bill, Section 219, and the proposed Senate bill, Section 1217, mandate that Israel be given unprecedented access to the U.S. military establishment with privileges that violate our national security. Sections 219 and 1217 direct the Secretary of Defense to expand integration of the U.S. and military and Israeli military sectors. The measures direct the Department of Defense to appoint a senior executive agent to integrate Israeli defense technology directly into sensitive U.S. weapon systems, including artificial intelligence, cyber warfare, autonomous systems, and quantum computing. Nothing like this has ever been done before in U.S. history. No other nation has ever been given the access to U.S. military resources that Section 219 and 1217 propose to give to Israel. It is an affront to U.S. sovereignty and is frankly absurd. Why abhorrent? The House bill includes the Save America Act. This act proposes to repress voting by demanding proof of citizenship of everyone seeking to register to vote or to change their registration. A U.S. passport or verified birth certificate would be required. It also mandates criminal penalties for election workers if they make any registration mistakes. The Save America Act has failed to get Senate approval when presented on its own. The attempt to insert it into the Senate military spending bill is abhorrent not only because of its malicious intent, but because it has no place in a bill to fund the U.S. military. There are numerous other reasons to reject the proposed NDAA. For example, the Defense Department has never passed an audit. An appropriate substitute for the proposed NDAA would be acceptance of Senator Ed Markey's substitute bill, which would cap Pentagon spending at $750 billion. While there is only a slight chance of something so reasonable being accepted, there is time to contact our senators, and it is our responsibility as citizens and taxpayers to do so. Demand that the funding be substantially reduced, that the Israeli section be eliminated, and that the insertion of the SAVE Act be rejected. This column is signed by Ed Flaherty of Iowa City and 37 fellow members of Veterans for Peace in Eastern Iowa. To sports, we'll start with the weekly high school football feature titled Four Downs. Week 5 mismatches and Class A District 4 chaos. The Gazette staff provides their takes on Eastern Iowa football topics. Read what Jeff Linder, Jeff Johnson, KJ Pilcher, and CRM Live Scott Unash have to say in Four Downs. First and 10. Last week's slate was littered with blowouts and 42 shutouts. Was it simply a week of uneven matchups, or is there another reason for so many lopsided results? Jeff Linder. It seems the gap between the haves and have-nots continues to grow, particularly in the smaller classes. Heck, the gap between the elites and the mids is growing. The last 4 weeks, I've sat through 42-6, 62-18, 42-6 again, and 70-0, and two of those games were top 10 matchups. Why? I don't know. Thank goodness for the continuous clock. Jeff Johnson, that is a crazy stat. 42 shutouts. To me, it's got to be uneven matchups. You get those sometimes in district play, unfortunately. KJ Pilcher,
Mama said there will be weeks like this, one where mismatches happen in the same week. Not all of them can be classic thrillers. District play will cause some of those, but the number of shutouts is the red flag here. I believe it's a sign of the disparity of programs. The strong programs keep getting stronger, and the gap with the rest is getting wider. I'm afraid it's only going to get bigger. Scott Unash, I've said it before and will say it again, the gap is growing between the haves and have-nots. Early in the season in non-district play, most of the rivalry games and games between like schools are played, and usually the best and tightest matchups. In the district group play, you get many more lopsided games. Usually there is one big district game for all the marbles each season, and the rest are pretty predictable. Second and long, after two ranked teams lost Friday, is Class A District 4 the most competitive Gazette area district? Jeff Linder, I think so, yeah, and nothing will be decided until week 8 when Wapsie Valley goes to North Lynn and Maquoketa Valley visits East Buchanan. Each of those four teams has an equal chance to finish first all the way through fourth, and they're all capable of a deep postseason run. Jeff Johnson, in talking to East Buchanan coach Jerry Alden after his team beat North Lynn on Friday night, he said it's the most competitive district in the state. He might be right. Crazy how the four leaders, East Buchanan, North Lynn, Wapsie Valley, and Maquoketa Valley, play each other in the final week. That'd be EB versus MV and NL versus WV. Culture. Two teams ranked in the top five of Class A lost to district foes in games decided by a total of 6 points. Crazy to think just how close those programs are to each other. Wapsie Valley has been a yearly power. North Lynn is loaded with experience from a good team last year. East Buchanan has a lot of athleticism and apparently found a style that fits their skills. Maquoketa Valley is another athletic, hard-nosed team. Scott Unash, there are exceptions to question number one, however. Each year, we get the one group of death that contains three or four teams capable of winning a district title, and usually have a third-place team that is honestly better than many other district champs. And that is Class A District 4 this season. North Lynn, East Buchanan, Maquoketa Valley, and Wapsie Valley all have the talent to be top 10 teams, and they have taken turns knocking each other off. Third and short, what was the most impressive individual performance in Week 5? Jeff Linder. The score that leapt out to me was Iowa City Liberty's 51-17 bounce-back win over Iowa City West. So how about Emerson Berner? 19 of 24 passing, 326 yards, and 4 touchdowns, 2 by Price Reiners. Jeff Johnson, I'm going to give props to North Cedar's Kazenkoff. His numbers were modest, 1 catch, 17 catches for 70 yards and a touchdown. But he wears number 88 as an RB and helped his team beat Wapello 9-0 to end a long losing streak, and he had a team-high 8 tackles. Props. KJ Pilcher, let's praise the guys with all the guts and receive little glory. Hats off to Albernette's offensive line. The Pirates rushed for 274 yards, averaging 7.6 per carry and 5 touchdowns in a 42-14 win over West Branch. The offensive line escorted 2 backs to more than 100 yards on the ground, Cooper Franklin, 15-153, and Owen Henriksen, 15-124, and helped Brody Kestner to 3 1-yard touchdown runs. Pat the big fellas up front on the back. Scott Unash, Ty Weiss of Xavier. We watched the senior receiver, returner, and kicker last Friday versus Cedar Rapids Washington catch 3 passes, return a punt for a 64-yard score, and bring back a kick for 99 yards for the Saints. Plus, he made 4 of 5 PATs, usually after catching his breath after those long scoring runs. Fourth and goal. The Gazette resurrected the program series. What Gazette area program would you like to follow throughout?

Solon the following year, and then Cedar Rapids, Jefferson. Mount Vernon or Williamsburg would be great with their history and the community support. Any program with compelling stories and people makes it worthwhile. Scott Unash. I think it would be interesting to follow a team that is trying to make a name for themselves and trying to build a program that can rival the big names across the state. To follow how they go about building a program from the ground up, the obstacles and hardships that have to be overcome, and how they deal with the positives and the negatives. I can't really point to one team to cover, but there are many that would fall in this category, no matter if they are a big or small school. Do you have high school football questions for our staff? Submit them to kjpilcher@thegazette.com or sports@thegazette.com. And that does it for today's reading of the Cedar Rapids Gazette for Wednesday, September 30th, 2026. I'm your reader, Janet Griffith. You can access a recording of today's reading on our website, iowaradioreading.org, anytime. 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
1: Okay, I'll be right there, guys. 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
4: Mommy, I'll get it.
1: Oh, I'll be right there.
2: Me too.

Greetings and salutations. Welcome to the reading of the Sioux City Journal for Wednesday, September 30th, 2026. I'm your reader, Grace Barter. The Sioux City Police Department has confirmed the names of the three people dead after a Saturday morning shooting on the north side of town. Andrew McCauley, 42, killed his wife, Amanda McCauley, 42, and his mother-in-law, Yolanda Guercun, 76, before shooting himself. Through the preliminary investigation, officers determined that Andrew McCauley shot and killed both his wife, Amanda, and mother-in-law, Yolanda, Sioux City Police said in a statement Tuesday morning. Andrew then died from a self-inflicted gunshot wound as officers were arriving at the scene. The investigation remains ongoing. Sioux City Police have said previously that officers responded at 8:15 a.m. Saturday to a report of a shooting at 3110 Douglas Street and that the call about the shooting came from inside the house. On Saturday, Sioux City Police Sergeant Tom Gill was asked whether or not there were children in the house at the time of the shooting, and he said he could not confirm that detail. Jeff Peterson, a neighbor of the deceased for the past 6 years, told the Journal Saturday that there were kids in the house who fled in the wake of the shooting, so we're guessing they called it in, he said. Saturday's case was the deadliest the Journal has reported on since the quadruple homicide in Laurel, Nebraska on August 4, 2022. The Sioux City Council approved a $500,000 settlement agreement and release Monday with a police captain whose firing was overturned by the city's Civil Service Commission. Judy Kellen's employment with the Sioux City Police Department was terminated effective November 14, 2025, and she appealed the termination to the commission. The commission reversed her termination and ordered her reinstated with a 5-day suspension. The city then appealed the decision to Woodbury County District Court. Kellen, who was hired by the department in 1996, also filed claims with the Equal Employment Opportunity Commission and the Iowa Office of Civil Rights. This settlement agreement and release resolves both the civil service appeal and the civil rights claim, a request for counsel action prepared by City Attorney Nicole Dubois and Assistant City Attorney Steve Pastolka said. Councilman Rick Bertrand pulled the settlement agreement and release, which was part of the council's consent agenda, for a vote. The agreement and release passed 3-1, with Bertrand casting the lone no vote. Mayor Bob Scott was absent from the meeting. There was no discussion of the settlement agreement and release before the council voted to approve it. The agreement, which the Journal obtained a copy of Tuesday, states that in exchange for the $500,000 payment, Kellen must resign her position effective September 28. The city will pay Kellen $40,353.24 in the form of lost wages from September 29th through and including December 31st, subject to all normal withholdings and deductions. The remaining $459,646 will be paid to Kellen in the form of non-wage compensatory and other damages. Payment must be made no later than October 2nd. Dubois told the Journal in an email the settlement funds will reduce the city's reserve in the general fund. In exchange for the settlement payment, Ms. Kellen hereby irrevocably releases, acquits, and forever discharges the city, its predecessors and successors in interest, and its council members, directors, members, managers, officers, shareholders, employees, agents, representatives, insurers, affiliates, subsidiaries, heirs, and assigns, and all thereof,
from any and all manner of actions, suits, claims, damages, judgments, levies, executions, demands, costs, expenses, and liabilities arising out of, related to, or occurring or arising during the incident, including but not limited to all claims Ms. Kellen asserted or could have asserted and all damages Ms. Kellen requested or could have requested as a result of the incident, the agreement states. Court records state that Kellen was fired for policy violations that included false reporting and failure to adhere to supervisors' directors' orders related to personal time and work attendance. According to the city, Kellen, in January of 2024, had ordered a subordinate officer to bring a city pickup with a snowblade to her home to clear snow from around her department-issued vehicle. The vehicle was damaged during the snow removal, and Kellen did not reimburse the city for the snow removal costs or damage to the vehicle. Kellen also failed to log in and out of the city's automated timekeeping system as directed between her internal affairs interview on September 18th and a pre-disciplinary hearing October 30th. Kellen also was accused of falsifying her payroll report by taking vacation but entering 8 hours worked on two separate days in November of 2023. Kellen appealed her firing to the Civil Service Commission November 17, 2025. The commission conducted a hearing on January 22nd and 23rd before reaching its February decision, finding the city had met its burden of proof as to both policy violations, but Kellen's termination was a disproportionate penalty for them. The commission amended her discipline to the 5-day suspension. The city appealed the commission's decision March 3rd in Woodbury County District Court and asked for a judge to reserve the decision to amend her discipline. District Judge Steve Andreessen granted the city's request to delay Kellen's reinstatement in an order filed March 6th. The Sioux City Council, by voting in favor of its consent agenda Monday, approved a resolution recommending the U.S. Department of Transportation award a 4-year essential air service contract to SkyWest Airlines at Sioux Gateway Airport. SkyWest, a regional carrier for United Airlines, has provided air service at Sioux City's airport since October of 2020. The airline flies routes to the hubs of Denver and Chicago. Sioux Gateway is covered by the federal EAS program created in 1978 to ensure that smaller communities maintain at least a minimal level of air service. There were two bids for the EAS contract at Sioux Gateway. The other came from Denver Air Connection. The council didn't discuss the resolution before approving the consent agenda. The airport's board of trustees favors SkyWest. In a letter to Michael Gormaz, a U.S. DOT official in Washington, Mayor Bob Scott explained the preference for sticking with SkyWest, which flies as United Express. Scott was absent from Monday's council meeting. A key factor in the City Council's recommendation is the practical difference between fully integrated United branded service and an interline-only option, Scott wrote in his letter. United Express passengers can book complete itineraries at lower through fares, check baggage to their final destination on one airline, and participate in the Mileage Plus frequent flyer program. They also benefit from United's global customer service and broad marketing reach, which strengthens SUX's competitiveness against larger nearby airports in Omaha and Sioux Falls, especially since many travelers to Sioux City originate from outside the region. Skip Perley, president of the Board of Sioux Gateway Airport Trustees, said it in a separate letter to Gormaz
that Sioux Gateway Airport has recorded 3 consecutive years of passenger growth, increasing from 49,500 passengers in 2022 to 55,540 in 2025, a more than 12% increase in passengers. The growth in passengers is still increasing this year, Perley said. The Sioux City Council, by voting in favor of its consent agenda Monday, also approved an amendment to a nearly 25-year-old naming rights deal for the Tyson Events Center. Tyson Fresh Meats will relinquish its naming rights to the 10,000-seat city-owned venue effective October 1st. There was no discussion about the amendment before the council voted to approve the consent agenda. The Tyson Event Center has borne the Meatpacking Giant's name since well before the venue opened its doors to the public in December of 2003. The previous naming rights agreement, for which Tyson paid $4 million, went into effect October 15, 2001. At the time, Tyson had just completed its acquisition of IBP Incorporated. The deal includes numerous long-term concessions to Tyson. Under the agreement, Tyson Fresh Meats will get a 20% cut each year of the proceeds generated by any future naming deal for a period of 10 years. The city also agrees not to sell the naming rights to any third party offering products comparable to those produced by Tyson, in effect blocking the sale of the naming rights to other meat packers. This restriction shall continue until the complete destruction and or demolition of the event center, that part of the agreement says. Tyson Fresh Meats will also be the exclusive protein producer of foodie products for the event center. Any food vendors at the venue will be obligated to use Tyson Meats to the extent such kind and or type of products are sold by Tyson to vendors at a price that is commercially reasonably as compared to like sales made to other customers. Food sellers would be allowed to buy from other suppliers only after providing Tyson a reasonable opportunity to supply such product or confirm non-availability. The company will also be entitled to use one of the venue's luxury suites, and the city shall provide Tyson 22 admission tickets to all events at the event center for as long as the event center is operational. In state news, a planned steel plant in southeast Iowa appears in line for state incentives as Governor Kim Reynolds on Tuesday called for a special legislative session to amend the state's economic development program for large business ventures. The special session will be conducted Friday, according to Reynolds' executive order. Minnesota-based and Indian-owned Mesabi Metallics officials announced Monday at the White House they plan to build a roughly $15 billion steel plant in southeast Iowa. Company and federal government officials say it will be the largest steel plant in U.S. history. Company and federal officials said the plant will create at least 1,750 new permanent jobs and produce 10 million tons of steel annually. The first production is expected by 2030. According to the governor's office, the state of Iowa and Mesabi Metallics have executed a memorandum of understanding outlining the terms of the partnership. Because of the size of Mesabi Metallics' investment, the largest ever private investment in Iowa, adjustments are needed to the MEGA program. The Iowa Major Economic Growth Attraction, or MEGA, program was designed to help the state compete for large-scale economic development projects worth more than $1 billion in capital investment.
The incentives are negotiated for each project and include a refundable investment tax credit up to 5%, a withholding tax credit up to 3% on eligible new jobs, and a refund of sales taxes paid during construction. On Friday, the legislature will return to the Iowa State Capitol to advance the most consequential economic development opportunity ever for our state, Reynolds said in a statement, with reasonable and limited updates to an already existing economic development program. We will accelerate major capital investment into our state, strengthen our economic trajectory, and shape the future of our state and region for generations. In political news, local governments should have more authority over where data centers are built and how they use local resources. Democratic candidate for South Dakota Governor Dan Ehlers said during a debate on Monday, "We should be asking the people of South Dakota what they want, and what they've been telling us is they don't want these data centers in their communities," Ehlers said during the debate co-hosted by South Dakota Public Broadcasting and South Dakota Newswatch. Republican Governor Larry Roden argued his administration had already responded to public concerns on data centers. He pointed to legislation he signed that requires data centers with peak electrical use of 10 megawatts or more to cover the cost of their power demands, as well as any costs a community might incur if a data center unexpectedly leaves. The same bill bars the state from preempting local laws to limit, ban, or regulate data centers. Companies seeking to build data centers also have to tell local water providers how much water they'd need and obtain determinations from local providers that their projects are compatible with the local water supply. But Roden also wants data centers built in the U.S. if they are going to be built. He said it is important to keep evil foreign governments like China from owning our data. During the second and last debate of the 2026 election season, the two also clashed on education, health care, taxes, and tribal relations, among other issues. Roden, a Western South Dakota rancher, became governor in early 2025 after serving as former Governor Kristi Noem's lieutenant governor. Ehlers is a small business owner and former Democratic legislator from Del Rapids. Ehlers said the state could reduce the cost of living by putting more state money into education, which he said would reduce the amount local governments need to raise through property taxes. He also said the state could save families $800 per student if it paid for school lunches and proposed a child care tax credit or a rebate, though he did not offer details on the size and scope of such a program. Roden pointed to property tax legislation he signed during the 2026 legislative session as a measure addressing affordability. "This year, we passed the largest property tax cut in the history of the state," Roden said. One new law diverts an estimated $110 million or more in sales tax revenue into a fund to offset property taxes for education. That revenue will come when a 2023 sales tax reduction from 4.5 to 4.2% sunsets this year, or next year. Additionally, $56 million in general budget funds is being used to lower property taxes immediately. Another bill lets counties add an additional 0.5% sales tax to decrease property taxes for homeowners in those counties. Roden said the new laws will reduce the average homeowner's property taxes by 36%. Ehlers said moving from property taxes to sales taxes can leave renters and lower-income residents behind. "The state should change how it assesses residential property," he said, "and bolster existing property tax relief programs for seniors, veterans, and people with disabilities."
It is a tax shift, Oller said. It shifts it from property tax to sales tax at the county level. Roden said the property tax bills would also help renters by making it easier to purchase their first home and would also shift the tax burden to tourists spending money in the state. Roden said state education funding has increased more than what's required under the state's funding formula and said teacher salaries have risen by about $10,000 in recent years. But teacher retention remains a problem, Oller said, pointing to teachers who aren't just leaving for better pay in other states, but leaving the profession entirely. The state should prioritize teacher pay, he said. When asked about economic development, both candidates homed in on what's been done and what hasn't through the state's Future Fund. The fund was created in 1987 at the request of then-Governor George Mikkelsen, a Republican. South Dakota employers pay fees to the fund when they remit unemployment payroll taxes. The fund was placed under the governor's exclusive control, enabling quick responses when economic opportunities arise. Economic development programs should emphasize South Dakota-owned businesses rather than large companies often headquartered out of state, Oller said. He pointed to a Wakanda-area hemp producer that built a hemp-based concrete facility in Iowa after failing to find sufficient economic incentives in South Dakota. Roden said he'd never heard from that company and said he agreed with Ollers on supporting value-added agriculture. He also said his administration had established guardrails for the Future Fund. Roden signed a bill into law that defines acceptable uses for the fund, requires more reporting to legislators about awards, stipulates information required of applicants, directs the governor's Office of Economic Development to formulate rules on the fund's use, and requires the office to recommend potential awards to the governor. Roden also cited several large projects as proof of his administration's wise use of economic development resources, including a soybean crushing plant outside Mitchell, the relocation of Smithfield Foods' pork processing plant outside of downtown Sioux Falls, and the recruitment of C.J. Schwann's new food packing plant to Sioux Falls. Ollers proposed restoring Tribal Relations Commission with representatives from all nine South Dakota tribes and giving tribal governments a stronger role in decisions on public safety, education, health care, and economic development. They need to have a seat at the table, Ollers said. Roden said his administration has already undertaken a reset of relations with the state's tribes. He pointed to expanded participation in law enforcement training and other cooperative efforts. I really feel proud of the relationship we've built, Roden said. In national and international news, President Trump said Tuesday he doesn't want to work with Chinese President Xi Jinping on governing artificial intelligence technology, adding that doing so would make it harder for U.S. companies to build better AI products than their Chinese counterparts. We're leading now over China and everyone else, and I want to keep it that way, Trump said at an event Tuesday morning. Trump also said he discussed AI with Xi when he visited the U.S. last week, adding that the U.S. already works with Xi's government in so many ways. Pressure is mounting on the Trump administration to address the risks of AI technology to the public after OpenAI and Anthropic reported their AI agents went rogue and hacked into customer systems without instructions to do so. The intrusions prompted researchers to warn that some AI developers believe the technology could kill humans within a decade, fueling calls for action from both Democratic and Republican lawmakers. Trump has called the fears of AI's threat to humanity a hoax.
Trump met later in the day at the White House with tech executives to discuss AI technology. Anthropic's Dario Amodi, Meta's Mark Zuckerberg, Google's Sundar Pichai, NVIDIA's Jensen Huang, Palantir's Alex Karpin, OpenAI's Greg Brockman were scheduled to attend, according to company spokespeople and sources familiar with the meeting plans. Bipartisan legislative efforts in the Senate centered around AI regulation have stalled. Senator Ted Cruz, one of the Republicans involved in the discussions, said Tuesday he hopes to move forward with it after the November midterm elections. Trump repeatedly downplayed concerns about AI, stressing the importance of maintaining the country's competitive edge over China and pointing to the Justice Department as an existing guardrail for AI. House Speaker Mike Johnson echoed those sentiments in an interview Monday. But a nationwide Reuters Ipsos poll from September 17th through 20th shows about 73% of respondents worry that AI companies haven't done enough to prevent AI from causing serious harm to society. And 55% of people said it would be good to slow AI development. An Israeli airstrike killed the head of Hamas's armed wing in North Gaza on Tuesday, officials on both sides said, with the militant group describing him as a leader of the October 7, 2023 attack that precipitated the war in the Palestinian enclave. Israel's government said its military targeted and killed Izz al-Din al-Bayak, who they said was involved in planning attacks and recruiting. Hamas confirmed his death. Medics said the Israeli strike hit an apartment building in Gaza City's Nasser neighborhood at about dawn. A second person died from wounds after the attack, health officials said. Later on Tuesday, two separate airstrikes in Jabalia refugee camp, one near a medical clinic and the other at a tent encampment housing displaced families, killed at least three people, medics said. Israel, which claims Hamas had been rearming and launching attacks in violation of an October ceasefire, has stepped up strikes in recent weeks. Hamas denies trying to carry out attacks or rebuild its arsenal and accuses Israel of undermining the Gaza peace deal. The Israeli military says it killed at least 20 Hamas figures this month, including some it identified as senior commanders, people who took part in the October 7, 2023 attacks, or those who held Israeli hostages. Also on Tuesday, Palestinians in the Nusra refugee camp in central Gaza buried the newly recovered remains of 41 people killed in a series of Israeli strikes on homes in the area in a single day almost 3 years ago. Hundreds of relatives and friends gathered in an open space to pay respect as the remains were placed in white shrouds adorned with Palestinian flags. Last year's U.S.-brokered ceasefire calls for eventual reconstruction of the territory, but little progress has been made. Israeli airstrikes killed at least 1,400 Palestinians in Gaza since the ceasefire, according to the territory's health officials, while Israel says four soldiers have been killed. Palestinian authorities say Israel's assault on Gaza launched after Hamas-led fighters killed about 1,200 people in southern Israel in October of 2023, killed more than 74,000 people so far. The Centers for Disease Control and Prevention on Tuesday confirmed a second measles-related death in the country this year as cases continue to rise across the U.S.
The confirmation posted on the agency's website did not specify in which states the deaths occurred, but showed 3,659 measles infections in the U.S. as of Thursday. Pennsylvania, the hardest hit by the outbreak, reported 4 measles-related deaths this year, but the CDC didn't include them in its national tally. The discrepancy has become the focus of a dispute between Pennsylvania Governor Josh Shapiro and Secretary of Health and Human Services Robert F. Kennedy Jr. over whether deaths reported by the state should be counted. Amesh Adalja, a senior scholar at the Johns Hopkins Center for Health Security, said the gap between Pennsylvania's tally and the federal count risked undermining public confidence. To the public, that gap looks like either incompetence or concealment, Adalja said, adding that it could give vaccine skeptics grounds to argue that the deaths were invented or inflated. You are listening to the reading of the Sioux City Journal for Wednesday, September 30th on IRIS, the Iowa Radio Reading Information Service for the Blind. Now let's turn to today's obituary. Julie McMillan, 43, of Howard in Iowa, formerly of Sioux City, passed away unexpectedly Wednesday, September 23rd. Memorial services will be held 7 p.m. tonight at the American Lutheran Church in Howardin. Visitation started at 4 p.m. and will continue until the service time at the church. She was born March 3, 1983, in Sioux City to Kel and Jan McMillan and grew up in the Frog Pond neighborhood in Howardin. She attended West Sioux Community School in Howardin, graduating in 2001. Julie went on to visit to the University of Northern Iowa, planning to become an accountant. Later, she changed her major to family services. She had always been interested in mortuary school. A chance to work at Dalvin Hove Sioux Funeral Home in Cedar Falls as a college student funeral intern changed her trajectory. She graduated from UNI in 2005 with a degree in family services and moved to Kansas City, Kansas to attend Kansas City Community College, earning a degree in mortuary science. While attending school at KCKCC, she started working at the Sioux City location. Health challenges forced her retirement in 2020. She moved back to Howardin to be closer to her parents and for them to help her. In some celebrity death news, a dispute over the estate of late country legend Dolly Parton erupted between the icon's longtime manager, Danny Nozell, and the family member who announced her death, nephew Brian Seaver. Nozell filed a restraining order against Seaver in Nashville, alleging intimidation and threats, and Seaver was fired from his post. With an estimated worth between $450 and $650 million, the dispute over her estate is likely just getting started. Here are a few other examples of legal battles within the families of late country stars. Johnny Cash. When the country music legend died in 2003, he split his estate between his children. His son, John Carter Cash, was left in control of the majority of Cash's assets, including publishing rights and royalties. Meanwhile, Cash's 4 daughters, Roseanne, Kathy, Cinda, and Tara Cash, were each left a lump sum of $1 million. Cash's daughters sought a share of their father's future catalog royalties. A court ruled against them in 2007, and ownership of the Cash estate's publishing rights stayed with Carter Cash. At the time of his death, Cash's estate was estimated to be worth up to $100 million. It since grew considerably due to streaming rights, licensing deals, and re-releases. David Allen Coe. When the country firebrand and anti-establishment outlaw died in April at age 86, he refused to leave his children anything.
Cole was the father of at least 8 children with 4 different women, according to his 5th child, a Nashville musician named Tanya Montana Cole. After he died, she and a group of fellow siblings came forward to bring attention to their father's will, which left them with no inheritance. I have intentionally not provided for any of my children or their heirs in this last will and testament, and their omission is not the result of accident or oversight, the beginning of the remarkable document states. In July, Coe's children announced they seek restitution from their father's estate and urged anyone who believes they are owed money by Coe to file a claim with the Hamilton County Probate Court in Cincinnati, Ohio. Jimmy Buffett. The famous country beach bum died in 2023 at age 76. Longtime business manager Richard Mosenter and Buffett's widow, Jane Slagsvold Buffett, were left with co-trustee control over Buffett's estate and are still locked in a legal battle over Buffett's $275 million trust. Slagsvold filed to remove Mosenter as co-trustee this year. She alleged he was hostile toward her, mismanaged funds, withheld financial information, and collected excessive fees. She also said Mosenter worked out a low annual income for her, amounting to only $2 million per year. Mosenter countersued the widow for allegedly interfering with the trust. He claimed her husband was worried about leaving the estate solely in his wife's hands, fearing she may mismanage the money. A trial is set for January. Issues between the widow and the adult children she raised with Buffett also surfaced. Hank Williams. When the country music superstar died in the back seat of a car on the way to a gig in West Virginia in 1953, it shook the whole industry and kicked off a decades-long battle over his estate. Williams was married to his second wife, Billie Jean. She would later marry country singer Johnny Horton before she was officially divorced from her first husband. Because of that, Williams' first wife, Audrey, argued she should be considered Williams' legal widow and entitled to inherit his estate. A long-time court battle ensued. The estate eventually passed to Williams' son, Hank Williams Jr. Jet Williams, who claimed to be the daughter of Hank Williams Sr., sued in 1985, and the Alabama Supreme Court declared Jet an heir in 1990. In 1993, a final out-of-court settlement secured her a portion of Williams' songwriting royalties. Battles continued between the Williams heirs and his former business partners over rare radio recordings for WSM, which the family eventually won. Patsy Cline died at age 30 in a plane crash in 1963 without a formal will. According to Tennessee law, her estate automatically passed to her second husband, Charlie Dick. Ultimately, Cline's daughter, Julie Fudge, became the keeper of her mother's legacy. The controversy came after Cline's mother, Hilda Hensley, died in 1998. Hensley's will split her personal possessions up between Cline's 2 full siblings, Samuel Hensley and Sylvia Wilt. This included items worth about $2 million that once belonged to Cline. The siblings went to court over who was entitled to what. Hensley claimed Wilt stole the items. A jury in 2022 decided that was not the case. Legal fees forced many of the remaining family items to be auctioned off. In business news, the attractions industry and its fans are growing up, but the old kid-at-heart adage is creating tourism business opportunities seeped with nostalgia. Grown-ups are embracing events once geared toward younger audiences, with venues playing host to adults-only coloring sessions, 21 and up
poolside foam parties, after bedtime theme park outings, and more. Psychological and financial factors are propping up the trend, experts say. Adults are suddenly allowed to indulge in things that maybe have been stigmatized as being immature, said A.J. Wolfe, author of the 2025 book Disney Adults and owner of Cambric Yard Media, which operates fan sites including Disney Food Blog and All Ears. People are now allowed to collect dolls and play with Legos and go to Disney World in ways that they haven't been able to before, Wolfe said. You've got the rise of the kid adult. The trend plays into the maturing of the attractions industry, said Dennis Spiegel, CEO of International Theme Park Services. Overall, the attractions industry is looking for ways to maximize their assets through additional spending and entertainment to cover the broad demographics from children all the way through the baby boomers, he said. There's a big industry shift toward the adult demographic. And how do you extract money out of the adult demographic? It's not by selling them cotton candy. It's alcohol and social and food, that type of stuff, Spiegel said. This summer, Island H2O Water Park in Kissimmee, Florida, created adults-only poolside parties that doubled as a concert experience. Crayola Experience, a crayon-themed attraction inside Orlando's Florida Mall, added adults-only programming this year. Crayola After Dark evenings, including a crafting experience, 20 hands-on attractions, character meet and greets, a DJ, and themes such as 80s and 90s in a kids-free environment. 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We are seeing kind of a broad audience come through from date night to mom's night out, said Jacqueline Vasquez, National Marketing and Sales Manager. We're seeing solo guests come through. It's not intimidating, that super welcoming environment. After hours, special events can be creative moneymakers, said Jacob Wall, CEO of Orlando, Florida-based International Association of Amusement Parks and Attractions. You have a different experience where it's at night. You work with fire, you work with lights, Wall said. It's interesting for an operator because the guest has a totally different experience, he said. But you also can charge, you know, two different entrances on one day. Night experiences can be wildly different from daytime experiences, Wall said. There's a park in Japan that is a Hello Kitty theme park, and in the evening, it becomes a zombie apocalypse land, he said. More than 20 years ago, Orlando Science Center tapped into this trend with an event called Cocktails and Cosmos, which morphed into an adults-only event called Science Night Live. The main attraction at Science Night Live is the everyday exhibit floor of the museum, said Joanne Newman, president and CEO of the Science Center. We want you to have the opportunity to play and to interact and to find the joy in that, she said. One thing we're trying to do is give adults the permission to play. Economic and demographic shifts are affecting theme park offerings, Wolf said. Lots of people are coming to Disney World, experiencing Disney World without children, more so than ever before, she said. So that's something they are 1,000% playing into. Last year, GEO82, an adults-only lounge, opened inside Spaceship Earth, the iconic attraction at Epcot. Among its options are fireworks viewing sessions and air-conditioned comfort. Disney also added a lobby bar inside its Grand Floridian Resort and an all-ages pirate-themed tavern called the Beak and Barrel inside Magic Kingdom theme park. They're building lounges instead of restaurants, and we're seeing these adults-only lounges that have prime real estate in the middle of Epcot, Wolf said.
The company also is pushing after-hours theme park events that, while not listed as adults only, run into the wee hours of the morning. Late night options were offered this year at Magic Kingdom, Disney's Hollywood Studios, and Typhoon Lagoon Water Park. I think those events are, you know, de facto keeping out families whose kids can't do the 1 a.m. sort of thing, Wolf said. The trend had her remembering online discussions about whether Disney World would ever have a no kids allowed day. We used to dream about that, like that would be so cool, Wolf said. Now I feel like we're closer than ever to something like that actually happening, because then we realize they can make enough money for that. Looking into some nutrition news, if it feels like everyone is suddenly talking about inflammation, you're not imagining it. The term pops up everywhere, from wellness podcasts and social media to grocery store packaging promoting anti-inflammatory ingredients. Despite all the buzz, many people still aren't sure what inflammation actually is, or whether it's something they should be worried about. While the answer is more nuanced than many headlines suggest, understanding what inflammation is and the role your diet plays can help you make more informed choices without falling for the hype. While it gets a bad rap, inflammation is actually the body's natural immune response to injury, infection, or toxins aimed at protecting and healing tissue, says Caroline Susie, a registered dietitian and national spokesperson for the Academy of Nutrition and Dietetics. When you cut your finger, catch a virus, or sprain an ankle, inflammation is the short-term response your body uses to fight infection, remove damaged cells, and begin the healing process. In this way, inflammation is beneficial and normally resolves once the threat has passed. But problems arise when inflammation becomes chronic, meaning it persists even when there is no injury or infection to fight, or when the response persists too long and starts attacking healthy tissues, Susie says. Chronic inflammation, she explains, has been linked to conditions such as heart disease, type 2 diabetes, arthritis, certain cancers, and Alzheimer's disease. In addition to physical diseases, chronic inflammation is implicated in the development of mental illness, including depression, Susie says. People with chronic inflammation also may experience symptoms such as persistent fatigue, joint pain, or stiffness, and digestive problems. Though diet receives much of the attention, it's only one of many factors that contribute to inflammation. Other common causes of inflammation include infection, chronic disease, excess body fat, stress, poor sleep, and inactivity, says Amy Goodson, a nutritionist and registered dietitian at the Sports Nutrition Playbook. And medical conditions such as autoimmune diseases like rheumatoid arthritis and lupus, plus obesity, type 2 diabetes, and metabolic syndrome all involve and perpetuate chronic inflammatory states, Susie says. This is largely because they cause ongoing immune system activation and metabolic dysfunction that continually signals the body to produce inflammatory compounds. Smoking, excessive alcohol consumption, and exposure to environmental pollutants have likewise been associated with higher levels of chronic inflammation, Susie says. What you eat can either fuel inflammation or help calm it, depending on nutrient quality and overall eating patterns, Goodson says. Foods that increase inflammation or make existing inflammation worse include highly processed foods, added sugars, and fried foods, which all can trigger inflammatory pathways and cause oxidative stress, she explains. Partially hydrogenated oils, also known as trans fats, also can contribute.
Processed meats such as bacon, sausage, hot dogs, and deli meats also may contribute to inflammation because they're high in sodium, preservatives, and compounds formed during processes that have been linked to increased inflammatory activity. They also can contribute to weight gain, which further promotes chronic inflammation. Susie recommends limiting refined grains because they digest quickly, can cause repeated spikes in blood sugar and insulin levels, and are lower in fiber that helps support a healthy gut microbiome. If it just says enriched wheat flour, bleached flour, or simply wheat flour, it's refined, she explains. On the other hand, fruits, vegetables, whole grains, nuts, seeds, olive oil, and spices like turmeric provide antioxidants and omega-3s that help lower inflammation, Goodson says. Susie also recommends eating fatty fish, such as salmon, sardines, and mackerel, legumes such as beans, lentils, and chickpeas, and healthy fats from foods like olive oil and avocados. Rather than trying to eliminate individual foods entirely or focusing on a handful of superfoods, Goodson says it's better to build an overall eating pattern centered on more products with whole food ingredients. Whole dietary patterns can make this easier. For example, Susie points to a meta-analysis of 22 randomized controlled trials that found a Mediterranean-style diet was the most effective dietary pattern for reducing inflammation, producing significant reductions in several major inflammatory markers. Ultimately, no single food causes or cures chronic inflammation on its own, but over time, Goodson says, consistently choosing a diet rich in minimally processed, nutrient-dense foods while maintaining healthy habits like regular exercise, quality sleep, and stress management can go a long way toward keeping inflammation in check and supporting long-term health. If you're looking for something to do, the Siouxland Center for Active Generations at 313 Cook Street is open from 8 a.m. to 2:30 p.m. Monday through Thursday and 8 a.m. to 3:30 p.m. on Friday. Some of the things that they're doing tomorrow from 7:30 a.m. to 1 p.m., the coffee shop is open. At 9 a.m., you can pick between penny bingo, tatting, rock steady boxing, there is a fee, belly dancer, line dance beginner, registration is required, or the silver sneakers classic fitness and beginner bridge. At 10 a.m., there's canasta and the book discussion group. At 11 a.m., Mei Zhang beginner lessons are offered. Briar Cliff exercise at 11:30 a.m. is wood carving or cribbage. At noon, there's an open bridge. And at 12:30 p.m., penny bingo again. And 1 p.m. is ping pong or karaoke. On this day in history, in 1882, the Vulcan Street Plant, the first commercial hydroelectric power plant, began operation in Appleton, Wisconsin. It was the first in North America to serve a system of private and commercial customers. In 1888, Jack the Ripper killed his third and fourth known victims, Elizabeth Stride and Catherine Eddowes, in London. Stride was found with her throat cut, while Eddowes had severe mutilations to her body and face. In 1918, President Woodrow Wilson addressed the Senate, urging the passage of the 19th Amendment to grant women the right to vote. In 1935, President Franklin D. Roosevelt dedicated the Hoover Dam along the Arizona-Nevada border.
1943, President Franklin D. Roosevelt dedicated the U.S. Merchant Marine Academy in Kings Point, New York. It marked the establishment of the academy as a key institution for training officers for the U.S. Merchant Marine. In 1954, the USS Nautilus, the world's first nuclear-powered submarine, was commissioned by the U.S. Navy. The Nautilus was

0: your side.
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Welcome to today's reading of the Council Bluffs Daily Nonpareil for Wednesday, September 30th. I'm your reader, Kellen Toch. Here is our first story of the day. Dort University's pilot program, more access to generative AI. Here is a picture of a student on a computer scrolling with a mouse, learning about AI. Dort University students Cameron Grimes left and Daniel Garcia on the right of this photo are working on computers at Dort University. The private institution has started a year-long pilot program that provides students with AI tools and discussions. Dort University is with Iowa Capital Dispatch. The Iowa program prompting community conversations by Brooklyn Drazy, from the Iowa Capital Dispatch. Dort University students, faculty, and staff this fall began participation in an artificial intelligence pilot program aimed at providing campus-wide access to high-quality tools and together exploring how AI can be used responsibly inside and outside of the classroom. Officials with the private Christian University said that as AI and large language models, LLMs, lead into different areas of people's lives, it is important to help students understand how to interact with it rather than leave them without guidance. As we've seen throughout history, different technologies are created, invented, and people can use them to do beautiful things, and people can use them to do destructive things, said Dort Chief of Staff Rev. Aaron Bart. And so pretending like AI or LLMs don't exist in our world today or in future would not be equipping our students to be effective kingdom citizens in the world that they'll be working and living in. The Seuss Center Institution has partnered with AI platform BoodleBox for this year-long pilot, Bart said. As many as 1,300 higher education institutions use BoodleBox products, he said. And Dort has both received recommendations for it from other university leaders and a better negotiated price for the program through the Council for Christian Colleges and Universities. BoodleBox provides Dort with premium versions of AI tools, including Claude, ChatGPT, Gemini, and Perplexity programs, which some students and faculty were already using on their own time. Bart said the university's AI policy boils down to you can use AI to the extent in which your faculty tell you that you can. And BoodleBox will also house assignments and course resources created with AI. We saw around campus students already using a lot of AI, Bart said. We saw faculty using it in some classes, and so you've got subscriptions all over the place to different LLMs, and providing equal access for everybody on one single subscription seemed like a fair educational access move. Asking the community questions of ethical AI use. Dort is really leaning into faculty expertise as part of this pilot, Bart said, by including faculty like education professor Dave Mulder in the decision to run with the program and to supplement it with discussions of AI through different lenses that can be more deeply explored in students' classes. Mulder, a self-described teachy teacher. Six James Beard semi-finalists now share Des Moines roof. There is a photo of three men, Phil Shires, Nick Hankey, and Sean Wilson. They are standing for a photo at the Masayo in the East Village of Des Moines back on September 1st. This story, written by Susan Stapleton of the Des Moines Register. At Masayo in Des Moines East Village, the sushi bar doubles as a small stage at the intimate restaurant that blends traditional Japanese sushi artistry with elegant French cuisine. Chef owner Nick Hankey worked at a waterfront seafood, his family's restaurant in West Des Moines and Ankeny, prepping fish and seafood for the market and menu, where he opened in June 2025. He moved into the former Miyabi 9 space and named the restaurant in honor of master sushi chef Mike Masayo Miyabi, who taught Hankey traditional sushi techniques. When he brought on Chef Phil Shires, a longtime chef at Cafe Di Scala and Aposto in Des Moines, Masayo split its menu with sushi and French fare using Japanese and French technique, with fresh, from-the-market fish on a menu that changes as quickly as a hiccup. Their first year brought acclaim to the duo, who earned a pair of semi-finalists nominations from the James Beard Foundation for Best Chef Midwest earlier this year.
Hankey and Shires aren't finished wowing diners they just bought out on former Proof owner and chef Sean Wilson to the team. Adding Wilson to the mix puts James Beard Foundation, semifinalist best chef, Midwest nods under one roof. Three from Wilson's time at Proof, two for Shires, one from Cafe Di Scala, and one for Masayo, and one for Hankey Masso. That is a story on James Beard's semifinalists, now sharing the Des Moines roof throughout this story. Let's take a moment to talk about today's mid-break read. You are listening to the Council Bluffs Daily Nonpareil on IRIS, the Iowa Radio Reading Information Service for the Blind. All material heard on IRIS is intended solely for the use of the blind and print disabled. I am your reader, Kellen Toch. If you have any comments on this or any IRIS program, give us a call at 515-243-6833. Again, 515-243-6833. That is that for our mid-break read as we now head into today's topics for the rest of our stories. We will now head into another topic for local news. Let's start off with the Iowa State faculty student team developing websites for AI tools by Brooklyn Drazy. Iowa State University faculty and students who have spent their time dividing into the incredibly fast-paced world of artificial intelligence tools turned their efforts to keep up with the latest news into a website to help others do the same. ISU computer science professor Y. Lee and a team of graduate students have already seen more than 150,000 visits to TodaySide AI, a website that group created and maintains to serve as a hub for new news on AI tools as they launch and receive updates for educational resources on how to run certain programs. Me and her students first came up with the idea while trying to keep pace with the day-to-day changes in AI tool development, she said. From new and better programs being released to establishing resources, expanding into new areas. It would also be helpful for other classes teaching on AI. They figured as the technology makes it way further into academic spaces. Each week in Lee's Advanced AI Topics course, she and students would spend around a half an hour discussing the newest tools and their capabilities, which computer science PhD student Anwar Zahid said was his favorite part of the class. We actually found there's a need for students to really catch up on what's happening today in the AI world, and we also noticed that there are lots of news out there every day, Lee said. However, when we didn't find a place where we can integrate all the current AI tools and the knowledge in one place, so this is where we think we should build that website. Zahid said he was excited to hear the news from Lee, and the group put their own personal time and sometimes their own money into creating and maintaining the site. Also included on the site is a section housing video demonstrations on how to use certain AI products for different needs, something Lee is hoping to expand with additional resources from product developers and user requests. Since the site launched in May, it's seen more than 151,000 visitors. The goal here is to put all the most recent AI tools into one place, and we can organize them very well and make it accessible to the general public, Lee said. We also hope that this is a trustable website. The group utilizes AI in gathering relevant information and updating the website on a consistent schedule with students or Lee ensuring the accuracy of information before it's live. They also design the site so it's easy for anyone to access and use with demos, illustrations, and descriptions, available for different tools whenever possible. As demand for AI programs increases throughout public spaces and not just academic and technological ones, Lee said she wants to see the website be put in a place where people go learn about the latest innovations in financial software, personal assistance, coding tools, and other applications. The students themselves, as well as their peers and teaching assistants for other courses, are using the site in their own daily lives and work. MD Mad Badur Rahman, another PhD student involved with the site, said he's used it to check out new tools as they come out and introduce them to his students. Teaching assistants have been especially thankful for the demos page as they can show the videos to their students rather than trying to explain how different tools work.
With the site up and running, Lee said she's applying for grants and looking for collaboration opportunities to expand the site more and give the students working with her more support. Lee said she hopes the site can help create a learning community around AI where users and developers can interact and get the newest information as it comes out. I hope this is a platform that bridges the builders of AI and also the user of AI, Lee said. The Iowa Capital Dispatch is part of the state's newsroom, a nonprofit state news network supported by grants and a coalition of donors. It's a 501c3 public charity. The Iowa Capital Dispatch maintains editorial independence. Contact editor Kathy Obradovich for questions. info@iowacapitaldispatch.com. Our next story brings us to dining from A1. Wilson has been a quiet regular at Messiah for months, often slipping into a bar seat just to watch the kitchen. One of the things I loved about the restaurant is the way they're approaching food. They don't have gotta have habits, he said while finalizing his paper work before his first night in the kitchen on September 2nd. I'm always a proponent of you cook what you want, and that's when innovation happens. Masao introduces an omakase experience. For Hank and his small team, that kind of outside perspective comes at a pivotal time. Masao has built a reputation on Japanese seafood technique, a tight sushi program, and exacting plates in a compact room. The restaurant's omakase service, a reservation-only chef-guided experience, has become its most concentrated expression of that. Wilson arrives at Masao from his period spent more in management than behind the stove. I was at a crossroads doing slightly different things with the front of house stuff, managing people, not so much in the kitchen, said Wilson, who sold the Mediterranean focused proof in 2019 after 9 years. And then last month I was like, I can't do this anymore. When Hanky mentioned needing to step back from the line to focus more on the business side of the restaurant, they saw an opening and an opportunity to grow. Shire's role in the room adds another layer. He and Wilson have known each other for roughly 2 decades, but never managed to work together. I can't believe in 20 years we never collaborated, nothing Shire said. In a market of tight-knit people, as Des Moines, a serious collaboration at Masao would mark the first time two of the metro's most recognized chefs shared a kitchen on a sustained basis. Day-to-day, much of the partnership impact will be felt through omakase. Hank said the restaurant is averaging about 4 omakase dinners a week, with guests booking seats at the bar roughly 2 weeks in advance. The current prices range from $150 to $300 per person, plus drinks, depending on ingredients and the length of the menu. Another of Hanky's short-term goals is to step out from behind the counter more often, relying on his team so he can spend more time in the dining room while still leading omakase. Omakase, that's what I'll still be doing no matter what, Hank said. I'll be greeting people and doing that sort of thing, and that thing to do omakase just for them. Recent dinners have included live product brought straight to the bar, including a king crab that Hank showed his omakase table before prepping and serving it. Wilson talks about Masao as a place where he can plug directly into work, supporting the existing staff, taking pressure off Hanky, and lending another set of seasoned hands to an already ambitious kitchen. While the chefs hint at lofty goals beyond the current step, they aren't ready to lay out specifics. When Hanky asked about long-range plans, Hanky answered quickly, "No, not yet. That's one of the things we still can't do yet." For now, this small East Village restaurant is actively exploring how to combine 3 established careers, 6 beard semi-finalists, nods, and a growing omakase program into a single kitchen, tightly focused kitchen. What that ultimately looks like on the plate and on the national radar will be decided across the sushi bar, one night of service at a time. And what diners need to know about omakase at Masao? The experience we all want to know? Well, Masao's omakase is a chef-guided, multi-course progression at the sushi bar built around Japanese seafood technique, precise knife work, and highly seasonal products. Diners sit inches from the action at the 6-seat sushi bar, watching the kitchen work through a sequence that can include live seafood and off-menu preparations.
Prices typically range from $150 to $300 per person, plus drinks depending on ingredients and the length of the meal. Reservations including a deposit and a questionnaire. How to book? Offered Friday and Saturday at 5 p.m. and 7 p.m., currently averaging about 4 omakase dinners a week. Reservations are required, with diners often booking around 2 weeks in advance to secure seats at the bar. Make reservations at exploretok.com/messiah. Again, exploretok.com/messiah, M-A-S-A-O. What you'll see, occasional tableside moments like a live king crab presented at the bar before being dispatched and worked into the menu. What you'll taste, a progression driven by seafood, seasonality and technique that might include aged fish and shellfish to composed bites that lean on fermentation and precise saucing. The courses, like the menu at Messiah, change frequently, reflecting what the chefs are excited about that week rather than a fixed script. The choreographed progression of seasonal courses includes appetizers, zensai, grilled dishes, yakimono, fried dishes, ajimono, and simmer dishes, nimono, as well as nigiri, sashimi, and makai. Where to find Messiah? Located 512 East Grand Avenue in Des Moines. Their contact information, 515-207-1570 or messiah.restaurant. Reservations can be found on exploretalk.com/messiah. And this report was syndicated from the USA Today network via Reuters Connect. Next, we will move into the pilot. From A1, said AI has just been seen over the horizon in the education technology field for more than a decade. In an emerging technology graduate course he teaches every other summer, Mulder has watched as students started bringing up AI in 2021, ChatGPT becoming a focus of the class in 2023, then AI discussions being almost a given in 2025. Mulder and Dean of Chapel Rev, Justin Bailey, are working together to put on monthly campus-wide discussions of AI. Mulder said through lenses of both education, technology, and theology. Talks will focus on the ethical and responsible use of AI, with one hope of Mulder being that a common language around what ethical means in this context is created at Dort University. We've got a great set of tools here with the opportunities that Boodlebox affords for us, Mulder said. Let's talk about what other ethical and responsible ways we can use tools like that. Bart said he's heard from faculty that the more fluent they are in AI programs, the easier it is to catch AI-aided academic dishonesty from students. Mulder, who has published a book titled Teach Like a Human, Playful Practice and Serious Faith in the Age of AI, said he likes to remind people that cheating wasn't invented with ChatGPT, but offloading work to a machine in this way is relatively new. And AI fluency can help faculty spot ideas output by a ChatGPT bot rather than a student. Teaching when to use powerful tools. Bart has his own personal concerns about how AI can infringe upon people's creativity, saying his son told Bart that if he had used AI to do the assignment that prepared him for the last, well, or the LSAT, there's no way he would have done as well as he did. There's a lot of questions about ethics within, Bart said. What does it mean to be human? How do humans appropriately interact with technology without it replacing them? Understanding the difference and the biases that exist within different LLMs, these are all things that we can do when we're working campus-wide to explore together. Many students are already personally exploring questions like those Bart posed, Mulder said, and he's had the opportunity to work with students in different classes to try to pick through potential answers. For the one-year pilot, Mulder said he hopes that the availability of these tools and the discussion surrounding them will demify AI and make students and faculty more critical consumers of technology. Humans have always used tools to their advantage, but some people with new technologies can end up using the wrong tool for the job, which Mulder likened to using an excavator to plant radish seeds in his garden.
He also wants the Dort community to reclaim a sense of the goodness of work, saying he wants to push back against the idea that work is bad and should be avoided with tools like AI. I hope that students, staff, faculty that were encouraged to think about how we can use tools to the best way that we can do the work that we're expected to do really well, and to not try and avoid work, but to reclaim the sense of the goodness of work that we get to do, Mulder said. This story also is a part of the Iowa Capital Dispatch, which is a nonprofit news network supported by grants and a coalition of donors as a 501c3 public charity. The Iowa Capital Dispatch maintains editorial independence. Contact editor Kathy Obradovich for questions. info@capitaldispatch.com. Finally, we will talk about our midpoint read of the day. We are at our midpoint of today's publishing of the Iris Radio. You are listening to the Council Bluffs Daily Nonpareil on the IRIS Iris, the Iowa Radio Reading Information Service for the Blind. All material heard on Iris is intended solely for the use of the blind and print disabled. I'm your reader, Kellen Toch. If you have any comments on this or any on the Iris program, give us a call at 515-243-6833. And next, let us move into our next story of the day. We will be talking about Americans Navigating Health Insurance in the Wild West by Suparna Roy Rutters. When Stacey Cox, a self-employed photographer in Kanab, Utah, dropped her Obamacare health insurance plan this year, routine preventive care became a financial dilemma. Now she finds herself weighing $1,200 for a mammogram against the survival of her business. It's scary, the 49-year-old Cox told Reuters. Every month we come to the table and we have a discussion. Is it time to close a business? Is it time to seek employment elsewhere in the hopes of gaining health insurance? Cox is at high risk for breast cancer due to family history. She has an autoimmune disease requiring regular medications. She is among 3 million Americans who dropped out of the Affordable Care Act marketplace created by President Barack Obama and often called Obamacare due to sharp increases in premiums and deductibles at the beginning of 2026. The plans, which offer subsidies based on income, covered 19.2 million people as of February, according to government data. Expiration of enhanced COVID-era premium tax credits at the beginning of the year contributed to sharp costs increased. Cox is one of nearly a dozen Americans who told Reuters that they shifted to a skimpy short-term health plans that provide less comprehensive coverage or have joined health-sharing programs where members pool monthly contributions to help pay each other's medical bills. Many Americans have opted to go without health insurance altogether, a situation that the ACA was already originally meant to address. Several hospital operators, including the University Health Services, a Pennsylvania-based hospital system with more than 500 faculties, have flagged rising costs tied to treating uninsured patients. In July, its CEO said it seemed most patients who held dropped ACA coverage were now uninsured. Enrollment data on short-term coverage remains limited. A spokesperson for the U.S. Centers for Medicare and Medicaid Services said these plans, which are primarily designed to help fill a temporary coverage gap, such as when someone is transitioning from an employer-based plan, are one of several options available. In the ACA marketplace, insurers have proposed a median premium increase of about 15% for 2027. According to Health Policy Research Group KFF, marking the second successive year of double-digit hikes. Enrollment for ACA plans opens November 1st and runs until January 15th. United Health Elevance, Centene, and Molina Healthcare offer Obamacare plans. Some insurers, like United Health, also offer short-term plans. Ryan Shapiro, 56 years old, from
Frederick, Maryland, plans to wind down his photography business by year's end and help his wife run her interior design business, in part due to the rising cost of health care. Shapiro dropped his ACA coverage for this year because his monthly premium was set to more than double to over $1,000. He instead chose a short-term plan that costs roughly $600 a month and covers hospitalization and critical illnesses. Under current federal rules, short-term plans are generally limited to 3 months, plus a one-month renewal. After CMS said last year it would stop enforcing that limit, several states allow longer coverage duration. It's half the cost of full-blown health insurance, Shapiro said. It's a way for us to kind of minimize our expenses should a health crisis happen. Several people interviewed said that they had postponed or skipped preventive care, annual checkups, and other treatment because of high premiums and deductibles, opting to pay out of pocket for urgent care when it was necessary. What do we do if one of us gets sick, said Cox? Who has skipped regular cancer screenings? Do we just die? Because we sure can't afford to fight it, and that's a really scary place to be in. High deductibles have been on another pain point, forcing patients to pay thousands of dollars out of pocket for medical services before insurance coverage kicks in. Some also see their plans offered a narrow choice for doctors. Some people have turned to health-sharing programs, often organized by religious groups that typically do not provide consumer protections. Kristen Connolly, a 53-year-old public relations consultant in Atlanta, joined Zion Healthcare in 2025 after dropping her ACA plan. She pays $480 a month for herself and her young adult children, which includes an annual preventive care doctor's visit for each family member, one mammogram a year, and a colonoscopy every other year, among other services. Her plan has a minimum spend of $5,000 for submission, a de facto deductible Zion refers to as an initial unshareable amount that individual members must pay before medical expenses become eligible for the community sharing pool. Zion Healthcare, which is more than 78,000 active members, has no religious requirements. My experience with insurance is it's such a hassle to get things paid. They deny claims all the time, and then they say they're only paying a portion of it, said Connolly. Her health share experience so far has been what I ask for, a self-pay rate for anything that's much less. She said she hopes to move off the health share in the long run. Experts say health sharing arrangements and other non-traditional products carry significant limits. Many states do not adequately police aggressive or deceptive marketing practices, said Sabrina Corlett, a research professor at Georgetown University's Center on Health Insurance Reforms, leaving consumers vulnerable. There really and truly is a bit of a wild west out there with respect to these products, Corlett said. Some of them are legit, some of them not so legit. Very much buyers beware. Ruling allows deportation to third countries by Andrew Chung of Reuters. The Supreme Court on Tuesday let President Donald Trump's administration resume deporting migrants to other countries other than their own without offering them the chance to show the harms they may face, bolstering a tool his administration has used for rapid expulsions as part of his immigration crackdown. The court granted the Justice Department's emergency request to pause Boston-based U.S. District Judge Brian Murphy's ruling that the Department of Homeland Security's policy to remove migrants to so-called third countries is unlawful. The court also agreed to hear arguments in the dispute in December with a formal ruling on policy to follow. The court has a 6-3 conservative majority. Its three liberal justices dissented from the decision to let the deportations immediately resume pending the final outcome of the litigation. Murphy's ruling came in a class action lawsuit filed by immigrant rights groups on behalf of migrants seeking to prevent the government from sending them to third countries without notice and chance to assert the harms they could face. More than 25,000 migrants were deported to 29 countries under the policy implemented last year, according to a tally by human rights groups, with the vast majority going to Mexico. The policy is one of a number of measures the administration has taken in its pursuits of Trump's goal of mass deportation.
The Republican president has enforced a sweeping crackdown on immigration among his top priorities since returning to office last year. The administration carried out third country deportations to politically unstable South Sudan, which the U.S. State Department urges Americans to avoid due to the high risk of crime, kidnapping, and armed conflict, as well as Uganda, Equatorial Guinea, Liberia, the Central African Republic, and other nations. The Supreme Court previously sided with the administration in the legal challenge, suspending a preliminary order that Murphy issued earlier in the case, halting the removals. In another win for the administration, the Supreme Court subsequently lifted limits the judge imposed to protect a group of men from being sent to South Sudan. The case began in 2025 after the Department of Homeland Security moved to step up deportations of migrants who cannot be returned to any country listed on their deportation orders. Swiftly removed. The policy provided that migrants could be swiftly removed without notice to third countries that provided credible diplomatic assurance that they will not persecute or torture the individuals. For countries that didn't provide such assurance, deportees would be notified of their destination, and U.S. authorities would assess the likelihood of persecution or torture only if the individuals raised such fear on their own. In February, Murphy ruled the policy violates immigration law procedures and due process protections under the Constitution's Fifth Amendment. Due process generally requires the government to provide notice and an opportunity for hearing before taking certain adverse actions. In its emergency filing to the Supreme Court justice, the Justice Department said that third country deportations are an essential tool to remove certain aliens, including some of the worst criminal aliens. But both Murphy and critics of the administration said the policy is also targeting migrants who were granted legal protection from being sent back to their home countries. The policy resulted in deportees being unlawfully transferred by third countries back to their home countries from which the U.S. already granted them protection, while others have been beaten, sexually assaulted, detained, or have disappeared, the plaintiffs said in a court filing. The administration is ignoring the significant harm resulting from deporting thousands of longtime U.S. residents, many with no criminal history, to third countries without regard to the persecution or torture they face there, plaintiffs said. The Boston-based First U.S. Circuit Court of Appeals upheld most of the judge's ruling September 18th. Researchers look for alien tech left on the moon by Eric Legata from USA Today. If ancient extraterrestrial explorers have ever traipsed through Earth's cosmic neighborhood, it's possible they left behind some interstellar litter in their wake. Think of it like this. The loose hubcaps on your old family sedan being left to waste away on the side of the road for millennia after a cross-country road trip. What better way to place to look for a leftover alien refuse than a place nearby where no pesky planetary features like an atmosphere or flowing water can dispose of the evidence? That's why in a new study, researchers propose looking no further than the moon to find signs the other advanced life forms wandered through our solar system, if they ever did. The moon also happens to be a place where fleets of astronauts and robotic spacecraft are bound in the years ahead of under NASA's Artemis program. Could that make the time ripe to collect some lunar soil samples to look for remnants of extraterrestrial technology? Here's everything to know about why the moon may be a good place to begin the search. Here's a photo of the moon showing the Earth in the background, provided a picture from NASA. Alien tech on the moon. The SETI Institute is famous as the nonprofit organization that uses ground-based telescopes to search for radio or laser signals in deep space that may indicate advanced alien civilizations. But one researcher at the Institute proposed looking much closer to home, the moon, for evidence of extraterrestrial life. In a new study, geologist Louis Pinault suggests soil on the moon's surface, known as lunar regolith, could conceal microscopic engineered particles known as technosignatures that accumulated over billions of years. In other words, if alien civilizations produce debris while exploring Earth's neck of the cosmos, there's a chance at least some of it ended on the moon. The theory, which SETI highlighted in a September press release, was published in August on the preprint server
Air Exiv, while under peer review by the International Journal of Astrobiology, the Moon has been quietly accumulating material from space for billions of years, much of it likely billions of years older than the Moon itself. Pedalt said in a statement, "We're asking whether that ancient collections might contain microscopic traces of technologies that existed long before humans ever looked up at the sky. There's no evidence so far. Before you allow your head to be filled with visions of moon men, not only would such material not have originated on the moon to begin with, no extraterrestrial technology has been found yet on the moon. Instead, the researchers simply propose that technology, including artificial intelligence, now exists to search for and test such microscopic technosignatures," according to SETI's news release. Why the moon? Unlike Earth, the Moon has no atmosphere, flowing water, or active geology features like volcanoes that would erase evidence of ancient artifacts. In fact, Moon's surface famously remains cratered and pockmarked from billions of years of being battered by asteroids and other objects from space. That makes Earth's celestial neighbor and only natural satellite a potential repository of dust from across the solar system and interstellar space, according to SETI. The researchers modeled how extraterrestrial tech could theoretically not only travel between stars, but survive the journey and become a permanent feature of the lunar surface. Artemis missions. The new research comes as both the United States and China race to return humans to the moon in the years ahead. NASA's Artemis campaign aims to use a series of crewed and uncrewed missions in the years ahead to build a $20 billion moon base where rotating crews of astronauts can live and work long-term. Following the Artemis II mission in April, the United States Space Agency is targeting one more test mission in 2027 before attempting a human moon landing the following year. SETI researchers say future missions on the moon offer an unprecedented opportunity to collect lunar samples that can be analyzed not only to better understand the moon's history, but to determine whether extraterrestrial technology ever landed on the surface, whether intentionally or by happenstance. Now we will move into sports for the day for the Iris Radio on the Daily Nonpareil. We will start with college basketball at the University of Nebraska. Hoiberg talks importance of continued learning, by Anna Kleiber from the Lincoln Journal Star. Kearney, Huskers men's basketball head coach, Fred Hoiberg, spoke about the importance of continued learning and adapting when faced with adversity in his keynote speech at the 2026 Governor's Summit on Tuesday. During his speech, Hoiberg, who's in his eighth season as the head coach, reflected on his basketball career and how learning from veteran players brought his game to the next level. He made his dream of playing in the NBA become a reality. "As a young player, I was very fortunate to go to a veteran team and just to be a sponge and learn from some great veteran people," Hoiberg said. "A lot of you will start at the bottom, and the important thing is to learn as much as you can from the people that have been there, the great leaders. Our dreams evolve," Hoiberg said. At 32 years old, Hoiberg said he had an aortic aneurysm and needed an open-heart surgery. While he did think about going back and playing, wanting to go out on his own teams, he ultimately decided to hang up the shoes. "I moved on to the next phase of my life, which was in front office with the Minnesota Timberwolves. Had 5 great years, worked my way up the ladder," Hoiberg said. While he learned a lot in those 5 years, Hoiberg said something was really missing. "I really wanted to get back on the court. I wanted to get back in the locker room because it was just ripped away from me before I was ready." In 2010, Hoiberg got the opportunity to get back on the court as head coach at his alma mater, Iowa State. Now as a coach, Hoiberg said it is his responsibility to teach young, up-and-coming players the right way to handle themselves, same way others did for him. Coming off a historic 2025-26 season with a record of 28-7 and the Huskers' first NCAA Sweet 16 appearance in the March Madness tournament, Hoiberg said it is his most proud of the achievement because of what it means to his players. "It was so much fun to share that journey with our players, just because of what they meant and how every day they came in with the right mentality," he said. When asked if he would be interested in coaching opportunities anywhere elsewhere, Hoiberg said there's no place he'd rather be. "My life has come full circle to be back in a place that is so special," Hoiberg said.
adding that he is honored to be a part of this great athletic program in this great state. Staying with college basketball, we talk about the Iowa State Cyclones basketball. What Coach Rogers has to say ahead of West Virginia University. We will actually transition now to Iowa State basketball. The Iowa State Cyclones, a photo of Jeff Curry and a picture of guard Teeman Lampsey, dribbles the ball against the Tennessee State Tigers guard Dante Harris during the first half of a first game of the 2026 tournament at Enterprise Center in St. Louis. This was taken in 2026, and Lampsey is dribbling the ball at midcourt past a Tennessee State Tiger guard Dante Harris in a blue jersey giving chase. Cyclones add Lampsey to the roster by Eugene Rappe, but from the Des Moines Register. The Iowa State men's basketball program officially announced the addition of Teeman Lampsey to its roster for the 2026-2027 season. Cyclones made the announcement on September 28th. Lampsey will reclaim his number 3 uniform, according to the Cyclones roster page. Robert Morris transfer Ryan Prather Jr. chose to wear number 3 after his arrival this offseason, but he has relinquished that number back to Lampsey and will instead wear number 4. Lampsey, a decorated point guard, was one of the 90-plus athletes involved in a class-action lawsuit against the NCAA filed in the state of Indiana. The Ames High alum was granted a fifth year of eligibility through a preliminary injunction handed down by Judge Kara E. Croft on September 23rd. With the injunction, Lampsey and all involved athletes were given the ability to return to college, practice, and work out and compete within their respective teams. Later that same day, the Register confirmed with Iowa State's Office of the Registrar that he is currently enrolled as a student at the university. Like other court cases throughout the country that yielded similar rulings, the NCAA intends to appeal and continue the legal battle to prevent Lampsey and other high school classes of 2022 athletes, which completed their collegiate careers in 4 years, from returning to college sports. It may be an ongoing legal process, but for now Lampsey is eligible and a member of the Cyclone squad. Last season, he averaged 13.5 points, 3.9 rebounds, 5.1 assists, and 2.3 steals per game. The hometown hero accumulated 1,507 points, 11 per game, 518 rebounds, 3.8 per game, and 602 assists, 4.4 per game, and a program record 314 steals, 2.3 per game over his 4 years with the Cyclones. Lampsey earned all Big 12 and conference all-defensive team honors 3 times each. He was named to the Big 12 All-Freshman team and went on to set another school record with his 137 career starts. Lampsey was also an AP All-American Honorable Mention as a sophomore in 2024. During his senior year, he was also named the Big 12 Scholar Athlete of the Year and CSC Division I Academic All-American of the Year. After graduation, he went undrafted in the 2026 NBA draft, but he got an NBA Summer League opportunity with the Indiana Pacers. He appeared in 2 games as a starter for suffering a knee injury. Now let's transition to the gridiron, where we talk Iowa State football and what Coach Rogers has to say ahead of West Virginia. The USA Today Network, starting in Ames. After opening its conference schedule with a loss, Iowa State football will look to improve upon its record in Week 5. The Cyclones sit at 2-2 and 0-1 in the Big 12. They host West Virginia, who's 3-1, 0-1 in the Big 12. 11 a.m. on Saturday, October 3rd, and Jimmy Rogers will try to come out with a win at home, the final game at Jack Trice Stadium, until October 31st. Here are 3 takeaways from the Rogers media availability ahead of Iowa State's matchup against West Virginia. Iowa State defense needs to be sharp against West Virginia's QB running back duo. The Mountaineers quarterback Michael Hawkins Jr. might be last in the Big 12 in total passing yards, but he's a major piece in West Virginia's ground game. He ranks 3rd in the conference with 425 rushing yards, and he leads the league with 9 rushing touchdowns. He'll have help carrying Vol 2 with running back Cam Cook, who leads the Big 12 with 510 rushing yards, in addition to 3 touchdowns. After competing against Utah's dual-threat quarterback and another impressive running back last week, Iowa State's defense will now need to find ways to slow down the Mountaineers' offense. Quarterbacks Hawkins is probably one of the fastest players in the country, Rogers said. He's extremely explosive, and then they have a downhill running back that'll make you pay, too.
because he'll get behind his pads. They do a really good job in their scheme, and they go really fast. So everybody needs to be able to get their feet in the ground, get a line, get their eyes right, know the call, and then execute the plan. Iowa State's defense continues to feel impact of missed tackles. The Iowa State head coach acknowledged his team had close to 30 missed tackles in the Cyclones matchup against Utah last weekend. He also acknowledged that it's tough to win games when the defense makes those mistakes. "I think we had 29 missed tackles, which is really high," Rogers said. "Some of those are not finishing, some of those are over-pursuing, and some of those, less of them this week, were dropping the head. And honestly, some of those are just overthinking what their overall job is, and job executing and doing your job and putting your eyes where they need to be. And yeah, we're going to clean those things up this week." Rogers understands Iowa State's fans' frustration, appreciates support. Cyclones struggled to get going against Utah, especially after the UDs scored the opening touchdown 16 seconds into the game, and Iowa State trailed 24-3 at halftime. In the second half, though, the Cyclones got rolling a bit and made it a one-score game at one point in the fourth quarter. On Tuesday, Rogers said that momentum shifted was aided by the fans who remained in their seats despite the slow start. "I do appreciate the fans that came out who were part of staying through a rough half of football," Rogers said. "Although you might want to rip your hair out with this football team, we can ball together, too. You've got to show up and stick with us and work through the hard times, because I can promise you it will only get better and better the more we learn and grow as a football team." Now we transition to the Hawkeyes. Iowa football exercised in 2025, ranked for demons in a win versus Michigan. From the USA Today Network, the 2025 season was filled with what-ifs for the Iowa football program. The Hawkeyes lost four games last season by a combined 15 points in each loss. Iowa had chances to make a play here and there, flip the script. Football guides decided it wasn't in the cards. A tipped ball went Iowa State's way on a crucial fourth down conversion. An All-American kicker missed a chip shot to give Iowa the lead against Indiana. A ball was dropped in perfectly over great coverage to set Oregon up for the game-winning field goal, and Caden Wiggins' toe landed an inch out of bounds late against USC, which would have set Iowa up to win the game. Those were just a few 50-50 plays that went the opposite direction last season, resulting in four Iowa losses. Fast forward to 2026. It looked like things were setting up the same way. The Hawkeyes had their first big test on the road with a top 20 road matchup at Michigan in the Big House. It was a typical Kirk Ferentz game against a team that was known to be great. Low-scoring nail-biter where Iowa waits for its opponent to make a late mistake, except it was almost Iowa who made the crucial error late in this game. With just under 3 minutes playing the fourth quarter, Iowa faced a 4th-and-1 at the Wolverines' 28-yard line. Trailing by 5, Ferentz decided to keep the offense on the field. Just before the ball could be snapped, left guard Leighton Jones flinched, resulting in a false start penalty. It caused the Hawkeyes to bring kicker Caden Boer out for a 51-yard field goal attempt. He missed wide right. It seemed like Iowa had blown it again, just like the four games last season. It was one mistake in the fourth quarter that cost them the game. Potentially, chance at the college football playoff. However, something was different this time. The football gods stepped in to deliver some poetic justice. Iowa's defense forced a quick three and out to give its offense one last chance. Hank Brown and the offense took the field with 1:46 to play, needing to drive 91 yards with only one timeout. It seemed nearly an impossible task. For last year's team, it might have been, but this isn't last year's Hawkeyes. Brown slowly led the offense down the field, dinking and dunking for a pair of first downs. After a few incompletions and another false start, Iowa was staring down a 3rd-and-12 from its own 40-yard line with just 28 seconds left on the clock. Things looked dire. But that's when it happened. Unlike Iowa's opponents in those close losses last year, Michigan made the mistake that proved costly. Brown's third down pass to Tony Diaz fell incomplete, but Michigan safety Zakai Berry delivered a late shove to Diaz out of bounds. Flag was thrown, and Iowa got a new lifeline. They took advantage of it. Three plays later, Brown found tight end Addison Ostringa down the seam. Ostringa caught the deflected ball and fell for a 29-yard gain with 2 seconds left. Just like the shove on Diaz earlier in the drive, Iowa got another break. Michigan defensive lineman John Henry Daly was down behind the play, creating an injury stoppage. Without that injury stoppage, the Hawkeyes wouldn't have had time for one final play.
Instead, Iowa got to the lineup one final last-ditch effort. And we all know what happened. Brown delivered a 16-yard strike to the front corner of the end zone where Reese Vanderzee was waiting with open arms. He corralled the pass and dragged his feet inbounds for the score, sealing an improbable victory for the road team. In front of a shocked Michigan crowd, the Hawkeyes stormed the field to celebrate a season-defining win. Most of Saturday's contest played out like a 2025 Iowa football game. They hung around against a great team, but couldn't quite make the big play in the big greatest moments. It took just a minute and 46 left on the clock, crucial Michigan mistake, and an immaculate throw to change that narrative. With the victory over Iowa capitalized, capturing its first road win over a ranked Big Ten foe since 2015 at Northwestern. Who knows where this season ends up? Maybe Iowa makes the college football playoff, maybe they don't. But one thing is for certain, Ferentz's strategy to beat ranked opponents still works, and with Ohio State coming to town, the Hawkeyes will have another chance to add a marquee win to their belt. Let's take a look at the weather throughout Iowa. Starting with the Council Bluffs 5-day forecast projection. Today, humid with heavy rain, wind around 6 to 12 miles an hour coming out of the south, a high of 71 degrees. Tonight, periods of rain with wind and an expected wind gust of 7 to 14 miles an hour from east-northeast with 61 degrees. On Thursday, rain in a thunderstorm expected, cooler with wind blowing from the north-northeast, 10 to 20 miles an hour, high of 63, low of 49 degrees. Make sure to get your hoodies out and coats. Friday, partly sunny with wind blowing from the northeast, 6 to 12 miles an hour, high of 66 and a low of 48. Saturday and throughout the weekend, same temperature on Saturday and Sunday, 67 degrees with a low of 48 degrees and winds blowing 6 to 12 miles an hour from the south. So expect a nice weekend with some relatively decent fall weather. Now let's look at the AccuWeather, the national outlook. As tropical moisture from Polo continues to be pulled across the central portions of the nation, heavy rain and thunderstorms will spread from Texas and Colorado to Wisconsin in the Midwest. Thunderstorms will be capable of producing flash flooding and damaging winds across much of this region. It will be dry largely across the nation. Throughout the United States, and especially in the Midwest, we'll focus on Iowa, where the projected weather in this state will be in the 60s to 70s the rest of the week. Heading in the next week, of course, we will expect rain and thunderstorms today and Thursday, but then Friday and the weekend, expect sun and partly sunny skies. A regional outlook. Let's take a look at the regional outlook. Humid today with rain, some heavy, little to no sunshine, with 100% chance of precipitation and an average relative humidity of 100%. Drying conditions poor, periods of rain tonight, chances of precipitation 100% with the average relative humidity with 100%. Rain and a thunderstorm tomorrow. In Des Moines, 72, high of 65. Rain scattered throughout the state. Expect it to come in this afternoon, carrying into later this evening. Well, the regional forecast for different cities throughout Iowa and Ames. Expect a high of 72 and 63 degrees. Atlantic, 71, 62. Avoca, a high of 71. Beatrice, 72 degrees. Cedar Falls, 72. Cedar Rapids, 70 degrees. Clarinda, 72 degrees. Columbus, 68. Council Bluffs, 71. Davenport, 68. Denison, 70. Des Moines, 72. Dubuque, 67. Fort Madison, 72. Glenwood, 71. Harlan, 70. Iowa City, 70. Kansas City, Missouri, 76. Lincoln, 71. Mason City, 72. Missouri Valley, 69. Muscatine, 70. Nebraska City, 71. Norfolk, 70. Okoboji, 73. Omaha, 72. Ottumwa, 71. Red Oak, 71. St. Joseph, 75. Shenandoah, 72. Sydney, 71. Sioux City, 72. Sioux Falls, 75. Walnut, 72. Waterloo, 72. And Woodbine, 69. Well, let's take a look at temperature trends as well. We've noticed that everything has been balanced between 63 and the high 79, but we're getting into that time of the year where it's going to start getting a little cooler out, so expect low 60s trending into mid-50s and lower 40s. Let's take a look at the sky watch for Sunday. Expect the sunrise to come at 7:19 and to set at 7:07. The moon will arise 9:11 and

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0: Hello, everyone. It is time to read the Des Moines Register for this Wednesday, September 30th, 2026. All material heard on IRIS is intended solely for the use of Iowans with a print disability. I'm Dennis May, and my partner at the microphone for the next 90 minutes is Barb DeHack. For the first hour, we'll cover local and national news from the Des Moines Register and USA Today. 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And now let's take a look at the weather and the headlines from today's Des Moines Register. Our statewide AccuWeather forecast calls for a humid Wednesday with periods of rain, some heavy, with the winds from the south at 6 to 12 miles per hour, and on Thursday, periods of rain and a thunderstorm. The forecast for Des Moines today calls for a high of 71 with a low of 64. Turning over to the front page of today's Des Moines Register, and our headline stories are: Reynolds calls back Iowa lawmakers. In tight races, Republicans embrace the Trump over steel mill. The mall sale sets up suit versus JCPenney, and Pork Health Services face funding cuts in a new plan. And to get us started with today's Des Moines Register is Barb. Barb?
1: Thank you, Dennis. Reynolds calls back Iowa lawmakers. Governor Kim Reynolds is calling the Iowa legislature to convene for a special session to pass tax incentives for a new $15 billion steel plant in southeast Iowa, a move that comes just weeks before the November 3rd midterm elections. The session will be held on Friday, October 2nd, beginning at 8:30 a.m., Reynolds said in a news release. Quote, on Friday, the legislature will return to the Iowa State Capitol to advance the most consequential economic development opportunity ever for our state, Reynolds said in a statement. With reasonable and limited updates to an already existing economic development program, we will accelerate major capital investment into our state, strengthen our economic trajectory, and shape the future of our state and region for generations, end quote. The move is a response to President Donald Trump's announcement on Monday, September 28th, that foreign-owned Mesabi Metallics plans to build a steel mill in southeast Iowa's Lee County to help refine direct reduced iron mined upstream in northern Minnesota's Iron Range. Trump said the $15 billion project would be the largest steel plant in the U.S. history. It is projected to support 6,000 construction jobs and 1,750 permanent jobs in Iowa, with steelmaking beginning in 2030. Reynolds said she is calling the session for the sole and singular purpose of passing changes to Iowa's Major Economic Growth Attraction, or MEGA, program, which provides tax incentives for large-scale developments. The MEGA program provides a refundable tax credit of up to 5% of the cost of qualifying investment for projects in advance of manufacturing, biosciences, or research and development that spend at least $1 billion on capital investments, and allows two eligible businesses to participate. Reynolds is seeking to alter the program so it offers a tax credit of up to 10% of the cost of investment for one project, amortized over 10 years. The tax credit is not paid until the project has been placed in service and the business has created at least 50% of the jobs agreed to in its contract with the state. The law also provides a withholding tax credit of up to 3% of wages paid to eligible new jobs created by the project, and a refund of state sales tax paid for construction costs, furnishing, and utilities. If a business fails to comply with the program's requirements, it can be made to repay any tax credits it has received. The state can also reduce tax credits and require repayment if the business undergoes a layoff or facility closure. The Iowa Constitution gives the governor the power to convene lawmakers in a special session by proclamation. Special sessions are relatively rare in Iowa, with just three held in the last two decades. Reynolds last called lawmakers for a special session in July 2023 to pass a law banning most abortions after about 6 weeks of pregnancy. Lawmakers met for two special sessions in 2021 to pass new redistricting maps after the 2020 census. Before that, Iowa's last special session was in 2006, when lawmakers met to override a veto by then-Governor Tom Vilsack. The special session will come 1 month before the November 3rd election, which includes an open governor's race for the first time since 2010. Democrat Rob Sand and Republican Zach LaLanne are competing for the seat. The 100 members of the Iowa House and 25 of Iowa's 50 senators are also on the ballot this year. A special session will take incumbents off the campaign trail at a time when they would typically be ramping up their efforts to speak to voters. But it could also give them an opportunity to brag about a win just 2 weeks before early voting begins on October 14th. Senate Minority Leader Janice Wiener, Democrat of Iowa City, said in a statement that Senate Democrats are ready to go to work for Iowans. Ultimately, our goal Friday will be to ensure that any final deal is in the taxpayers' best interest, she said. We still have a number of outstanding questions regarding this project, and I am hopeful that a deliberative process will deliver some of the answers Iowans need. House Minority Leader Brian Meyer, Democrat of Des Moines, said Iowans are looking for real relief and more opportunities to get ahead as costs rise. Almost 10,000 Iowans have been laid off since the beginning of 2025, so today's announcement of a special session to bring a new steel plant to Iowa is a welcome step toward creating good-paying jobs and strengthening our economy, he said in a statement. Iowa House Democrats are committed to making sure this is a good deal for Iowa taxpayers and working Iowans.
0: In a companion article, in tight Iowa races, Republicans embrace Trump over the steel mill. Iowa candidates in tight races for the U.S. House and Senate have received a boost from President Donald Trump as they joined him in the Oval Office for the announcement of a $15 billion steel plant in the state. The project by foreign-owned Mesabi Metallics is projected to support 6,000 construction jobs and 1,750 permanent jobs in Iowa. Trump announced in the White House on Monday, September 28th, surrounded by several of those Iowa Republican candidates in toss-up races. Among them were U.S. Representatives Ashley Hinson and Marionette Miller Meeks, running for U.S. Senate and the 1st Congressional District, respectively, who praised the project and thanked Trump for making it happen. "Thank you for what you and the entire team did to solidify this investment in American greatness and American manufacturing," Hinson told Trump, calling the plant a game-changer for our state. "I want to thank your leadership and your policies," Miller Meeks said to Trump. "This announcement would not happen today without that leadership and those policies being in place." Trump, in turn, praised Hinson, promising to travel to Iowa to campaign for her. "We're going to do a great rally, and we'll all be here or there together. We have to get you all elected," he said. "We'll save you a good Iowa pork chop, sir," Hinson responded. Another Iowa Republican in a tight re-election race, 3rd District U.S. Representative Zach Nunn, did not attend the Oval Office ceremony. But Nunn praised the steel plant announcement, calling it a major opportunity for Southeast Iowa. Attorney General Brenna Byrd, a Republican who is seeking a second term this fall against Democrat Nate Willems, also joined Trump for the Oval Office announcement. Hinson and Miller Meeks' enthusiastic embrace of the steel plant announcement comes after they recently took steps to distance themselves from Trump on the Iran war. Miller Meeks, along with Nunn, broke with Republicans to support a resolution to curb Trump's war powers and bring the war in Iran to an end. Hinson voted against the resolution, but said the war needs to be brought to a successful and immediate end. On Monday, however, Hinson and Miller Meeks stood next to Trump in the Oval Office as he defended his handling of Iran. "Iran will never have a nuclear weapon," Trump said. "We're going to win that war very soon. That will be over, and the gas prices will come tumbling down." Hinson also has urged the U.S. House, which is in recess until after the November 3rd election, to return to session to pass legislation to lower the price of gas. Ann Miller makes Skip Trump's first ever midterm convention in Dallas on September 9th and 10th, while Hinson attended the convention's first day but did not speak, unlike other Republican U.S. Senate nominees in key races. Miller Meeks, Nunn, and Hinson did not attend a September 18th rally in Council Bluffs with Vice President J.D. Vance. Democratic U.S. Senate nominee Josh Turek, in a statement on social media about the steel plant, sought to tie Hinson to a struggling Iowa economy. "We've got a health care crisis, a cancer crisis, and a water quality crisis," he said. "And thanks to a war Ashley Hinson has voted 7 times to continue, Iowans are suffering from sky-high costs for diesel, gas, and essentials. I look forward to seeing the details on the planned steel mill in southeast Iowa. We need jobs more than ever, and we need a senator who is laser-focused on delivering for the working people." Trump credited his policies, including placing 50% tariffs on all foreign steel, for spurring the investment in the steel plant. "Everyone's building their plant here because they don't want to pay tariffs. It's really not that complicated," he said. "A lot of people say they don't understand it, but they do. They just don't like to give us credit." And Trump again promised to use income from tariffs to offer a $5,000 dividend to every American adult if Republicans hold the House and Senate in the midterms, an idea that Republican congressional leaders have been reluctant to embrace. "It's one of the reasons I can offer, if Republicans win the House and Senate, $5,000 to every adult," he said. "And we can do it, and the Democrats can't, because the Democrats don't have any income, and they're going to drive us into a depression." Trump's approval ratings nationally have fallen to their lowest point since he regained office. A polling average compiled by the New York Times shows that Trump at 37% approval and 60% disapproval as of September 28th. An average compiled by Real Clear Politics similarly shows Trump at 38.7% approval and 59.9% disapproval. In Iowa, a poll conducted September 9th through the 11th by the Iowans for Tax Relief Foundation found 41% of likely voters had a favorable view of the president, compared to 56% who had an unfavorable view. Polls show Hinson locked in a tight race with Turek for Iowa's open U.S. Senate seat. Multiple elections analysis rate the race as a toss-up. Miller Meeks is in what may be an even more difficult race, with some election analysts saying her race against Democrat Christina Bohannon leans Democrat. Asked why Republicans in Iowa are having to work so hard, Trump referenced his 13-point win in Iowa in 2024, saying, "I won it by so much, and it doesn't make sense that they wouldn't be right up there with me." "First of all, the polls are fake," he said. "When you see somebody like Ashley, one of the greatest politicians, you'll see it. One of the greatest. She'll be one of the greatest politicians in America, going to be highly respected. And she is highly respected. She's going to be representing Iowa in the Senate. She's going to bring back a lot of money for Iowa." Republican Party of Iowa Chair Jeff Kaufman said on a September 25th episode of Iowa Press on Iowa PBS that Trump still has a huge role to fill in motivating Republican-based voters in Iowa. "If Donald Trump called me right now and said, 'I'm coming to the 4th District, Jeff,' I would offer to pick him up," he said.
1: The mall sale sets up a suit versus JCPenney. Valley West Mall in West Des Moines has a new owner after 4 years of being in receivership. But the closing of the sale, announced Tuesday, September 29th, does not determine the future of the Valley West property. The city and new owners must go through the development process again, and the owner is challenging tenant JCPenney's lease in court. Even so, Brian Martin, president of West Des Moines Threshold Capital, the mall's new owner as of Monday, September 28th, said in a news release announcing the sale, "I'm committed to seeing this through." The most recent attempt to redevelop the 856,000-square-foot mall and its 58 acres, just north of Interstate 235, fell through earlier this year over JCPenney's unwillingness to allow a demolition and redevelopment of its site, West Des Moines Mayor Russ Trimble said in April. The retail giant, a tenant since 1974, has a lease that runs through 2032, allowing it to block redevelopment that causes the shopping center to close. "If the company doesn't waive its rights," Trimble said, "no one will be able to redevelop this property until 2032. Treasury Capital hopes to bypass negotiations with JCPenney by taking the retailer to court over whether its lease has been made obsolete by the mall's near-empty state. The mall has been in receivership since October 2022, after U.S. Bank foreclosed on then-owner Watson Centers of Minneapolis. The mall directory lists JCPenney and 13 additional businesses in a building with 138 store spaces. The Polk County Assessor's Office valued the building at $100, while the land is worth $19.7 million. Project 1551, the Threshold Capital entity redeveloping the mall, filed a petition on Monday in Polk County Court that seeks to invalidate JCPenney's lease, arguing the premise was it was signed under in 1974. The maintenance of a regional shopping center has become obsolete. Quote, I respect JCPenney and the role it has played here for decades, Martin wrote in the release, and it is not our intent to force JCPenney out. We simply believe it's time to ask whether an agreement created for a thriving mall nearly 50 years ago should prevent the rest of the property from moving forward today, when the circumstances have clearly changed, end quote. Martin told the Des Moines Register on Tuesday that taking JCPenney to court is a risk and that required first buying the property, but he said he likes the chances in court. JCPenney did not immediately respond Tuesday to a request for comment. The JCPenney at Valley West is the only one in the Des Moines Metro and one of only two in central Iowa. The other store is in Ames North Grand Mall. The West Des Moines City Council in April approved $110 million in financial incentives over 10 or 12 years for the last interested developer, Ankeny-based ATI Group, to buy and tear down Valley West Mall and redevelop the site. Trimble said on Tuesday the process would have to start over again, though the hope is to have a development agreement in place with Threshold by December 31st this year. The city is looking to move forward as soon as we possibly can, he said. The city had not seen plans for the site, but the closer they would be to previous visions for a walkable mixed-use area with restaurants, retail, and residences, the more the city would be willing to invest to help make it happen, Trimble said. Martin told the Register the plans are still in progress, but I know the city's marching orders for a vibrant mixed-use development with housing, offices, an outdoor music venue, restaurants, a hotel, and a park setting. He said Valley West's future redevelopment would also be distinct from Spectrum 36, 125 acres of development by Threshold in Ankeny that's anchored by Costco on Northeast Spectrum Drive, east of Interstate 35. While the matter with JCPenney is in court, Threshold plans to move ahead with work to prepare the mall for eventual demolition, including vacating the remaining tenants, securing entrances, and completing removal of hazardous materials, though the release did not include a timeline. Trimble said while the city is not obligated to help the mall's remaining tenants find new locations, the city does care about its businesses and would do what it can to help them find new locations in West Des Moines.
0: Polk Health Services face funding cuts in new plan. An effort to regionalize county health departments across Iowa put services like vaccine clinics and lead abatement in Polk County in jeopardy, county health officials said. The Polk County Health Department could lose an estimated $150,000 in funding as Iowa looks to split the state into seven regions under one county's leadership to provide infectious and chronic disease and environmental health services. The state's decision to regionalize county health departments comes after years of divestment from public health departments and a lack of funds to help counties recover after COVID-19, Polk County Health Department Director Julianne Van Loo said. But the state hasn't offered much explanation for the restructuring. Why they're choosing to disinvest in local public health grants at a point where we have a cancer crisis, we've got nitrates in our water, and all these other things, and I honestly don't understand it. Van Loo told the Des Moines Register, and I hope that at some point we do get to understand their plans or why this is happening. Polk County supervisors recently approved the county's application to become a lead agency in Region 5, which oversees 13 other central Iowa counties. The move comes with many risks, including not having enough funding to lead the other county health departments and having to reduce and cut services for Polk County residents, Van Lee said, during a staff meeting on September 22nd. But Van Lee said, Polk County, the only agency that has applied for the role within the district, is still the best organization to lead given its size, resources, and its staff experience. The Polk County Health Department has 46 employees. Polk County stepping into the lead role outweighs the alternative of having a third-party agency that, in the worst case, doesn't understand the county's challenges or ethos, she said. If not us, then who? Van Lu said. It'll be a challenge, but I do believe that our staff is up for it. I think we're the best chance that we have, quite frankly. Van Lu said she'd like the state to provide additional time and funding to implement and run the new model. The new regionalization model is planned to start on July of 2027. Iowa Health and Human Services did not respond to the Register's request for comment. So what does regionalization look like? Iowa HHS currently contracts with and administers grants to most local public health departments to provide services, Van Lu said. Under the regionalization plan, the state will fund 7 lead agencies who will then fund and oversee local health departments in their districts. The lead agencies will be in charge of distributing the state's grants to the local departments. The 3 initial services impacted will be infectious disease prevention, environmental health, and chronic disease and injury prevention. The state provides about $1 million to Polk County for these services, Van Lu said. The 14 counties in Region 5 currently receive about $2.1 million combined with the state for local public health services, immunizations, and childhood lead poisoning prevention, she said. Since the state will not provide additional funding for the change, Van Lu said Polk County would have to take a 15% administrative cut as the lead agency to manage the grants. That means county health departments will get a combined roughly $1.8 million to provide the same services to residents, she said. We're losing an outright cut of our grants, so virtually every health department in the state is going to take a cut on these grants to the tune of 15-ish%, and then those of us lead agencies will be given a pile of work on top of it, Van Lu said. Van Lu also lamented that staff and resources from Iowa HHS, who currently work with the county health department across the state, would not be redistributed for the new model. We've asked Iowa HHS what will happen to that capacity, and they have not answered our questions, she said. So at this point, the reality is that the state is going to maintain and keep resources that we desperately need to do this work while we take a funding cut. During the meeting, Van Lu told supervisors, once a county becomes a lead agency, it cannot opt out of the 6-year contract. They're bullies, Supervisor Angela Conley said of the state. What could regionalization mean for Polk County services? Van Lu said that the first $150,000 in cuts means losing significant funding for Polk County's own programming. We'll have to figure out how to fill those holes at the same time. Will be handed this really massive administrative burden to now run a region, she said. So quite frankly, it's a raw deal for local public health and for lead agencies. Less funding could mean fewer immunization clinics and limited ability to follow up on disease spread, and fewer homes investigated for lead to prevent childhood lead poisoning, she said. Local health departments will feel the impacts too, she added. A 15% reduction could mean losing a full-time employee in a small county health department with a 3-to-5-person team. Should Polk County get the leadership role, it would be responsible for ensuring it can help the small county health departments find coverage for any missing services, such as vaccines. When there's serious resources lacking in communities, that becomes our burden to figure out how to fill those gaps, she said. So which counties would Polk County be overseeing? Here are the counties in Region 5. Boone, Clark, Dallas, Decatur, Greene, Hamilton, Jasper, Lucas, Madison, Marion, Story, Warren, and Wayne.
1: In the Metro and Iowa section, an Iowa attorney gets prison in a Rolls-Royce Medicaid scheme. A Northern Iowa attorney has been sentenced to 6 months in prison in connection with a high-rolling Medicaid fraud. Timothy Anderson, 67, of Garner, pleaded guilty to a federal false statement charge related to advice he gave to clients from 2017 to 2022 involving a multi-layered series of scam vehicle transactions, making use of his collection of classic Rolls-Royce automobiles, prosecutors say. In a news release Monday, September 28th, they said Anderson's scheme fraudulently obtained nearly $500,000 in benefits and resulted in actual taxpayer losses of more than $180,000. According to court filings, he advised elderly clients to, quote-unquote, purchase one of his vehicles before applying for Medicaid, thus qualifying for a vehicle exemption under the Medicaid eligibility rules, and making it appear that they had insufficient assets to pay for nursing home care. Anderson would later buy back the vehicle from the client's heirs at a lower price. In most cases, the clients and their family members testified they never drove the cars they supposedly bought, and in many cases never even saw them. The news release said that in the transaction for which he pleaded guilty, Anderson's clients were an elderly couple who wanted to qualify for Medicaid to pay the husband's nursing home expenses, but had assets of $400,000 they hoped to be able to turn over to their heirs. The release said Anderson received a check for $186,000 from the wife and signed over to her the title to a 1961 Rolls-Royce Phantom V. 2 days earlier, he had been in an accident while driving the car that left it inoperable. Yet, a short time after the supposed sale, he wrote to the Iowa Medicaid and provided documents to qualify the husband for Medicaid, claiming the red car had a fair market value of $194,000. Anderson pleaded guilty in October 2025 and was sentenced September 11th by U.S. District Judge Leonard Strand, who called the vehicle deals in question obviously fraudulent and illegal. In addition to prison time, Anderson was ordered to repay $184,274 to Iowa Medicaid. Federal prosecutors had requested a sentence of 24 to 30 months in prison. Attorney Alfredo Parrish, representing Anderson, said his client regrets his actions and is working to swiftly pay his restitution obligation. Quote, he clearly recognized the mistakes he made, and he's very remorseful about it, Parrish said. Parrish confirmed the matter has been referred to the Iowa Supreme Court for potential professional discipline.
0: Flood watch issued across much of Iowa. After logging more than a foot of rain in September, Des Moines could see several more inches before the month ends. Much of the state is expected to get 2 to 4 inches of rain, but up to 6 inches will be possible, according to the National Weather Service. Here's what to know about the heavy rain forecast in Iowa. Des Moines is under flood watch from 7 p.m. Tuesday on September 29th until 1 a.m. Friday, October 2nd, according to the National Weather Service. The watch applies to Polk County and roughly 60 counties across Iowa, stretching from the southwest corner of the state through north-central Iowa. There is very low threat for severe weather, the Weather Service said. Heavy rain is expected primarily during the overnight hours on Tuesday through Thursday. The National Weather Service estimates that Des Moines has a 98% chance of receiving at least 2 inches of rain and a 68% chance of receiving at least 4 inches through Thursday. Creston and Sheridan, south of Des Moines, have a 72% chance of at least 4 inches of rain. A level 3 or moderate risk for excessive rainfall, meaning at least a 40% chance of flash flooding within 25 miles, is in place for southwest Iowa through the Des Moines area. Much of the rest of the state is at a level 2 or slight risk. Area creeks and streams are running high and could flood with more heavy rain, according to the weather briefing issued Tuesday morning by the National Weather Service. Flooding concerns increase with each round of rain. A companion article, Preventing a Basement from Flooding Before More Rainfall. Your basement is flooding and you're panicking. Unfortunately, by the time you've spotted water leaking in, it's too late to stop it, said A.J. Mum, Polk County Emergency Management Director. Even if you plug up one crack, excessive runoff may find another way to push into your basement. It's a massive effort doing a bucket brigade to bail out water, Mom said. A lot of times people have to resort to hiring a contractor that has large enough pumps and suction hoses. Before more rain pelts central Iowa, check for the cracks in your foundation and make sure all of your windows are sealed. Prevention from flooding starts before the rain comes. So why is my basement flooding? Well, yes, of course, heavy rain is certainly a contributing factor. You're unlikely to experience flooding when it's bright and sunny out. When your yard receives a burst of heavy rainfall, the soil can become oversaturated, which means it can no longer absorb any more water. It can create new runoff situations, and unfortunately ones where the path of least resistance is your basement. You may also live in an area where the water table is already high and prone to overloading your sump pumps. Some of Mum's recommendations include checking your downspouts to see if they've fallen over or have been knocked off. If the downspouts are not working as intended, water will be dumped next to a houseless foundation instead of getting pushed away into a grassy area. Ensure your sump pumps have battery backups. Mum said he's received reports of sump pumps going offline during power outages. Without electricity running to the pump, the water that has accumulated there may spill back into your basement. And don't store important personal belongings in the basement. If there isn't another space for them, Mum recommends storing items on a shelf that gets them off the floor. Some areas of Des Moines may still have combined sanitary and storm sewers. When those sewers are overloaded, they will back up in the lowest-lying areas, namely basement drains and toilets. While many of the cities in the metro have eliminated those combined sewers, Mum said there are still some areas that may have connections between the two. If you see water rise up past your electrical outlets, do not wade into the water. Electricity could shock you. And what is flood insurance? Do I need flood insurance in Des Moines? Typically, homeowners' insurance policies do not cover flooding. Some policies may cover water backups from drains. It is best to review your coverage with your insurance agent. Residents can purchase insurance from a national program overseen by the Iowa Department of Natural Resources. You don't have to live in a floodplain to qualify for the National Flood Insurance Program, according to the City of Des Moines. Property owners can insure their buildings and their contents, while renters can insure their possessions. Des Moines is rated as a Class C community, which means citizens within special flood hazard areas can obtain a 20% reduction in flood insurance rates. Those outside of those hazard zones can obtain a 10% reduction in their rates. There is a 30-day waiting period after the insurance is purchased before it goes into effect. Can I get funding from the city to prevent flooding at my house? The City of Des Moines offers a private property protection program that will reimburse property owners 100% of the cost, up to $1,500, for the following improvements that can help prevent water from getting into your basement. The new installation or redirection of a sump pump to discharge flows from foundation drains and area drains to a non-sanitary sewer outlet, such as a rain garden, storm sewer, or the ground surface. The disconnection of roof leaders from the sanitary sewer service. The new installation of a backwater valve to prevent drains from backing up into a basement. The work must be completed by a licensed plumber and must have occurred between January 1st of 2017 and June 30th of 2028. The work cannot proceed until the application has been pre-approved by the city. You can find out more of the application requirements on the Public Works section of the city website.
1: Partners plan more accessible housing. The Harkin Institute and Anna Wim Housing are working together to create a framework for developers to create more accessible housing without driving up operational costs. The framework will be used to build a new, affordable, accessible housing unit in downtown Des Moines in the coming years. The two organizations announced the collaboration, called Affordable Access Des Moines, at a lecture event on September 8th. The Harkin Institute is a nonpartisan research and outreach organization at Drake University, and Anna Wim Housing is the state's largest nonprofit provider of affordable and permanent supportive housing. The Harkin Institute will tackle the more theoretical aspects of the framework by compiling a focus group of people with lived experiences and experts in disability research and advocacy to gather innovative solutions to housing accessibility, said Craig Owens, the Institute's executive director. Meanwhile, NOM will work on creating a new housing unit in downtown Des Moines that implements the findings from the Institute's research, said Megan Milligan, NOM's president. The two organizations are also partnering with the Des Moines development companies Hubble Realty and Simpson Associates for the project. While locating affordable housing is a pressing issue for all people, the problem is exacerbated for those with disabilities. According to a release from the Harkin Institute, more than half of American families with disabilities are low income. The research will help the framework reflect the needs of those who live with disabilities and those who care for them, Owen said. Without those personal perspectives, any project that aims to be accessible will fail, he said. The project also hopes to give the broader community a better understanding of what people with disabilities deal with on a day-to-day basis, Owen said. This is about serving them, of course, but it is about building a sense of community and building a sense of empathy and understanding among all of the folks involved in this project, Owen said. Milligan said her organization is eyeing property in downtown Des Moines, where the framework would be piloted in the community. While plans still have yet to be solidified, she said she estimates the building will be ready for residents by 2029. The immediate goal of the collaboration is to bring the best possible housing opportunity to Des Moines, especially for the most vulnerable people that call the city home, Milligan said. By doing the research and documenting the Des Moines project along the way, Owens and Milligan said they plan to share their findings so developers everywhere can implement the same strategies in the future. Our goal is to create the best possible apartment building in Des Moines for people who have been waiting for something like this, Milligan said. The awesome secondary result that gets to come from this is that we can repeat it over and over again, and other organizations can repeat it over and over and again. I believe that if you do anything for the right reasons, and especially if you're a nonprofit, having people steal it is cool.
0: Retired Iowa alum Harry Smith isn't done telling America's stories. Veteran journalist Harry Smith retired from NBC 2 years ago, but it looks like that retirement didn't last for a long time. He's making his return to TV on Monday, September 28th, with a new feature series called Common Good. I am thrilled to have the opportunity to do what I have done for so long, tell America's story, Smith told People magazine. I have long believed that there is more that unites us than divides us. It's in our bones. It's part of America's DNA. Since his departure from TV, Smith has been teaching at his alma mater, Central College. He started with a class on curiosity and strictly enforced a pen and paper only classroom. He will officially return to the NBC News with a live Common Ground event, where he'll interview violinist and music kitchen founder Kelly Hall Tompkins about her work as a doctor and a musician. Savannah Guthrie and Mike Tirico will lead the event for People. Smith did not immediately return requests seeking comment. Smith is regarded as one of television's most distinguished journalists and has served as a news anchor for more than 30 years. The now 75-year-old journalist previously wrapped up a 12-year tenure at NBC. Smith started at NBC in 2011 after hosting morning shows on CBS News for 17 years. Smith got his start in broadcast at Denver stations KHOW and KIMN. He also worked for Denver's public television station. He joined CBS News in 1986 and became a correspondent in 1987, according to his biography on NBC News website. During his time with NBC, Smith traveled around the world to tell the stories of real-life people in Chile, Angola, and more, according to an interview on The Today Show. Throughout his career, Smith interviewed schoolchildren, Auschwitz survivors, civil rights pioneers, and World War II heroes. Smith was born in Lansing, Illinois, outside of Chicago. He came to Iowa for college and graduated with a BA degree in communications and theater from Central College in Pella. It doesn't look like Smith is leaving the state just yet. A news release from Central College notes that he's scheduled to host a live interview with Heather Lynch, Nat Geo Live, host and associate professor of ecology and evolution at Stony Brook University. They'll be chatting about the penguins in Antarctica and how they help scientists understand climate change. The conversation will be held at 7 p.m. Tuesday, October 6th in Dalstra Auditorium inside Central Hall on campus, and the doors will open at 6:30 p.m.
1: A Missouri senator confuses Hawkeyes for Atlanta Hawks. Confusion between the University of Iowa women's basketball team, the Hawkeyes, and the NBA's Atlanta Hawks derailed a U.S. Senate hearing. Former special counsel Jack Smith appeared before the Senate Judiciary Committee on September 29th to discuss his time investigating and prosecuting President Donald Trump. During the meeting, U.S. Senator Eric Schmidt, Republican of Missouri, accused Smith of perjury and suggested he was working with Georgia state prosecutors to target President Donald Trump. Near the end of his questioning, Schmidt asked Smith if he'd attended a professional basketball game between the Golden State Warriors and the Atlanta Hawks on February 3, 2024. The problem? The senator may have gotten the facts wrong by mixing up basketball teams. Smith immediately looked confused. Quote, "I have no recollection of that," he responded, saying he didn't remember visiting Atlanta during his time as special counsel, apart from some potential trips through the airport. One of the two cases Smith brought as special counsel alleged that Trump illegally tried to overturn the results of the 2020 presidential election. Separately, Georgia state prosecutors brought a criminal case against Trump, alleging Trump and others conspired to overturn that election's results, including by replacing the presidential electors for Georgia with Trump supporters. That case, along with both of Smith's, were dropped after Trump's 2024 election win. Schmidt then suggested Smith could have met with Fannie Willis, the district attorney in Fulton County, Georgia, about her election interference case against Trump. He noted that the news was released around the time of the game that Willis and a special prosecutor on her team, Nathan Wade, had a romantic relationship. That news ultimately led to a court ruling removing Willis from prosecuting the case. Quote, "What would you say if I had a series of text messages from your team," Schmidt said, "that said you were in Atlanta at a Warrior-Hawks game on February 3, 2024, the day after Willis and Wade announced their affair?" End quote. Staff behind Schmidt then put up a poster appearing to show alleged text messages among them, but it was taken down in a matter of seconds. "You just took it down really quick. If I could look at it again," Smith asked. However, Schmidt declined to display the image again. Quote, "We'll put it in a file. You can respond," Schmidt responded, suggesting he would let Smith see the image sometime after the hearing. "I think you've already perjured yourself," Schmidt added, accusing Smith of committing the crime by lying to Congress. Within minutes, Schmidt had also accused Smith of weaponizing the Justice Department in his case against Trump and called him, quote, "a total dirtbag," end quote. However, Senator Amy Klobuchar, Democrat of Minnesota, the next senator slated to ask Smith questions, said he deserved a chance to address the accusation. Smith then said that, while he hadn't been to an Atlanta Hawks game, he did remember going to a University of Maryland basketball game around that time, when then-college breakout star Caitlin Clark was playing in her senior year for the University of Iowa Hawkeyes. Clark scored 38 points in the game and helped Hawkeyes end a seven-game losing streak at Maryland. The 93-85 victory came amid a raucous crowd that booed Clark and shouted airball during the game. "It was Maryland playing Iowa, I think, February 2024, Smith said. At that point, Klobuchar pointed out that Schmidt seemed to have mistaken the teams. Quote, "That might be the confusion over the names of the teams," she said, before turning to Schmidt, saying, "Perhaps you should have looked at it more carefully." Schmidt quickly defended himself. He said the alleged text, quote, "could have obviously been related," end quote, to the Atlanta prosecution, though the connection wasn't immediately clear. Quote, "People should have the facts straight before they accuse someone of being a dirtbag and not get the teams wrong," Klobuchar shot back. Schmidt, a former college athlete, played a key role in getting the Senate to pass a major overhaul of college athletics the night before. His office did not immediately respond to a request seeking comment.
0: Conservative group ramps up Iowa political push with 34 endorsements. One of the nation's most prominent conservative advocacy groups is ramping up its involvement in Iowa legislative races, backing 34 Republican candidates as the campaign season enters its final stretch before the November midterms. Americans for Prosperity's Iowa chapter on Tuesday, September 28th, expanded its list of endorsements for state House and Senate candidates. Pledging to help elect lawmakers, the group says, will champion tax cuts and expanded economic opportunity. AFP Iowa is proud to grow our slate to 30 candidates for the state legislature this cycle and stand ready to educate Iowans across the state about the great work of our policy champions. AFP Iowa State Director Tyler Ragor said in a statement, these candidates will work to pursue policies that increase economic opportunity and lower taxes for Iowa families and businesses. The organization's endorsement gives candidates access to voter contact capabilities along with direct mail and digital advertising. AFP Iowa endorsed State Representative Devin Wood, Republican from Newmarket, Carter Nordman, Republican from Dallas Center, and Helena Hayes, Republican from New Sharon, as well as Austin Stubbs, the GOP nominee in House District 45 in Polk County, ahead of Iowa's June primary elections. Additional candidates and others were also supported. Republicans hold a 67-33 supermajority in the House and a 32-7 majority in the Senate, just shy of a supermajority. Democratic groups also are heavily targeting state legislative races as they look to eat into Republicans' Iowa House supermajority and hold their ground on the Senate. The Democratic Legislative Campaign Committee earlier this year unveiled its target list in Iowa of 20 races, many in the Des Moines Metro, that will determine whether Democrats gain ground in the legislature. And some short business briefs. The TVA gets a federal boost to upgrade power lines in the South. The U.S. Department of Energy said on September 24th it will help the Tennessee Valley Authority fund a $159.7 million effort to upgrade power lines in the South. TVA, the nation's largest public power provider, will share the cost of the upgrades according to a news release from the Energy Department. The seven-state utility requested $79.8 million from the Energy Department in its funding application. The project will help TVA increase the amount of electricity it can move across its transmission system by upgrading existing power lines and related technology. And carmaker Stellantis to pause production at French factories. Stellantis will pause production at three of its French factories for at least a week, the automaker said on September 29th, due partly to a shortage of batteries for electric vehicles. The factory in Sochaux in eastern France, which produces the Peugeot 308 and 3008 and the Peugeot 5008 SUVs, will shut October 23rd through the 30th because of the short supply of long-range batteries, the company said in a statement.
1: A Senate bill would overhaul college sports. A major bipartisan bill to overhaul college athletics nationwide passed the Senate, clearing a key hurdle and setting up a potentially divisive political showdown in the House of Representatives. The Protect College Sports Act, which aims to rein in competition for student athletes and place new limits on transfers, passed by a 77-22 vote on September 28th. The success of the measure, arguably the most significant piece of legislation the Senate will pass before recessing until the midterms, marked a moment of significant progress for a years-long push by lawmakers to intervene in college sports regulation. Senator Ted Cruz, Republican of Texas, the bill's main Republican architect, alongside Senator Maria Cantwell, Democrat of Washington, told USA Today before the bill passed that it would help curb, quote, a spending spiral where virtually every athletic department is losing millions of dollars, end quote. The most important part of the bill is bringing order to chaos, said Cruz, the chair of the Senate Commerce Committee. College sports is the Wild West. There's essentially no rules. Yet, just about a month before the fall elections, the bill is inflaming stark divisions among congressional Democrats, many of whom have been under pressure from civil rights and labor leaders to block it amid criticism it would disempower student athletes, primarily those of color. In a lengthy speech on the Senate floor before the legislation passed, Senator Cory Booker, Democrat of New Jersey, himself a former college athlete, called it a bill that's going to hurt so many. I regret this day, he said. I regret watching my colleagues do this. In recent years, court decisions in favor of athletes' rights have allowed students to massively profit from their fame, often referred to as name, image, and likeness, or NIL. The critics In the critics' eyes, those changes have plunged universities' finances into disarray, closed athletic programs, and created inequities between wealthy and less affluent schools. Quote, litigation has struck down virtually all the rules, and as a result, you have athletes going into the transfer portal 2, 3, 4 times, Cruz said. If Congress doesn't act within a few years, we will see hundreds of thousands of roster slots and scholarship positions going away, and that would be a tragedy, end quote. The Senate passed bill would codify a federal right to NIL for student athletes. It also would address the current landscape of unlimited transfers, temporarily pause conference realignment, and create guidelines around which time a college football or basketball coach can be hired away from another program. The measure would expand revenue sharing from schools to athletes up to approximately $43 million to $45 million. And it contains a provision where schools may spend up to an additional $5 million on revenue sharing to women's and Olympic non-venue sports. The Protect College Sports Act first cleared the Senate Commerce Committee on June 18th. Senators then unveiled a series of changes to the initial bill on September 17th, including NCAA-led compliance oversight. One amendment requires the NCAA to oversee compliance efforts on member campuses to ensure schools adhere to the bill's health, wellness, and safety standards. Supporters say the change adds an independent layer of oversight and reduces the risk of schools circumventing the law's reporting requirements and enforcement structure. Reducing the conference transition restriction from 5 years to 3. One of the bill's central goals is to protect programs outside the Power Four, the Big Ten, Southeastern, Atlantic Coast, and Big 12 conferences, from being left behind during future rounds of conference realignment. The provision would require schools changing Power Four conferences to remain independent athletics entities for 3 years. The bill originally proposed 5 years. The revision was viewed as key to gaining support from senators in states such as Florida and South Carolina, where concerns had been raised about the longer timeline. Expanding medical coverage protection for athletes. This amendment establishes a minimum standard for medical coverage while eliminating language that could have been interpreted as capping institutional liability. And connecting additional revenue-sharing opportunities to academic performance. Under the amendment, schools will be required to place additional revenue-sharing funds into a retention pool tied to academic benchmarks, including graduation rates and academic progress rates standards. Supporters argue the change encourages athletes to continue making progress toward a degree. Senator Eric Schmidt, Republican of Missouri, told USA Today the legislation would bring stability both for athletic conferences and players. I think we did a pretty good job of balancing all the competing interests, Schmidt said. Opponents of the bill, most vocally led by Senators Booker and Chris Murphy, Democrat of Connecticut, have argued it would only cap spending in the form of revenue sharing to student athletes and would not address multi-million-dollar coaching contracts and buyouts. They also say the bill would not address collective bargaining concerns and doesn't make athletes employees of their respective institutions. Quote, at its core, it's a bill that undermines the rights of young people who pour their blood, sweat, tears, countless hours of work, and more into their craft, Booker said. We should have listened to their wisdom before voting today, before rushing to this vote, as the last thing we do before a long recess, end quote. In a statement the night of September 28th, Charlie Baker, the NCAA president, applauded what he called a bipartisan effort to protect this uniquely American tradition of college sports in the decades to come. However, quote, there is much work left to do to ensure student athletes' benefits are codified into federal law, he said. The Protect College Sports Act isn't expected to see more legislative movement until later this year. The House is recessed until after the midterm elections in early November.
0: Starship Milestone brings the Moon and Mars goals closer. Following more than 3 years of flight tests, SpaceX's gargantuan Starship rocket has reached orbit for the first time. The major milestone comes as tech mogul Elon Musk's commercial spaceflight company races to have the world's largest rocket ready for routine service, potentially before 2026 comes to an end. Standing more than 400 feet tall when fully stacked, Starship is not only historically large and powerful, but is also crucial to both SpaceX and NASA's ambitions. For SpaceX, Starship has been tasked with expanding the company's internet satellite network while potentially taking the first humans to Mars. And for NASA, Starship is among the vehicles due to transport its astronauts to the

The 236-foot lower-stage super-heavy booster separated from the upper section of the rocket for a water landing in the Gulf of Mexico, renamed in the United States under executive order as the Gulf of America. The 171-foot upper stage, designated as Ship 41, then went on to reach orbit in a critical milestone. The test flight was scheduled to last 10 hours, but was reduced to 3 after one of the Starship's 3 main engines shut down prematurely during the ascent, SpaceX wrote in a mission recap. The spacecraft was able to deorbit through Earth's atmosphere for a splashdown in a designated landing zone in the Pacific Ocean. Landing in a nose-up position, the vehicle, which SpaceX had no plans of recovering, was engulfed in flames as it tipped on its side, igniting into a large fireball. NASA Administrator Jared Isaacman congratulated SpaceX on the orbital milestone in a post on X. Gorgeous launch, getting shipped to orbit and managing every step in a safe, responsible, and especially inspirational way, Isaacman wrote on X. NASA, along with the rest of the interested public, is excited to help where we can and for Starship missions to become routine. SpaceX is developing the rocket to be a fully reusable transportation system, meaning both the rocket and the vehicle can return to the ground for additional missions. Musk's vision has long been for Starship to be an interplanetary vehicle that takes humans to Mars, where they can establish a self-sustaining colony. While the world's richest man has indicated that SpaceX will focus on building a lunar city first, the company has already announced a human-led expedition to Mars orbit, though it has not yet set a target date. SpaceX is also under contract with NASA to develop a lunar lander configuration of its Starship, known as the Human Landing System, to ferry astronauts to the moon under the U.S. Space Agency's Artemis program. And some short state news here from the Midwest. In Illinois and Monmouth, Illinois, Smithfield Foods' Monmouth plant had been fined twice in the past year by the Federal Occupation Safety and Health Administration for violating federal regulations prior to a man being found dead earlier in September at the facility. In Indianapolis, Indiana, Indiana became the 41st state to gain regulatory authority over certain nuclear materials on September 24th in what Governor Mike Braun called part of the state's all-of-the-above plan to lower energy costs for Hoosiers. Indiana's assuming authority of nuclear regulations will help the state achieve its nuclear energy generation goals, Braun said. And here in Iowa, Mercy College of Health Sciences will display a new name on the 23,700-foot square foot nursing school it is building on its downtown Des Moines campus. Rebranded as Mercy Health Sciences University, the more than 125-year-old private Catholic institution says the name change reflects its expansion to offer certificates and undergraduate and graduate degrees across a variety of health care fields, according to a news release. And in Saugatuck, Michigan, City Council approved a $78,300 for a trail on habitat and signage improvements at the Saugatuck Harbor National Area, which costs to be reimbursed from the area's endowment fund.

It is now time for us to wish our listeners who are celebrating a birthday today a very happy birthday. On the September 30th, we have Jerome Connor from Belmont, Marjorie Haddig from Sioux City, Lawrence McGrath from Cedar Rapids, Doreen Schuling from Altoona, and Carolyn Shad Tiernan from Des Moines. All of us here at IRIS would like to wish the five of you a very